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1: It's time for the Rick Smith Show. 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
2: And welcome, brothers, sisters, working class heroes. This is the Rick Smith Show. Thanks so much for being here. Today on the big program, lots to get to, lots to talk about. What an interesting press conference, not press conference, cabinet meeting presser that Trump had on Wednesday. And as I'm watching this, I keep coming back to the sad reality that, my goodness, if my children whined and complained as much as this guy does, how did we get such a whining, little, sniveling. And the weird thing, and this is the weird thing, the people who are the, we are a society of participation awards, and, you know, too much self-esteem for kids, and we need to be tougher, and we need to suck things up, and we need to man up. Where are those freaking people looking at this whiny, little, sniveling? Wow. I sat through a good portion of it. I had to walk away because I'll be honest. I mourn for our country because there doesn't seem to be any outrage over. That's a daily occurrence, and it's been a look. I think we're all struggling from PTSD from some bit of trauma. On just being lied to, whined at, complained to, misinformed, overly misinformed, again, lied to. I think we're just kind of at a point where we just want some peace and quiet. And I've had people say, Rick, you know, I've just had to back away. I've just had to turn it off. I've just had to ignore and pick my battles. And I understand that 100%, 100% understand that. But wow. So I went and I said, well, let's see what the media, our media, our corporate media is focusing on. They focused on the fact that he mixed up Iran and Venezuela. Said that, you know, things going on in Venezuela are going really well because evidently Venezuela doesn't have a navy now. He meant Iran. And here again, I don't know what they've accomplished there yet in Iran. Claims that they're negotiating on fumes. Iran's negotiating on fumes. I guess they had no choice but to accept U.S. terms, despite the ongoing indication that Tehran still had regional leverage and alternative partners. And fact checkers again looked at Trump and go, yeah, kind of overstatement, kind of a lie. And the drug price thing. Again, everything Trump does is the best ever. There's never been anyone's ever seen anything like it. It's fabulous. It's terrific. It's tremendous. It's all these things when the reality is it doesn't do anything. Historic drug prices, he said. In fact, he said we were paying the highest. Now we're paying the lowest. And most independent analysis shows not that. We're still among the highest in the world. And the changes that have happened are either modest or haven't really been fully implemented yet. But for me, it came back to he keeps whining that, you know, they won't cover my good stuff because your good stuff isn't any good. For instance, he said, you know, we've spent all this money on military. $1 trillion. We've asked for $1.5 trillion on military. And there are those of us who are going, you know, we already spend more money than virtually every country in the world combined on military. We better have the biggest, best military on the planet. But we're also not funding programs that help poor children, veterans, you know, the people that are in the military. It seems to me that would be something worthy of talking about. But no, it's all about, look at how tremendous we're spending money, while simultaneously saying that the debt's too high. It's crazy. But it's what we've come to expect. And it's not just expect, but we're okay. We seem to be okay with. because our media didn't cover a lot of the crazy stuff that I saw. Iran's got 250% inflation. Social Security has people who are 115 years old collecting, and there's fraud there, lots of it. We're going after it. And you go, no, you're just shutting it down. I feel for us because I see so many people who just want to, please, just make it stop. Let them steal as much. And calling of everybody else a crook, that broke me. When the biggest crook in government is pointing his finger, as my mother always said, you got three pointing back at you, buddy. I want to hear your thoughts. Email me, rick@therickSmithShow.com. Right back. I'm Rick Smith, and this is Labor History in Two. On this day in labor history, the year was 1882. That was the day that John Muir, a Scottish-American conservationist, founded the Sierra Club in San Francisco, California. The Sierra Club's purpose was to explore, enjoy, and protect the wild places of the earth. Today, the organization has more than 1 million members and is one of the most well-known environmental organizations on the planet. The labor movement and the environmental movements in the United States have not always had an easy relationship. Too often, politicians and the media have framed policy decisions as a choice between good jobs and a clean environment. But during the 1990s, some environmentalists and unionists began to break down this divide. Both groups opposed the North American Free Trade Agreement, arguing it would have a negative impact on both jobs and the environment. During the massive protests of the World Trade Organization in 1999 in Seattle, labor protested alongside environmental activists. One memorable tagline to come out of the protest was, "Turtles love Teamsters, Teamsters love turtles." Then, in 2006, the Sierra Club partnered with the United Steelworkers to launch the Blue-Green Alliance. The effort joins together blue-collar workers with green environmental justice groups. The partnership seeks to supply policy and education about sustainable job growth in fields such as clean energy. Multiple environmental groups and unions, including the American Federation of Teachers, the Communication Workers of America, the Service Employees International Union, and the United Auto Workers, have signed on to the effort. But it's not always easy to keep the two causes united. In 2012, the Laborers Union left the alliance due to disagreements over the Keystone XL pipeline. Labor History in Two, brought to you by the Illinois Labor History Society and The Rick Smith Show.
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2: You know, I've asked the question numerous times over the years, you know, what good's an economy if hard work is not rewarded and families continue to fall behind? What good is having an economy if you can't get ahead, if working hard, playing by the rules continually makes you struggle? And I saw this piece over at Jacobin Magazine where I thought this is what we need to be talking about. That's why I've asked my good friend Mateus Verningo to come share some thoughts. He's an economics professor over at Bucknell. Got this new piece, A Left Moral Vision Needs a Political Economy to Match, where he argues, look, big slogans like economy for life don't mean much unless they're backed up by real changes on, well, who has power and, you know, who gets paid. He also argues that today's neoliberal capitalist system is still working really well for the folks it's supposed to work for, keeping wages down, unions weak. But we don't really have an economy that serves we the people. And that's why I've asked Mateus to come share some thoughts with us. Mateus, thanks for taking time.
0: Well, thank you for having me, Rick.
2: So this is an argument. Your piece was about the global economy and you know, outside of the shores of the U.S. More than anything. But, you know, here in this country, too, I mean, what good's having an economy if so many people are left behind? So many people are just scraping to get by. What good is it?
0: Yeah, no, it's evidently a problem if the vast majority of people in the economy are not doing well. This was, to put some context, was a conference in Colombia where the president of Colombia came and gave a speech, and the name of the conference was The Economy for Life. And it has all of this, absolutely, desirable goals, that, you know, we'll get a new kind of system in which everybody, you know, this sorts of things that we're suggesting here, that you're suggesting. We need an economy that everybody is doing well and so on and so forth. However, it did, you know, he explicitly says in that quote, you know, that it is not a world of capital and labor. It's a world in which, you know, we're dealing with life and death. And he said that for obvious reasons. Colombia, he is concerned with the environmental issues. And I think it's in that sort of frame of mind that he was talking. But even those environmental issues, even those issues that are life and death, in a sense, cannot be solved if we don't think in terms of capital and labor. And that's a little bit of what I was trying to say in the in that piece for Jacobin, that the only way of solving the true issues that, you know, that are life and death, are if we think in terms of how we improve the lives of working class people, or the vast majority. And to understand that, we have to understand that there are questions of power. Power, you know, at the national level, at all national levels, you have governments that in the last 40, 50 years, depending on the specifics of countries and whatnot, that have tilted in favor of defending the interests of capital. The coalition in the United States, to be more specific, that defended, you know, to some extent, the interests of working class people, which was a shift to the New Deal. Complicated coalition that broke down in the 60s and early 70s, and that's where the world that we live, a world in which, you know, to some extent, a good chunk of both parties, not everybody in both parties, certainly not in the Democratic Party, not everybody, but has the interest of capital, you know, as, you know, of businessmen, of billionaires, at the center.
2: Right.
0: And that creates problems, of course.
2: And this is where, you know, to be, just not to cut you off, but this is where, you know, during this last election, I heard a lot of working class people tell me that we need to run government like a business. And I keep coming back to, this is mission accomplished for the neoliberals, for the corporatists, because they've got working people thinking like owners and looking at themselves as a negative, as opposed to how do I get better opportunities?
0: Yes, well, one of the things I do say, you know, in the piece is explicitly, it's that neoliberalism as an ideology has convinced everybody that there are only two types of, you know, interaction in, you know, in the economy, and that we are all either entrepreneurs or consumers. So you can only see yourself as that, and that eliminates. So everybody's a capitalist, you know, in a sense. And that eliminates exactly the sorts of issues that are important for working class people. So if you're an entrepreneur, you shouldn't be concerned. Or you're an entrepreneur, or you are, you know, possibly, you know, in the future an entrepreneur, you don't have to be concerned with the sorts of things that matter for working class people. And
2: right.
0: So that's one of the insidious things of the ideology of neoliberalism. And that's why I say, you know, it's okay to have all of these moral sort of concerns of what's good for everybody and so on and so forth. But there should be a concern also, you know, what I call political economy there. It's an old, you know, sort of preoccupation with the idea that working capital and labor matter. So that conflict, you don't have to be a Marxist to believe that capital and labor exist and matter, and that their interests are not necessarily aligned all the times, and that, you know, we should be defending the interest of working class people. So it's simply about that and how you go about doing those things, and how to think to strengthen the position of working class people, because there are, you know, several policies that would help doing that.
2: So how would you do that? You know, because I get a lot of the folks on the left, and there's scattered shot all ideas. You throw out Marxism, and they get, you know, anyone on the left gets painted with that anyway. But what should the left? How should the left recenter the worker? I guess is the main subject of economic policy in a context where neoliberal ideology frames everyone as consumers or should be, would be, wanna be entrepreneurs.
0: So that's a good point. So in the case of Latin America, so just to give you, and it translates well to the U.S., but let me start what I said there. So the context was this. I had been actually in a discussion with the finance minister of Colombia before, and they were very concerned, like Trump here, that the interest rates in Colombia are very high, and that the monetary policy hands, you know, because they're concerned with inflation, does not allow for, you know, the government to, you know, and the economy to recover and so on and so forth. And what I suggested in the case of Colombia, contrary to the U.S., by the way, I'm very much for the notion that the Fed probably should reduce interest rates, even if there are some risk of inflation, and inflation is high because of the war in Iran. But, you know, the Fed cannot do much about that. But at any rate, in the case of Colombia, you cannot do much because at the end of the day, when the United States raises the interest rate, in Colombia, you know, you look at the Colombian peso or you hold, you know, the dollar. And, you know, if the interest rate in dollars is up, people will go for the dollar. And that generates a run on your currency. So it's a dangerous thing. So you don't have much space in monetary policy because the monetary policy of the United States affects the global economy. So what I suggested that was necessary, responding to your question finally, you know, what was necessary for, you know, the Colombian government to do is fiscal policy, but fiscal policy oriented to things that help workers. And in the case of Colombia, you know, is generating the types of works that pay higher wages. So trying to upgrade the kinds of jobs that people can get in Colombia. That's true in the United States too. Unemployment is relatively low, is, you know, 4-something%. But that doesn't mean that people are doing well. There are a lot of people that are underemployed that don't have good quality jobs. So one of the things that we have to do is spend money. Fiscal policy, everybody's concerned that we have a, you know, the debt is growing and the United States cannot pay the debt. That's absurd. The United States has no problem whatsoever, in part for what I said in Colombia, because the global currency is the dollar. China is the global manufacturer, producer of manufacturing goods. But the United States owns the key currency. And that gives an incredible amount of power to the United States, including the government. They can spend money almost without limit. Yeah, I mean, there are some limits. The limits of what we can do. We cannot do what we cannot do, you know? Right. It's a phrase of Keynes. I always use as a counter to Marxism. I'm Keynesian, happily so. So the idea that we have to generate good jobs, full employment, you know, good quality jobs. And so the government should be spending money in order to create those good quality jobs. It's not enough to protect some jobs, you know, create tariffs. You have to invest. Public investment is the, you know, why are we not building bridge? You know, they said they want to build a wall. Don't get me wrong. I'm not a fan of the wall. But, you know, well, at least build something. Isn't he a great builder?
2: That was the argument I made back then,
0: yes. So build something, buddy. You know, I mean, go build something. We have, you know, I drive all the time between Pennsylvania and Maryland. The roads are terrible. You know, we need to spend money, infrastructure. We should be building, you know, lots of things. We should be building, you know, you're concerned with the environment? I'll give you one. You know, why are you not building more nuclear plants? It's immediate. It has its issues, but it has zero emissions. And it's a well-known technology. And it's safer than people tend to think. So we should be building tons of those. We should be hiring people. We should give them, you know, people that are building those things, scholarships to go and study. We should pay the kids' debts that are left with that, you know, with that. There are many things that we can do to help working class people.
2: Yeah, but is there a profit with that? I mean, is there any money to be made by our billionaires? Are there billionaires to be made from what you're talking about?
0: So the problem, that's the other problem, of course. It's the what I suggested in the piece is that it's all about power. So it's geopolitical power that I was saying here. The United States has incredible power globally. But it's also a question of domestically, the, you know, conflicts, the many conflicts in which our societies are sort of, you know, enmeshed into. One is capital and labor, and the other is, you know, I don't know, creditors and debtors. There are many sort of, you know, social conflicts that afflict us. And obviously the problem that we have in the United States is that money in politics has sort of tilted the ability of the democratic process to bring to power people that the vast majority of Americans want some of these changes. You know, we just to move away a little bit from this, the vast majority of Americans are for background checks, and we cannot get those through Congress.
2: Yeah, so, we can't seem to get much through Congress, especially this Congress. And the hope is next election, some sanity, next presidential election, maybe some more sanity. Because, look, I understand the anger too. Our government doesn't seem to be working for us. It's working, and I think you point this out in the piece, neoliberalism is working just fine for the people it's intended to work for. It's just we're not the people it's intended to work for.
0: Well, part of the story is that they see the crisis of capitalism, and capitalism in many ways is in crisis. I'm not denying that. There is an environmental crisis. There is an inequality crisis. That's why everybody's angry. There is a political crisis, you know, in which authoritarian governments have appeared, not just in the United States, governments with authoritarian tendencies. So it's a global phenomenon. And those are all real crises. The problem is that they see those crises as some sort of terminal phase of these neoliberal policies. And what I suggested is these are actually representations of how well neoliberalism is working. Neoliberalism is in place exactly to promote policies that create inequality, that, you know, create, you know, situations in which people, they don't have to care about, you know, whether there is environmental degradation, because, you know, most of the consequences of environmental

0: in the White House. And so it's not a crisis of capitalism. It's a crisis of the working class, you know, that cannot live in this capitalist, this, you know, warlike, you know, capitalism. And so that's the sort of gist of the argument there. So I think that that's part of the problem that we're living. We have, as I suggested, a problem of understanding what's going on. And my fear is, I think that you're right, that there is anger. And I think that there is a good chance that Democrats will win, hopefully back the Congress and even the Senate, I would hope. And might even win, you know, I mean, the economy seems to be in pretty bad shape. I think that, you know, inflation will accelerate, already is accelerating. What am I talking? Wages are finally falling behind inflation. So real wages are falling. So that's definitely a problem for Trump. And I think the chances of a recession increased with this war and the possibility that the Fed might even increase rates rather than reduce them. And the economy is slowing down. So there are many things that bode very poorly for Trump and his coalition. The problem is who we put in place.
1: Right.
0: And because if we put in place, again, somebody that, even with good intentions, don't get me wrong, I think Biden was better than I expected in many ways. And he moved the party back into, at least on some things, on some issues, in the correct direction. But it wasn't enough. And
1: so that's the question I then have for you, because look, you know, it's one thing to bring Democrats back in or Republicans who have a better ideology. It's one thing to bring new people in. It's just they've got to have better ideas. And I don't see I haven't seen the Democrats yet come up with what they believe is the way forward. There's some great ideas that I think are out there. But, you know, the arguments are still, well, fairly stale, and I'm not seeing a vision for kind of what you're talking about and how maybe the left has an economic vision that's just not helping us here at home, but restructuring the global economy in a way that workers actually do better.
0: I'm old fashioned in this. I don't think we need new ideas. I think a lot of the old ideas work well. So increasing the minimum wage, providing healthcare, Medicare for all, public investment, increasing public investment. Public investment is very, very low. I mean, take away defense sort of spending in infrastructure, in things that are sort of necessary. I think all of those things are strategies that work if you do them relatively well. So, for example, we did during the pandemic. Everybody said that we had something called secular stagnation. The economy cannot grow faster, and we have problems. Then the pandemic hit, and they went and spent money like there is no tomorrow, and the economy recovered pretty fast. We gave kids that were staying at home food stamps. Poverty among children collapsed. It was half what it was before. So it's just we don't do it. But if you do it, the problem was that when those programs expired, poverty among children doubled again. And that's part of why Biden lost the election. It's that, we retreated from things that were working, and we were timid because we were afraid that, we're fiscally responsible or things along those lines. That's why I said in the piece that the fundamental thing, the fundamental tool of governments to do things is fiscal policy. So fiscal policy, how you spend money and on what you spend money tells you,
1: what your priorities are.
0: I tell kids, the problem is not how, spending money, it's how you spend money. I tell them, if you borrow money and you go drinking beer, I'm not a moralist, more power to you. Great. Yeah, I love beer. But, it won't bring you an income tomorrow. If you go and borrow money and you spend it for, an education, you're going to get a wage, hopefully a better wage, in the future. And so the spending is not the problem. The problem is how you spend the money. We should be spending money. We should be spending money in things that make our economy better and the lives of people in our economy better. And that's doable.
1: Yeah. So what's the, because I keep coming back to this, in the working class, we've been pitted against each other in this Hunger Games that we find ourselves. How does that message, how do we change the current message from we need to be more business-like as a government to we need government that's actually going to be a partner and helping people to actually get ahead, to make sure that there's a net between our feet or at least a floor to where if we do want to do something, we have opportunity. How does that message change, do you

0: think, or
1: I think the message is very popular. I mean, there was, as much as there was a populist revolt on the right, and Trump is the reflection of that, there was on the left too. Bernie was the expression of that. So I hope that we can find a candidate that is a left-of-center populist that can sort of run for the Democratic Party and can bring these ideas that we were just saying, with honesty, imagine the difference that, would be if we had something like Bernie. We wouldn't be talking about their kids and cryptocurrencies and, all of this sort of, what are you talking about? It's an honest man that, lives from paycheck to paycheck. I mean, admittedly, a senator's paycheck is better than most. But still, he's not ostentatious. It's just a guy trying to help people, and he has lived a life of that. So I'm not completely cynical. I think politics is a good thing. I'm for politics. I think that politics is, the solution to this. More politics, not less politics. And I think it's a lot of organizing, what you're doing, talking to people, bringing them together, reminding them that there is hope and that we can sort of build a coalition that includes most of us.
0: No, I'm right there with you. Mateus, great piece. I hope folks will check it out over at Jacobin.com. I'll get links out on social media to find out how you can find the A Left Moral Vision Needs a Political Economy to Match, written by Mateus Fernango. Mateus, as always, appreciate the time.
1: Oh, thank you for having me, Rick.
0: I want to hear your thoughts. Email me, rick@therickSmithShow.com. What do you think? Is it possible that they come up with something? I want to hear it. Rick@therickSmithShow.com. Quick break. Right back. Stick around.

0: 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Now, here is Rick Smith.
1: So as we watch the Trump administration attack federal workers and really going really hard into the dividing the working class kind of scenario, it's really important to remember that, one, we are all, or the vast majority of us, we're all workers. And two, remembering that work, all work, or the vast majority of work, there's one or two jobs I think we could do without. Most of those are around Trump. But I think work has value and should be and is worthy of respect. And I look what's happening over at the Social Security Administration. Particularly troubling to me is not only are they trying to sell off the Wilbur J. Cohen Federal Building, otherwise known as the Social Security Administration Building, or my favorite, the Sistine Chapel of the New Deal. They're literally selling out Social Security. And the idea, as they're doing, depriving it of the resources it needs to function properly, only I can assume to save it by killing it, which seems to be a popular conservative ideological move. But here to share some thoughts on the Cohen Building, on the New Deal era importance of, well, art as work. I've asked Mary Okun to come share some thoughts with us. She's the assistant director over at Living New Deal. You can check out their website at livingnewdeal.org. Mary, thanks for taking time for us.
2: Thank you for having me.
1: So where are we with the building? I mean, look, I love that frame of the Sistine Chapel of the New Deal. But also it tells me that maybe this is why it has to go, because any institutional knowledge of things that made workers' lives better have to be destroyed. So where are we with the Cohen Building sale, demolition? I don't know. What's going on?
2: Well, the truth is, I don't know either. Things have been quiet in terms of any sort of bombshell news. The history of this entire issue has been that this building ended up on something called the Accelerated Disposals List last year as a federal building identified for liquidation among a large number of others. And it was one of the buildings that was not previously in the pipeline for disposal or sale from the federal inventory. And there were specific, there was a specific law passed that included language directing the U.S. General Services Administration, which is the federal agency that manages the federal real estate portfolio, to specifically sell this building within 2 years of its last occupants or its last tenants leaving the building. The tenants haven't left yet. Voice of America is still the primary tenant in the building. They are back to work as a result of court rulings recently this spring. And so we're kind of in a holding pattern, although from my perspective, that doesn't mean that the Cohen Building is safe, but it's certainly, we're slightly less terrified than we were in December when, in the context of another court case, it was revealed that the administration and the White House was working to do end runs around the GSA in demolishing four federal buildings in Southwest DC, including the Cohen Building, which, as you say, is, you know, the former headquarters of the Social Security Administration, or was designed to be as such, and that the founder of our organization has called the Sistine Chapel of New Deal Art, which has become popularly applied to this particular structure and its artworks, which we've been advocating for over the course.
1: I love that frame, because some of the artwork that's in the building, you can't just take the picture off the wall. It's actually in the building. And, you know, it seems like, and I've got friends who live in Europe who say, you know, hey, look at this building. It's been around for 500 years. You know, our history goes back, you know, maybe 50 years, because we demolish everything that is our history, it seems, for profit, oddly enough. So the question I have is, you know, it looks to me, and again, maybe I'm just a little bit jaded, but, you know, Republicans for years have tried to undo the New Deal. It seems there's been a lot of assault on that New Deal era that built the most prosperous working class in the history of humanity. It seems going after Social Security, going after this building, a lot of it seems symbolic as well as a direct attack, but also to destroy the institutional knowledge that we once had something, that we once did something, that government actually, at one point, actually cared about people.
2: Right. I mean, from my perspective, this is part of our inheritance from the New Deal era, along with, and the Great Society, a number of other buildings. The federal real estate portfolio, as well as the federal art collection, the bulk of which the U.S. General Services Administration manages. It's got a collection of 26,000 works of art, which include the frescoes and the paintings of the Cohen Building and many, many other public spaces, you know, is extraordinary in terms of its value, which is very difficult to ascertain in terms of dollars, because these are not works of art that can be sold. But we do know that conservative members of Congress have passed legislation pushing towards selling off the federal real estate portfolio, which we all collectively own, and which has been sold in the course of the last year for pennies on the dollar. There's another building about the size of the Cohen Building in Southwest Washington, D.C., that sold, you know, within the last couple of months for $26 million. It is about the size of the Cohen Building, so 1 million square feet. It sold for $26 million, which is about $26 per square foot. Just for reference, an American taxpayer, the cheapest square footage that we can buy is something like $133 in rural Mississippi. Southwest DC, DC in general, property goes for anywhere from $450 a square foot all the way to the, you know, thousands.
1: So you're basically saying it's a fire sale.
2: It is a fire sale. And there's something called, I'm not an expert in this, so, you know, take what I say with a grain of salt, but there's something called the Use It Act that was passed, which basically says, you know, if you're not using federal property, federal buildings that agencies should be fully occupying, we should sell them off. And of course, you know, the consequences of COVID-19 were a lot of people became, you know, started working from home, the consequences of reducing the federal workforce, and then making this case that, oh, we're saving taxpayer money. Because we're not going to have to, you know, one of the issues with the Cohen Building, for example, we're not going to have to address the decades of deferred maintenance, which these buildings have suffered, including, you know, spaces like the Kennedy Center that's also hotly contested. And why is that deferred maintenance the case? Because Congress has been, you know, they owe us money in terms of taking care of our property. And as I said to you know, one of the staffers in Joni Ernst's office when I met with them last month, you know, you wouldn't say to me, oh, you know, give me your grandmother's priceless jewelry, you know, because, you know, I'll save you the expense of having to polish it. Just, you know, hand it over to me for nothing, right? Yeah. Like, you wouldn't say that. But I think part of the problem, Rick, is most Americans don't know what they own. And when they hear something like, well, we're saving you hundreds of millions of dollars on maintenance, as if it's the building's fault that, and civil servants' workforce fault, that these buildings haven't been properly maintained, rather than congressional negligence, you know, then, you know, you have this issue of people basically being swindled, which is what's been happening.
1: No, and look, I see the same thing happening with the post office. You know, I've had arguments with people going, look, it would be the biggest land grab since we kicked the Indians off their land. Because yep. The Postal Service owns a ton of property around this country and in high value areas. Yep. And most of those, a lot of those post offices, oddly enough, still have some New Deal art in them.
2: Well, there, many of them were created under the New Deal. That was a point in time in which the federal government believed that everyone should be able to receive mail. And moreover, that art should be for the people. It should be available not just in museums in cities. It should be available in places like schools and post offices and civic auditoria and city halls. You know, and you all across the country, there are, you know, humble and more fancy spaces like the Cohen Building. You know, so small rural post offices and a federal, you know, national federal headquarters of an agency that feature art by, you know, leading artists or some cases obscure artists. It's really an interesting story in both cases. And the idea was that you expand the audience for art and you share with America, you make Americans feel seen. You know, so I, for those who can see this video, the work behind me, this has been one of a piece of Ben Shahn's painting for the Wilbur J. Cohen Federal Building. It shows, it's a series of works called The Meaning of Social Security. And it shows in this particular panel, which is on the side of the hall that shows what life was like before Social Security, it shows a group of children who are suffering without the aid of Social Security, who have, you know, disabilities, for example. And these are the kinds of artworks that were meant to really make it clear that the government cared for its people, that it wanted to support creative expression, and that it wanted to give people resources that were publicly owned, public spaces. And yes, one of my big concerns this year, especially after reading an article in Government Executive, a newspaper that's circulated for federal employees that anyone can sign up for. You know, I read an article saying that Jeff Bezos and Amazon was pulling out of their $1 billion contract with the USPS and they were going to have to make up the difference. Yeah. And I read that and thought, oh my God, you know, are they going to sell off USPS? Because that's something that was floated under the first Trump administration. And for us at Living New Deal, who document and map New Deal art and public works, that's a huge prospective loss. And frankly, in terms of the post office, and I'll stop here, in terms of the post office, Democrats and Republicans have been responsible for selling off these spaces, which are often in very high market.
1: Yeah, no, there are a number of corporate Democrats are out there who are just as bad. This whole idea that we run government like a business is insane. And I look at the New Deal art programs that were back then temporary, but you know what they did, you know, they left something, you know, basically permanent, murals, sculptures, buildings in this case, that teach civics, that have messages about what history brought us, labor law, the era of slavery. There's a lot of memory in this that it seems, and maybe it's just me, it seems like we're trying to just kind of get rid of and wash that history that this kind of remembers away.
2: Yeah. And history, there's a lot of forgetting or neglect of this kind of art that's not meant to be sold, right? Art for communities, for the people. And there are sort of stories that we do and don't tell about our own society, about what matters in terms of the arts. These people of the New Deal era and then into the post-war period, you know, they were making a case for art and artists as workers, which is to say artists working in solidarity with everybody else, plumbers and carpenters and whoever, right? That art mattered to democracy, that in fact, having an aesthetic experience, an encounter with art in a place like a post office or a city hall or a traveling exhibition to your town that had never had art from New York or wherever, that was really important, because confronting the creative expression, the freedom of expression of another person, you know, entails encountering that person's humanity. And by virtue of understanding art, which was, you know, included and expanded in terms of education in the post-war period, that was one of the surest ways of resisting fascism, that was one of the surest ways of strengthening democracy. And the fact that public art does not get the respect and attention and care that it deserves, you know, is a tragedy in our country. The New Deal was extraordinary in how much art it created. It was such a shame that it didn't also create a fund for preserving it. That's one of the things that our organization, you know, struggles against. We've lost a lot of public art for that reason, right? And I would say too, it is not that expensive to fund art. I think one of the things that, you know, our side of the political fence doesn't do enough is ask young artists to come on board and you know, champion the cause, so to speak.
1: Now, I've heard, Mary, that, you know, like, you know, I'm clearly not an expert on the New Deal. I've read a lot. I think it was an important era in our history. But, you know, did we treat artists as, to use a new frame, of as essential workers? Did we treat them as valuable workers and understand at the time the important work that they were doing? And I guess, you know, because I would like us to believe that yeah, we did, because we were preserving something, but we're also creating jobs. But I just look at this as a moment to kind of think back to what that era was like, and maybe compare to what we are today, which just seems to be lost.
2: Yeah, I mean, I think it's important to point out that there was, so the New Deal really sets a precedent for the federal government hiring artists. This is the first time in American history that you have mass employment opportunities provided to visual artists, as well as people from the theater, people from, you know, the music industry, et cetera, because the Works Progress Administration funds, you know, the Federal Art Project, the Federal Writers Project, the Federal Theater Project, the Federal Music Project, et cetera. And that was essentially a kind of, you know, work relief for this labor sector that was so heavily impacted by the Great Depression, right? And we see it again in the 1970s under the Comprehensive Employment and Training Act, CETA, which also funded art across the country in a very different way, which also has been forgotten. I've been part of an effort to make people aware of that history and how much impact funding for the arts in the 70s had on completely transforming American art. And you saw it again during COVID-19, when the federal government funded artists and performers to relieve, you know, the inability to find work because everybody's home and, you know, nobody's going to the theater, nobody's going to museums, et cetera. And in those times, you have a flurry of creativity. You have art that is really meaningful for communities. And it is, in my view, essential. There's a huge fight happening now in San Diego over the mayor, you know, proposing to completely slash funding for the arts, and people arguing over, you know, how important the arts are to San Diego, to the economy in San Diego, et cetera. I've talked to people who say, you know, you look at the money that NEA distributed in the past, and the return on the investment is extraordinary. It's one of the best investments you can make that the federal government makes. I can't remember exactly the figures.
1: That's a hard argument when a lot of people view it as a luxury instead of a necessity. Art a necessity, or is it a luxury? Because, you know, I look at a lot of people who are like, you know, I can't put food on the table, and we're paying someone to, you know, to put paint on a canvas.
2: I totally understand that argument. And I think we I think it's much easier to make when you've stripped away public resources in general. The New Deal was a matter of like both and. It wasn't like we're going to choose to fund this and we're not choosing to fund that. Yes. Right. And so I think dividing people, dividing workers and saying, oh, artists aren't willing to do that, or artists aren't worth our time because they are some kind of luxury industry, as opposed to workers, right? Like, yes, there are some artists who are millionaires because they sell work for, you know, hundreds of millions of dollars in some cases. It's a tiny, tiny percentage.
1: Yeah. Most starving of them are, artists didn't just come up by itself.
2: No, most of them are artists, you know, and I mean, to me, what would it mean, for example, as one of the artists that I studied had, you know, once said, I don't understand why everyone doesn't paint. And he said it as a kind of charming, you know, response to a question. But the answer I thought was incredibly radical. What would it mean if we gave people in our society time to draw and paint, to like be creative, even for half an hour, right? You look at kids and how they interact with each other and the world because they have time to reflect and engage in the arts.
1: Wow. You know? Now that's an argument we should all be having. How do we get more time? Because right now I see a lot of CEOs saying there's no such thing as life work balance. It's all work. And you go, no.
2: Yeah,
1: maybe but for you.
2: Coming back to the Cohen Building, because I think last time I didn't share enough about it. This is a space with a series of artworks, some of which remain in the building, some of which were removed long ago, that really captures specifically the theme of Social Security, and that is one of the lasting and most popular legacies of the New Deal, And it really was intended to impact everyone. And the artists who were selected for these projects, you know, for them, it meant so much. The artist Ben Sean, who's the meaning of Social Security, is the largest kind of artwork and series of murals in the building, which is to say series of mural panels in the building, you know, considered it the most important work that he created as an artist. And he was a major artist of the 20th century, somewhat forgotten now, but major retrospective of his work last year. Really interesting artist in terms of works that capture social justice efforts during the Great Depression and later. You know, he's somebody who respected this intervention, you know, who saw coming from an immigrant community, you know, coming from, you know, a poor background, you know, saw what it was possible, first of all, when the government invests in artists and allows people from non-privileged backgrounds to be able to consider and become professional artists, but also what it meant to lift up, you know, children who have disabilities, elderly people who lost everything during the Great Depression or struggle to work, people who are temporarily unemployed and who need help, you know, not, you know, going into a shanty town. Or, you know, as we were talking, you know, before the segment started, people who have long-term disabilities who need support from the government, either as elderly people or what have you, to be able to, you know, recover.
1: Survive.
2: The responsibilities of our government to do that. And the murals really capture that. Like, what does it mean for the government to build public housing, right?
1: Absolutely. So last question I've got for you then. What should we be doing? We're gonna take a break. What should people do during the break?
2: I think you have to advocate for the arts. I think this idea that you mentioned of arts being a kind of separate luxury that doesn't matter to the cause of labor, for example, I think that's a mistake. Social Security Works, the organization that I know you're familiar with, and I'm sure many of your listeners are familiar with, you know, when they became an ally of this project in terms of saving the Wilbur J. Cohen Federal Building, the Social Security Building, they were sort of surprised at the response of people to these murals, right? That we should save them. And I think one of the things for me is art is really powerful in communicating, right? It's not, it can be political, but it can also be something that unifies us. And I think there is a huge need to bring people together. Yep. And creative expression, creative exchange, public art. Like, go see some of the public art in your community.
1: There you go. Excellent.
2: Into that.
1: livingnewdeal.org, the website. Mary Okun, I appreciate the time. I hope you'll come back and share some more, because I think this is such an important era for us to remember and reflect upon as we move forward to clean up the mess that is most certainly coming. Mary,
2: yeah,
1: thanks so much.
2: I'm going to talk to you about a New Deal museum and a museum, National Museum of Labor.
1: There you go.
2: That's what I'd like to talk to you about next.
1: I'm looking forward to it. Thanks so much, Mary. I appreciate it.
2: Take care. Bye.
1: Again, the website, livingnewdeal.org. Want to hear your thoughts? Email me, Rick at therickSmithShow.com. Quick break. Right back. Stick around. I'm Rick Smith, and this is Labor History in Two. On this day in labor history, the year was 1946. That was the day the working people of New York stood up in true labor solidarity. It all started at the stroke of midnight on May 15th, as messengers delivered the following statement to 489 municipal employees. This is to advise you that the position you held in the Department of Public Works has been abolished by the city manager, and your services with the city of Rochester are terminated as of midnight this date. This action is the result of a change of policy deemed necessary to protect public interest. What was the workers' so-called act against public interest? Trying to form a union. Earlier that May, city workers had founded the Federation of State, County, and Municipal Employees, Local 871, as part of the AFL. The next day, 500 city workers crowded into the Carpenters Hall to figure out what to do next. Teamsters Locals 118 and 398 pledged their support. The area labor councils of both the AFL and CIO met to plan their response.
3: On May 20th, labor called for a public protest and 24-hour-a-day pickets of the Department of Public Works. The next day, 54 picketers were arrested. Finally, at 3 a.m. on this day in labor history, a citywide general strike was declared. Newspaper presses fell silent and buses did not run. More than 13,000 members of the Amalgamated Clothing Workers Union walked off the job. In all, more than 30,000 workers joined the strike. After one day, the city gave in. They agreed to reinstate the fired workers and recognize their right to form a union. Today, public unions are again under attack, and labor solidarity is more important than ever.
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1: I'll tell you, it's an absolute shame what this administration's doing. But the weird thing is, and this is what I didn't get to ask Mary, is what are her thoughts on if we just offered to put Trump's name on it? Instead of calling it, you know, the Social Security building or the Sistine Chapel of the New Deal, how about just Dear God Donald Trump Building or something ridiculous like that? Because the weird thing is, I don't ever remember FDR going, gee, this Social Security thing is going to be really good. We should name it the Roosevelt Security Act. I mean, stop and think about where we are as a country. And then the fact that we tear down our history. You know, as I was talking with Mary, I was remembering comedian Eddie Izzard, who did a show, I think it was Licensed to Kill was the name of the show. But he said, you know, down in Florida, they restored this building to how it stood 50 years ago. And you go, you know, in Europe, everything's at least 50 years old, hundreds of years old, because they honor their history. They hold on to their history. It's just us. It's just you. It's just here, where we destroy that. And understand, destroying the Social Security building, the Sistine Chapel of the New Deal, that's ideological more than it's fiscally responsible. That's about wiping away anything having to show that government can and does work and make people's lives better. Because heaven forbid, we remember a government of, for, and by. That's right. We, the people, doing the work of you know, us. Heaven forbid we remember that. I'll tell you, we got a lot of education to be doing. But I want to hear your thoughts. Email me, rick@thericksmithshow.com. 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Should we be protecting it? Should we be encouraging it? And is what they're trying to tear down, you know, culturally part of undoing the 20th century? rick@thericksmithshow.com. 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We'll see you back here next time.
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5: 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Enjoy the sounds of Ambrosia, Neil Diamond, and ELO, and to Broadway with the music of West Side Story. 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Arrive early to Picnic in the Park, located in Redlands on Grant Street. 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
7: Hi, I'm Jason Byers, Democrat running to be your next state assembly member. 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
22: Little technical difficulty, but good afternoon, everyone. My name is Roberto Ceja, and currently Mark is out of town. He's at San Luis Obispo. Mark, if you're listening, hopefully you're having a good time, resting up easy, and hope I could see you soon. But today's just going to be a solo show. We're just going to be talking to a good friend of mine. It's been a while since I talked to him, and congressional candidate Abel Chavez. So we'll go ahead and talk about that for a good maybe 50 minutes or so and then go from there. But we'll go ahead and introduce Abel Chavez.
23: Hey, everybody. Can you hear me?
22: Yeah, we can hear you.
23: Awesome.
22: Yeah. So how's it going? How it's been since what, December, since I last talked to you?
23: I think so. I think it's been a while.
22: It's been too long, man. It's been way too long. But how's everything going? How have you been? What's life going on with you? How's it going?
23: It's going great, man. It's going great. Honestly, we went through some up and downs during this campaign, and right now we are just catching fire, man. Like right at the end, like while everyone's fire is going out, like our fire is just getting, you know, like a fan of air, and all
22: yeah.
23: of a sudden this big bush of fire is just going crazy. So I'm feeling super excited about it.
22: That's crazy. I'm glad that the energy is going that energy is going really great to the campaign. Not in terms of the fire though, but
23: oh no, not this fire.
22: No.
23: There is fires going on, but we're talking about the campaign.
22: and speaking of fires, it's crazy how, you know, it just happened out of nowhere a couple days ago. I was telling my wife this that so I work at a school district. I mean, I work at a middle school in Alvar Unified, and I was working there. I tell you a true story. I was on my way to lunch, just casually sitting by, just, you know, about to go to lunch. And the next, you know, lunch was over, and then I just see this huge fire. I immediately thought, I was like, huh, maybe there's probably like some incident that happened, maybe a car crash. And then downloaded the Watch Duty app. It's a Bane fire right by, literally just maybe a couple blocks away. We did not have to evacuate, thankfully, but for the others, it was a massive evacuation nearby that fire. And then a couple hours later was the fire in Hemet. I was just surprised that happened simultaneously.
23: Yeah, man, I could see it. Like, we're like, oh, like we're out knocking on doors, and all of a sudden, like, we're like, hey, there's a fire. And then like 10 minutes later, we're like, hey, that looks a lot bigger.
22: Yeah.
23: And it's like, you know, an hour later, we're like, man, that's pretty big now.
22: You're like, it's a little too big for size. You're like, oh, yeah, no, it's getting really big.
23: Yeah, yeah. All of a sudden, the black smoke just got crazy.
22: It reminded me of the fires that happened a couple years ago. I don't know if you remember, there was that Highland fire, and there was, like, the Riverside fire, and then there was, like, another one in Temecula. I don't remember, but it was like a triage of multiple fires, and then there was one in Rancho, and then the most recent one, the one in Palisades, and that happened in Los Angeles.
23: I know,
22: but it's crazy, and especially because we're talking about fires, we're talking about, you know, it just happens out of nowhere, it's out of our control, and then, you know, just life happens. But it's speaking of life, I for many in the show, Mark and I do this kind of thing where we try to get this kind of show going every week, but scheduling happens, life happens, so we haven't, if I'm not mistaken, maybe like 3 weeks, we haven't done it in a while.
24: I've missed you.
22: Yeah, I know. I know. but it's been a while since we've done these shows, so but we try our best, because obviously many of us have many busy lives, as for you, Abel, as well, especially running a campaign, dude. That's totes to you. toast to you for running an effective campaign. I just see, I follow you on Instagram and I just see you rocking it, dude. Like, honest, and I see that ad popping up every single time. For me, I'm not to say I get annoyed at your ads, but every single time I get someone's ad constantly popping up on my feed, I'm like, I'm gonna get off for a while.
23: What area do you live in?
22: I live in Redlands. So So tell me about your district, because that's where I'm curious on where that reach, how far that reaches.
23: Can people see this video thread?
22: Yeah, we could see you.
23: So do you think I can share my screen and I can actually show people?
22: Yeah, go for it. Go for it.
23: All right, I'm gonna see if it works.
22: I'm doing the same thing.
23: One second, let me put a code in for my son to watch TV.
22: Okay, yeah, no worries.
23: For a little bit, and this is what happens when you're a working father.
22: Yeah, I honestly, and while he's doing that, I understand that wholeheartedly. I am also a working parent as well. I have a son as well. Eric as well is also a parent.
1: Shout out to all the parents.
22: Shout out to all the parents, all those working hard parents, especially those parents that are working multiple jobs. You know, it's crazy that, you know, I didn't think as a parent, it's such an immense amount of responsibility, not to just hold a job, but to, you know, provide for your family, you know, guiding your child through life. And it's crazy that we come to this point in our life where just like, it's such an immense amount of responsibility. And even for those parents that have multiple jobs, totes to you, like, that is a lot. And I mean a lot. And I give immense amount of gratitude to those that work even the day, the graveyard shifts, the 12-hour shifts, those double hour shifts. It's a lot.
23: Yes. But no, honestly, that's not the only people I'm fighting for, but honestly, I think that people, that working parents don't get enough representation in Congress. Honestly, like, what I've noticed is that literally almost no one has a family. Almost no one has a family at all.
22: I mean, there's correlation why, and there's statistics that show that, you know, if you don't help the people, most likely they won't even help, you know, make families happen, you know. It's kind of like there's that saying, it's not coming to the top of my head, I scratch your back, you scratch my back, I scratch yours, kind of saying.
23: It's a little sad, honestly, though, but I'm fighting for everyone that doesn't have enough, because I know that people in America, we work really, really, really hard, and we're like, why is it nothing happening? Why are we not getting any fruition out of all this hard labor? Like, it feels like the more we work, like, the less money we have. And it's just like, and I feel like everyone I talk to is like, we're working, there's no money. And I'm like,
22: so full disclosure, we're able to see your screen. So
23: perfect.
22: So if for those that want to look, hold on. Yeah, there we go.
23: Perfect. So you said you live in Redlands. So this district is the 48th.
22: Yeah.
23: So Redlands is like right outside the district over here.
22: Yeah, south of Redlands. Yeah.
23: Yeah. But this area includes Palm Springs, half of Cathedral City, Idlewild in the mountains. It includes Pinion Crest, Alpine Village, Indian Wells, and then it includes Winchester, Hemet, Temecula, French Valley, half of Menifee, half of Marietta. It includes half of Rainbow. I mean, sorry, half of Fall Road, Rainbow, Vista, San Marcos, Escondido, and then it all also includes the desert here, which has like Anza Borrego Desert, San Ysidro. So it's a huge district. This district is actually bigger than some states.
22: Yeah, I figured. And it's based on the redistricting that happened recently, right?
23: Yes. So this new district basically was redistricted to combat, you know, the Prop 50, the gerrymandering situation that happened with Texas, and it's still going on all around the country. Other states are working on theirs. Some of them got shot down. Some of them got approved.
22: Especially since the primaries are coming up too. This close to the primary. We're about 1 week away from the primary. And it's crazy how it's so close, like so close, and a lot of things are happening in real time. And it feels like we're getting hit with like five year trauma. Like I'm being dead serious. Like it's just so much going on in such little time.
23: Yeah, honestly, like I sometimes think I'm like, man, this would all be over if he had just won twice in a row, and it, you know that.
22: Yeah. Right. Right. Right.
23: Not that I wanted him to win, right? Like at all, but. It would have been over if we would have just, just taken the two terms and just been like, whatever. Now we would have probably had a progressive, a great president. Probably right now we would be in a terrible recession. We're probably already going towards a terrible recession, unfortunately. But
22: I mean, yeah, we're kind of already heading in that direction, especially with these rising gas prices, rising costs and goods and services. And it's just a lot of budget cuts as well, even here in the state. And a lot of people don't really realize that once you start cutting a lot of essential programs, we essentially like start realizing like, oh shoot, we actually need them. Like SNAP, we actually need them. Like it's not about the, people losing food. It's that extra income that's going to these businesses that rely on SNAP benefits. And so it's like realizing that it's also hurting not only families, it's also hurting businesses. A lot of businesses depend on it. And even Medicare, Medicaid, even here in California, Medi-Cal, a lot of people were kicked out of Medi-Cal, and it's only kids, luckily. It's only kids and those that are below poverty that are able to afford and that are able to get Medi-Cal. It's just so...
23: That's why we're fighting for a Medicare for all system. Honestly, like the system that we have right now, it costs more per person than any other country.
22: Yeah,
23: pays
22: it does.
23: For their Medicare, and it's more than double any other country. So right now, I know that everyone always says like, "Oh, well, who's gonna pay for it?" Like we already pay for it.
22: Yeah, there's already a system in place.
23: Exactly, and like either you don't have Medicare. Or you don't have a health insurance, or mm-hmm. you're paying more than you would if you just paid into a single payer system.
22: Right.
23: So like it doesn't make sense that Miss we have a system show? Where
1: download the podcast.
23: We are working under competition, but in reality, what's happening is the pharmaceutical industries own the insurance companies, and the insurance companies own the pharmaceutical industries, and vice versa. Yeah. And then we have a system where instead of competing against each other. They are competing for the highest price possible against each other.
22: Yep.
23: And so they're almost all working not against each other, but they're working against the American people and what the best price is. And a lot of the times, oh man, I can go on about healthcare forever, but basically the way that the system works is if there's a pharmaceutical company, they own an insurance company. They'll tell that insurance company, well, you're going to get, our medicine at cost.
22: Yeah.
23: So you're going to get it for really cheap. But for this other insurance company, we're going to price gouge you.
22: Yep.
23: And we're going to price gouge this other insurance company. We're going to price gouge every other insurance company. And then who gets to pay that? Who gets to pay that is the American people.
22: Exactly. Yeah. And I honestly, and my colleague always says this, shout out to him. He knows who he is. He always says that insurance is basically a scam. Like if you think about it, like insurance in other ways, it's more, they say it's coverage, but it's like coverage to a certain extent. Like if you think about healthcare, for example, if you get insurance through Kaiser, they have great, great facility, great doctors, they have the best medical treatment that ever possible. And I'm just saying it because I've had good experiences with Kaiser. Not a lot of people do because there's obvious certain cases, but a lot of facilities in Kaiser would overprice them. So like even for the price of, let's say, over-the-counter prescription might be overpriced compared to other facilities that might charge them at a decent price. Like even dialysis, people that are getting dialysis treatments are overpriced even though it's such a cheap medicine. And I don't think people realize that if you don't do research and you realize why you start realizing why your medical bill is so high, maybe you need to start digging into that, those questions of like, why am I getting overcharged $10,000 just to give birth to a kid Or why am I getting charged $200 or $300 on medicine when it only charges like in Mexico like $20 or $30 when that's the actual price. And it all goes down to the insurance and the pharmaceutical companies like working together in tandem to go against the American people. And it's not to say it's not a good or a bad thing. It's just more like understanding that there needs to be some sort of like layer of regulation so that way it doesn't harm the American people, because at the end of the day, it does hurt the economy. And
23: it totally hurts the economy. Like, if you think about it, I understand why some people would say like, well, it's going to cost a lot. Yes, technically the price of Medicare for all would be a high dollar amount, mm-hmm. but the dollar amount that we currently pay is higher. So right. it does, like, we will cost save.
22: Yeah.
23: Just in general, you're going to cost save. And then on top of that, the system that we have is all about getting the most money that you can, right?
22: Yeah.
23: So the insurance companies often deny you the only person that should be able to tell you whether or not you need healthcare is your doctor.
22: Always.
23: And the sad thing is that we always end up going to our doctor, and then our doctor has to ask for approval to go to a specialist. Yep. And then the specialist takes like 3 months. I mean, like, imagine if you have cancer, which is what happened to my mom. By the way, she's fine.
22: These are actual stories. Yeah.
23: Yeah. And it's like you have cancer or something, and this is a critical time. If you address it quickly, very quickly,
22: yeah,
23: you can actually save a lot of lives this way. But they'll say, oh, okay, perfect. First, we go to the doctor, get the approval to go to the doctor. Fine, we've got the check-in. Then we have to get the approval to get a test. Yeah. Oh, great. Now we have the test. Now we have the approval. Now you have to call in to get the, you know, to actually set the appointment. Now you set the appointment. Now you go do your check-in. You find out the results. You have to call in to get the results. Okay, perfect. Now we have the results. Now we have to send it to a specialist. Like, and this process would take you, like, it's so tedious. It's so ridiculously tedious that it can take you 6 months just to find out what's wrong, when it should have been, boom. Oh, you feel sick? You don't feel great? Perfect.
22: Here's something we recommend. Yeah. And, you know, it's funny because, like, a lot of people might argue that, you know, some on the other side, the Republicans would argue, like, we need to just dismantle everything, you know, just so that we can get through it right away. And I like to kind of think of it from an outside perspective. I'm a moderate Democrat, but I like to view from both sides, and we're all arguing for the same thing. I have a friend of mine, and she's a Republican, and she would tell me the exact same thing, that the doctors would diagnose her. They'll give her the runarounds of like, hold on, let me go through the insurance. After the insurance approves it, then we'll do this treatment. Oh, well, this treatment didn't work. Let's go ahead and do another treatment, go through another process. It's a layer of bureaucracy, but we're all speaking the same thing. We're all essentially saying this layer of bureaucracy paperwork is getting in the way of actual treatment. And I don't think a lot of people do realize, and this is coming from my field, that research, especially in cancer, takes a long time. And I'm not to say it takes a long time because there's so much paperwork, there's so much information about it. It has to do with funding, and from that funding, it's how we are able to conduct this types of research. It goes to being able to test this out and being able to model

0: all this kind of research and being able to, after the research is done, testing this out, doing clinical trials. And the thing that about it too was that when COVID came out, it was such a shock that we went through from maybe of what was it like 2 years of COVID and then the vaccine rolled out. And it was such a short time span. A lot of people were freaking out because that vaccine rolled out super fast when we're so used to years of clinical trials, case studies, et cetera, when we're just like, here's a vaccine. And it's crazy how far we've gone as a society, but understand that, sometimes stuff that is complicated takes time. So if we're able to add additional funding for research, it can kind of trickle it down to less time for us to be able to find effective, more meaner ways to get treatment and getting through these layers of bureaucracy and say, oh, if a doctor diagnoses a person that has cancer and says, oh, this treatment's a lot more effective that just came out, let's go ahead and treat them and let's get this done right away. I think people need to be more informed about this kind of stuff. And it's a personal passion of mine because I'm a researcher and I like to advocate for researchers out there as well. And so, this all goes down to bureaucracy at the end of the day. So sorry for that spiel.
1: No, you're good, man. You're good. It's like, yeah, it is bureaucracy. And honestly, like some, like I get it the, from the, from their perspective or Republican perspective, that makes sense. Like you don't want to have a bureaucracy that's wasting resources and money. But at the same time, you can't pull, like the last thing anyone wants is for the money to be wasted.
0: Yeah, and that's,
1: Like, I
0: I
1: think
0: think
1: everyone
0: all
1: can
0: of us can
1: agree on that.
0: agree. We do not want to
1: Yeah.
0: waste money.
1: Yeah, we don't want to waste our hardworking taxpayer dollars. Like, in an ideal world, if I think everyone would agree that, like, if you would pay less for your health care and you would get a stellar health care, you would be happy.
0: Oh yeah, wholeheartedly. And I'm pretty sure all of us, even myself, if my wife and I only had to pay $200 a month for health insurance and we get the best coverage we can, heck, I wouldn't even complain. I would be out there probably with a sign that says, "Hey, get this healthcare over here. I'm getting the best treatment, the best healthcare, the best doctor that there is in this region." I would be advocating. I'd be on here advocating at this point.
1: Yeah.
0: But we're in this place for a reason. We're talking about it.
1: Yeah. So I'm doing just some crude math right now.
0: Sure.
1: All right, look. Oh my goodness. So right now, I gotta check this number again. Okay.
0: You got a mathematician as well here, so.
1: 200. I know. I'm a math. I'm a science, physics, and chemistry teacher, but I'm
0: And
1: like.
0: I was gonna go into it, but after you do your crude math.
1: All right, I'm looking at this. Look, all right, so 200 million, right? If you multiply that by $200, so 200 million is the number of people that are working in the United States.
0: Yeah.
1: Say, if you multiply that by $200 a year, that's a lot of money.
0: Yeah.
1: It's a lot of money.
0: That's about,
1: That's
0: yeah, I
1: $40 billion.
0: was about to say, I was about to say 4 billion. I was like, no, that's 40, yet another
1: Yeah,
0: zero. Yeah.
1: it's 40 billion. So like now let's add times, times 10, which would be $2,000, $400 billion we could get if everybody paid $2,000 for their health care.
0: Oh yeah.
1: We would get $400 billion in health care. And now we can do preventative care, right? Now it's like, hey, this is what really makes sense to me. All right, for example, my mom, right? My mom, the insurance company said, no, it doesn't make sense to remove this tumor. It's not cancerous,
0: Yeah.
1: right? It's going to cost too much. So they're like, why don't we just do a mammogram or we do a CT scan? And then, so the CT scan costs $3,000 every single time. $3,000 every year, and you have to get this treatment or you have to get this check-in every year. $3,500, $3,500, $3,500 every
0: Yeah.
1: year. And
0: Yeah.
1: all of a sudden now it's been, 7 years, and she keeps getting this check-in. And how much money have we spent already? We
0: Yeah.
1: spent like almost $25,000 getting these CT scans.
0: Yeah.
1: So now we've spent $25,000 getting CT scans, and at the end they go, "Oh, it's cancerous now."
0: Yeah, and
1: It's
0: it's
1: like,
0: like, yeah.
1: why didn't you just take it out when we at, like the
0: When you
1: beginning?
0: asked, and again, it goes down to the insurance. If they're able to say, Well, this tumor, this is not.

0: Cancerous, yeah. So we can't take it out. And
1: Exactly.
0: it's always the decision of the insurer, the insurance, and not the doctor, because the doctor will say, well, it looks like a tumor, we could take it out right now. And it's up until the very last minute that they say, actually, we can't. It's not cancerous yet. And when it's cancer, oh yeah, you bet your bottom dollar will be right there covering your ass. Sorry if
1: Yeah.
0: I can't say that.
1: No, you're good. I mean, think about it. Yeah, they're like, okay, and the insurance company is betting on you getting it eventually, but not with them. Eventually they're like, okay, you'll probably change your health insurance company eventually, and that won't be our problem. And so it'll be someone else's problem in the future. So they're always just writing it off and waiting and waiting. So yes, so after 7 years, after $25,000 spent, now it's like, oh, okay, yeah, let's get rid of it. Let's spend $10,000 getting rid of it. Also, let's give you some radiation, which costs another $50,000. Let's give you some chemotherapy,
0: In other
1: and
0: words, it's basically that I would say it's wasteful spending. That's
1: that's wasteful.
0: wasteful spending. That I'm pretty sure many of us can agree that's wasteful. If they would actually tackle this sooner, your mom wouldn't even have cancer at that point. And I would argue about that too. But yeah, I mean, I can go on with my grandmother. She is trying to get surgery, and again, through the whole, she has to go through the insurance, and the insurance has to get the approval. I mean, the doctor has to get the approval through the insurance, and waited 3 months, blah blah blah. It's just a matter of we just, yeah, it all goes tandem with bureaucracy, all goes tandem with there's better treatment as long as we can fund it, and there are reasons why there's these safeguards in place. It's crazy. And speaking of this field of science, talking about your growth as a person, you went from bachelor's in biological sciences to then master's in education to then board member and then now running for Congress. Now that I would argue that is like the hugest turnaround in many people's life. I don't know. For me as a as and there's a saying, as a STEM major, that's politics is something that is not that we will never touch. And I'm pretty sure many STEM majors wouldn't touch it unless it affects them in any which way. So like for educators, when it affects them, you bet your bottom dollar they'll do something about it. So
1: Yeah.
0: tell me about that.
1: I mean, yeah. I mean, there's one step you left out too, because
0: Yeah,
1: like,
0: I know I left it out.
1: it's crazy, because like, if you think back, if I think back to like all the things that have happened, on my journey here, I'm like, started as a dishwasher, sold computers for a Best Buy while I was in college, and then like, you're in college, I'm studying to be a doctor, and then I'm like, something like comes over me as I'm studying for the MCAT, and I'm already like graduated from. Like pre-med, I'm like, all right, let's do this. And then all of a sudden I'm like, you know what? I want to be a teacher. So I start teaching and I'm like, yeah, this is good. This is good for the community. I'm gonna help a lot of people. And then all of a sudden I'm like, I'm in teaching and I'm like, oh, I don't know. Like I don't feel like this is actually helping our community. Like at this point, like the way that the system is designed, because I always think of it like from a bird's eye view, I'm like, wait. So first, the school gets $92 every time a student comes and sits in a desk every single day. So I'm like, okay, $92. And then like every incentive program is like, oh, let's put you in Saturday school. I'm like, all right, let's put you in, like, let's get you like a packet, so that counts, for the
0: As as
1: $92.
0: a, as attendance, yeah. And
1: Yeah.
0: for those that don't know, even in Redlands, my son's school does that too. So if like my son ever misses school, they're able to, retake it at Saturday school just so that they get that funding. And so it's crazy.
1: It's absolutely wild. You know why? Because and I know that not all schools do this. I don't wanna,
0: No,
1: the ones that are doing it great, but I've seen firsthand that sometimes when kids are going to Saturday school, they'll just be like, okay, here's a movie. Let's watch a movie together. And it's like, how did that count? And they're not doing it for the kids anymore. They're doing it for the $92. And it's like a program. How do we get more money? And guess where all the money is going lately?
0: Yeah, it's
1: Like, I don't know
0: going.
1: if you noticed all of these administrators, like every district has more and more and more and more
0: admin.
1: And more administrators.
0: And less, like, less teachers, less faculty. And that's why there's even Redlands, as much as I love the city of Redlands, they did a massive layoff. And not just Redlands, Alvord did a massive layoff as well. Many districts here in California did a massive layoff. But
1: to
0: we didn't.
1: Teachers, right?
0: Yeah, to teachers, to yep. paraprofessionals, special education. But we don't hear admin. We
1: exactly.
0: just hear the teachers. We don't hear admin, and that's what's upsetting.
1: It's super upsetting, man. If you think about it, like these school districts, and I'm gonna go on a rant, and I know if you're an administrator, I'm sorry, but look, the more administration, the more bureaucracy that's at the top, the less that the resources are actually going to the students and the learning and the teachers. Mm-hmm. And it's like, if we just used the money to get smaller classroom sizes, to get more resources for our students, to have them learn, you know, different things, like using your hands, because AI is literally taking all of the white collar jobs right now.
0: Oh,
1: so it's
0: yeah.
1: like, we need to bring back the trades into our schools. We need to teach kids how to use, how to be electricians and barbers and chefs and all the things that are going to be jobs even after AI takes over. Like, if you want to learn how to do something with your hands, that's going to be a good job in the future still.
0: Yeah.
1: But if you want to learn, how to be a coder, those jobs are already
0: they're already filled up. And not to discourage those that are going into computer science, into coding, not to discourage you, but it's AI cannot replace you. And that's always my mentality at the end of the day. It's AI cannot replace you. All these data centers and we can go into detail of how harmful data centers are. While they bring, you know, usefulness and AI innovation, it's also harmful to the environment because the way that they cool off their processing software, it affects the water, blah, blah, blah. But AI can't replace you. And that's one thing I always argue. Even if we advance years down the line, AI cannot replace us at the end of the day. We have such a uniqueness and individuality that AI cannot replicate. And even to add on to it, even with reallocating resources, it all goes down to even not just trade, it all goes down to basic foundational skills. Like for me, as I'm currently as an educator, many of the students can't even do basic math or basic literacy. We have the lowest test scores, and we can go on into assessments, but the fact is that many of these kids can't even do basic math and would rather rely on AI to doing their homework, but to even teaching, which is crazy. Because even as a teacher, I have a teacher that I'm supportive, supplemental support with, and she is overworked. Many of these teachers are overworked. There are too many kids in one classroom. And not only that, even if, let's say, they add more IAs, they add more English for ELs and SPED teachers and all that stuff, you know, there's a fine line between too much and too little. And it's a matter of, like, every classroom is different. But if we add those resources in a respective manner, we'll get better results. But I feel like a lot of people misinterpret that point. Because just because a teacher is able to handle 30-plus kids doesn't mean that they live for that kind of stuff. Sometimes teachers would rather take a much more smaller class for those one-on-one interactions. And a lot of, even myself as an educator, teaching at the university, I would prefer to have those interactions because I'm able to talk to these students one-on-one to see what it is their strengths and weaknesses. And that's something personally for me. I like to know your growth, who you are as a person. But yeah, it's crazy. And it goes down to too much admin. No disrespect to those that are working in administration. It's just more layers of bureaucracy does not help teaching. And even teaching, those people that are in admin don't really realize the behind the scenes of teaching, like the curriculum development, the math behind it, the science behind it, the literacy, etc. Like, you may have an idea, but put yourself in their shoes. See what it's like to be an educator.
1: Exactly. I mean, as far as I'm concerned, I would say 90% of the resources should be going to the classroom itself. mm-hmm. and not to admin. And honestly, there's other costs like utilities and building costs and things like that.
0: Of course, but
1: as far as personnel, most of the costs should go to the people that are actually in the facilities working, and that goes for janitorial services and the people that are feeding our kids. Thank you so much to them you have to be able to eat to be able to learn. But yeah, it's honestly like all of our resources should be going to that. If we had, let's just be honest with ourselves. If we had classroom sizes that were 12,
0: that would be nice.
1: It would be super nice. I mean, like you could literally take out the computers and just be like, hey, let's learn about X. Let's learn about Y. And you're actually talking to these students one-on-one. And that would really be great for learning.
0: And honestly,
1: you have to be a mentor. You can't just like churn people out. Like, you know, just as well as I do, Robert, like people, like our students come in for 40 minutes and then they're out of the class immediately. And then you go to the next group and it's like 40 minutes and it's like, you're teaching, you're like, hey, this is blah, blah, blah, blah, blah, blah. And you're out of the class and then blah, blah, blah, blah, blah, out of the class. And it just feels like there's no learning anymore. And that's why our students aren't like, I remember kids couldn't read at 11th grade. We're graduating people that can't read.
0: Oh yeah.
1: So it's like, what are we doing? If they can't read, then why are they graduating?
0: And it all goes down to, cause it's not just, again, for educational purposes as well. It all goes, not just the education system, it all goes down to parenting as well. Even as parents, we have a responsibility to help guide our children as well as teach them life important skills. It all goes down to, you know, working together as a community. As much as, you know, the teachers are doing their best that they're trying to do, as well as admin trying to make sure there's appropriate allocation of resources divided evenly in each respective school, you know, it all goes down to making sure we work together as a community. And also to add on to the teaching part, you know, and for those that don't really, for those that went through the education system and are older than us, you know, I totes to you, you went through the education system and you're there where you're at, and totes to you. But right now we're facing this huge crisis right now, which is why everyone in California, especially right now, we're focusing more on education. We're starting to see those numbers drop. We're starting to see attendance drop. We're starting to see those scores drop. We're starting to see districts starting to cut a lot of teachers and a lot of essential staff. And that is something that is going to hurt us in the long run. And part of teaching comes down to not just learning by the book. You can have so many books. I've always told this to my kids, every single kid that I interact with, is that, give an example, algebra. You could be an expert in algebra. The point of knowing that you've learned the material is, are you able to apply those skills to a new problem? We're trying to build problem solvers. We're trying to build critical thinkers that are able to problem solve their way out of a situation. Instead of saying, here's a procedure of how to do it, now we're going to solve for X and that's it. That's not entirely the case. There's always newer ways of thinking. I can think of so many different problems in this room that I can teach my kids in a span of 20 minutes. And that's the whole point of teaching, is that you find something to teach the younger generation of to understand the world around them. And a book will tell you those procedures and those steps of how to approach it. So, but again, this is just from my point of view, my standpoint. I also challenge my kids as well. I always like to challenge them, because there's this kind of sense of pride and joy of not only that you solved a problem, but also that you are able to tackle even a much more challenging problem. Math aside, it's any kind of problem. Once you know how to do it, you try something new, and it's that joy, that sense of like, I can do it. It's that challenging yourself to do better is what I always strive for. And that's why I always push for individuality and those critical thinking, all those are important.
1: Yeah, no, literally that's what makes people grow. And we're trying to challenge people, but like, you can't challenge anyone if everyone has to leave in 5 minutes. So
0: exactly.
1: That's my point. So basically what I did was I was like, look, this system is broken. It's, and I know that there was a really long, you know, sidetrack.
0: Yeah, we went sidetrack. Yeah. Yeah, we went. But we went heavy sidetrack.
1: But yeah, I basically was like, this isn't for our students anymore.
0: No.
1: So like, I was like, I have to do something about this. So I ran for school board and I beat out a Republican incumbent with 10 times more money than I had. And then I was like, let's do something about this. And me and the board, we secured $30 million in funding for our students.
0: Yeah.
1: And then we were able to get, trades programs into our schools. We were able to get an early college high school where our students are going to college and saving like $100,000 on their tuition because they're graduating with AA degrees. They're graduating with IGETSEs, which mm-hmm. saves them. Obviously, if you're halfway done with college, before you even step into college, then you're already saving the first 2 years. You're already saving like $100,000 in tuition.
0: Yeah, because those credits transfer.
1: Yeah, exactly. It's like, and you're literally taking college classes in high school.
0: Yeah.
1: And then just being able to secure this funding for our students was super critical. Adding all these trades programs, because this is the future. Like my vision for the future of this district and for the whole country is that we are coming across a new world, right?
0: Yeah.
1: AI is taking a lot of the jobs already. It's already happening. And so we have to be prepared to do something about it. Like it has already replaced so many people's jobs.
0: Yeah. Yeah.
1: So like, what are we going to do about it? We can't just sit idle and be like, oh no, they're taking our jobs. Like, no, I don't know if you've ever seen that.
0: Yeah, I've seen that. I know what you're referencing. And I was like, I had a feeling, but yeah. Oh no, can't do anything.
1: Yeah. What was it? It's like South Park. He's like, they're taking our jobs.
0: Yeah. They're taking our, I'm not gonna say it, but there's a new episode that happened this past season. There, it was a reference of, what happened recently with the immigration of the ICE raids. I'm not gonna say it, but I don't know if you know that there was a new episode where the workers
1: I haven't seen it.
0: it was basically signifying an ICE raid happening at one of the farms. I'm not gonna go in detail, but it's just basically that. It's funny. But
1: yeah, that's terrible, man. Like, that's another whole thing, but we'll get to that. We'll get to that part. But yeah, I mean, that's what I saw. And also on the side, I don't know if you guys knew this, but I'm also a small business owner. So I help small business owners retire. So my job is to basically help a small business owner find the value for their business and then introduce them to a young entrepreneur, get that young entrepreneur all the resources they might need, so that they can take over that small business and then keep that small business going rather than letting it fall and, basically get gobbled up by big, large corporations. That's what happens. All these large corporations continue to take more and more and more of the share of the volume of our transactions and our money in this economy. So
0: yeah,
1: and being able to take over small business and help a small business stay alive is super critical. It's like you're the fungus of, if fungus is a good thing, by the way.
0: It's a good thing. We're not thinking Last of Us here. We're not thinking that right now.
1: Yeah, it's like the recycling of everything. We have to be able to recycle our small businesses and keep them alive, and with local talent that keeps that money flowing within our economy, within our local economy.
0: And I think a lot of people don't realize as well is that small businesses also help contribute to local government. So like your local cities, a lot of their funding comes from local small businesses as well. So yeah, like those little mom and pop shops that you go to, give them a little bit of praise, because they're the ones that are also helping keep the streets clean, making sure the infrastructure is up to date. So those small businesses help a bigger, larger scale.
1: Yeah. And it's like very common knowledge that a community with a lot of small businesses and not a lot of large corporations has more money in it.
0: Oh yeah.
1: It's like, if you only have a Walmart and that's the only business in the entire town,
0: Yeah.
1: There's nobody has money in that town.
0: No. And you also realize, like, there's a, I forgot what city in California that has only small businesses and no corporations. I know it's up north in California, but that's all they're known for. And you'll notice that all the streets are not just clean, but it's like a duel of innovation of, you know, greener energy, like for instance, reliable transportation, as well as, a lot of people encouraged to ride their bicycles or commute with, without using gasoline powered cars versus, those that have a lot of big corporations. Like here in, Citrus Plaza, it's mainly just big corporations like Target, Marshalls, etc.
1: Yeah. And those large corporations, they're the ones that pay minimum wage. They're ones, yeah. Like you never hear someone that's like, oh, I work, you know, as a plumber and they don't make good money. People that are plumbers make great money.
0: Right. Because, they do.
1: Yeah. Because they're actually working for a small business, and that small business like values them.
0: Yeah.
1: And that small business is paying them what they're worth. On the other hand, if you work for a large corporation, that corporation is making a lot of profit and then making sure that you get just enough to not die so that you can keep working for them and make them all their profits.
0: That's also, I would kind of call it as modern slavery, but hey, here we are.
1: Yeah.
0: I would kind of call it that way only because it's not even the bare minimum. And if we were to kind of project what would be the minimum wage, it would be above almost like $23 or $24 an hour, especially with inflation.
1: This is a crazy stat. You want to hear it?
0: Yeah.
1: This is gonna blow your mind right now.
0: Yeah, go.
1: If you adjusted the original minimum wage that was created in the New Deal,
0: that was like $7.50.
1: It was like a lot less money. Like back in the day, like
0: I'm thinking like right now.
1: In the 40s, yeah. I'm talking about like when FDR created
0: the New Deal, yeah.
1: Yeah, the New Deal. If you adjusted that minimum wage for inflation today,
0: yeah,
1: people would be making over $82 an hour.
0: That's wild. That's wild.
1: $82 an hour. And at that time, and you know when people like, oh, I'm sorry, I was just going to say it right now, and I'm not sorry, actually. You know, people say like, oh, we'll make America great again. At that time, people were making minimum wage that would be $82 an hour right now, and people making over $1 million were getting taxed at 90%.
0: Basically.
1: Anything you made over $1 million was getting taxed at 90%, and there was no billionaires.
0: No.
1: At that time.
0: No, at that time, no. Nobody was a billionaire.
1: Everyone had a lot of money.
0: Not even trillionaires. Not even trillionaires. It's crazy we live in this time period.
1: Exactly. I mean, like, at that time, if you really want to think about, like, when everyone had money,
0: yep.
1: it was when everything was more social. Like, at that time, in the 50s, college was free. Healthcare was 100% affordable. Everyone had money. There was no billionaires. Everyone could afford a house. So, like, if you want to talk about, like, the good old days, then let's bring back,
0: you know,
1: an affordable healthcare system. Let's bring back... Like, let's bring back a minimum wage that's a livable wage and then tie it to inflation forever.
0: And even as for many in research, we always try to find a model that best suits where we're at right now. And so if that model worked out back then, chances it should be able to work now in reality, especially if you were to adjust inflation and everything going on. So, I mean, I would also argue the same thing. I mean, if it was that great, everyone was able to obtain the American dream, the white picket fence. They were able to work at a McDonald's, for example, and able to pay their tuition within maybe a couple months, go to college for free, pay their house, which, by the way, an average cost of a house here is almost $500,000. If you don't cut that $500,000, monthly payment, not the monthly payment of $500,000, but the cost of a house that's worth $500,000, chances are you're not going to be able to pay for it. So it's crazy. We should be able to adopt that kind of model, but here we are.
1: I mean, The price of a house in the year 1955 was $10,000.
0: Yeah, I was about to say.
1: $10,000 in California. Yeah. In California.
0: California.
1: And minimum wage, I'm just looking this up, minimum wage in California in 1955, all right, was 75 cents an hour.
0: Yeah.
1: All right. So even if you adjusted that, 75 cents an hour, after 10 hours, you made $7.50.
0: That's 10 hours. That's intense, but hey, $7.50 bought you a lot.
1: Exactly. So like $7.50 after one day, if you worked 10 days, I mean, if you worked for one day, you would make $7.50. And then for 5 days, in 5 days of working, you know, if you work 50 hours total, that would be, you know, what, $37?
0: Yeah, about so.
1: Yeah, $37. You could feasibly save up money to buy a house.
0: Oh, yeah.
1: That's 1 week. $37.
0: You can even start with savings plans for your kids. And then eventually, once you rack up that money, you can end up having probably college tuition paid off for one kid, and then have a retirement plan as well. But before we head off, we only got a couple minutes left. So I just want to hit up with any events you got going on, any social media websites you got going on. So that way, at least everyone that is able to hear you, that wants to know more about you or wants to talk to you, where can they find you? Where can they reach you? Such and such.
1: Yeah. So, you can go on AbelChavezForCongress.com and click on the, donation link, click on the, volunteer link. We are phone banking every single day. We literally just got off phone banking and we did over 5,000 calls right before I jumped on here. We are calling the people. I'm knocking on doors. We are literally going to swap meets. We're going to grocery stores. We're going to community events all the time. I have the food truck strategy, right? And, like, I know a lot of people, I know a lot of candidates, like, they'll say, I'm going to post up here. I'm going to go to this spot. And then I hope people come to me. I do the opposite, man. I'm like,
0: I'm going to go to
1: the people and I'm going to ask everyone how their day is and what they need.
0: That's more genuine. Like, I feel like if you were to go up to like a random community event and let's say like what Temecula's in your district, right?
1: Yeah.
0: Like if you go to a random community event in Temecula and you just happen to be there making those conversations, those people end up talking to their family, talking to their friends or coworkers. It spreads like wildfire and they eventually pass on your message. And so doing that kind of stuff is great because like a lot of people are busy, but don't want to go too into it. But yeah, it's genuine and I applaud you for that. But do you have any social media?
1: Yeah, if you go on any of my social medias, a TikTok, Instagram, Facebook, X, it's all AbelChavezForCongress.com. I think only X is with the number. Let me just verify that for you guys really, really quick.
0: Yeah, because we only got like maybe two like minutes.
1: One second. Yeah.
0: I'm gonna
1: check. Yeah. So on Instagram, it's the number 4, but it's Abel Chavez for Congress on everything else.
0: Okay, for sure.
1: So yeah. And if you go on that, follow me, repost everything, like everything, comment, get that algorithm working because we need to win this election. There's only 12 days left or 13 days left until the election. And we're hitting the streets and talking to everybody that we can because we're like 3 points off from the lead. And so we can win this election.
0: I was about to say you can win because if you're only 3 points, that's crazy compared to double digits.
1: Yeah, we're definitely within striking distance. We just literally have to get the vote out.
0: Yeah.
1: We have to get the vote out. Tell everybody you know. Tell your mama. Tell your papa. Tell your friends.
0: Yeah.
1: We have to win this for the community because we're running against a bunch of billionaires. We're running against a bunch of people funded by billionaires and foreign lobbies and other, you know, foreign countries and corporations.
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14: Ed Robertson welcoming you to this week's edition of TV Confidential, radio talk show about television that has taken a few days off this week to commemorate Memorial Day weekend. We thank you, as always, for making us part of your holiday weekend. We'll be back with a new edition of our program next week. Our guests will include Hall of Fame radio broadcaster Don St. John. In the meantime, our second hour this week will include an encore presentation of a conversation that originally aired in May 2021 with Martha Bolton. Martha Bolton, the first and only full-time female staff writer that Bob Hope would ever hire. May 2026 marks the 85th anniversary of the very first show that Bob Hope did for U.S. troops, a show that he gave at March Field in Riverside, California on Tuesday, May 6, 1941. That show marked the beginning of a very special connection between Bob Hope and our armed forces men and women that continued for the rest of Hope's life. We'll replay our conversation with Martha Bolton in our second hour. I hope you stay tuned for that. In the meantime, this being Memorial Day weekend, this program airs, it is only fitting that we spend part of the day with our friend Marvin J. Wolf. Marv Wolf, author, journalist, screenwriter, novelist, raconteur, and a veteran of the U.S. Army. Marv served more than 13 years active duty with the U.S. Army, including a combat tour in Vietnam, before returning to the States and embarking on a very successful career as a freelance writer and photojournalist. Marv's latest book, They Were Soldiers, profiles about 50 men and women from various walks of life who served in Vietnam in one capacity or another. The book hopes to shatter the perception about Vietnam veterans that has persisted over the past four decades. We'll talk about that and more in just a second. But first, They Were Soldiers is a collaboration between Marv Wolf and Joseph L. Galloway. Joseph Galloway served four tours in Vietnam for United Press International and later 20 years as senior editor and writer for U.S. News and World Report. He is also the co-author of the best-selling We Were Soldiers books, the first of which was made into a motion picture, also entitled We Were Soldiers, starring Mel Gibson. Joe and Marv have known each other for more than 50 years. We were talking about that as we pick up the conversation.
15: We met in Vietnam. We've known each other for 55 years. He was an UPI reporter in Topeka, Kansas, and he decided he wanted to cover the war, so he began badgering his bosses, and eventually they sent him to Saigon. And he was one of, I would say, 10 or 15% of the whole press corps in Vietnam who actually went out into the field with the troops. Most of the others just stayed down in Saigon where it was relatively safer. Nothing was safe. And took the 5 o'clock briefing, which we call the 5 o'clock follies, because it was about 50%. but not Joe. Joe was in the field. If you read that introduction of his, he learned to march with the troops, and he learned how to talk to the troops, and he learned how to make the troops trust him. As he said, they thought he was crazy, but crazy is something every infantryman understands.
14: Well, yeah, I mean, any infantryman can understand that.
15: Yeah.
14: Regardless of what war that they served. And one of the things he writes in his foreword is, if you're going to write about soldiers, the people who are on the line especially, you have to be honest. Because if you're not honest, that's going to catch up with you in a hurry.
15: It will, sooner rather than later. Absolutely.
14: So, okay, so you and Joe have known each other for 50 years. You met in Vietnam. How did you...
15: We stayed in touch all this time. Shortly after I got out of the Army in 74, he was assigned as the UPI Bureau Chief in L.A.
14: What spurred you to get together and write this book, We Were Soldiers?
15: We have been sort of talking about this, the injustice done to my generation, our generation, particularly those who had served in the military, the way we were treated when we came home, the way we were characterized in movies and film, and television, the crazed Vietnam veteran. People saw films like, I've forgotten the name. It was one where they were playing Russian roulette.
14: The Deer Hunter?
15: Yeah, the Deer Hunter. That's Hollywood. One of the guys that's in this book, Marshall Carter, who was a Marine, very good Marine, West Point graduate, son and grandson of a West Point graduate, son and grandson of generals. He left active duty when he was a major after 5 years of active duty, or more than 5 years active duty, 5 years out of the country where he hadn't seen his family. And he worked very hard to try to find a job. He sent out 107 resumes and got one reply from Chase Manhattan Bank. And they hired him, and for the next 5 or 6 or 7 years, he was learning the banking business. All of his bosses were younger than him. Mostly they didn't know quite what to make of him. And the reason I bring this up now is a question that was asked of him more than once was, did you guys ever play Russian roulette like the little Deer Hunter? And he'd smile and he'd say, we carried automatics. It's a much different game.
14: Marvin Wolf is with us via Zoom. Marv's latest book, They Were Soldiers, The Sacrifices and Contributions of Our Vietnam Veterans, profiles 50 men and women who not only served in Vietnam, but went on to make further sacrifices and important contributions to their community and the country at large, while often overcoming stereotypes, Hollywood stereotypes, as Marv just described, as well as the animosity that society had towards the Vietnam War in general. They Were Soldiers is a collaboration with Joseph L. Galloway, New York Times bestselling author of the We Were Soldiers series, and like Marv, a decorated Vietnam veteran. They Were Soldiers, available in hardcover and as an ebook through Nelson Books, an imprint of Thomas Nelson, as well as Amazon.com, wherever books are sold online. Going back to sort of the genesis of how you and Joe came to write They Were Soldiers, you begin the book with a quote from Neil Sheehan, the Pulitzer Prize-winning author, who once wrote in 2015 that the soldiers in Vietnam are as great and noble as any generation of soldiers that preceded them. They just drew a bad war. First of all, there's no such thing as a good war. And more importantly,
15: World War II was a good war.
14: Well, yes.
15: It was a good war because it was necessary war. A war that's necessary is a good war. So we haven't had any good war since the Korean War. That was a necessary war.
14: Okay, I stand corrected. I stand corrected. And this kind of speaks... That's right. I said corrected, too.
15: Yeah, I want to tell you a little bit more about Joe.
14: Okay.
15: You may remember a movie with Mel Gibson called We Were Soldiers.
14: Yes. That was based on his book.
15: It's based on Galloway's book.
14: Yeah.
15: Joe Galloway was on the ground during the Battle of the Adrang and was awarded a Bronze Star with V for Valor. He was a civilian, but he arrived with a rifle, and when it became necessary to be a fighter, he put aside his notebook and he fought. And this was noticed by General Moore. They became very, very good friends, and they wrote that first book and then the second book, which was about returning to Vietnam 30 years after the battle, and finding in Hanoi the officers who had commanded the unit against them, the people that they had fought. They were both trying to kill each other, and then together going to the battlefield and walking it and learning lessons from each other about peace and war. It was a great, great book, a little neglected compared to the first one. So this is for Joe, not me, but for Joe, this is the end of a trilogy. It's a book started with We Were Soldiers, We Are Soldiers Still, and They Were Soldiers. I have to take credit for the title, so I will. I thought that strictly as a marketing issue, it fit in much better than my original title, which was The Next Greatest Generation. I don't know if my generation was as great as the one that came before us, but I believe very firmly that those who served in Vietnam are among the greatest of this generation, our generation.
14: Yes, especially when you consider everything. Everything on top of putting their lives on pause and sacrificing 2-3 years, in many cases more, to serve their country, and factoring in all the other stuff that was going on and how the country at large reacted and rejected the war and having to come home to all of that stuff. So when you factor in all of that, I mean, Vietnam, you make the case, and it's a good case, that Vietnam veterans are as great as the so-called greatest generation.
15: I believe that to be true, and you just have to read this book and see that all this is just a tiny fraction of all that we have accomplished as a group. Limits to how much you can put between the covers of a book. I actually interviewed about 65, Joe and I together, about 65 veterans, and we wrote 4, 5, or 6 more stories than we used, but there were limitations. So one of the people we cut, because he had 2 books about him in a movie, was Rocky Blyer, the football player,
14: right.
15: Wore Super Bowl rings. A hell of a nice guy. Mm-hmm. Very interesting story. But it's what's well known. One of the unanticipated effects of the book, I had no idea this would happen. I'm getting letters now from, we sent out advanced copies to everyone who was in the book.
14: Mm-hmm.
15: I'm getting letters and emails from some of these guys who are saying, I'm in the same book with these famous people, you know, with Colin Powell. He's the next chapter for me. I mean, I can't imagine ever being in the same book with a guy named Colin Powell. Well, I'm glad that they feel elevated by this, but I think Powell is equally elevated by what they have accomplished.
14: Well, because every person that you spoke to, every person who appears, whose lives are profiled in They Were Soldiers, they have that one thing in common of service and service in Vietnam. That is the unifying bind that keeps you all together.
15: Yes, and I have to tell you that the writing the book itself was a great adventure. It had an upside and a downside. The upside was just talking to all these wonderful, wonderful people. The downside was something called secondary PTSD. If you are, for example, a clinical psychologist and you were working with someone who is severely depressed or has serious issues, and you listen to their stories, it's possible to transfer some of that trauma. And that's what happened to me. I woke up for over a period of months dreaming these guys' terrible stories, the terrible things that happened to them, particularly the guys who were the POWs. There was a guy named Ted Gostis who survived the unsurvivable, and he did it by going crazy, by literally going mad. He was almost 5 years in a room by himself with a white rat, what's this little insect predator that eats other insects?
14: A praying mantis.
15: He was in a room. I will describe the room as the size of a fat man's coffin with these two creatures. He was tortured daily, beaten constantly. They took him to China, literally across the border into China, and Russians interrogated him. Why? Because he was an intelligence officer. He was an intelligence officer running an operation in Hue before the Battle of Hue. And by running an operation, it means he had 4 or 5 Americans under him, and they all had agents, and they were trying to find out what was going on in the region. That's what intelligence officers do. And unfortunately, a few weeks before the Battle of Hue, when he arrived, he had the Stars and Stripes no, it wasn't Star Stars, it was Army Times, posted a picture of him and said, they do this all the time with people who are moving from place to place. Intelligence officer Gostitz to Saigon. So you have to understand that the enemy is going to read our newspapers just like we read his. Mm-hmm. So they knew he was an intelligence officer. He kept insisting that he was a clerk. He didn't know anything. And they just tortured him terribly. When he was finally allowed to be in the company of other POWs near the very end of the war, he had so many rotted teeth. Another POW and another guy in this story, a doctor who was stationed there with him, made a string out of tiny slivers of bamboo that he wove together and pulled three of his 18 teeth that were rotted.
13: Wow.
15: And to save his life, a fountain of pus came out. I'm sorry, it's going to gross out a lot of people. He was crazy for more than a year after he was repatriated. He had just completely lost his mind. And the way he got healthy again was by painting. He became a painter. His paintings, of course, are very dark and scary, but he's been able to sell enough to live on. He's given most of them away, even so. That's one guy in the book, Ted Gostis. The guy who saved his life is Hal Kushner. Hal Kushner was a flight surgeon, 1st Battalion, 9th Cav, which is a recon outfit, and he was himself a pilot. His father was an Army Air Force pilot in World War II, and Hal was born in Tripler Army Hospital in Hawaii. He was there as an infant on Pearl Harbor Day. His father flew against the Japanese until he was shot down and wounded, and then after recuperation, they sent him to Europe, and he flew against the Luftwaffe. So Hal got his pilot's license when he was 16, with the help of his father, bought a Piper Cub when he was 18, and he became a flight surgeon with the 9th. One day, he was on a flight out of Da Nang or somewhere around Da Nang up in the north, and his Huey, he wasn't flying, he was just a passenger, crashed into a mountainside. Pilot was killed. The co-pilot was dying. The crew chief went for help and was never seen again. Hal stayed with the dying co-pilot until he died, and then he took off looking for help. Went down the mountain, he found himself in a little village, and a villager, he identified himself, Boxy, doctor, and the villager invited him into his hut and came back with the local VC. Now, in the crash, he'd broken his left collarbone. He couldn't raise his left arm. So when the VC came in with a carbine, he said, you know, hands up. He could only raise one hand, so he shot him in his, he was aiming for his face, but he hit him in the neck.
13: Wow.
15: They frog marched him with his hands tied behind his back 30 or 40 miles a day into the jungle, and he stayed in this little POW camp until everybody but him was dead. And then they brought him up to Hanoi, and he joined the Hanoi Delta.
16: They were soldiers. The sacrifices and contributions of our Vietnam veterans. A new book that makes the case that the Vietnam generation of soldiers is as great as any generation of soldiers that preceded them. Marv Wolf is the co-author of We Were Soldiers, co-author along with Joseph Galloway. Marv is joining us via Zoom.
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6: Yes, sir. How do you do? How do you do, ladies and gentlemen? This is Bob Army Hope telling you soldiers, whether you're generals or top sergeants, if you use Pepsodent, your teeth will never be lieutenants.
3: Ed Robertson with a reminder that we'll continue our look behind the scenes of the Jeffersons with writer-producer Jay Moriarty later on in this hour. We hope you stay tuned for that. In the meantime, as most of you know, calendar year 2020 marked the 75th anniversary of the end of World War II. And while current events and the pandemic prevented many of us from marking that occasion last year, life has given us a second chance this year because calendar year 2021 marks the 80th anniversary of Bob Hope's first show for U.S. troops, which he gave at March Field, a military base in Riverside, California, on Tuesday, May 6th, 1941. By some estimates, more than 2,000 soldiers crammed inside the gymnasium at March Field to watch Bob Hope perform his weekly radio show. When the U.S. entered World War II, 6 months later, on December 7th, 1941, Bob Hope wanted to do his part, which he did by traveling thousands and thousands of miles to military bases and military hospitals all over the world, performing before our troops and providing laughter and a crucial link to home for soldiers and their families. Not only that, Hope received thousands and thousands of letters from our soldiers every day and answered as many as he could. Joining us now is Martha Bolton. Martha was not only the first female staff writer hired by Bob Hope, she helped write Hope's TV shows, personal appearances, and military appearances during the last 15 years of Bob Hope's performing career. Martha Bolton is also the co-author, along with Bob Hope's daughter, Linda Hope, of a new book called Dear Bob that shares many of these World War II letters that soldiers wrote to Bob Hope for the very first time. We'll tell you more about Dear Bob in just a second. But first, we began our conversation by telling Martha, what I love about Dear Bob is that the way you and Linda put it together, not only is it like a scrapbook, but it makes us feel like this is one of Bob's scrapbooks. That's how personal it is.
7: Well, that was our goal, so it's very encouraging to know that is what you feel, because that was the goal. We wanted to put people in those times and let them know what it was like, and then also really reveal Bob's heart and the connection between him and the GIs, and you know, the why. We all knew that they were connected. You could see it every time a veteran would be at the show or how he would interact with them wherever we were at. So you knew that there was a strong connection, but until I read these letters, I had no idea the depth of that connection, and it was pretty remarkable.
3: And I understand that in a lot of ways, we have Linda to thank for this book, because if it were not for her discovering that stack of letters on the shelf in his office, none of this may have happened.
7: Well, yeah, and not only Linda, but also the secretary that had the foresight to know the historical significance of these letters and kept Bob's responses to them on the old-fashioned carbon copy onion skin paper. So we had all of that.

0: just a treasure trove of history, and we're just so thrilled to be able to put it out and let the public see it and feel what we felt.
1: Bob Hope received thousands of letters from our soldiers every day during World War II. He answered as many as he could. Martha Bolton, Bob Hope's first female staff writer, she is the co-author, along with Bob's daughter, Linda Hope, of Dear Bob, Bob Hope's Wartime Correspondence with the GIs of World War II, a collection of some of the many, just some of the many letters that Bob Hope received from our soldiers during World War II. Dear Bob, available through University Press of Mississippi as well as Amazon.com. For more information about the book, go to bobhope.org/dearbobmore. How hard was it? I mean, I can't imagine this was easy. So how hard was it for you and Linda to pare down this treasure trove of letters and responses from Bob Hope, as well as all the various memorabilia that you captured in Dear Bob?
0: Well, it was extremely hard, as you can imagine, because number one, there were thousands of them, and to decide which ones would go into the book, it required more than just whether they moved us or whether they were funny. We wanted to have the divisions, not necessarily chronologically, but emotionally. We wanted to have the divisions like, I'm missing my mom. I tell my sweetheart I'm missing her. How about it? Words aren't enough. The beaches look better in the brochure. And it was about the complaints. We wanted the ones that had complaints and the ones that were lonely, the ones that were, I won't be home for Christmas. So there's a section of that. So it's divided in that way so that letter after letter talks about their mother. Letter after letter talks about Christmas. And we wanted that feel. And then, finding the artifacts and getting pictures of those to include and his personal artifacts. And we have his personal pictures photographed in it. And then you just, it could have easily been a 600-page book. But we had to cut it down, and we kept cutting it down at, different lengths. And then we'd get it down, and then we'd add a little more, and then it kept fluctuating the number of pages. But what an honor to work on this for this great American, because it shows his heart. It just shows his heart from in their own words, the GI's words, and his words back to them, and you'll be moved.
1: You will be moved. May 6th, this coming May 6th, 2021, marks the 80th anniversary of Bob Hope's very, very first performance before a military audience. We'll talk to Martha about that in just a second. Martha Bolton was the first and only full-time female staff writer that Bob Hope ever hired. She helped write Hope's TV shows, personal appearances, military appearances during the last 15 years of Bob Hope's performing career. Martha, also the co-author, along with Bob Hope's daughter, Linda Hope, of Dear Bob, Bob Hope's Wartime Correspondence with the GIs of World War II, a time capsule that reveals just how important Bob Hope's service was to the fighting men and women of World War II. It includes just a selection of the thousands upon thousands of personal letters, postcards, packages, and more that our soldiers sent to Bob Hope back and forth from locations all over the world during World War II, and as many as Bob Hope's responses as possible. It really is like a personal, like you're reading one of Bob Hope's personal scrapbooks. You can find Dear Bob through University Press of Mississippi as well as Amazon.com. For more on the book, bobhope.org/dearbobmore. And again, just to remind you that some of these letters were written in foxholes. They were not written under optimum circumstances. And so in some cases, soldiers had to improvise. One of my favorite letters in the book, and you did your best to replicate this, Martha, it was Bob occasionally would receive letters written to him on toilet paper.
0: And I typed it as it was typed on the toilet paper, where you see where it gets to the end of the line and it goes to the next one. Yeah, they wrote on that, and they wrote on paper bags. one cent a coconut with a letter written on it, his note on it. It's incredible how they did it. And they didn't even have his address a lot of times. There was this one envelope that was written. In fact, most of the times they didn't have his address. But this one envelope was written, Bob, and then in quotes, location doubtful, but probably near Hollywood, California, end of quote. Hope, and that, and it got to him. He was like Santa Claus. You just addressed it, and it somehow it reached him.
1: Yeah, he was like Santa Claus, and that somehow the mail reached him. But just as important, whether they saw him perform, whether he came to their base or not, or just simply listening to him on the radio every week, because when Hope was not doing personal appearances to military bases all over the country, he was still doing his very popular radio show. And so there was a constant connection between Hope and the soldiers, and they would write him as if they were writing their best friend, didn't they?
0: Oh, absolutely. It was not a fan celebrity letter. These are letters to your best friend, your buddy, your pal, and he would refer to them as his sons and daughters.
1: Yeah.
0: And they would write and ask him to adopt them, and they would write and tell him whatever they had on their heart. And very descriptive of the situations that they were facing, and they would tell him things that they wouldn't tell their own family. Pretty incredible what is written in these letters and the relationship that they had with Bob, and they could ask him for anything. And he'd move heaven and earth to get it to them. So it was just an amazing relationship and respect and hearts full of gratitude from both sides, from Bob and the GIs to him. It's just a book full of hope.
1: A book full of hope called Dear Bob, Dear Bob, Bob Hope's Wartime Correspondence with the GIs of World War II by Martha Bolt and Linda Hope, a collection of some of the many letters that Bob Hope received from our soldiers during World War II, as well as Bob Hope's responses. Dear Bob, available through University Press of Mississippi, as well as Amazon.com. For more on the book, bobhope.org/dearbobmore. And if you go to bobhope.org/dearbobmore, you will see a few clips of some of Bob's performances during World War II, as well as audio from some of the radio shows he performed. It's a nice thing to listen to or watch that kind of enhances the enjoyment experience of reading Dear Bob.
0: It takes you back to those times. And there's even some audio of Dolores singing as well. So that it's a nice addition to the book.
1: We mentioned in our open, he traveled thousands of miles during that 4 or 5 year span to places unknown, putting his life on the line in some cases, because this is wartime, and he was flying into enemy territory, and he was doing this at the prime, arguably the prime of his popularity, the prime of his movie career, the prime of his radio show. He did not have to do this. I can't imagine anyone putting aside his career to the extent he did and doing this today.
0: Oh, exactly. And not only did he do it for World War II, which is what he agreed to do, because he wanted to join the military, but Roosevelt said that his services would be better utilized encouraging the troops. So he signed on to do that. But at the end of World War II, he could have stopped. And he kept going. Korea, Vietnam, Desert Storm, just kept going. His last military show was when he was 87 years old. 87. And he's crawling in and out of helicopters. He's going to as close to the front line as he can. He's ducking the same incoming that they are. Like you said, he had close calls. Back in World War II, he even had a plane crash, him and the troop. So he experienced the danger of war and kept doing it. He was committed. He was no fan of war, but he was committed. If the GIs were there, he was going to be there all the way up in his 80s, and just incredible when he could have retired on a very nice retirement, been cruising down to Rio. But no, he wanted to be with the troops. And that was, I mean, talk about a man of commitment and a man that just loved it, those GIs, and had their backs, both in war and in peace. Whatever they needed, he was there for them.
1: And the irony, we mentioned in one of our resets that this coming May 6th marks the 80th anniversary of his very first military show, which he gave at March Field in Riverside, California. The irony, Martha, I understand he was reluctant about performing in front of a military audience at first.
0: Right. He didn't know, what it was going to be like. America wasn't in the war yet, and so he didn't understand. And once he got out there and he heard that audience, the laughter and the cheers, and they were so hungry for the entertainment and hope that they became his favorite audience. He loved it, as any comic would. You walk out and you have this great audience. So they became his favorite audience, but that relationship, it may have started out that he loved their laughter and he loved their applause, but over the years, that deepened to something so beyond that they just stole his heart and kept it for 50 years of him doing it. They had his heart.
1: And this is where I keep going to Scrapbook, because besides sharing so many of these letters, you and Linda share a lot of Hope's personal photographs during this time, and there are many photographs of Bob Hope bedside.
0: Right.
1: With a soldier in traction or recovering from their wounds. And he's doing, even if he's just sitting there silently, he's doing his best to give some comfort to them.
0: Oh, absolutely. And it was all positive. He was very committed to bringing laughter, and he would talk with the troop about, don't break down in front of the soldiers, just hold yourself together, and we're here to bring them laughs, and we're here to encourage them, and he maintained that, and letter after letter, you could see where the soldiers appreciated that. They were treated just like, he would be in front of a show. He just treated them like no different. Plus, at the show, he always gave the patients on stretchers and receiving plasma. They had the front rows, and as did the GIs and the brass. The officers would be in the back, and he was intentional on that. He wanted to make sure that the everyday GI and definitely the ones that had been injured had the front seat.
1: You mentioned earlier that Hope kept doing USO shows up until his late 80s. And the genius of this is really genius when you think about it, Martha, is that the jokes change from show to show, from year to year, but the essence of his military show remained unchanged because the essence of military life has remained unchanged over 80 years.
0: Right. So the topics, a lot of the topics would be, would be the same. But one thing that was so incredible too, to in World War II, there were no cue cards.
1: Yes.
0: And he had his writers, and they would give him material for each,
1: Martha Bolton is the co-author of Dear Bob, along with Bob's daughter, Linda Hope. She's spending a few minutes of her day talking about working with Bob Hope, and I dare her boss, Bob Hope, and I dare say her friend, Bob Hope.
0: Absolutely.
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1: Ed Robertson, hoping you're enjoying this encore presentation of TV Confidential. We'll be back with a brand new edition of the program next week. Ed Robertson, along with our guest Martha Bolton. Martha Bolton, comedy writer for Joan Rivers and Phyllis Diller, and the first and only full-time female staff writer that Bob Hope ever hired. Martha Bolton helped write Bob Hope's TV shows, personal appearances, and military appearances during the last 15 years. Bob Hope's performing career. She is also the co-author of a new book that brings you an up-close and personal look at the special connection that Bob Hope always had with our military troops and especially the fighting men and women who served our country during World War II. The name of the book is Dear Bob. Dear Bob, Bob Hope's wartime correspondence with the GIs of World War II, collection of the many letters that Bob Hope received from our soldiers during World War II, as well as Bob Hope's responses and some of Bob Hope's personal photographs. It really is like a scrapbook from Bob Hope that you can enjoy through University Press of Mississippi, as well as Amazon.com for more on Dear Bob, bobhope.org/Dear Bob. More, Martha Bolton is the co-author of Dear Bob, along with Bob's daughter, Linda Hope. She's spending a few minutes of her day talking about working with Bob Hope, her boss, Bob Hope, and I dare say her friend, Bob Hope. It's funny. We're talking about some of the topics remain the same. One of my favorite lines, this is a Hope line, is I don't know whether he stood in the chow line with the truth, but he would eat.
0: Oh, yeah. He'd be right there with them. He'd eat what they ate. And, of course, they had other dinners as well, but he didn't hold back from eating with him.
1: Yes, yes, he called it research.
0: Right.
1: What up?
0: Right. And then it'd be in the next monologue, of course.
1: Absolutely. But we're talking about how reading these letters are like reading letters that they're writing to their best friend. And there's just this automatic intimacy that he created, this connection. And in many cases, they would say, okay, could you please say hello to my mom? Could you please say hello to my dad? And he would do it.
0: I know. He would come home. They would hand him their mom's phone number or their, wife or whoever they were wanting him to contact. And he would come home from the long journey, and he'd get on the phone, and he'd just spend hours and hours just making these phone calls to their mom and letting them know that he had seen them. Pretty incredible.
1: Very incredible. And plus, it was not uncommon for Hope to say to soldiers, if you're in Hollywood, look me up.
0: Yes. Yes. Yeah, absolutely. Come on down to Paramount. Come on down. He just was that kind of a guy and meant it. He meant it because we would see veterans coming up to him on the set and whatnot. Like I said, you knew there was a connection, but now I understand it. He probably said that to thousands of GIs, and they would do it.
1: And not only would they do it, but on the off chance they caught him when he was out of town, he left word, okay, if a veteran shows up, you give him the brass tour.
0: Absolutely, absolutely. Things like that were just incredible. And there was another story where a guy had walked with his company to go down and see the show, and it was a 10-mile walk. And by the time they got there were thousands and thousands and thousands already there, so they couldn't really get close enough to hear. And so they decided to walk back. And word of that got to Hope, and after the show, he got into a vehicle, got some of the celebrities with him. They went out, found that company on the road walking, and stopped and put on a private show just for them for 40 minutes in the rain.
1: And it was not uncommon for him to arrive at a military base. Okay, he'd be scheduled to do a show maybe 10 o'clock in the morning, but for one reason or another, only half the base was able to see the show. It was not uncommon for him to stay and do an encore so that the other soldiers could see it.
0: Exactly. And sometimes it was against their better judgment as far as trying to protect Bob, especially weather conditions and whatnot. And if he had to fly to another island because that, you know, the troops on that island didn't get to see him, so can you make an extra show? And he'd go, yeah, sure, we could do it. And it'd be in the middle of a storm, and the pilot would say, well, it's probably not really safe and whatnot. And he'd go, oh yeah, we could do it. he had for playing a fearful character and a nervous character so many times, that certainly wasn't. He was fearless.
1: Dear Bob, Time Capsule reveals just how important Bob Hope's service was to the fighting men and women of World War II. Martha Bolton is the co-author of Dear Bob, along with Bob's daughter, Linda Hope. Dear Bob is available through University Press of Mississippi, as well as Amazon.com. For more on the book, bobhope.org/dearbobmore. We mentioned in our open that you wrote for Hope during roughly the last 15 years of his performing career. How did you first start working for Bob Hope?
0: Well, I had been writing comedy for Phyllis Diller and Joan Rivers and different comedians, but I wanted to get into script writing, and I had read this book about comedy script writing and from this gentleman named Gene Parrott, and we had a lot in common after reading this book. He wrote for Phyllis. I wrote for Phyllis. He roasted the people at his work when he was an engineer, and I roasted different businesses and churches and pastors, and so that we both kind of came out of that same comedy mindset. So I wrote him and just told him that and complimented his book. Didn't ask for anything. But he invited me down to see Mama's Family. He was the creative consultant on Mama's Family and had also written on the Carol Burnett Show. So I went down, and afterwards, my husband and I, we went, and Gene went out to dinner, and I had taken this big scrapbook and had him go through it, and it was, at the time, I was writing a newspaper column, magazine articles, and then the jokes for Phyllis and Joan and different ones. And so he was flipping through it, and he was so encouraging, and he said, yeah, you should be writing, for Hollywood and, sitcoms and whatnot. So he suggested that I write a spec script, and at the time, my typewriter was broken, but I didn't want to waste any time, so I went down to the local library and for a quarter for 20 minutes went in and typed up two spec scripts and got it to him, Gene, and then he got it to Ed Simmons, who was the producer. And Ed called me and was impressed with the work and told me that he was going to call me in the next season and pitch some show ideas. Well, and I was so excited. I couldn't believe it. But what happened in the meantime, happens in Hollywood a lot, is the show got canceled at that time. It ended up coming back, but at that time it got canceled. So all of my hopes were dashed. And so Gene, who also happened to be a writer on the side for Bob Hope, then recommended me to Bob Hope and gave me a topic, some topics to write for. I got them to him, and he got them to Bob. So now came the wait to see what Bob thought of them. And then one night, about 11 o'clock at night, which was a warning sign that what was to come. But and I pick up the phone, and it was Bob, and I could not believe it. My goodness. So he told me he loved my work and gave me some more topics, and I just continued writing for him, and then it eventually became his first woman's full-time staff writer. So.
1: When you write for a comedian, whether you're writing for Bob Hope or whether you're writing for Phyllis Diller or Joan Rivers, when you're writing for a specific comedian, it seems to me, Martha, you gotta do two things. You gotta think in terms of what's funny, first and foremost, but what's funny and whether it will work for that particular comedian. Is that what you did, or am I?
0: Absolutely. Yeah, yeah. You have their voice in your head, and if it doesn't sound like them, then you don't send it to them because they're not gonna want it because it doesn't sound like them. So if if it's Bob, you've got his voice. If it's for Phyllis, you've got her voice, and on and on. So yeah, you have to. And sometimes, if one joke, it's a good joke, but you need to send it to this other person because it sounds more like them. So yeah, it has to be in their voice. That is really the main thing, is that it's not only a funny joke, but does it work? You don't want a joke for a major comedian that could work for anybody else. It needs to be in their voice and definitely sound like them. Almost to where you read it on paper and you could tell whose joke that was. You know, it just sounds like them so much.
1: Yeah, a joke from Mama's Family may not necessarily work if Bob Hope delivered it. But what did Bob Hope consider to be a good joke, typically?
0: Well, he was pretty concise, so you didn't want a joke that you had to explain too much. It had to be a joke that had a pretty, even if it was just in the news and you didn't, nobody knew about it yet, but it should be easily explained to where the setup is easy and then the punch. And he always wanted that surprise punch, not the one that the audience...
1: Doug Robertson, Beth, Tony Figueroa, Donna Ellen, Phil Grace, and Susan Silver. Thank you so much for listening. Stay healthy, stay safe. We'll talk to you next time on TV Confidential.
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8: I'm Lillian Vasquez. Thanks for joining us. It's great to have you as a listener. On today's show, it's my conversation with Shalia Ben, Executive Director of the Native American Arts Center associated with Idyllwild Arts. Idyllwild Arts is an internationally acclaimed boarding arts high school welcoming gifted young artists from around the world to sharpen their skills under the guidance of professional instructors. The school sits in the middle of the Pine Forest in the San Jacinto Mountains. Shalia will share more about the Academy and the Native American Arts Center. offering dynamic Native American arts workshops, programming, and arts education. Each year, they hold the Native American Arts Festival, which takes place Monday, June 15th through Saturday, June 20th. This year's theme celebrates 8 decades of Native American arts in the Pines. Also on the show, I'll speak with Angel Sanchez, Chief Executive Officer and Visionary for Phoenix Technology in Riverside, manufacturers of firefighters, EMS, and first responder helmets. They also provide employment opportunities for neurodiverse community members. We'll hear the backstory of Phoenix Technology and more about their work program. But up first, it's my conversation with Shalia Ben, Executive Director of the Native American Arts Center associated with Idyllwild Arts. So Shalia, thank you for joining us. Welcome.
9: Thank you. Thanks for having me. I really appreciate it.
8: Okay, so first share the history of Idyllwild Arts.
9: 2026 is a very special year for us. We were founded in 1946, so we are celebrating our 80th anniversary. So for 8 decades now, we've been convening every summer, now every day in the Pines to live and grow in the arts. And so when Idyllwild Arts Foundation was established in 1946, it was created as a summer workshop series to support educators in Southern California to explore the arts from multiple different cultures around the world. And interestingly enough, Native American arts was in that loop of world arts that were celebrated in the summertime. So for summers now, the very first official summer program was in 1950. And ever since then, every year we gather and we live and grow in the arts here. So in the 1980s, we added on the academy. So we are an academy 9th through 12th grade for the arts. And we're just really excited to continue this beautiful legacy.
8: So I didn't realize that it started as kind of an offset where maybe other teachers or other people could use your services there or what you had. I thought it started as an academy because your students come from all over the world, and I thought it started as an academy. It did not. It grew into an academy.
9: Yep. It was in 1986 when we broke away from USC and we became independent. And then at that time, we opened up the high school in 1986.
8: So describe the high school just briefly, just what parents and the students are involved in and how they get to participate.
9: Yes, so Idyllwild Arts Academy is one of only 3 residential schools for the arts in the United States. We are the only West Coast school. We've been rated #1 for a number of years, so we're very proud of that. And what I like to jokingly say is that Idyllwild Arts Academy is like a Hogwarts for art students. It's for students that are very passionate about their work. They could be dancers, they could be musicians, sculptors, they could be writers, you know, anything. And really, what we offer at Idyllwild Arts is a really unique opportunity to pull away from the very busy world and immerse yourself in nature and dive into your artistry in a very, very focused way.
8: So describe where Idyllwild Arts is and the town of Idyllwild. But for those that may have never heard of it, can you describe that area that you get to hang out in?
9: Sure, yeah. So we are situated on the traditional homelands of the Cahuilla, Serrano, Liseño people and many different tribes that have come through the way throughout the years. So we call this lovely place home right at this time. It's known also as Mount San Jacinto. So if you've ever been in Palm Springs and you see that big mountain right there, we're at the very top, and that's where Idyllwild is located.
8: And can you describe the community? Are they pretty involved in what you're doing? Are you connected
9: yes,
8: with them?
9: Yes, I think the town of Idyllwild is a small town, but they are very passionate and supportive of our young artists. And so Idyllwild itself is a very artsy type of town, where lots of people get to express themselves in very creative ways.
8: All right. Now let's talk about the Native American Arts Center, which opened in 2022. Talk to
9: Correct.
8: Me about that.
9: So the Native American Arts Center was established in 2022, but previous to that, the Native American Arts Program has existed ever since the creation of Idyllwild Arts Foundation. That's something that we're very proud of. And so the program really in earlier years lived mostly in the summertime with programmatic offerings. But when I joined the team back in 2019, we thought, what a great opportunity to expand on our offerings of Native American arts and culture throughout the academic year as well as the summertime. So in 2022, we thought it was a great opportunity for us to expand on our support of Native American artists and scholars and community members.
10: And so did the, was there fundraising that had to go on to create the center? I haven't been to the center. So is it a different building or is it, tell me about it.
9: So we do have a building on campus where we operate from. And so we offer a handful of in-person programs throughout the year. And interestingly enough, we kicked off our first in-person series of lectures actually this spring. So we were, every single month we had a guest speaker that would come to talk about any number of topics. And so we had the opportunity, because we're celebrating our 80th anniversary, to take a walk down memory lane to bring folks that have been affiliated with the program for so many years to sit and chat about, you know, what made this program what it is.
10: Yeah. Do you think it's kind of unique in that so far back then that they included the Native American culture in their arts?
9: Yes, absolutely. You know, if you take a look at the history of Native American arts and arts education, Ida Wild Arts was really cutting edge in the 1940s and 50s by inviting Native American artists to come to Ida Wild to impart traditional knowledge and artistry to a non-Native audience. So in many cases, this was the location where, for the very first time, Native artists were actually teaching in classrooms non-Native people. And that was just really remarkable. You know, in those early days, you think about the state of, you know, affairs of Native people. It wasn't until the 1970s that we had our Religious Freedoms Act, you know, passed so that we could openly participate in ceremony. And, you know, art is a part of our ceremony. It's a part of who we are and how we articulate our existence in this world. And so for it to be supported in those very early days was something very cutting edge. And now what you see are Native artists all over the country and world now sharing who they are, utilizing the arts to create meaningful connections. So we're really proud of that legacy that we were able to establish in very early years.
10: You know, I asked the question once of Cheech Marin if a Chicano art was only, mm-hmm. you know, what made Chicano art? Was it a Chicano that did the art? Did it have to be a certain style? I want to ask you the same thing about Native art. Is it Native art because it represents the Native culture? Is it Native art because the artist is Native? What makes Native art?
9: Well, most certainly it is Native art because this individual is an Indigenous person belonging to First Nation. Native American art is Native American art because the artists themselves are Indigenous, belonging to a community in what we call the United States. Beyond that, there are multiple and many, many other tribes and communities throughout North America, South America, and even the world. And so, of course, who you are and the community you come from makes that art Native American art. But also, I think your question was, you know, what makes it Native art, right?
10: Yeah.
9: Yeah. You know, the culture that's behind it, how is this person articulating and utilizing, you know, your creation story or the way you look at the world in any number of, how do you take that history and the philosophies and apply it to something beautiful? Art too, if you take a look at the history of it, much of it, like basket weaving, pottery, you name it, those were utilitarian items, but they just happened to also be bespoke, beautiful vessels that clothed us, that kept us warm, that held our food. And today we have blankets that you can buy from, you know, Macy's, or, you know, you can go get your pots and pans from Target. But to retain your culture, today, I think that Native arts, especially for those that are making baskets or pottery or weavings, this is a way for us to remain very, very connected to our own ancestral roots. It's not just about, you know, weaving something. It's about how you gather the plants. What's your relationship with those plants? What is that plant teaching you? What reciprocal relationship do you have with that plant when you're sourcing it in a very respectful way? What do you offer it? In that process of weaving, our are stories about creation and who taught people how to weave, and just beautiful stories all the way around. So when you talk about Native American arts, it's not just the physical object that you're looking at. It represents our evolution as human beings on this planet. It represents our connection to Mother Earth. It represents our resilience. It represents our future as well. So it's really something that I feel deep pride in being able to support at Ida Wild Arts.
10: Oh, and you can hear it in your passion for sure. Let me reintroduce my guest. Shalia Ben is the executive director of the Native American Arts Center located in Idyllwild. All right, I want to talk about your June summer workshops and your June festival. Talk to me first about your summer festival and what goes on at the festival.
9: Sure. I think I should start with the workshops. Workshops are organized throughout the month of June. We have Native American arts workshops. We have adult art workshops. So you can take a myriad of different types of classes with artists. We have offerings of Navajo weaving, Kahuilla basketry making, beadwork making, embroidery with porcupine quills. We have printmaking workshops. We have a photography class led by an Anishinaabe photographer. So we have a lot of different workshops that we offer throughout the month of June, from June 8th through the 27th. And so during called week two, because the majority of our workshops are 5-day workshops that you attend. We have what's called the Native American Arts Festival Week. And the Native American Arts Festival Week is designed to be a programmatic offering for workshop attendees, but it's also our opportunity to provide an access point for free public programming for the community at large. And so that week will open up with an exhibition opening on Monday evening, where we will take a look at pieces that are in the Ida Wild Arts Museum collection, and, you know, kind of just taking a look back at 80 years of artistry. And then on Tuesday, Wednesday, and Thursday at noon, we have lunchtime lectures, and we provide the lunch. It's free of charge. And we have a guest chef that joins us every year to present Native foods at that luncheon. And then you get to sit in on a really, really neat lecture talking about poetry, Native American jazz, and its contributions to the greater jazz community. It's just a really lovely time, and that's located in our library. We also will have a film screening. Our partners at Yohaviatem of San Manuel Nation just finished and embarked on a really cool journey of creating these documentary series to document the history of the Yohaviatem people, and then from their creation story to today. And it's really a remarkable story. And then also provides some historical context to Yohaviatem of San Manuel Nation's major contributions to Inland Empire, supporting many different organizations and foundations throughout Inland Empire, Southern California, and the nation at large. And so we will have screening at the movie theater in town on Wednesday evening. And then on Thursday, we're welcoming Delbert Anderson, Julia Keefe, who are presenting a musical theater piece based in jazz music. And so that will take place in Bowman Theater at 7 p.m. We wrap up the week by welcoming people to attend our Welcoming Home the Birds event. Mm. It's an event for us to celebrate the legacy of bird singing regionally in Southern California and Arizona as well. So groups of bird singers from many different tribal communities will come and share bird singing and really enjoy their time up here on the top of the mountain. We also have artists that are selling their artwork in an artist marketplace that we organize. We have hands-on activities for all ages, so it doesn't matter. You don't have to be a kid. You can go and, you know, participate and create things, which is a lot of fun. And we will also have food. You know, you got to have food. So we'll have a fry bread stand. We'll have a couple other vendors. It's just a really nice time. And I think the most important thing is, if you are looking for something that is culturally rooted, that supports Native arts and culture, it's free of charge, and you want to beat the summer heat, I think coming up here to Idyllwild is pretty much your best bet. So we welcome people the evening of June 19th, starting at 5 p.m.
10: Wow, that is a lot. Okay, so let me understand this. June 8th through the 26th are workshops. And as I heard you say, the workshops are 5 days long. So yes. Do guests that want to participate, they go on your website, they sign up. Do they drive back and forth? Is there lodging up there, or how does that work?
11: So this is the fun part. If you are wanting to channel your inner child, you can actually stay on campus. And so the academy during the summertime converts into, you know, a summer program, obviously. And the dorms that the students stay in during the academic year are the living quarters for workshop participants. There are also a number of cabins and hotels that people can rent in the town of Idyllwild too. So it's really up to you if you want to stay on campus, which is a lot of fun because you build community within those 5 days, meeting new people, going to breakfast with them, going to lunch and dinner. It's a lot of fun. So we still have, you know, openings in our adult art programs and our hot clay program. We have a metals week program. The last week of June, we have writers week. So for those who are interested in writing and poetry, have two huge headliners that are coming to share their poetry. The two-time U.S. Poet Laureate Joy Harjo will be joining us, as well as Amber Tamblyn. So we're really excited about this summer.
10: Amber Tamblyn, is that?
11: Yes, she is a writer. She's an actress. She was in films. I think
10: Traveling like, Pants. Traveling
11: Pants. Yeah. She was in that film.
10: And her father was in West Side Story.
11: Correct.
10: Yeah. Wow. That's awesome. Okay. So they can come for a week or participate in the workshops, or they can come the week of June 15th through the 19th. And those are daily things that activities will be going on. And that's free to the public.
11: Yes, it is.
10: That is terrific. Okay. And where do you want to send listeners to go if they're interested, if we've intrigued them a little bit? Do you want them to go to get their
11: tickets? Absolutely. So you can visit and take a look at our events calendar on our website. It is at www.idyllwildarts.org. And when you get to the website, you'll click on the top bar and you'll say summer, and then you'll get a list of offerings there. So we have all of our events listed up online. I forgot to mention our very first week of programming. We also are bringing Crafty Chica, Kathy Murillo and Patrick Murillo. Crafty Chica is known throughout the country for her crafting. She's the one who kind of started the crafting trend and putting it online. She's an author. She has her own line of crafting goods. And so she's going to be offering in-person crafting sessions the first week of our program, June 8th through the 12th, from 11 to 6 p.m. She'll be in the Native American Arts Center building, just having a lot of fun and creating really cool crafts. So that is also free and open to the public. So if you want something to do that's fun with your kids, come on over and have some fun with us.
10: Now, this is a huge endeavor, and it's a month long. It's intense for a week, but it's going on all month long. Do you start working on next year this week?
11: Oh, yes. I'm trying to get better at, you know, tacking down the details for every year by, I'd say, the end of August and early September.
10: For next year.
11: It is a day in, day out process.
10: Wow, that is terrific. I love how it's grown and it's done so much for the community. And the Idyllwild city or area must really connect with you guys as well and appreciate everything you're doing for not just their area, but for the Inland Empire and beyond.
11: Shalia, we're proud to do that work.
10: Shalia, thank you so much for your time. I truly appreciate it. I know I caught you on a tough day and you've got a lot to do, but I'm so glad you're there doing what you do.
11: Thank you so much, Lillian. Thanks for your support and for sharing what we have to offer. I appreciate it.
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8: I'm Lillian Vasquez, and this is Backstory. Welcome back. If you're just joining us, my guest now is Angel Sanchez, Chief Executive Officer and Visionary for Phoenix Technology in Riverside.
15: Tell me about your company and what you manufacture.
16: So we are a 53-year-old manufacturer of firefighter, EMS, and first responder helmets for our heroes all around the world. Very proud to say it's American-made, so we're 100% American-made. In fact, we have Made in California certification, so we're protecting first responders around the world, products made right here in Riverside, California.
15: And how did it all begin?
16: So the company was actually founded by two firefighters, Ray Russell and Ronnie Coleman. At the time, they were working in Orange County as firefighters, and they just didn't like the product that was on the market. And so they were looking to create something that was ergonomic, lightweight, and really protected firefighters in retirement as well as on the fire ground. So, you know, wearing heavy helmets that weren't ergonomic and didn't distribute the weight well really impacted the wearer in the long term. And so they wanted to come up with something a little bit better. And believe it or not, they wanted something aerodynamic, because back then you actually rode on the back of a fire truck too. And so they put their experience in a very large helmet collection. They were both collectors at the time. They put those together, came up with what they thought was a better idea, which obviously worked out, introduced a helmet in 1968 that was made by a different company. For whatever reason, they decided in 1972 to start Phoenix, very much based around the mythical bird, the rebirth, burned, you know, from the ashes. They wanted to basically take what was on the market and let it go through the revitalization and produce something better. And that's where the name came from, and then, as well as the product. And so here we are 53 years later, still producing helmets for firefighters. What back then was throughout California now is throughout the world.
15: Was it a lot of trial and error till they got to the helmet they were looking for to create for the men and women out there?
16: It doesn't seem that way. And so in the conversations I've had with Ray Russell, they did. Now, things back then were done on a napkin and very different than they are today. Like, our engineering drawings are much more complicated than what they were doing back then. Legend says that the two of them got together, then went separate ways and came up with individual designs. And then when they got back together, they actually had almost the same design. And so they felt that it was just very fortuitous that they both had come up with the same type of product. And so, of course, there's complications in the type of materials and the weights and everything that goes into it. Probably sounds a lot easier than it actually was, but the way they've always made it sound was as if that it just naturally happened.
15: Having both been firefighters and maybe not businessmen, did they know how to get their helmet off the ground to other people here locally and then eventually taking it worldwide?
16: Both of them were natural networkers. They were incredibly good at developing relationships, and so I think that helped. And Ray Russell's wife, Judy, was also very involved in the business. And so I think she would have done a lot of the business functions. And so the company was around about 40 years. And then they made a decision that at that point, they really wanted to have much more extensive growth. And so very small company, you know, 12 years ago. So I was brought on in 2012, 2013, and assumed leadership of a lot of the responsibilities. And at that point, we kind of went through another rebirth. And we tend to do that every 5 or so years. We change things and follow the Phoenix model and went from a more domestic provider of helmets to an international provider over the next several years. And then we've grown extensively. So I think I was employee 6 or 7 at the time. And, You know, we're north of 40 now.
15: Who all do you serve? Where can you find the helmets throughout the nation, throughout the world? Where are they?
16: The most popular would be California. So if you're watching the news, which unfortunately we have tragedies that occur on a regular basis, it's more than likely you're looking at our helmet. That's throughout California. But you can also find our helmets throughout all 50 of the United States, throughout North and South America and Southeast Asia. We don't have a whole lot in Europe. The Europeans wear a helmet we think is a little goofy. It's definitely different. And so we don't currently have a European model. So parts of Africa, Australia, and throughout Europe are traditionally not our customers, although we do have some in Eastern Europe and throughout Africa. But a majority of it is

0: the United States. Like some areas have more aggressive. You'll see some departments will go up on a roof and cut a hole. Other departments don't do that. And so those are slightly different, but usually it comes down to the actual standard. So the EN standard is different from the NFPA standard. Now, the NFPA standard is a global standard that's recognized all around the world. The EN standard just has a few different requirements.
1: As we toured your factory or your plant, you shared different things about your company and how it's a little different possibly than maybe other companies. So talk to me about your love language here.
0: Love is really at the core of that. And that sounds really funny to a lot of people when it comes to business, but we believe that love and joy are an integral part of a business. And culture is at the core of everything. I like to think that we're an organization that works to develop people and to nurture people. And we fund that through the production of incredible products. We also follow very similar to a Toyota philosophy of lean. And it's really built around two things, respect for people and continuous improvement. That respect for people part is the most important to us. And so things like joy and love in the workplace are something that we focus very, very heavily on.
1: I think sometimes people will say that, like, you know, it's a joyous place to work. Everyone's happy. But I'm kind of really believing you that you do have that kind of place. Just when you talk about the day in the life of what goes on here, share a little bit of your, you get together in the morning, what that is and what you're doing there.
0: There's a few things that have happened over the years that have really made me feel that we're taking things in the right direction. A day in the life here, like Mondays are not a bad day. And if you think about it, you know, we go back to the, for those that are old enough, the Garfield days and, you know, how Mondays dragged along. We don't see that here. There's a lot of energy at 7 a.m. on a Monday morning. You know, people have their coffee, but they're maybe not around the water cooler, but they're all getting together, smiling, talking about their weekends. And we start at 7 a.m. every day with a department meeting. And so each department individually meets. They kind of maybe strategize for the day. They talk about any issues or any opportunities that they need to work on. They just kind of bring their individual community together. And then at around 7:10, we start working on improving the business. And so that comes in a multitude of different ways. One is we clean bathrooms and we don't have janitorial staff. Last week I was on bathrooms, and so I was responsible for one, and everyone in the organization is part of keeping our places immaculate as it is. And then at 7:30, we come together, and I like to say around the campfire. And so we have a daily, we call it a tailboard session, because in the fire service, you do your safety briefings, kind of your post-incident review on the rear of the engine in an area called the tailboard. So we have our daily tailboard sessions, and those meetings start with gratefuls. We're very big on believing abundance over scarcity. And so if we start with things that we're grateful for, it builds kind of an abundance mindset. And that allows us to maybe have more critical conversations in the rest of the meeting, but everyone's built a really strong and joyful foundation. We have readings from the Daily Stoic or different philosophical readings, and then we talk about those. And then there's an education component, and that education component is actually decided upon by the individual presenting the meeting. Because the other unique thing is I don't do the meeting except for when it's my turn. So everyone in the organization is involved in presenting. So on any given day, you'll have a different person, whether it's somebody that's a painter or a controller, they're going to be responsible for actually holding the meeting. So they bring forth their what they think is important for the business on an educational front. They present that. And then we have things like a suggestion box, but it's actually step to the mic and, you know, what's something you think we can improve on? And then we close out the meeting with what we call is Lean Hansei, which is a Japanese term for reflection. And that's where we provide feedback to the presenter on things that went well and things they can improve on. And so we're actually in the development phase of incredible public speakers. So just about anyone in the organization is able to present at any given time.
1: So some people are quite comfortable getting up in front of a group. Some people are not comfortable at all doing that. Some people wouldn't know what to say. Some people will know exactly what they want to say. Do you find a little bit of both? And those that aren't as comfortable, do they improve?
0: Some people hate it. And so, but the one thing that's very unique about all of our culture is that, and it's one of our core values of being humble, being courageous, and being curious. And being courageous is a requirement. It's something that we put into the hiring process. So one of the things that we do, it's a little bit unique, is require a video resume or a video explaining who you are before we'll even do an interview. That's a requirement. It's in a way kind of a litmus test because it shows that that person is doing something they're a little uncomfortable doing. It's shocking how uncomfortable people can be. We had a customer

0: customer experience, which is kind of like a customer service position. A couple of years ago, that 435 people applied for, but only one did the video. And that individual we went on to hire, regardless of what's on your resume, if you don't do the video, we won't bring you in, because that tells us that you're not going to be courageous, because you're going to have to meet strangers that come in for tours. You're going to have to do that daily meeting and stand in front of others. Actually, a large portion of our people are not comfortable with it on day one. But what happens is, once you're ingrained in our culture, you start to feel a much, much higher level of confidence, and you know that you're among family. And so even though you may have some strangers, because our tours include the morning meeting, so we may have 20 strangers here on any given day, but they know they have the support of their other family members. And once they've done it once, you know, they're probably a little nervous, but our chief operating officer is a great example of that. She didn't even like speaking in small groups when she first started participating in this. Got to the point where she was more and more comfortable. And in 2020, she went over to Austria to speak at a software conference, not even anything to do with helmets, but in front of hundreds of individuals from countries all over the world on a software topic, and killed it. So they develop over time.
1: Oh, very cool. Let me reintroduce my guest. I'm speaking with Angel Sanchez, Chief Executive Officer and Visionary for Phoenix Technology. So let's talk about the Opportunity for All programs. What is that?
0: So the Opportunity for All program is designed around creating opportunities for individuals, really from the truly the most disadvantaged. And so kind of the genesis for this was built around development of our culture. For years now, we've been working on developing that joyful, loving culture. I grew up with an aunt who had Down syndrome, so I knew how loving and incredible she was. Never worked. She always lived with either my grandmother, or when my grandmother passed, with another member of the family. But she was just such a sweetheart, and was so uplifting. When I was 18, I ran a pizza place. And as a manager of a pizza place, I hired a young lady with Down syndrome. And I saw that we did have an impact on her, because it gave her a little purpose. She was able to do work. But actually, the more important part, I think, was I saw the change that we had in our workforce. And so pizza delivery drivers can sometimes be a little bit raw, and they're out for each other. They're trying to get those tips, and they weren't always the most kind. And I noticed that during the time that she worked there, they were changing. They started to be more patient, more caring, more loving, and it really enhanced our work environment. And honestly, I forgot about it. So fast forward many years, I'm working to do my best to serve our community and help us become, you know, really a strong, strong culture. And an article pops up, which I have not been able to replicate or find again, but it was an article about that young lady retiring from the pizza place. And it was almost perfect timing, because we got to the point where we just needed something else, but we weren't sure what it was. And seeing that reminder, I said, oh, that's what it was. That makes us a truly inclusive environment. I think it's going to enhance us to that highest level I think we can get. So we sought out to create an opportunity for one person who had an intellectual or developmental or physical disability, and frankly had no idea what we were doing. Took a little bit of time, but we brought the first person in. And this is a young man who was really not part of society anymore. He had dropped out of school. He wore dark sunglasses. He wore headphones with like a just an angry scream metal playing. We couldn't put him into the ordinary work assembly lines. He had to work by himself. He wouldn't talk to anybody. He would talk to me a little bit, but really, he just wasn't engaged. He wasn't part of community. And I noticed after a couple weeks, he was sitting with people. And then he was talking with people. And then over time, he started really engaging. Fast forward to today, that same young man has his own second business. He still works for us, but you know, we work 4/10. So he has the weekend doing landscaping. And he's able to gain new customers by meeting complete strangers. He went back to school, finished his high school education. He got his driver's license, bought a vehicle, and as of a few months ago, he lives on his own. And so not only that, he's one of the most charismatic and social people we have. He just needed a little bit of help to get there. Now, that took a little bit of time, but in the beginning, we saw the change that we had. In fact, we had a representative from the Department of Rehabilitation who came by to visit. And she kind of scared me, and you'll have to excuse my language, but she goes, what the hell did you do to him? And I thought, my goodness, what do we do? What's wrong? And she goes, we've been working with him for years, and he's a totally different person now. And you've only had him a couple months. And I said, well, we treated him the way we maximized his potential and believed in him and created an environment that he was comfortable in. And that became the genesis. In that meeting, she said, I have a young man I'd like for you just to interview. Nobody will interview him. He's in his 30s. He's never had a job. And I just can't, I think if you would just interview him, that'll give him some confidence. And I said, why don't we just bring him in kind of on a work study for 100 hours? Because they had a program where they could provide 100 hours of support for. So we brought this young man in, and he was one of the most joyful people that you'll ever meet. But he was terrible at the work. He just could not figure out how to do one function repeatedly. And after the 100 hours, I went to her, and here we thought we knew it all, and come to find out, no, we're really not that good at this. She said, well, why don't we do another 100 hours, and maybe we'll get something more out of him. Great. So we had him come part-time for another 100 hours, and the result was the same. He just was not able to produce, but he was so, so joyful that it was positively impacting the morale of our workforce. And so I sat with our production leader and said, what are we going to do? He goes, I don't know. I can't get him to replicate a single function. I said, it's going to kill us though, morale-wise, right? She goes, oh yeah, people are going to be just devastated if we get rid of him. And so I went into our chief financial officer and said, we are going to hire this young man part-time. And she was like, I thought he was a challenge. And I said, he is a challenge, but we're going to hire him as our chief joy officer. And I don't care if he just stands in the corner and cheers everybody up. I want him here. It's going to make a tremendous difference in our workforce. He was brought on as a Phoenix employee at that point. And believe it or not, within a couple months, something snapped. And today, he's able to function in almost every production role. And he actually trains other people. And it just took a little bit longer. But you take somebody that was really challenged with completing work and now is pretty much an expert in almost every category in our production area. That became the genesis of what became the Opportunity for All program. Targeted hiring of individuals with intellectual, developmental, and physical disabilities, as well as others. We've had people from the prison system come to work for us and other disadvantaged classifications. But we can only hire so many people. So we started a work study program. That work study program and created a training, 12-week training program, which was academic as well as they get work experience. We were very successful in that. 80% of the people that finished that program got jobs with other companies. We took one or two, but majority of them went to other companies around the area. And then we became advocates. And so we are in the midst of writing a book on how to, and it should be done here soon. And it's just a guide for people like me on how to hire, how to build a culture, how to develop the inclusive workforce that utilizes individuals with disabilities. Then advocacy to other companies, getting employers to see that these are actually the best employees that you can have, as well as legislators, and making sure our legislators realize how important it is to create incentives and other opportunities for employers.
1: And where do you find the students to participate? Where do you find the participants?
0: We have, you know, 50-plus partners in different elements. We work very much with the Department of Rehabilitation, the Inland Regional Center, the State Council on Developmental Disabilities, and their agencies that they partner with. Organizations like Exceed, they were the first that we started working with. Westview Services, there's a number of them that have really wonderful hearts and they're trying to do it, but there's not a lot of businesses that are like ours. So once we kind of got it out there, now we don't have to look for anybody. They're coming to us. And in fact, that brings up another relationship we have with the California School for the Deaf Riverside. They came to us last year and said, we would like to provide some work experience for seniors, or, you know, incoming seniors or upcoming seniors. I think the original intent was janitorial positions. And so the very first person that was brought in, and I understand that because they've been limited by a lot of other employers. So when they asked, I said, does the individual communicate in English well? Because American Sign Language, the sentence structure is actually quite different, probably closer to French or Spanish. I said, oh yeah, very, very fluent in English. And I said, what about math? And oh, it's his favorite subject. So, well, let's put him in the engineering department. And so we took a young man who didn't know really what an engineer did, and we put him in our engineering department. He learned how to utilize our AutoCAD system, which is SolidWorks, not to the same degree as those who went to college for that, but, you know, got the basics of that. He worked in our testing laboratory with our engineers. He actually got to the point where he was the only one running our $100,000 3D scanner. After 3 weeks with us working full time, the school came back and said, this is amazing. Can we do it for the whole school year? And so that young man came and joined us for the entire school year, as well as two additional people who are in our marketing department. Today is actually their last day with us because they all graduate. Exciting thing is that young man who did not really know what an engineer was will be attending Rochester Institute of Technology in a month or two. He is graduating class valedictorian. He was a four-sport scholar athlete, including 3 years on the state championship football program, and he will be a mechanical engineer after graduating from college in 4 years. So hopefully we can get him back. But we took a young man that maybe did not see his full potential and helped enable him to see that. And so he is going to a very good school to learn about engineering. And one of the young ladies that joined us in the marketing program, she will be attending Gallaudet University, which is a prestigious school for members of the deaf community in Washington, D.C. And so she was able to get into their program as well. And so all three of them are going to go off to college. And we're very excited about that program. And so those are the type of partnerships that come to us now. And we've had a very successful profile. We've been recognized by our community in such an amazing way. The nonprofit had a gala last week, the first ever, and we sold it out. And I think that's unheard of for a lot of nonprofits. And I know a lot of nonprofits are doing amazing work, but we've been able to really catch a lot of attention in the community. And so we get the support, but we're also getting the engagement so that we can support others.
1: I'm speaking with Angel Sanchez, Chief Executive Officer and Visionary for Phoenix Technology.
2: What would you say to other CEOs that run any types of companies, whatever they are, to consider hiring someone with a developmental or intellectual disability?
0: Well, it's probably going to be one of the best decisions you will ever make. This is a group of people that have really been ignored forever. To me, it's almost like a civil rights movement, because in our history, we've had different classifications of people that we didn't allow to be successful. We didn't allow to work. And it was for reasons that make no sense. And you know, we could even look at women in the workforce, people of color in the workforce. At one point, were not allowed into certain roles. And it was the dumbest thing that we could do as a society. And I think we're at that point now with people with disabilities. The unemployment rate for intellectual and developmental disabilities, according to the Bureau of Labor Statistics, is almost 79%. And of the 21% that do work, most are underemployed, making on average 66 cents to the dollar for everyone else. Take out a moment of me having a heart at all. And if I could be Scrooge McDuck and all I care about is making money, we're making more money now because of our workforce. 33% of our workforce now is neurodiverse. When I look at our P&Ls, it's improved dramatically. When I look at our production staff, which is about 60% neurodiverse, they are able to produce better, faster, and of higher quality. So when I look at our quality yield of 99.92%+, that's gone up because of this, not in spite of individuals that we've brought in. Our ability to produce product has gone up. Our sales have gone up. Our profits have gone up. We're talking about people that are ecstatic to have an opportunity, to have purpose, that are very, very loyal. We haven't really lost anyone that has joined the program, through the program. Never calling sick. I wish I had that immune system. Never late. I guess one of the best things is there's no drama, like it is for all of our people. They enjoy being here. And so it reduces the drama, which is really a caustic part of a work environment. And the things I mentioned, attention to detail, efficiency. One of the things that is probably the most often issued challenge is, oh, but our work is dangerous. I will tell you that the safety record, and I'll knock on wood here, is immaculate for individuals that are intellectually, developmentally, or physically disabled, especially those on the autism spectrum. Because when we say don't touch that, they don't touch it. You know, the whole red button thing where you tell people don't touch that red button and all of us go to push it, they will never do that. Their ability to function very safely is extraordinary. I think that it addresses a lot of the critical needs. The things that most employers complain about are filled by having an inclusive work environment, and it encourages others. So I don't think any of us are really typical, but those that are considered neurotypical actually become better people because of that environment too. The other thing is you see these help wanted signs all over the place. We don't have that problem. We can fill positions quickly because we're inclusive. You know, we estimate that in the Inland Empire, there's probably 600,000 plus people that don't show on the unemployment rolls because they've never worked, but they're able to get in and be fully functional and be very successful in a work environment. The ability to have the employees that you're really looking for and the ability to find them is very much within your reach if you open to hiring somebody with a disability.
2: So what would you tell a company to take the first step towards it? A CEO that says productivity is key, and how can I have someone that, let's just say with autism, that either makes sounds or makes noises or will be very key to detail, but might show a little differently?
0: Yeah, that's a great question. And we do have that. We have a young man who is on the spectrum. has some emotional issues, and he's also deaf. And so he doesn't understand to the degree his volume of those very things, the grunts, the outbursts and things like that. Some of those can be a challenge. And so that requires you to have the right cultural work environment to start with. It's not the simplest thing in the world to just turn over and hire. And what I would do is encourage them to reach out to us. We're willing to do that. We would encourage to come tour and see how functional our facility is, to work with the Phoenix Gateway, as well as our partners in setting up the right foundation. Because there are a lot of people that you would be able to hire. And in many cases, especially those that are on the spectrum, they just may be a little bit socially different. Aside from that, you wouldn't know. Like, we walked through our facility earlier, and I doubt you would be able to point out who are individuals we hire through our program. In some cases, yes, but for the most part, you would have no idea. And I think that would be the case for most of your employers. But it's always going to be a good idea to engage someone either through an agency or through our nonprofit, just to give you a basic understanding of how setting that foundation may be best.
2: You know, many HRs in any company, they want to get through that interview process. And many on the spectrum don't interview well. If they could get beyond that interview, maybe tanking, and just get to know the individual. So how do you handle the interview process?
0: Yeah, so we're flexible in the interview process intentionally. And that really goes, you don't have to be neurodivergent for us to have to adjust the interview process. People get very, very nervous. We do a 4-person panel interview, which includes 4 people from at least 2 different departments, because we want to have a kind of a comprehensive evaluation of the individual. But each of them will actually kind of reinforce some of the weaknesses in the interview. And so if a person's nervous or they're not answering things in a way, they'll try to guide them in, not in a way that it's getting them to the right answer per se, but to a level of comfort. And so we start all of our interviews with a tour. It is a long interview process. So you come in at 7 a.m. and you go through a department meeting. You see what we do from 7:10 to 7:30. At 7:30, you go to our daily meeting. You feel much more comfortable by the time you enter into a room and then you're sitting in front of 4 people. And having an interview process, for one, we make sure the people we're bringing to interview are somebody we're planning on hiring, like going into it with. We've done enough screening ahead of time to make sure the person is going to be qualified for the role and that video is brought in. And, you know, we do our best to make sure that we're not wasting their time. And then we do everything we can to make them feel comfortable. I mean, this may sound maybe even conceited, but we're just good people. And that comes across in the interview. That you're not looking at somebody that it looks mean and is intimidating. So most of the people are quite comfortable. When it comes to individuals with disabilities, a lot of times how we will do that is, and we don't have high turnover, so we're not hiring a ton of people other than growth positions. In those cases, if it's somebody that has, maybe they have a just developmental disability that makes that almost impossible, so they'll come in with a job coach and we'll actually kind of put them to work for a few minutes and let them get comfortable, see if they're able to do the job and get them to a level of comfort. And we don't follow the same traditional interview process that we do with everybody. So we change it according to the individual and the information that we have. Sometimes you have somebody that maybe is on the spectrum that doesn't tell anybody. And we've had that happen. We've had people in some pretty good positions with the organization that we did not know were on the spectrum until they came in and went, wow, you're accepting of this. And then they shared with us that maybe they had ADHD or they were on the autism spectrum. In those environments, we pick up on that a lot of times during the interview. We're saying there were some social cues that we noticed, but we're not going to hold that against the individual.
2: Why is this your passion?
0: I don't know that it always was my passion. My passion was the development of people, and it was around building a work culture that was empowering and that would take, I came from a very simple background in an environment that, most of my friends and those I grew up with went to prison or maybe they're not with us any further. And so enabling opportunity for people, I think, is critically important. So it started really with that. When we brought that first young man in here, it may have even been selfish in nature. Like, he's going to help us become better people, which he did. But when I saw the impact on him and recognizing that I don't think there's a different group of people that are discriminated against at this level. And I realized that the potential is extraordinary. So I think the passion, really that small flame ignited the passion to continue doing it.
2: Let me just ask you, as a firefighter that you once were before you became the CEO here, did you ever go on calls where you saw individuals with special needs? And how did you approach that when you were on your call?
0: Yeah, it probably happened more often than we realized. We constantly are addressing mental health issues. And it's, you know, it's not always just, an everyday person having a heart attack. A lot of times those calls involve somebody with a mental health issue. And some of those mental health issues were probably individuals on the spectrum or individuals with different developmental disorders. And so I don't know that I handled it the same. I didn't handle it the same way I would today. It was more of a tense environment. You know, a lot of times those individuals are scared and they're reacting because of that. And so I think as a whole, I know the city of Riverside, Autism Acceptance Month, we partner with them in April, and they're doing a really good job of training their people. Riverside County, San Bernardino County, both have done a great job of training their law enforcement officers and their first responders on some awareness. I most definitely probably handled situations poorly, just not knowing any better and not being trained to a level of how to react to circumstances. There's things that we do. We've actually got some stickers that we sell through the nonprofit that can be placed on a person's house that says there's an occupant with autism. And we try to do our best to educate first responders. And there's a lot of other programs that help with that too, on certain characteristics to look for, so that they don't think it's somebody that is having a mental health crisis. They recognize that that person is, you know, maybe on the spectrum, or they have schizophrenia, or maybe they're bipolar, and things that they should look for to kind of de-escalate the situation and make that person feel more comfortable.
2: Angel, thank you so much.
1: 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Just be sure to search for Backstory with Lillian Vasquez. You can also follow me on Instagram at BackstoryLV. I really wish you would. 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
4: Bill Collins will not be performing at this year's Rock and Roll Hall of Fame induction ceremony despite being inducted for his solo work. Collins telling BBC Breakfast that he was asked to perform but turned it down, saying you've got to be match fit to do something like that, explaining he'd rather not do it after his voice could be shot following rehearsals. Collins is already in the Rock and Roll Hall of Fame as a member of Genesis. The 2026 induction ceremony is scheduled for November 14th in L.A. Play the tech close, my fingers on the trigger. Queen Latifah is teasing new music after a 16-year album hiatus. The rapper telling People that she's going to drop some music, adding, "I've got all this music at home and I forgot y'all haven't heard it." Latifah teased that she'll be releasing music in multiple genres. In addition to the new music, the rapper will be inducted into the Rock and Roll Hall of Fame. Nicolas Cage says he legally changed his name last year to Nicolas Cage, born Nicolas Kim Coppola. Cage is the nephew of famous filmmaker Francis Ford Coppola. He chose Cage as his last name to avoid claims of nepotism, a name he says was inspired by the Marvel superhero Luke Cage and composer John Cage. Dolly Parton is set to officially open her travel stop this summer. Dolly's Tennessean Travel Stop is a first-of-its-kind travel center experience featuring Dolly Barbecue, Dolly's Cup of Ambition Coffee, photo ops, and more. The stop will open June 24th in Cornersville, Tennessee, off I-65. That's entertainment. I'm Jennifer Bolsoni.
5: Stanley Cup playoffs, the Hurricanes with a 3-goal first period shut out the Canadiens 4-0. Now a win away from reaching the Stanley Cup final. NFL, 25 teams were on the field for OTAs yesterday, including the Vikings, as quarterback J.J. McCarthy spoke for the first time on the signing. A former Cardinals QB, Kyler Murray, was asked about the relationship and if it's awkward.
6: You know, it's just like two guys in a classroom. You know, he sits on one side, I sit on the other side, and it's the coach's responsibility to teach us and coach us. Awkwardness, you know, it's just like the same feeling, you know, when you're in high school and there's another person on the other side of the room. That's just kind of how it is. So I wouldn't say there's any awkwardness.
5: McCarthy also said it will be a true competition. In baseball, Phillies lefty Christopher Sanchez pitched 7 shutout innings to extend his scoreless streak to 44 2/3 to set a new franchise record in a 3-0 win over the Padres. That's sports. I'm Ronza Moss.
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14: All right, we're back. It's the Worker Power Hour with Randy Corgan on the Teamsters Local 1932 Broadcast Network, airing live from San Bernardino, California, for our second show in 2 days. Mm-hmm. Long-time organizer, first-time radio host. You know, I need a nap.
15: You know what? You've been working.
14: I'm tired.
15: Burning the candle at both ends, brother.
14: I'm really
15: tired. You need a nap. You need a nap.
14: Can I take a nap?
15: Yes.
14: Today? During the show?
16: No, absolutely. The labor movement needs people to keep on working.
15: No, we need him. We
14: have
15: need
14: fun.
15: Him.
17: Randy's going off air.
16: Old age, huh?
15: Hey,
17: oh, oh wow. Shots fired. Shots fired.
16: I have to wake him up a bit.
17: He's still mad about definition.
14: If I start snoring during the show, then
15: yes,
14: you'll know.
15: Then we'll know. We got you. We got you.
14: As always, our live shout outs. Let's get those rolling right out the gate. Krista Connor, ARMC, West Side Clinic, ARMC, Amanda Montoya, and Olivia Cabrera. all ARMC, Christina Garcia, PSD, Beverly Martinez, DCSS, Jermaine Mims, HSITD, Jeremy Lopez, ARMC, Carlos Rincon, Assessors, Jason Nugent, TAD-02, Jill Perez, John Gutierrez and Karen Tinsley, ITD, Tina Avilos Morgan, Levi Chin, TAD Foster Care, Tish Flores, Rialto TAD, Natalie Gamel, Mike Flores, John Gamboa, Kathy Miller, Bernadette Guerrero, Stephanie Hancock, all from SBCSS, City of San Bernardino Senior Program, Rigo Morales, City of Grand Terrace. Oops, something just popped up in my screen here. Tuesday Olivius from TAD Yucca, Ricardo Rodriguez from Sunline, James Estrada and the Redland Stewards, Sophia Meza from Chino, Hesperia Bargaining Team, Steve Siblena, DPW, City of Needles Public Works Department, and Kathy Bernal for assisting in the 1932 booth at the Run of the Wall event today. Also, Kurt Garrison, Sheriff's Department, Connie Bottini from the Rialto Library, Laura Campbell and Chris Black from TAD Needles TAD. City of Palm Springs Teamsters, City of San Bernardino, and the City of Colton, who always are ready for the fight. Mm-hmm. City of Barstow family of SCS Garsal, she passed away this week. Here in our thoughts and prayers. County Vector Control, Larray Robinson and Jenny Hernandez, Public Health. All right, what are we doing next?
16: 1932 news.
14: No, we got to do a giveaway.
16: Oh, that's right.
14: Fifth caller, 909. I know I sound exciting today. I know I sound like ready to go.
16: Hooray.
14: So. And I just got told no cussing. And I can't repeat what's in here.
16: Oh. Did you cuss?
14: Because then I would be cussing.
15: Yeah.
16: Oh, yeah. You made me hard for it, hard on the editing yesterday for me.
14: Because I had to cut out the one thing.
16: Yeah, but.
14: For the first time in
16: yeah.
14: 3 years.
15: Mm-hmm. Right.
14: I finally made a boo-boo.
16: Yeah.
14: Ryan Franking, listening in live from the desert. From yes. Remember?
16: Yeah. And I was going to say.
14: You got to actually see his license.
16: It was nice to meet you at the car show. I will never mess up your name again.
14: Yeah. You got to read it on his license. Now you know exactly how it's spelled.
16: Yeah. Randy was like, here, I want you to meet someone. I was like, okay, cool. And then I was like, oh, no, I know where this is going.
15: Uh-oh.
16: It's funny.
14: So. Yeah, no cussing today. We'll make sure that we do that. It's Teamster Tuesday. Don't forget. Actually, it's not Teamster Tuesday. It's Wednesday. So, see, I told you. I'm all over the place. Every Tuesday, we highlight a member or a member group on our social media to show the public the important work our members do. Mm-hmm. You can follow us at 1932 Teamsters on all platforms. This last Tuesday, we highlighted our members at the San Bernardino Graffiti Removal Unit. You know, it's funny, not funny, but it's interesting when, Robert, when you went out with this group, you really got to understand how difficult that job is.
16: Yeah.
14: What stood out to you?
16: So kudos to the, it's a small but mighty group. And I'm talking about small but mighty. It's a group of four men working literally around the clock to, they call it beautify San Bernardino. And it is true. So they're a graffiti group. And what they do is all across San Bernardino, citizens can snap a photo of graffiti, whether it's gang-related or not, and submit it through a public request portal, which then goes to our members, these four workers who are Teamsters, and they go out there and they remove the graffiti. Not only remove it, though, because in a lot of cities like L.A., they just remove the graffiti, and then they just leave it there and it looks ugly, like discolored, the paint doesn't match. Those workers go back. And they cover it up with the same color paint. Either they have to buy it the same day or the city has it in stock. Now, it might sound easy. Okay, cool. They're just painting over graffiti. You have to remember that San Bernardino has a high population of homeless or unhoused people now say. And what happens is a lot of them, our members, are getting, I would say harassed by these people, right? Who are, a lot of these have mental health issues. A lot of these people have mental health issues, drug abuse and stuff like that. So our members feel unsafe at times going out there. So,
18: well, sometimes they're removing gang stuff too.
16: Yeah.
18: And that element.
16: That, you know, people are threatening them saying, I won't repeat those words, but basically saying, don't do that or else I'll do this, you know?
15: Right.
16: And it's very harmful to those members. And remember, they go back home to their kids and their families having to just witness and feel that emotional, you know, that traumatic experience. And I can only imagine what they go through. And shout out to them for working on Mother's Day as well.
18: They're not moms easy here.
16: Sorry?
18: They're not moms.
16: No, but I mean, instead
18: I'm
16: of
18: just
16: working,
18: kidding.
16: They could have.
18: Okay.
16: I was like, you know, a lot of folks would think, oh, I'm, you know, a lot of people have Sundays off and they're spending time with their family or their loved ones. And they weren't. They were out there working, and they had a lot of requests.
18: Yeah, and there's a rule to graffiti. If you can hurry up and get it down quickly, which is why the system's set up that way, it's less likely to go back up.
15: Right.
16: Yeah.
18: But if it sits too long and then you take it down, then it's like the territory's marked or whatever it may be.
16: And anyway. So I got to do like a ride-along with them, and I got great content that's going to be up sometime in the next week or later this week. And they're an amazing group of folks. And yes, rest assured, obviously, the reason why they have a union is to speak about these issues. And so we will be meeting with the mayor soon, Carlos and I, and talk about, hey, dude, what are you doing?
15: Yeah.
16: Like, you know, why can't we send one officer or something? And, you know, so we'll figure this out. But it also – sorry for going on about this, but
18: – No, this is – it's why I propped it up because you were so – when you went out and you were doing a profile on the group and you were taking pictures and getting some content, you were really – I mean, you came back into my office and were like, man, we got to do something about this.
16: Yeah. So. Yeah, and because I really got worked up and I'm still worked up about it. And but I'm glad that we are actually in a union that can do something,
15: right?
16: So now I'm going to do all these social media graphics for them. We're going to do a video for them. We're using our political power to help them out. And then we're also highlighting them for Teamster Tuesday. They were so excited to see that. There was a comment on there. My phone's put away. But if someone said, this group makes it all happen.
15: Wow.
16: And I'm like, wow. Like, and that showed me how many more groups are like that. Because we represent thousands and thousands of workers. And this is one group, which tells me there's a whole bunch of other stuff that are, you know, either we're not aware of that yet or we're about to find out, you know?
15: Yep. The thankless jobs.
16: Yeah. The thankless jobs. So thank you for those members who are literally making it happen.
15: Absolutely.
18: And speaking of putting your phone away, how many hours do you have on your phone today?
16: Yeah. Combined, it's almost 6 hours. And it's only midday.
15: What?
16: I know.
18: The last couple times I've done this to him, because I've noticed he was on his phone too much. I was like, let me see your, how many hours are on your phone?
15: Oh, God.
18: Yeah. Are you even working, Robert?
16: Yeah. My job consists of.
18: I wasn't very confident.
16: Well, because I have two phones.
18: Did you hear that?
15: You got to commit, brother. You got to commit. Of course I am.
18: How are you working if you're spending 6 hours on your phone?
16: Editing, listening to your podcast, doing things, you know?
15: It's like a little personal computer, basically, in your palm of your hand. It really is.
18: Kathleen,
15: I'm not backing
18: him
15: up.
16: I know. But had me Google Words today.
15: I'm saying it because my wife's listening, and I get it all the time, too. All the time. Get off your phone.
16: Yeah. No, but actually, with all jokes aside, though, because Randy tells me, like, I'm on my phone too much. So now this is actually making me realize, like, wow, like, instead of 6 hours, I could do maybe half of that and then read a book or – or do something that's more worth of my time.
18: Read a dictionary.
16: You know? Read a dictionary or what'd you say?
15: Thesaurus?
16: Encyclopedia.
15: Encyclopedia.
16: Yeah. Encyclopedia. Yeah. And, you know. So.
18: He learned a new word today, encyclopedia.
15: That's right.
16: And clinic.
18: Have you ever seen an encyclopedia set?
16: I think a set?
15: Yeah.
16: I think I've seen a book. I think I've seen the book.
18: This generational thing is amazing.
15: It is.
18: Like,
15: it is.
18: You can't say encyclopedia book without knowing if you know what an encyclopedia is.
15: Exactly.
18: It's a set.
15: It's a set.
16: Oh, I didn't know it's a set.
18: It's a set.
16: Because I remember at a book fair, I saw one.
18: I saw
16: it. I don't know if it was like
18: a one volume of an encyclopedia. Probably we had this whole conversation today when we were doing the setup for the show, and I was like, well, look up the definition.
15: Right.
18: And of course, he didn't look up the definition.
15: Right.
18: He Googled it.
16: Which then gave me an AI version.
18: Correct, which didn't actually answer the question, which was my point is you can't depend on AI for all of this stuff.
15: That's right.
18: You actually got to look at the definition of a name so that you can look at the various different applications to the you know, to the name itself,
16: yes.
18: right?
16: Mm-hmm. Yeah.
18: And yes. the word was clinic.
16: Yeah.
18: And the only way he had ever heard clinic.
15: Doctor's office.
18: Yeah, it's attached to a doctor's office.
16: Because they were talking about a baseball clinic that the Hispanic caucus, which we'll get into
18: and
16: more later.
18: And he was puzzled by what a baseball clinic.
16: Does that mean, like,
18: hold on a minute.
16: Baseball people who are injured? Sports
15: medicine?
16: I was like, wait, what?
18: But this is the generational thing that I think is always important to point out.
16: It is. It's fun, though, too. I learned things from you guys. I hope you guys learn from my generation. I don't know.
18: Yeah, we sure do.
15: We
18: sure learn a lot.
16: There's a huge technological gap.
15: Yeah.
16: But, you know.
15: But we do learn a lot.
16: Yeah.
15: Just so that you know. I'm always learning a lot from you, Robert.
16: Mm-hmm. Thank you, thank you.
18: We're trying to think of what that is.
15: Don't ask for examples, please.
18: Hurry up. Somebody help me. God. Somebody type something in here.
15: Oh, Lord. Yes, yes.
18: Oh, did I do the live shout out?
16: Yeah,
18: I mean, giveaway?
15: Oh, no, not the giveaway.
18: 909-889-8377. Did I actually say the number?
15: You did not.
16: I don't think so.
15: No. So
18: yeah, call in, fifth caller.
15: Fifth caller. Because
18: someone said she was ready 8 minutes ago, and somehow I skipped over it.
15: Oh,
18: so,
15: no.
18: If I didn't do it, see, I'm falling asleep over here. 909-889-8377.
15: Whoever reminded you.
18: They're going to get the bag. Yeah, I don't think I did.
15: No, you did not. You did not.
18: I didn't actually say the number, nor
16: say
18: the
16: fifth
18: caller.
16: Oh, you know you didn't because instead you went on your phone and you read a text from Ryan Franking, remember?
15: That's right.
16: That's right.
18: Yeah. Right. That's not got 6 hours of viewing time on it.
15: Distracted.
18: Anyway, what's going on in the news, Robert?
16: So, local 1932 news, right? We
18: can start anywhere you want.
16: Yeah, let's start there. I think because these are important.
18: I'm just going to ride along.
16: Kathleen and I will guide it.
15: We got it.
16: Although you're leaving me early, but that's a whole other topic. I'm just kidding. So we did a Hagman, Supervisor Hagman canvassing.
15: Yes.
16: Was a few weeks ago now. Yeah. We knocked on over 2,000 doors with a mighty group of over 60 members. I think it was like 61, 62 members. Yep. Huge turnout for Hagman, who has obviously helped move the needle for our union as well as others in the area. And, you know, that's something – that's a number that some campaigns wish they got an entire season.
15: Yes.
16: We got in 3 hours. So that was huge. We did a Measure Z canvassing. Still waiting the numbers for that. You know, the IBT is busy on all kinds of other campaigns. But we did a Measure Z canvassing with Jorge's Pomona members in the city of Pomona who came out, as well as Susan's PSD group. We had Gary Sukram there. So we had other stewards there. Shout out to Rommel and his members for also attending. Barbara, Natalie, and Barbara's, I forgot, it's her nephew or something, turned out too. That was an amazing canvassing. And then the Hispanic caucus is
18: going to have a... Well, let's talk about the canvassing first. You know, talking about it in the news,
16: mm-hmm.
18: I think it's important to point out why the canvassing is so important. And that is because, you know, these elected officials in America have really drifted from what's good for working people. Mm-hmm. And part of it is probably connected to the fact that we're not knocking on enough doors, right?
16: Yeah.
18: We're, you know, okay, I'll donate $5 or, you know, yeah, you got my vote. But if working people can get out in mass and affect tens of thousands of votes, someone's going to pay attention to you.
15: That's right.
18: They're going to pay attention. And so if we're doing that, we're knocking on doors and we're suggesting who to support because of a candidate supporting worker issues and what's important to working people, we will be okay in the long run.
15: That's right.
16: Mm-hmm.
18: If we depend on the current system and, you know, social media and these apparatuses, these digital apparatuses alone to steer the direction of policymakers and who's elected, we're going to get more of the problems that we have, which
15: absolutely
18: everybody's complaining about. You know, a guy here recently got elected president. I'm not going to say his name, who multiple times says that he'll have gas at $2 a gallon. Man, I'm... You know, I'm tripping out right now that it's three times that right now.
15: Oh, yeah. This was just on the news this morning.
18: Yeah, it's insane.
15: And
18: so the point is, you know, like the one candidate in California campaigning on, I'm going to get rid of your property taxes.
15: Yeah.
18: Candidates now are just straight up lying about what they're going to do. And obviously they're going to do something different. And that same person here just recently, you know, said he didn't care about the implications of on Americans based on settling the issue in Iran. And that's clear because, you know, we can see the impacts on working people and what's happened.
15: Yep.
18: Again, I'm not using this as a political position to say I'm a this or a that. I'm just saying if these candidates would actually follow through what's good with working people and stick to building policy and we knocked on the door. Because what's happening is the population is sitting back and waiting for someone to do the right thing versus going out and making them do the right thing.
15: Yep.
18: And there's a difference. If you go out and you knock on the doors and you make sure someone's going to get elected, I have done it for 30-some years. I have watched those candidates have a 100% voting record for labor. If you catch them early,
15: yeah,
18: and you keep knocking on doors and you stay connected, and if you knock on enough doors and if you have enough people to knock on enough other candidates' doors, eventually you could have your congressional leaders, your Senate leaders, you know, your state houses, your governors, and you can have them all in the corner of working people. Mm-hmm. And so I think it's absolutely important for us to recognize all of those that went out and knocked on doors, understood, and yeah, it's a good turnout, but we need to make sure that we get more to do it. And our winner is Tina Avilos Morgan from TAD.
16: Yeah.
18: She got another bag.
15: I think she won last week, too.
18: I do. I think so. She's like, I'm going to keep calling back until until I get 20 of them. Anyway, congratulations, Tina. Yep. Point is we have to make sure that we control that narrative. And when I say we, I'm saying working people, not right. just unions, working people. It's just that unions speak for working people because that's what we do. And anyway, did you want to chime in on this? I'll banter about this forever, Kathleen.
15: No, you're 100% spot on. I had a coworker today who was sending me messages on our teams, and we're talking about the rate of inflation and the cost of everything. I took a screenshot of the news this morning. Tomatoes are up 50%, meat's up like almost 20%. Like, you know, and he's like, you know, send me this message on Teams. And I said, you know, we can fix that. And you know how we fix that is we get the right people elected. You know, and that's just what I tell people. You know, we're frustrated. Yes, it's okay to be frustrated, but we can solve the problem. But we have to be willing to put in the work and mm-hmm. getting out there.
18: And it starts local. It starts with local politics. It starts with your city council members, with your mayors,
15: right.
18: with your board of supervisors, your school board members,
15: right.
18: your water board members. Start building those relationships there. Understand how government works. Understand. Yeah. You don't have to go to every council meeting,
15: right.
18: but go to like one a year.
15: Right.
18: Understand the mechanisms and the processes, because it's not as easy. These elected officials who campaign on saying, yeah, I'm just going to eliminate property taxes.
15: Yeah.
18: Okay. No. Like, first of all, it's not going to work that way.
15: No.
18: Shame on you,
15: right.
18: because that person's salary actually depends on property taxes.
15: Say, ironically.
18: Ironically. If you're involved in the civic response, if you're involved in civic engagement and you recognize the process, then you're not going to be fooled mm-hmm. by that stuff.
15: That's right.
18: So participate, get involved, knock on doors. Again, I just wanted to pump the brakes real quick and make sure for those of you that did go out, great. Get another person to come
15: Good
18: out
15: job.
18: With you next time.
15: That's right.
18: And let's make that grow, because if as a union, we can get a few hundred to show up and canvass for any candidate anywhere.
15: Yep.
18: We can make sure anyone is elected anytime we need them to be elected.
15: That's mm-hmm. right.
18: And
15: That's right.
18: and we should be able to do that. That is not an unreasonable ask.
15: We can do it.
18: And just, you know, the community, our members and working people need to put that time in, and we got to knock on those doors. That's anyway.
16: Right. Yeah.
18: So, yeah. Great job.
16: I think they're all great points. And just to add on quickly to that, it's, if we catch these local elected officials early,
18: then shape them.
16: You can shape them and educate them. A lot of them are just uneducated about labor.
15: Yep.
16: So maybe it's just that. But also there's also other tools, right? They can't just use the excuse, oh, I didn't know about this. Like you mentioned earlier, Google is so accessible to everyone. Usually if you have a phone or a computer at home, easily do it, right? But it goes to our point that if we can catch them early before they go on to higher offices, I think labor is better off. And honestly – even though we promote the canvassing events from 10 a.m. to 2 p.m., if you could even just do 10 to 11, right? That's very helpful. So anytime anyone can give is that's welcome. Right. But we're also, besides canvassing and that stuff, a lot of members are also taking action at their local city hall. So, for example, Redlands just had a great I think this is their third council meeting that they completely packed the council chambers. I think this was last week or within the last 2 weeks.
15: Last week.
18: Yeah, they start to blend together, huh?
15: Yeah, they do.
16: Sorry?
18: They start to blend together. In other words, the timing, you're like, when was
16: There's just so much in a week. Yeah.
18: Last week.
15: Yeah. Right?
16: It's a lot. And especially this season, like, it's just, I think because there's just so much at stake going on. But Redlands last week and Colton last week. And Colton, like, Redlands does an amazing job as well. But Colton last, like, me being there, you feel the energy different than you not being there and only hearing about it, you know? So me being there for the Colton one, as I was for the Redlands ones too,
18: And we had some elected officials send letters in too, huh?
16: And who attended. They sent their staff because they're in Sacramento, but they sent letters of support for Colton Bargaining for asking Juneteenth to be a paid holiday for them. And so thank you to Senator Eloise Reyes as well as Assemblymember Robert Garcia for doing that and for sending their reps to even speak, you know, about supporting bargaining. I think it's moved the council a bit because now the council wants to meet with us to talk about all these other things. So it's pretty good work. There's progress, but just because they're biting a little bit at the apple doesn't mean we can stop there. We have continue showing up in force. And we stayed the entire meeting. I think it ended closer to 8 o'clock. So it was very, very late in the evening. So it was cool. So shout out to James, the steward there at Colton for that amazing work. He's also the recipient of the Member Power Award, the last general membership meeting. So he did great. He's doing great work along with his coworkers. Really good work.
15: He's awesome.
18: Mm-hmm. Baseball clinic.
16: Yes. I wish I brought the flyer with me because I don't have the info. But it will be on social media tomorrow as well as the website. The Hispanic Caucus is hosting.
18: I think it's June 6th. Someone's going to type in here.
16: Okay,
18: in a
16: cool. Yeah, it's sometime in June.
18: I want you to describe what a baseball clinic is because this is what started this whole thing.
16: So in the beginning, I thought a baseball clinic, it sounded like to me, clinic is like, okay, medical attention, you know, maybe a baseball player is going in there. But apparently after I dictionary Googled is what I'll call it, the term clinic, it could also, yes, be a medical term, but it's interchangeable with training, sports training. So I didn't know that. So
18: group training.
16: Yeah. So this baseball clinic by the Hispanic Caucus is going to be, I think Annabelle mentioned 30 kids. Yeah.
18: 30 kids. Mm-hmm. June 6th. Mm-hmm. Sign up. You'll see something coming out via email if you hadn't already sent it out. Did you send it out already?
16: Yes, with the Worker Power.
18: Yep. So it's already been sent to your email. Mm-hmm. And the first 30 kids signed up get to participate. It's free of charge. Mm-hmm. And
16: learn
18: should be
16: how
18: a
16: to
18: lot
16: play
18: of fun.
16: Baseball.
18: Yeah.
15: Ages 6 to 14.
16: Yeah.
18: Did you pull the flyer
15: I
18: up?
15: I did. I sure did. Nice. Ages 6 to
18: Was
15: 14.
18: Was I right on June 6th?
15: You are so right. June 6th from 10 a.m. to 12 p.m.
18: Who do they need to contact?
15: They are going to be contacting... There's a QR code, or they can contact Annabelle, and her number on the flyer is 909-677-0802.
18: Mm-hmm. Good. So, first 30 kids, free.
15: Yeah. Good deal.
18: No charge. Hanging out with the Tower Buzzers, which is a Dodger minor league team, and it should be a lot of fun on June 6th for those kids.
16: Yeah. It'll be on socials and our website soon, but it just went out in this email.
18: And that's also a reminder that if you're at the next general membership meeting, we got 4 tickets to give away for your family. If you show up to the meeting and you want to attend, we purchased tickets for the Tower Buzzers game somewhere in August. I forget the date.
17: August 23rd.
18: August 23rd. And the first 25 that want to go, we'll have 4 tickets for you. Again, free of charge. But we want to make sure that you're going to attend. So be at the membership meeting for you to be able to gather those tickets. If we get rid of all those tickets and we end up needing to grab a few more, no problem with that. But looking forward to making sure we start building a relationship there like we have with some of the other stuff going on.
16: Tower Buzzers, are they a team in the IE? Or?
18: Yeah, it's the same one as the baseball clinic.
16: Oh, they're putting on the training?
15: Yes.
16: Oh, so those players are teaching. Oh, that's so cool.
15: And they could be the future MVPs. You never know.
16: Yeah.
15: You know?
17: Robert?
16: I know. I knew you were going to say something. Randy's giving me the look.
17: It's the Dodgers. It's a Dodger A-team.
15: Yeah.
16: What's an 18?
18: Minor league baseball.
17: Minor league.
16: Oh, yeah. Minor league. Oh, okay.
15: Future, hopefully they'll be, you know, get
16: they'll become the Dodgers? Yeah. Oh, wait. So these people could, the Quakes.
15: Yeah, exactly.
16: Oh,
15: Quakes.
16: Who are the Quakes for?
18: The 66ers. Yes, imagine that. Isn't that incredible? Yep.
17: The Quakes are the Angels now, and the 66ers are for the Mariners.
15: Mariners, oh, okay. Right.
16: Yeah. I like the Quakes. I've been to a couple of games. They're cool.
15: They're fun.
18: So, yeah, the little alligator. So the Tower Buzzers are now a minor league team for the Dodgers, like the Quakes used to be.
16: And they play in Ontario, you mentioned.
18: Yes, at the new stadium in Ontario.
16: Oh.
17: By really the way, those seats we have are patio seats.
18: Oh, nice.
15: Nice.
17: And we get a small
18: foods
17: meal included. And a drink.
18: Foods, right. Some foods included.
15: That's right.
18: Food and drinks included. It's a really good deal, actually.

0: show up on May 2nd, which I thought was great considering we rescheduled it because of the rain.
1: Yep.
0: And
2: which it didn't rain on that day.
0: And it ended up not raining on that day, but it rained a lot on on that Sunday. And clearly sometimes you can't, we will never cancel. We will never reschedule again. We may cancel, but we would never reschedule. It just created a lot of extra work, and it'll be rain or shine or cancellation.
1: Or cancellation, right? Yeah.
0: In other words, if it's a situation where, you know, it looks like it's going to pour no matter what, throughout, we'll just end up canceling the day. But it turned out to be a beautiful day that day.
1: Oh, gorgeous.
0: And it would have been great to just have it on that day. But considering we rescheduled it, there was another car show going on that day. We had over 400 cars. Yep. We had a couple thousand people attend. It still turned out to be a great event. And it was good. It was really, really good.
1: Yep. It was a blast.
2: Yeah.
0: Anything stand out for you guys on the car show?
2: I really liked the coffee. Were they a Teamster Advantage partner? They were, I forgot their name or something, but something roasters. But their coffee was really good, and I love coffee. Their iced coffee, so delicious.
0: Do you ever go to Slow Bloom?
2: Slow Bloom? Yeah, I do when I'm in Redlands. I'm just not as often.
1: That's good coffee.
2: Yeah. Really good coffee. I've never been a huge Starbucks fan too, but just so you guys know, I stopped patronizing Starbucks about like late last year.
1: Oh, good for you.
2: Especially because now.
0: Same thing with us.
1: Yep.
2: Yeah.
1: Yep.
0: Same thing with us. We have not... we do not. I used to see a refresh of Starbucks on my account.
2: On your app, yeah.
1: Oh, man.
0: Not that I ever bought Starbucks.
1: No, but yeah, I know what you're talking about.
2: Yeah.
0: And I haven't seen one of those refresh in probably 6-8 months.
2: Well, it's just horrible
0: since the dispute started.
2: Yep. Yeah, and now they're completely just taking an aggressive approach against workers. But
1: right.
2: And actually so aggressive they're closing down stores because of it. But anyways, that coffee place was amazing. I actually like communicating with the TA partners there too. That was a good job, Mark, on your outreach on that part.
0: Yeah, we had a lot of TA partners that were at the car show.
3: This is our biggest turnout this year
0: for the TA partners.
2: Yep. Mm-hmm. Yeah, it was really great. And I'm not really big into classic cars, but from what I saw, there was that nice gray one, or the one that was fenced around.
0: The Lincoln.
2: Was it gray or something? Yeah,
0: yeah, it's like
2: it was really great car. I like the turquoise cars that were there too. Really nice.
0: What do you mean turquoise cars?
2: Like there were cars that were painted turquoise.
1: He doesn't know what they were. They're just cars that are pretty.
2: You know, they were just pretty colors.
3: They have model numbers. Or names, I mean.
2: Oh, okay. Well, I don't know their names.
3: Numbers.
2: Yeah. Names. So it was just really great to look at. I enjoyed it. It was actually really good. Yeah.
0: Hey, Ryan, can you text me what car was turquoise? Seeing that I'm colorblind, I don't know which one's turquoise.
2: Was his turquoise?
0: No. He might remember.
2: Okay, yeah.
0: I'm just trying.
2: Or it was a baby blue or something. It was a really nice color.
0: No, you got to say, what color was it?
2: I think it was turquoise.
0: Okay.
2: Yeah, I'm confident it was turquoise.
0: Anyway, the turquoise cars.
2: Yeah. They're really cute.
3: Wasn't a Ford or Chevy or Plymouth?
0: He has no idea.
2: I have no idea.
0: He has no idea.
3: Do you know what the big gray one was that was fenced off?
2: Mm-mm.
3: Oh, never mind.
0: That was a Lincoln Continental, a 67 Lincoln Continental convertible.
2: Oh, yeah.
0: Very very rare car.
2: Oh, wow.
0: Car that is very sought out.
1: Yes.
0: Yeah.
2: No, well, people take it seriously.
1: Oh,
2: and I'm like, 100%. Oh, wow. Like, you know, people are like.
3: You could say that.
2: I'm like, wow, you guys really care about these things.
1: Yes.
3: These things? Wow, we're going to have to escort you out the building.
2: I know, huh? Teamster Thunder isn't going to come after me.
1: Oh, yes. Man. You don't want that smoke.
3: Lucky stay in your office.
1: Yeah, no kidding.
2: But anyways, it was a really great car show. Shout out to the staff. We all worked it. It was fun. We also got to enjoy it. And, you know, yeah.
1: It was cool.
2: And the little goodie bags, too. I was with the clerical giving away goodie bags.
1: Those were really nice.
2: Mm-hmm. Yeah, that was
1: very
2: really
1: nice.
2: Fun.
0: We should have put you on trash duty.
2: No.
0: Put you on a heavier... workload.
2: I enjoyed the goodie bags. Remind me of working at McDonald's. Next person in line. Anyways.
0: So what else is going on in the news, Robert?
2: Let's talk about ILC updates.
0: Okay.
2: Inland Empire Labor Council. They have been at work. We and the affiliates have. We've been doing a lot of great stuff. It's not on here because I actually was going to talk about it too. Oh, yeah, it is on here. The Mark Takano had a labor roundtable that I was able to attend.
0: Yeah, the Amazon group really, really dominated that.
2: Mm-hmm. Really good.
0: They did a good job of like... Mm-hmm.
1: Yeah,
0: making sure the information was center stage.
2: Absolutely.
0: And
2: they did really great. So obviously this roundtable was hosted in the IE. It was in Colton.

0: Dr. Khan has been on our radio show twice. He actually wants to come on again, Randy. His staff listens to it as well. They really like to hear the updates from what we're doing. And Takano's very involved, where he honestly just listened. He talked about some stuff, obviously, but he really wants to listen, especially in a time where labor's under attack. And so our Amazon workers, if you give them an opportunity to talk about their issues, they're going to take it. And so they did exactly that. They talked about obviously what happened at DJT6, the walkout, the marches on the boss, all the stuff they're still experiencing now in their workplaces. So it was a great opportunity about that. They presented Takano with a letter to sign on, demanding Amazon respect their workers and a couple of other demands in there. So that was a really great
1: We
0: roundtable.
1: need to get a news, one of those little news things go da da da da da da da da da, so that plays in the background when Robert's talking.
2: Oh, that's, I know exactly what you're
3: What
2: talking
3: is
2: about.
3: That? I have one. Everybody complained about it.
2: I'll play it for you later.
3: You may get a new one?
1: No, I'm just, just listening to Robert tell the news. I feel like there's got to be something in the background going da da da da da da da da da da da da da. No, keep going, Robert. Keep going.
0: Well, yeah, I'm actually trying to think.
1: I actually like this. Maybe I'll just sit back and kind of just let everybody else run the show.
2: Yeah.
1: Lean against the wall over here and start snoring.
0: So that was a labor roundtable with Takano. UCR, so the Inland Empire Labor Council, will be collaborating on a film screening at UCR, which is the University of Riverside, which is called Made in LA. It's a documentary about garment workers organizing against the highly exploitive conditions in Los Angeles garment district, and it will be followed by a panel connecting the film to Ask Me 3299 strike. So this is great because obviously there's a lot. This is an untold story about workers working in the garment industry who are exploitive. Annabelle put it right. The perfect way that you can explain it is when you buy a piece of clothing in the garment district or just something that they produce, it's cheap. But because it's also produced by cheap labor.
2: That's right.
0: You know, like these workers are exploited in these sweatshops and it's still going on today.
2: Yep.
0: So so this is really good that the Labor Council is partnering with UCR in showing this film. It's really good.
2: Very cool.
1: Mm-hmm. See, because Robert not wearing his earphones, he can't hear.
0: Oh. Is there something going on?
2: They got some music in the background.
1: You're right. Look, this is an industry where workers have been exploited since the beginning of the industry, and it just has not stopped.
0: Mm-hmm.
1: It literally has not stopped.
0: Yeah,
1: and some workers are organized in the industry, but you know the industry shuts things down, and
2: yep.
1: You know those clothing manufacturers go out of business. I mean, it is an incredibly exploitative. And you know, I'm tired today. I'm not good with my words.
0: Exploitative, I think.
2: Yeah,
1: industry that they're just exploiting the living daylights out of like millions of workers on a regular basis. All, you know, from the cotton being, from the beginnings of production, the raw material being produced all the way until, you know, if you look at the retail side of it, it's very likely that the retail people are, you know, maybe they're making minimum wage selling, you know, it's like.
2: If they're lucky.
1: My goodness. While you see these every rich person in the world having their own brand of clothing that costs $75 for this and $50 for that. A t-shirt is, you know, I'm watching people drop $40 a t-shirt and you're just thinking of who's getting exploited on the other side of that. Anyway, it's crazy. Anyway.
0: Yeah, it's really insane. And you mentioned minimum wage. The federal minimum wage is still $7.25 an hour.
2: I can't believe
0: federal.
2: That's so incredible.
0: That means in a state like...
1: Well, it's because they were going to make... Because, you know, the party that's in power right now is going to make everything cheap so that $7.25 could pay for it.
0: Yeah. Well, this
1: also... Of course, it can't buy you a gallon of gas now, but I don't know what to tell you.
0: Yeah.
1: So you can't drive to work.
2: Right.
0: It's insane. So that's
1: I've never seen gas like this in my whole life, like nowhere near this.
0: Yeah. Really?
1: Ever.
2: Wow.
1: Under any circumstances.
0: Mm-hmm. Shouldn't you feel more worse about
1: the
0: our
1: Gulf
0: generation?
1: War?
2: Yeah, the Gulf
1: Crazy.
2: War was nearly this bad. You're right.
0: Crazy. And they're expecting it to get worse.
2: Exactly.
1: So what did you think of the news music in the background? Did you like
0: it? I didn't really like it.
2: You didn't like it?
0: No, it sounds like I'm in a Pokemon game.
1: Yeah, I guess you're right. I didn't know that. I've never seen a Pokemon game. But.
0: Really? Like a DS, Nintendo DS games? I don't like it. But if you guys like it, that's fine.
1: Oh, and don't forget in the news, we have the City of Montclair Council meeting next Monday, the 18th. I guess
2: we're
1: mobilizing people to that, too.
0: That's right. Okay,
1: cool. Forget about that. Thanks, Sherry, for putting that in here so I didn't forget.
0: So another update is Ask Me. 3299, one of the largest and powerful unions also on the West Coast, is going to go on strike at the University of California at all UCs for indefinitely. So this is that means a not ending strike, right?
1: Yep. Correct. That means they're going out and they're going to stay out until it's
2: so
1: over.
2: They get what they need. Yep.
0: Starting on May 14th. So that's tomorrow? Jeez. Right? Yeah.
1: That is tomorrow.
0: The local picket line our time is going to be at Riverside, UC Riverside at UCR Arts Building. From 8 a.m. to 1 p.m.
2: Okay.
0: I stood with them as well last year and the year before. They've been on strike many times. And our Teamster Brother Local 2010 has also been on the lines with them because they also represent university workers. So they're going to be on strike. Maybe we should invite them on the show as well later this month.
1: We should. We should.
2: It's a great idea.
1: Do we have a show next week? Yeah, we have a show next week.
0: Yeah, we should, yeah.
1: And if they're on strike next week, which they probably will be, let's get them on the show. So they can...
3: I have strike music.
0: Yeah, let's do that. Yeah.
3: You want to hear it? You want to hear it?
1: I want to hear strike music.
3: Okay, here we go.
4: That's a civil matter. Them going in and out is a civil matter.
5: I knew it.
4: It's a civil matter. They have an obligation to go to court. And you know that. And what you're going to do is you're going to violate everybody's civil rights here. And if you do it, we're going to hold every single one of you accountable. Have a good day.
2: Have a good day.
3: Sorry, I had to get that one out.
1: I wouldn't call that music.
2: Yeah, that was awesome.
0: Hey, it's a good background.
1: Anyway.
2: That's a good background. I love it.
0: I remember that day was funny.
1: I almost had a coronary that day, but okay.
0: Had a what?
1: I'm glad it was funny. I think I screamed at 50 cops that day.
2: You did. Yeah. You did.
3: Twice.
2: Yeah.
1: Twice, right?
2: Yeah.
0: Didn't even let them talk.
1: No.
0: No
1: I sure
0: room.
1: Did not.
0: They would try to say something and be like, and.
2: That's right.
0: It get going on, and that's why it was funny. Like, I was just like, remember, that was my first picket line.
2: That was joining your first one.
1: That was your very first picket line.
0: I was with this local, so I was like, that was like my first month on the job.
2: Oh, my gosh. A
0: couple weeks in or something, yeah. That was crazy.
2: What did I get myself into?
0: Yeah, that was crazy. That was good stuff.
2: Good times.
0: Good stuff.
2: Good times.
0: So to finish the Labor Council updates, they had our delegate meeting is coming up on the 18th as well.
2: That's right.
0: So attend that if you can. And then they also had a canvassing event for Gracie Torres in Riverside, which was May 9th. They knocked on hundreds of doors for Gracie. Every door counts in this election cycle. I think Randy mentioned it earlier that people are getting used to social media and stuff. You can get 1 million views on a video, but unless those 1 million views turn into votes, it's not really going to make a difference in an election cycle. So you really got to knock on doors, make phone calls, because people vote, not views, right?
1: Well, imagine if you had 1 million door knocks.
0: Yeah. Exactly.
2: Yeah.
0: Mm-hmm.
2: Exactly. That's exactly.
0: Game changer. So now they're going to be canvassing on the 23rd on Saturday for Marnie Von Wilpert.
1: And speaking of million views, in the last 30 days alone, Robert, you've gotten more than a million views on all of our social media outlets.
0: That's so like 2.7.
1: Yeah, 2.7 million.
2: That's incredible.
1: This guy is he's on fire. It's
2: there
1: crazy.
2: You go. Good background music.
0: Oh, I need to wear my headphones.
2: Huh? It's a clapping. Applause.
0: Yeah. Yeah. 2.7 million views cumulatively. And it's every 30 days increment. So it's in 30 days. And imagine that. Amazing. It's really good work on the socials. And people are loving everything that we post. There's not one thing that we post. It's maybe sometimes I think our GM graphics will get a couple of likes. But just telling the workers' stories is really gravitating with people. So it's really cool. It's really nice to see, you know.
1: So you were saying on the 23rd.
0: Yeah. So the 23rd.
1: And we had her on the show.
0: Yeah. So she's a labor attorney. She helped write the PRO Act. Obviously the PRO Act failed, but there's no reason why we can't bring it again. But Marnie Von Wilpert is running for Congress and she's in a dead heat tie with her Democratic opponent, who's also pro labor, but, Marnie's our person in that race. She's a labor attorney. She supports workers. And she's not only talked about supporting workers, she's done it. She's legislated it. She restored pension funds in San Diego for workers who were under a really horrible 401k option. So And that wraps up the Labor Council updates. Really good work that they're doing out there, out here, I should say.
2: Yes.
1: And then in regular news, we have some pretty crazy stuff going on everywhere in the world. We won't talk about that. We're going to talk about
2: what we can handle.
0: Yeah.
2: What we can take care of now.
0: So for the news, it's everyone's talking about AI right now. The second article is about
1: including you typing it in to get a definition.
2: That's true.
0: So
1: you know what's crazy about AI before you talk about this this story is on a show a couple shows ago we discussed the fact that these big corporations, AI companies, are really arguing to leave this unregulated. Mm-hmm. Oh, it was Lindsay. Lindsay was on the show. Yeah. That's right. Isn't that crazy?
2: Yes.
1: And now especially that this poll came out that we're going to talk about here in a minute really solidifies, you know, that people may like the fact that there's AI or they like this or they're using it as a tool, but they also recognize how dangerous it can be, and it needs guardrails and it needs policies and it needs some protections, because as usual, any industry, any business, it literally you cannot find one. Let's just use the most basic one, which is water.
2: Right.
1: Getting water to people safely without regulations led to millions of people being killed.
2: Yep.
1: Companies dumping stuff in the soil or in rivers has, you know, it's clearly history has shown that's happened over and over and over and over and over again. And unless there's severe punishment and there's very clear rules, there literally is no industry that is, say it's a new one that pops up,
2: right,
1: new technology, whatever it may be, there is zero of them that has done the right thing without having rules.
2: That's right.
1: That they had to then create rules because it went wild.
2: Yep.
1: It did something nutty. So imagine AI having complete control of your computer, your phone, you know, all these different things it's learning. It's like this big brain learning all this stuff and then letting it loose without any guardrails.
2: They've made movies about this.
1: That's right. They sure have.
2: Get a little scary. Yeah.
1: It's like, it's been prophesized.
2: Yes, it has.
1: Anyway, what did this article say?
0: So the article mentioned about a survey that 9 out of 10 workers, which is 95%, agreed that there should be some type of AI regulation and that AI should not be the one to make final decisions. You know, AI is now being used in HR cases.
2: Yep.
0: A robot is deciding the fate whether you could pay your rent at the end of the month or not.
2: Crazy?
0: So it's really scary that AI is being able to do this, and AI can do all kinds of things. And I actually think, this is just me personally, that AI could actually be used to benefit society if we did it the right way.
2: 100%.
0: But right now there's just too many tentacles in this area where corporations want no.
2: Yeah.
0: If it was up to corporate America, they would have no regulations in AI, HR, OSHA.
1: Yeah, if it's up to corporate America, AI would be driving vehicles and trucks on the road with right now.
2: Yeah.
1: Without, I mean, I guess they are doing it to some degree.
0: I was going
1: to
0: say they are.
1: But like, they would do it, you know, on a much larger scale.
2: There was a recall today of the Waymos, by the way. Mm-hmm. A huge recall because they can't navigate floodings appropriately.
1: Really?
2: Correct. It was just on the news this morning. Yep. Thousands upon thousands.
1: Driving
2: of
1: right into the flood?
2: That's right. That's right.
0: Teslas are exploding.
2: Yep. So, in the middle of the freeways. Like you said, we still have to have guardrails. We still have to have human beings, you know. If it's done thoughtfully and mindfully, it's going to be okay.
1: Pretty soon, self-driving vehicles are going to be driving around robots.
2: That's right.
1: To go from point A to point B.
2: That's right.
1: And then what do us humans do?
2: Yeah.
0: Right.
2: Yeah. Exactly. Yeah.
1: We stand on the side of the road and sell grease and oil to the robots.
2: That's right.
1: Instead of oranges.
2: Oh, it's geez.
1: Hey, man, here's some grease and oil.
0: Yeah. Right.
1: Mm-hmm. I'll work for food.
2: Yeah. Right.
0: And they're attacking the jobs Teamsters represent.
2: Yeah.
0: Yes. I mean, warehouse industry, logistics, truck driving, right? I don't know if it's affecting UPS yet, but at some point it's going to come down. It's affecting Amazon for sure.
2: Yep.
0: Workers are now co-workers with a robot.
2: Yeah. Literally,
0: who are moving boxes around
2: and
0: doing things like that. So it's really insane. And at the Labor Council, we're also talking about how a lot of companies view Inland Empire labor as a disposable, because we have a lot of warehouses and stuff. So it's time for us to say that we're not disposable.
2: That's right.
0: And, you know, to stop exploiting our family members, our friends, our coworkers. And when are we going to say enough is enough
2: exactly.
0: to this stuff? So we're going to be in, yeah.
1: I think the first good question you can ask any elected official or, you know, any somebody in you know, society that's held in high regard is the question of what is labor that's disposable?
2: Right. Exactly.
1: So where's the line?
2: Mm-hmm. Mm-hmm. Yep.
1: Because technically there shouldn't be any,
0: mm-hmm.
1: right?
2: Yes.
1: All labor should be valued.
2: That's yeah. right.
1: Period. Like mm-hmm. all labor should be valued.
2: 100%.
1: And so now you see, you know, for the last 20 years, we've seen warehousing and production and some things be viewed as disposable, like, or
2: yeah.
1: transitional, or, you know, back when I was growing up, it was a fast food job. That's what you did for a little while when you're in high school right. or just out of high school, making a few extra bucks, and you moved into a good job that could, you know, you could rent an apartment, buy a house, you know, all those good things. But now that needle has moved to where it's industries that used to be good paying jobs. So what is considered not a disposable job? Like it's always interesting to hear that
2: yeah.
1: question, to ask that sort of phrase it in a way and get, where's that person coming from? Because technically if you believe that any job is disposable, at some point that line will be right up against you.
2: It's coming to you. That's it.
1: It's going to come to you at some place and point in time
2: mm-hmm.
1: to where then yours is disposable too.
2: That's right. Mm-hmm. So you better care
1: now.
2: So
1: treat it with respect,
2: right?
1: Treat yeah. every job, every profession, and you know any work that's being done, no matter what it is, with some level of
2: mm-hmm. absolutely.
1: You know, anyway.
0: Yeah.
1: That's my point.
0: And I still don't think there's enough training for workers now to know how to deal with AI.
2: Correct.
0: AI literally 3 or 2 years ago, we weren't even talking about AI this much.
2: Right.
0: We were just like, oh, there's this ChatGPT
2: thing. Literally 2 years ago.
0: Literally 2 years ago.
2: Yeah.
0: And now,
2: yeah.
0: I mean, you can't even tell if a resume is fake or not. You can't even, you know, I Google one thing on talking about clinic. And then, you know,
2: yeah.
0: Mark Orr points out it says AI overview. I never really noticed that.
2: Isn't that crazy?
0: You know, like it's actually really insane. So
2: it's built into everything.
0: Mm-hmm. And it collects your data without telling you.
2: Mm-hmm.
0: Which is sad.
1: No, it tells you. You just agree to it when you sign on.
0: Rome.
1: Like all that stuff that you don't read when you say, I agree.
2: Yeah, all the stuff that none of us read.
1: Mm-hmm. Right. Did none of us read?
2: None of us read.
1: Because it's like 19,000 pages.
0: Right. But it's by design, right?
2: Signing of my course. Life away.
0: Yeah, it's by design, yeah. That's what I'm saying.
1: Yeah, you can't use your phone unless you agree to this. This is really what it should say.
2: Yeah, I agree.
1: And we're holding you hostage.
0: Yeah. Yep. Even then, I think people would.
1: They'd be like, yeah, I want my phone.
0: Yeah,
1: I think we've put everybody to sleep successfully. I don't see anybody chiming in on
2: that. Oh, no.
0: Come on, Randy.
1: Did we put everybody to sleep?
2: I hope not. Hey, so just so you guys know, I'm still waiting on an email return from Jensen Huang, the founder of NVIDIA Chips, AI, the father of AI. I emailed him back in 2014-15 when I started reading into this stuff. It's, I don't know, I'm a nerd. And I sent him an email asking him, hey, you know, moving forward, what is your plan? Because I was worried about this kind of stuff. I'm still waiting for an email back. So I'll let you know. You know.
3: Hold your breath.
1: You're patient.
2: I know.
1: You were one patient
2: woman. Sure did, because I was concerned about this back then. Not about this in particular, AI specifically, but just, you know, like what are the plans moving forward? You know,
0: plan.
2: No plan.
3: You guys only have 3 minutes left.
2: And I probably
3: left.
2: Wanted a job.
1: Have you been waiting by your computer 12 years for that to come through?
2: No. But I just, it makes me laugh when we talk about AI, because I'm like, you know, I emailed that guy, you know, but anyhow.
0: So this is the creator of NVIDIA chips?
2: He's the founder.
1: Maybe you got to go on X and say something to him.
2: Yeah. You know what? Probably.
3: Do you check your spam?
2: You know, I don't. And it's an old AOL account. That's how old I am.
0: No.
2: It sure is. Yeah. It's probably why he didn't respond.
3: Was it dial up too?
2: No. Not in 2014.
1: Someone here said that Robert put me to sleep. By the way, actually not sleeping, by the way. It says not sleeping. I was just taking a shot at Robert.
0: Oh, I was like,
1: he believed me. Look, see, he can't. Anyway.
0: I think it's too serious.
1: By the way, AI has absolutely taken over parts of UPS. My brother works in Orange County, and their routes are now generated by AI.
2: Oh, wow.
1: No more humans.
0: Yep.
2: 2 minutes.
1: No yep. more humans.
0: Yeah. Oh, it's really
2: terrible.
0: It's really insane. And it's only going to get worse unless we regulate it.
2: That's right.
0: And California has an opportunity to be the first ones. You know, we're innovative. And I personally don't think we have to choose between innovation and good paying jobs.
2: Agreed.
0: You can totally have both.
1: You yep. can.
0: You know, corporations want it
1: it's
0: all.
1: It's like good paying jobs and capitalism supposedly don't go hand in hand.
2: Mm-hmm. Which is
1: those are the super wealthy that say that.
2: Yeah, mm-hmm. exactly.
1: No, you can have good paying jobs along with
2: capitalism. 100%.
0: Mm-hmm. Yeah. So, yeah.
2: Interesting.
1: All right. So we're at the end of this first hour. I'm glad I sluggishly took you through it because, and I didn't get to take a nap yet.
3: No. 1 minute, 10 seconds.
2: You did fabulous. 1 minute?
1: It's no snoring?
2: No.
1: No, no snoring. I didn't nod off at all?
2: No. Robert did a great job with the news.
0: Always.
2: Yep.
1: You did.
2: He really did.
1: We stretched the living daylights out of this one.
3: Yeah. It's thin. It's very. Well, it's actually been pulped thin.
0: It was a lot of
1: and
0: stuff.
1: We got a couple guests coming on in the second hour, just so you all know. We didn't just do this because we wanted to sit around and talk at each other.
2: Right.
1: You know, we did have a lot of content, and then we couldn't fit it in. And we just don't want to be rushed. Some of these situations were being pretty rushed. This is the Worker Power Hour with Randy Corgan on the Teamsters Local 1932 Broadcast Network, airing live from San Bernardino.
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11: NBC News Radio, I'm Jim Roop. Multiple reports that the U.S. and Iran have reached a deal to extend the ceasefire have not been confirmed by the White House. Today, Treasury Secretary Scott Bessent would only tell White House reporters any deal would have to be subject to President Trump's approval.
12: President Trump has made it very clear, he talked about it at the cabinet meeting, that he has several red lines. And Iran has to turn over their highly enriched uranium. They cannot pursue a nuclear weapon.
11: According to reports, the two countries have a 60-day memorandum of understanding that would reopen the Strait of Hormuz and start more intense negotiations on Iran's nuclear program. A massive natural gas explosion destroyed a Dallas apartment building as officials search for 11 unaccounted for people. Dallas Fire Rescue also confirming 4 injuries, and teams can be seen sifting through the rubble as they put out the remaining hotspots. The explosion created a 4-alarm fire that had 100 firefighters battling that blaze. The apartment complex had 2 stories. The No Kings movement is planning nationwide protests coinciding with President Trump's 80th birthday. Organizers say they're speaking out against strongman politics and corruption as people gather in protest on June 14th. 3 sets of No Kings protests have occurred since President Trump returned to office. And the first set of demonstrations took place last year on Trump's 79th birthday. The acting administrator of FEMA says the agency is prepared for hurricane season. Bob Fenton reassuring the public of the agency's readiness in a recent interview with CBS News. He says, "This is something we do every year. It's in our DNA." According to Fenton, 30% of FEMA workers are deployed. Another 30% are in training, credentialing, on leave, or assigned elsewhere. His remarks come as the Trump administration moves to reshape the agency through workforce cuts and push for states to take a more active role in recovery efforts. Jim Roop, NBC News Radio.
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11: The governor of California says the state will impose a 100% tax on payments from President Trump's so-called anti-weaponization fund.
14: Last week, the Trump administration announced a $1.8 billion fund for victims of alleged political weaponization, including possibly for those who were charged in connection with the January 6th Capitol riot. On Wednesday, Governor Gavin Newsom called it a slush fund and said, quote, anyone from California who receives any of those funds, we want to tax 100% of those proceeds. He added, it's an action we look forward to taking. Meanwhile, New York Assemblyman Alex Boris wants to see the same tax requirement in his state. I'm Tammy Trujillo.
11: The latest threat from the U.S. Department of Homeland Security could halt international travel to LAX.
15: DHS Secretary Mark Wayne Mullen is threatening to pull federal customs officers from airports and sanctuary cities. Mullen first brought up the idea earlier this year. He now says he's drawing up the plans to follow through with it. He's facing pushback from within the Trump administration, with Transportation Secretary Sean Duffy recently telling Congress he's against shutting down air travel due to political disagreements. L.A. Mayor Karen Bass says she spoke with Mullen and seriously doubts he would follow through with his threat, especially with the World Cup just a few weeks away. I'm Daniel Martindale.
11: The White House is confirming a push to create a $250 bill with President Trump's face on it. A single bill worth $250 with President Trump's face on it. Treasury Secretary Scott Bessent tells reporters he is aware of legislation that would allow a living president to be featured on U.S. paper currency.
12: Right now, there is proposed legislation in front of the House, in front of the Senate, to change the first requirement so that a living person, Donald J. Trump, could be on the $250 bill. So it's all in the hands of the it's all in up on Capitol Hill.
11: Laws currently require a person to be dead before they can be on currency. Jim Roop, NBC News Radio.
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13: Down low, and the wolves begin to howl. From somewhere between the paranormal and the abnormal, you're entering into the parabnormal.

0: in the mainstream, and most nights what we talk about is far off the mainstream, but it really becomes cool when what we're talking about hits mainstream. It has with this one tonight that we're going to chew and discuss and digest on the program. I guess it should come with a warning. You really do have to be careful what you read on the internet. You got to be careful who you're getting your information from. Do your due diligence, as they say. Not rush to judgment, and that is never more true than it is today. Now, there have been actually quite a few stories and conspiracy theories that have gone viral of late that have turned out like a game of telephone, you know, where you start with one message and it goes down the line, and by the end of things, it is a much different message. The result is that you do have to take everything with a grain of salt, and that is the truth now more than ever. This story has taken on a life of its own. Several influential Christian pastors say that they were privately warned by individuals described as connected to U.S. intelligence that upcoming disclosures about UFOs and aliens could deeply affect religious beliefs. And there's even word that Missouri Congressman Eric Burleson had some words for the group. An evangelist by the name of Perry Stone said pastors were allegedly told the government may soon release information, reports, and possible footage involving non-human intelligences, advanced craft, and reptilian beings. In fact, here's a little bit of what he had to say.
1: There were a large number of pastors that had been invited to go to a certain state to hear some men in the United States government and others share with them a concern that they had. And this particular man, and I'll not name him, and then we may end up doing some teachings with him or having an event at his church. He has a great church. But he said, Perry, what they're about to release, from what we're hearing, there's going to be a release concerning aliens and concerning unidentified flying object spacecraft, that some of the people who were in the meeting were telling us as pastors, you need to prepare your people and you need to get ready to answer them for what you're about to hear being released. And some of it has to do with crafts that have been discovered that are not allegedly a part of our planet, and the materials they're made of are not a part of our planet. Very strange reptilian-looking creatures, and other things that almost sound like something out of a sci-fi movie or an Orson Welles book.
0: Now, this is third person, at best, may even be fourth or fifth person, because we don't know where the friend who texted Perry Stone about this, saying, I have to tell you something, and then just goes into it that there was this meeting and that these individuals were present and here's what was discussed. He puts this information out on his YouTube channel about 10 days ago, and then it explodes from there. Some of the attendees come forward and say, yes, we were told by these officials that they were concerned that such disclosures could cause Christians to question the biblical creation story and lose faith, while others might turn to churches seeking answers. The message that was communicated was that they need to prepare their congregations, and they need to prepare them now. We mentioned that some of these pastors are pretty influential within the community, which means they have a reach. So inevitably and eventually, they took to platforms like X and Facebook and YouTube, coming forward to say, yeah, they were part of this group who was at the meeting, and that included Alan DiDio. Here's part of what he had to say.
2: Joseph Z and myself were lured into a meeting at an undisclosed location where we were forced to turn our phones on airplane mode and hear from those who are working within the intelligence agencies and investigating them what's going down.
0: Now, he says lured to a undisclosed location. It reportedly happened at an Airbnb in the mountains of Tennessee, and apparently it was about a half dozen or so pastors. In addition to DiDio, and he also mentioned Joseph Z, we're told that Tony Merkel and Larry Ragland were in attendance, and apparently discussions involved stuff along the lines of alleged government investigations into non-human technology, plans surrounding public disclosure, but they were also warned about a possible great deception. By the way, the meeting reportedly took place around February or March. And again, as we heard, they were told to turn off their phones and couldn't record what was taking place. Pastor Paul Begley is going to come on the show to give us some insight into what went down, apparently, because he was told about this about a month ago by Bishop Ragland during an appearance at a prophecy conference. None of the other individuals who were actually present for the meeting have responded to requests or agreed to come on the program. So, unfortunately, that is as close as we're going to get tonight. But we should ask ourselves whether or not there is significance in the timing with all this. Well, considering the first batch of classified U.S. government files under an executive order by President Trump has already been submitted for public release, it may make you wonder. According to FBI Director Kash Patel this week, the agency has delivered an initial set of documents to an interagency committee assembled by the White House and says the material could be released very soon. I mean, we've been hearing that for weeks now, months now. Patel said the disclosure effort is being coordinated through the Department of Defense under Pete Hegseth, following an order from Donald Trump to release information related to UFOs and extraterrestrial life. They've already missed the deadline, but it's the government, and generally we shouldn't trust them. April 14th was the deadline that they were supposed to release these 46 classified UFO videos, and then it was said that they were documents. If it feels like we're getting the runaround, yeah, you're not alone. In fact, Tim Burchett even said on the Joe Rogan Experience that he doesn't have a lot of faith in our government and doesn't want people to get their hopes up either. But apparently he's going to get a phone call that's either already taken place or it'll take place tomorrow. I'm not sure the timing of when his statements were made, but either it's already happened or it will take place in the next day, where he's going to get a briefing from, as he says, one of Hegseth's top dogs, who's going to go over some stuff with him that they've got, and he has no earthly idea what it is. We'll dive into this tonight with you, somewhere between the paranormal and the abnormal. I'm Jeremy Scott.
3: Into the paranormal.
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0: I want to know exactly what happened in this meeting, and I've been reading a lot about what has taken place, allegedly took place. I came across Pastor Paul Begley, who posted that he was actually aware of this meeting as of about a month ago. I think it happened around February, although I don't have a definitive date. We believe it happened somewhere up in the mountains in Tennessee. I'm hoping that Pastor Paul can help us sort this out, because there's a lot of information out there that you can't trust. So Pastor Paul, an evangelist, fourth generation preacher, who's followed after his late father, now grandmother and great grandfather, and also is a biblical prophecy expert. And Pastor Paul, you're a friend of Bishop Larry Ragland. Welcome back to the program. He was present. He was one of the six or so.
1: Correct. He was present. So was Alan DeDeo. So was Tony. So was Joseph Z. I believe Tony Merkel. And there was another one. There was two other guys that were insiders. And it did take place at an Airbnb in the Tennessee area.
0: Okay, and around February-ish sometime?
1: Yeah, it was in, it was either late February or early March. The reason I probably would have been there, but I was in India on doing mission work. So when I got back, actually, I had to go to Birmingham, Alabama for a conference at Bishop Larry Ragland's church. I was one of the speakers, and those guys were all also speakers, okay, in this conference. So, you know, yeah, Bishop Larry sat down and explained to me what took place in that meeting.
0: Pastor, did
1: but I kept it quiet. He asked me not to speak about it, and so I never told a soul. And then, you know, 30 days go by, and then 30, 40 days, I guess, went by, and then this thing blew up.
0: Is Pastor Stone, who first brought it forward, I believe, and then others have come forward since. Pastor DeDio says that, you know, they were lured there. So it's very possible if you were not overseas, you would have been present there and for this briefing.
1: I probably would have been, because all the speakers that were at the conference in Birmingham, the four of them were all there, and I was the fifth speaker. And the only reason I wasn't there is I was in India.
0: So under maybe
1: I'm assuming I would have got the call to come as well.
0: Under false pretenses or so, they were taken to this Airbnb and said, you know, we want you to, you know, speak to our closed group or whatever. And then when they get there, they're met with some officials who apparently have ties to U.S. intelligence. Is that how you understand it?
1: Yes, it is. And they were not aware that was going to happen.
0: So do we know who was present for that? And was Congressman Burleson brought in, or did he, you know, join virtually?
1: He was brought in by telephone. He was brought in by telephone. And so he was not present at the location.
0: But he is one of those figures who's been working with whistleblower David Grush. I think Grush is still a paid staffer in his office. He's certainly asked some pointed questions during the UFO briefings and the hearings that have taken place. So he's an integral figure in the whole UFO disclosure game. It makes sense that he would have participated. Do we know what the message was?
1: The one thing I could say is the message was that the pastors by the congressmen were encouraged to continue to lead their flocks by preaching the gospel and getting people prepared for the coming of Christ. That for sure was one of the encouraging things that the congressmen said to the pastors. There was more conversation than that, though. And some of that I'm not at liberty to say, but they definitely had conversation as relates to the disclosure process.
0: And basically it was, you know, prepare your congregations because they could be shocked by such a revelation?
1: Yeah, in a way that was that they will not be prepared, that they may not be prepared for the revelation. They may not understand it. They may not believe it. And so, or you'll need to explain it to them or explain what it means that the revelation is going to mean. In other words, I'm not saying the pastors were in agreement with what was going to be, what's going to be disclosed. They were just being given a heads up. You're going to need to have to explain it.
0: And explain maybe why some, not necessarily these ones in particular, but why some have chosen not to bring this up in front of their congregations, right? Because there's a certain denominations and certain pastors who will just not address this.
1: Yeah, that's exactly right. There will be fallout. There will be some pastors who will understand what's being said and can explain what is being presented, whether they agree with it or not. And there's others who just will not have anything to do with it and will not know how to address it or won't address it. But here's the deal. Everyone's going to have to address it. That's what I'm understanding.
0: It's the elephant in the room.
1: To address it. Yeah, if you don't have no clue what's going on, then that's gonna look bad. You're going to need to know something. And this is kind of what they're saying is, pastors, you might need to prepare yourself. You might want to look into this category that you've been ignoring, because this category is coming whether you want it or not. There's going to be, there's going to be a division among the pastors. They're going to be divided on the issue. There's going to be those who accept the revelation. There's going to be those who reject the revelation. And there's going to be those who don't understand it. So

0: 35 years, he's had an office sitting two blocks from the Capitol. He'd run them down the hall constantly wanting disclosure. I interviewed Laura Eisenhower in this webinar, and she talks about her great grandfather's interactions with some type of beings during his presidency. I interviewed Luis Elizondo in this webinar, and you know, he was at one point the leading governmental expert intelligence insider. Okay, he ran the thing for a while, and then I had some other guys. So I had some other people. So I have always stayed the same, even though I've held all these different webinars. I've given everybody a fair platform to be pro or con.
1: And interested where you stand on that side of things when we come back. Pastor Paul Begley is with us. Somewhere between the paranormal and the abnormal, I'm Jeremy Scott. Is religion going to be involved in a coming UFO alien disclosure? Discussing it tonight on Into the Paranormal.

0: Considered by most, optimized curcumin is one of the few bioavailable and highly absorbable curcumin products on the market. Hi, I'm Dr. Mitch. Since most chronic diseases have inflammation, our optimized curcumin seems to be a perfect addition to any nutritional program. It makes sense to me that preventing or reducing inflammation is a key component to our overall health. The Mayo Clinic found that curcumin can decrease swelling and inflammation, has antioxidant properties, and research suggests that curcumin can prevent cancer, or at least slow the spread of cancer, and in many instances make chemotherapy more effective. It protects our healthy cells even from radiation. TotalWellness.com, where we help you to look good, feel good, and enjoy total wellness.
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2: Hi, everybody. I'm Jack Hanna. 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
5: Paranormal News, I'm George Henry. The CIA's infamous MKUltra program will be the subject of a congressional hearing next week. Florida Congresswoman Anna Paulina Luna says the Task Force on the Declassification of Federal Secrets will hold a May 13th hearing on the covert operation that ran from the 1950s into the early 70s, involving controversial mind control and behavior modification experiments. Test subjects were reportedly exposed to LSD, hypnosis, sensory deprivation, and other extreme techniques, often without consent. The hearing is expected to revisit lingering questions about government secrecy, human experimentation, and whether all records connected to the program were fully disclosed. MKUltra remains one of the most controversial intelligence operations in American history. Hear Paranormal News every hour on Into the Paranormal.

0: It appears that the United States government is trying to prepare evangelicals in the country for the impending news that we are not alone.
1: Pastors have been publicly stating that they were in a meeting where there were high-level government officials.
2: Congressman Eric Burleson told them that they need to prepare their congregations for the upcoming UFO disclosure that's about to happen.
3: What they're about to release, from what we're hearing, is going to be a release concerning aliens and concerning unidentified flying object spacecraft.

0: just thinking Rubio was leaving a meeting at the Vatican. I don't know what that has to do with anything. But is religion going to play a role in disclosure? It's apparently coming very, very soon, so we're told. But again, it's the government. We should take it with a grain of salt. Pastor Paul Begley has invited these conversations to take place in his church and also in some of his webinars, his online videos, to bring in all sides of this. But where do you personally stand on this? Are these really extraterrestrials? Are these fallen angels? Are these demons? What do you say?
1: I stand with the biblical narrative, which is the fallen angels in Genesis chapter 6 that impregnated women on the earth, and they gave birth to giants. And these giants are very, very well documented. Joshua, when he took the children of Israel into the Canaan land, had to take on tribes and tribes of different giants and had to defeat them if the children of Israel were going to acquire the promised land. Also, even in that process, even up to the King David, David had to take down Goliath, who was one of the Philistine giants. And Goliath, the Bible plainly said, had four brothers. So I believe that is the biblical narrative. I stick with that. Now, what are these that people are having now? I do believe people are having interactions with beings from different dimensions. I believe those beings are probably demonic in nature, that they come and go, because the Bible says that Lucifer can transform himself into an angel of light. We know that mankind has had interactions with angelic beings throughout time. I mean, first of all, Eve, she was deceived by a serpent that spoke to her, who walked on two feet. That's in Genesis. We know that Abraham was visited by two angels, telling him that Sodom and Gomorrah was going to be destroyed. We know that Lot was then visited by those same two angels, telling him, you better get out of the city. God's getting ready to burn it down. We know that Jacob had a dream and saw angels going up and down the ladder into a different dimension, from the earth to the heavenlies, or into another dimension. We know that prophets, Old Testament prophets, had revelations, dreams, visions, encounters. So I do not discount when people say, I had an encounter, I had sleep paralysis, I had some type of presence that came, I was abducted, I was probed, I was whatever. I do not discount any of those folks' accounts, because biblically, all of that and more was done to people. So I'm not shocked, actually. I'm just worried about the narrative, and here's why, Jeremy. For 20 years, Ancient Aliens on the History Channel has told us that we were not created by God, but we were created by, we were seeded here by extraterrestrials from other planets or galaxies, and that they're coming back to fix us. That narrative, I do not adhere to that narrative, although I know that is one of the narratives. I am much like L.A. Marzulli and some of us other guys, and a lot of us evangelicals, who are not afraid to even talk about it. Unfortunately, Jeremy, 75% of evangelical pastors don't even want to talk about this, even though it is in the Bible. And I've just given you just several examples off the top of my head. They all know these same stories, yet do not want to discuss it with their congregations. That's been a mistake. Now disclosure is coming. Steven Spielberg is going to give you a look at something. I have no idea what he's going to portray this to be, other than it's going to be probably a little confusing for everybody. And that might be the game plan. I'm not sure. But there's certainly some type of governmental release of this category. And I'm not sure what the government's narrative is going to be, but I'm just telling you what the narrative that I believe and what the Bible really stands on. And I think it's where the evangelicals have got to be.
0: Beings from God, not beings from extraterrestrials.
1: Absolutely. We were created by God. in his image and his likeness. We are his creatures. We are his children. We have been given unalienable rights. Even our founders of the Constitution said, we believe that we have been given unalienable rights from our Creator. And we believe that Creator is God and his Son, Jesus Christ, and through the power of the Holy Spirit. I do not believe there's any person walking on this planet that was seated here by an extraterrestrial from another galaxy. But I do believe that people have seen crafts, because even in the Bible, Elijah was taken away in a fiery chariot. If you was living in that day, it would have been like a spacecraft. It came down out of heaven, it picked him up and took him away. It was definitely a craft of some sort. I also know that Job, God spoke to Job about the sea monster called Leviathan in the sea, the demon of the sea. We know Lucifer is the prince to the power of the air, and we know that Apollyon is coming out of the bottomless pit. Matter of fact, Jeremy, I wrote a book called Revelation 9/11, in which I gave I talk about the alien disclosure. But my new book coming out this fall called Trump versus the Beast, I dedicate an entire chapter 7 of the book for the Great Deception, I call it. So I'm not running away from the subject. I think that's the problem. A lot of these pastors are running away from the subject, and then people are going to be looking at them like, Pastor, what do we do now? And these guys haven't told them one thing, and that's what I'm concerned about. They've got to get up, grab their Bible, and say, okay, we're going to start explaining to you why there have been abductions, encounters, sleep paralysis, impregnations. It's all in the Word of God.
0: The abductions are? What do they say? What does it say about abductions?
1: Well, what it says about, first of all, it would be the fallen angels in Genesis 6 took or chose them women that they desired. They saw the daughters of men were fair, and they took them for their own, and they impregnated them. Now, I believe they actually abducted them and impregnated them, and they gave birth to the giants. That is my understanding of that terminology. So I have no doubt in my mind that people have been abducted or have had encounters or have been visited, and it's unexplainable for most of the human race. If they don't know the Bible, it's unexplainable.
0: Pastor Paul Begley with us. We'll wrap it up after this.
2: Into the paranormal.
3: Considered by most, optimized curcumin is one of the few bioavailable and highly absorbable curcumin products on the market. 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Since most chronic diseases have inflammation, our optimized curcumin seems to be a perfect addition to any nutritional program. It makes sense to me that preventing or reducing inflammation is a key component to our overall health. The Mayo Clinic found that curcumin can decrease swelling and inflammation, has antioxidant properties, and research suggests that curcumin can prevent cancer, or at least slow the spread of cancer, and in many instances make chemotherapy more effective. It protects our healthy cells even from radiation. 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
5: Okay.
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4: Nice job.
5: Thanks.
2: The Paranormal.

0: What about the possibility, Pastor Paul, that Jesus could have also created other species, such as the extraterrestrials?
1: Yeah, you know, Jeremy, you really can't rule out the fact that this great big universe we have, God could have 100 Earths out there that he's managing. He is the creator of all things. This is a vast universes even. To say that God couldn't have done anything else but just this one planet would be kind of limiting God. So, you know, and Avi Loeb, I've interviewed Avi Loeb many times, the Harvard professor, and that's kind of been his take on it, is why would we limit God? He could have created 100 more Earths like this one, maybe 1,000 more, with civilizations on there. So to say that it couldn't be done, absolutely would be crazy. It could have been done, absolutely. And so so I will not put any limits on God. Certainly God could have done anything.
0: And then if Jesus created the extraterrestrials could have been abducting humans and then doing these experiments on them and creating hybrids, or is that going too far?
1: I think it's going too far. I think that we've got a good, the scriptures alone tell us that when God created all the angelic beings, Lucifer took a third of them and they fell. They tried to overtake God in heaven. They were cast out. And so since they've been cast out, they've been roaming around looking for who they could devour, looking how they could get back at God by trying to change the DNA of God's creation. That is no doubt about that. That is really the biblical narrative of the story, is these fallen angels. And you can call them reptilians. You can even say, because let me tell you something. In the Bible, there's several levels of angels. Seraphims, cherubims, angels, principalities, powers. So when people have seen these entities, they call them tall whites. They call them grays. They call them Nordics. They give them names. And even in Greek mythology and some of the other ancient civilizations, they use different terminology for these demagogues, what they would call demagogues. To my opinion, they were fallen angels, different levels of angels who have interacted with humanity, and it's been going on since the dawning of time. It's Lucifer's way to try to spoil God's perfect creation and to try to ruin what God set up here on earth.
0: And so is there something going on behind the scenes? It sounds like yes, because this information has been leaked that there was this meeting among these select group of pastors with members of the intelligence community and Congressman Burleson somewhere in the mountains of Tennessee in February or March. It sounds like there may be other instances where faith leaders are involved, maybe, you know, at the Vatican and other places as well, who are working with committees or congressmen and women themselves to usher in disclosure. What do you say about that?
1: Yeah, I agree with you. There are, unfortunately, there will be pastors that are going to take the other side of the narrative and help usher in the disclosure against the biblical narrative. Unfortunately, that is going to happen. And what that will do, it will bring great schism in the body of Christ. You're going to have some pastors saying, no, no, no, no. Here's the Bible. Here's how it works. Here's what's been going on. And you're going to have other pastors saying, we're going to have to be honest, you know, this is a whole different narrative, and we're on this side of it. I think that if I was trying to do the disclosure and push the opposite narrative, I would be trying to find some pastors that would jump on my bandwagon. And I have no doubt in my mind that is happening.
0: So it
1: I have
0: does
1: no proof of that. I have no proof. I want to say I don't have any proof of that, but I have no doubt in my mind that is happening.
0: So this is part of the great deception.
1: Yes, because think about it. And you know, I'm the Bible prophecy guy, right? So I'm telling people that all these different things that are happening were actually prophesied to happen as just before the coming of Christ, including the great deception, to the point that Jesus said in Matthew 24, he said that many were going to be deceived, even so much that even the very elect could be deceived. In other words, the body of Christ. There will be Christians who will believe the opposite narrative of the Bible. There will be Christians who will believe the narrative of the Bible, and then there's going to be these third group that are going to be so massively confused because they haven't been taught anything, and they're going to watch Steven Spielberg's film and say, yep, there it is. I knew it. That's the answer. And they're going to walk out of that, out of those cinemas and out of those places of where the film will be shown saying, yep, I got my answer. I finally got my answer. And that's going to even make it more difficult for guys like myself who's saying, no. Here's how it's been. I've been telling this. I've been doing webinars. I've been preaching this for 42 years that this is coming. And now here it is. And it's going to be a divided. It's not just even going to be divided in one way. It's going to have three divisions. And these people are either going to go one way, the other way, or to the confused masses in the middle who are going to take this lie, I'm calling it, and with hook, line, and sinker, and it's going to be real difficult then to convince them to come to Christ, because they're going to say, why do I need to go to Christ? We're not even sure that the Bible's even true. Oh, I mean, there's a whole different option here. And that's the problem, Jeremy. That's my great, great concern. And this is why I think the congressman and others were wanting some pastors to be prepared, because they know that disclosure is imminent. It's coming soon. So,
0: well, Pastor Paul, yeah. We always appreciate your insight. And let's get you back with Troy Anderson to talk about Trump versus the Beast when that comes out this summer.
1: Okay. I'd love to do that, Jeremy. It's always a pleasure talking to you. You always do a great job.
0: I appreciate that as well. Well, we'll be at McMiniman's UFO Fest. My goodness, next weekend it is. Friday and Saturday, I'll be in McMinnville, Oregon for the 26th annual McMiniman's UFO Fest. And look forward to seeing you out there. We'll be doing the live broadcast on Friday, 10 a.m. inside the Paragon Room on Evans Street in downtown McMinnville. Get there early because the seats will fill up early, and then it'll be standing room only. But we should have a fun time. Kelly Chase will be joining me. Matthew Shenagas, James Clarkson are confirmed. And who knows who else might come and sit down in the chair. We've had great conversations at UFO Fest over the years, including Travis Walton, Whitley Strieber. I mean, the list goes on and on from there. It's been a pleasure year after year. Commander Ryan Graves, Kathleen Martin. I know I'm going to leave a few people out. I can't go on and on all night with all those names, but that's the kind of guess you get at UFO Fest. So go to UFOFest.com, get the schedule there. There's going to be potentially some breaking news as well. I'll be on the ground there on Friday night. As long as there are seats left, you can join us as well, but make sure that you go to UFOFest.com for tickets to what is left, or show up early and get those at the door if there's even any left at that point. The whistleblower will be presented by Jeremy Corbell and George Knapp. That will be on Friday night. Apparently there were some efforts in Congress to stop this whistleblower from coming forward. That is my understanding. And so it will happen on the stage at McMiniman's UFO Fest next weekend. 26th annual in McMinnville, Oregon. Go to UFOFest.com to see the schedule, check out the speakers, get your tickets. I look forward to broadcasting there each and every year because, number one, they attract the cream of the crop, but we have a live and engaging crowd down there. It's always a great turnout. And, of course, if you can check out the parade, that's really the highlight on Saturday for many folks. From the cold, dark depths of a secret dungeon somewhere deep in the remote Pacific Northwest, I am Jeremy Scott. Until we talk to you for a full week of shows next week, capped off by our UFO Fest broadcast on Friday, I'm Jeremy Scott. Good night.

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2: 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Since most chronic diseases have inflammation, our optimized curcumin seems to be a perfect addition to any nutritional program. It makes sense to me that preventing or reducing inflammation is a key component to our overall health. The Mayo Clinic found that curcumin can decrease swelling and inflammation, has antioxidant properties, and research suggests that curcumin can prevent cancer, or at least slow the spread of cancer, and in many instances make chemotherapy more effective. It protects our healthy cells even from radiation. 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
3: Hey, this is Brant along with Sherry here. And so you hear me doing these spots for MediShare, and Sherry actually helps me with them. I get people actually in person saying, okay, Brant, for real, do you recommend this? Like, yeah, for real, I actually do. I'm not just saying stuff. Family, friends ask me about it. I'm like, yes, you should look into this. It's really a great option for a lot of people.
4: That's what I tell people. My experience has been MediShare has been fantastic for me.
3: Yeah.
4: It's so different from health insurance in a lot of great ways, honestly.
3: Yeah, and a lot of people who've switched tell me that. It's the same reaction. They're very, very happy with it, and it gives them peace of mind and saves them a lot of money.
4: I would tell people, look into it.
3: Yep. So really, for reals, if you want to talk to them, they're great to talk to. I think you'll be impressed and happy you looked into it. So you do the phone number. I'm actually tired of doing all the phone numbers.
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6: NBC News Radio, I'm Jim Roop. Multiple reports that the U.S. and Iran have reached a deal to extend the ceasefire have not been confirmed by the White House. Today, Treasury Secretary Scott Bessent would only tell White House reporters any deal would have to be subject to President Trump's approval.
7: President Trump has made it very clear, he talked about it at the cabinet meeting, that he has several red lines. And Iran has to turn over their highly enriched uranium. They cannot pursue a nuclear weapon.
6: According to reports, the two countries have a 60-day memorandum of understanding that would reopen the Strait of Hormuz and start more intense negotiations on Iran's nuclear program. A massive natural gas explosion destroyed a Dallas apartment building as officials search for 11 unaccounted for people. Dallas Fire Rescue also confirming 4 injuries, and teams can be seen sifting through the rubble as they put out the remaining hotspots. The explosion created a 4-alarm fire that had 100 firefighters battling that blaze. The apartment complex had 2 stories. The No Kings movement is planning nationwide protests coinciding with President Trump's 80th birthday. Organizers say they're speaking out against strongman politics and corruption as people gather in protest on June 14th. 3 sets of No Kings protests have occurred since President Trump returned to office, and the first set of demonstrations took place last year on Trump's 79th birthday. The acting administrator of FEMA says the agency is prepared for hurricane season. Bob Fenton reassuring the public of the agency's readiness in a recent interview with CBS News. He says, this is something we do every year. It's in our DNA. According to Fenton, 30% of FEMA workers are deployed. Another 30% are in training, credentialing, on leave, or assigned elsewhere. His remarks come as the Trump administration moves to reshape the agency through workforce cuts and push for states to take a more active role in recovery efforts. Jim Roop, NBC News Radio.
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0: the paranormal.
1: Equally as freaky, that's what I'm hearing from some of you, or shocking, maybe, because I think that's how I phrased it in the first hour of the program, that it would be equally as shocking if these entities were living among us or if they were coming from elsewhere. In fact, somebody shared a story with me, but they said, don't share it. Although I can summarize it, they encountered something in which they could not explain. Right in the middle of a city, behind a laundromat, of all places, and it changed their life. So for them, it's absolutely real that these entities are living among us. It's the crypto-terrestrial hypothesis. There's obviously some interdimensionality to it as well, and we've seen that in Joshua pointing out. Look for evidence from happenings at Skinwalker Ranch and various Bigfoot sightings. There's the idea that they've been living among us all along, the reptilians and others. And actually, Al is the one who pointed out if it's true that aliens are among us, the government should find some way to tax them. So I stole that from him, but I gave him credit over on our Facebook page. You can comment there. I want to welcome our next guest to the program, Dr. Scott Guerin, who has written a book, Awkward Awakening, Finding Your Way Home, wondering where home is, if it's here or elsewhere. Dr. Guerin is an educator with a 23-year tenure as an adjunct professor in psychology at Keene University in New Jersey and retired healthcare professional who is committed to the exploration of spiritual development. He has two master's degrees and a doctorate in human development with a focus in spiritual development. And he's here and now all the way from New Jersey tonight. Hello.
2: Hello, Jeremy. How are you?
1: Yes. I'm doing great.
2: On the East Coast. Yes.
1: Welcome back to the program. So how do you approach this subject? I mean, you obviously had an awkward awakening at one point because you, you've looked into the possibility of some other entities, but then it took you down the road of the extraterrestrials.
2: Yeah, I had a book 2 years ago. I co-authored a book with Nicole Bigley, a psychic intuitive, called Looking for Angels. And I was on your show about that. And that got me, I mean, everybody likes, you know, knows about angels and is familiar with them to some extent. But working with an intuitive and all the guests on her podcast that, you know, are angel communicators, you know, many different types of spiritual practitioners, I developed a robust communication and relationship with what we called spirit team, group of angels and deities. And then it was kind of a natural step into the ET world because we're talking about the non-physical world and beings that do not live in our 3D world. So that was kind of the natural thing. And then I took a trip to Egypt, and that really compounded a lot because there's a lot of pointers, you know, to the stars in the temples and the different monuments and stuff like that. And Eric von Daniken was a tour guide on our trip for 3 days, and he put that whole extraterrestrial lens on a lot of the sites that we visited. So that kind of got me on that. Like, okay, if they're out there, then let's, you know, then what's up with that? You know, why aren't they, you know, communicating with us? How can I if I wanted to, etc. So yeah, that really sparked it.
1: Non-physical, you said?
2: Yes. Yes. Well, in their main, I would say they're mostly non-physical, right? Because some can be physical, but maybe to back up a little bit, I think there's a fundamental concept that it's important to know, and that is that we are living in a box. We're living in a three-dimensional box of length, width, and height, and then some people add time as a kind of a fourth dimension. But we're limited. You know, our brains, you know, our eyes can only see 0.004 of all the electromagnetic energy that's bombarding us every day. Our sound, human sounds, you know, hearing is limited. You know, many animals have a far greater hearing. And then, you know, we're kind of just walking around this life with microphones and a camera, you know, to capture a very small part of what's going on. And so if we think that's the whole world, you know, that's it. Whatever we can, scientific materialism, whatever we can see and touch and put in a laboratory, that's reality. We're missing the boat because there's far more things going on there, you know, that we can learn about and will learn about moving forward.
1: So if these are non-physical beings, some of them, that means that they could reside anywhere?
2: Yes. Well, you know, once you start looking into extraterrestrials, and I do about half of the book, Awkward Awakening, is about our galactic neighbors and ETs. And the sources of the information, I have dozens of sources of people who regularly have regularly communicated with either specific ETs, ET beings, people in a sort of personalities in a sense, or groups, not for, you know, 5 years, not a TikTok thing, but these people have been doing this for 30, 40 years and writing dozens and dozens of books about the extraterrestrial world, about our world, why, you know, why the two are desperate. And there's many, many things we don't know. I think a great analogy I came up with is, like, suppose, you know, back in the day when, you know, the people were, you know, heading west, you know, with horses and wagons and setting up tents and slopping around in the mud and building houses out of logs. And you take a group of them and pick them up and fast forward and dump them into New York time, you know, the Times Square in New York City. It will blow their mind, you know, present day. It'll blow their mind. You know, people are talking on these things in their ears. There's cars. There's things flying overhead. It would just, you know, blow their minds because there's things they haven't even imagined. So imagine if there's advanced beings, advanced civilizations that are 500 million years older than us, or even a billion. You know, we can't even fathom. We can't go fall into the trap of trying to explain what they do in terms of our limited knowledge.
1: We would expect that they would know more about us than we could ever know about them.
2: Absolutely. Absolutely. And that is a part of the, and you have to take a little step to say, like, okay, we get into the non-physical world, and we get into people, you know, check out people who say that they've been communicating with, you know, say a Palladian, like Lisa Royal Holt, a big author in that. And she's been channeling Satya, a Palladian female, for 30 years. And they get, and she and Satya get into great detail.
1: All right, we'll pause. Dr. Scott Guerin with us tonight. I'm Jeremy Scott.
0: Into the paranormal.
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0: but we're back somewhere between the paranormal and the abnormal. I'm Jeremy Scott with Dr. Scott Guerin tonight, author of Awkward Awakening, Finding Your Way Home. All right, who was this individual, and who was she challenging, a Palladian being?
1: Yeah, so Lisa Royal Holt is very, very well known in this space, and she's been channeling a Palladian female, Satya, for probably maybe 40 years, written a lot of books, The Palladian Agenda, The Golden Lake, Preparing for Contact, all that. And so, and that's just one author out of many that are out there that have been out writing books, going on, you know, speaking tours, et cetera, for the last several decades. And one of the things that she and other people mention is that, or lay out, is that that we are in a three-dimensional box. We have limited perception of reality. And advanced beings, pretty early on, and on the technological end of things, we're like in kindergarten or maybe even preschool. And so as civilizations advance, they learn to change their dimensional characterization so out of the third dimension into the fourth, fifth, and beyond. And so once you get out of the let's say the fourth and then into the fifth, then you become, you know, non-physical. And then there are some civilizations out there that have been non-physical for you know, in Earth time centuries. They just don't, they're not a part of anybody, you know, whether humanoid or reptilian or whatever it may be. But in any case, the difference or the important thing is to say, like, we're in the physical world. At some point, we can change our dimensional signature to move out of the physical into the non-physical. And then beings in those higher dimensions can slow their dimensions down so that they can appear in the physical world. That's why I kind of was not, you know, definitive on whether ETs are only physical or only non-physical, because they can, once you evolve, once you're able to understand and evolve into and change your dimension, higher densities, higher frequencies, to get into the non-physical world.
0: So it sounds like we're starting to get into the interdimensionality and the multidimensionality here.
1: Yes.
0: The possibilities of such.
1: Yeah, and that was one big awakening for me, is to kind of grasp that, to say that we're not just physical. We're eternal beings residing in this temporary physical body, right? And then you get into the, you know, are we spirit? What's the soul? Those types of things all fall into play to say, like, who are we really? You know, are we spirit? Are we soul? I would say yes. And then the next step is, then why are we here? And why are we experiencing this three-dimensional existence? And, you know, without getting into all the details, but it's basically to learn, because it's a very restricted existence to live in a world of separation, which is a characteristic of our 3D world that we see, that I'm me, you're you, somebody else is somebody else, and there's separation. We experience time as past, present, and future. Once we move out of the third dimension into the fourth and into the fifth and beyond, time becomes all one, right? Time, you know, past, present, future are one. And that our perspective of us being separate just goes away, and we experience the oneness of everything, every living thing, every person. And the only scientific, quote unquote, scientific evidence for that experience is in near-death experiences. You know, the 3,500 or so cases that have been recorded for 70 years now, starting with Moody all the way on. One common thing is the unity. They just get it. You just get it that we're all connected, you know, and that, and so that's that's part of the process, is understanding that we all are part of one, and that we all are in this world temporarily to learn.
0: But the multidimensional aspect alludes to the fact that we're beings who exist from different dimensions, as you were saying. Yes. And how many of them are there that we know of?
1: That's big. That's debatable. I mean, depending on the different authors, it could be a few. It could be a dozen or so. Or it could be a few hundred. You know, it just depends. It depends on the author and their source. But the key thing is that we can experience our other dimensions. We can experience the fourth dimension, which is like it's a kind of a combination between physical and spiritual existence, which we're into now. If people are tapping into it, meaning that we have not only physical capabilities, but we have psychic abilities. We can have interactions with the spirit world more. We have multiple psychic senses. We can see, you know, communicate with people who have passed because they're in another dimension. And so, but we'd still have an element of separation and polarization in this fourth dimension. When you move into the fifth dimension, then that separation goes away. And then you can get there. We can get there through a few different things. And I call this piercing the veil, a chapter on that. And basically, you know, the few reasons are that, you know, some people are born with the sensitivity that, you know, they just know, you know, they're here temporarily. They're eternal soul. Maybe they've had other lifetimes and blah, blah, blah. And maybe a connection with archangels or ETs, whatever it may be. Yeah, those people, I call them hardwired. And then another thing that helps people pierce the veil out of this physical third dimension is trauma, extreme trauma. People kind of, either it's a coping mechanism, or people just, you know, out of a compensation, you know, develop spiritual sensitivities. You can learn it. I say most people learn it, like myself. I learned how to be clairvoyant by taking a class on it and experimenting with it and trying it. So I'm able to tap in to somebody else's issues through spirit and give them answers to issues that they're dealing with in present day. Meditative states is another way to go and experience the other dimensions. Lots of, you know, ancient Hindu, all kinds of practices out there that really have a person transcend this physical body into other dimensions. And then near-death experiences, as I mentioned, and then psychedelic drugs can also propel people out of this third dimension to experience

0: and speed up our vibrations and move up into the fourth and fifth density and make a and make that our, you know, in a sense, our default frequency. That's what ETs are. You know, it may took they may have taken them, who knows, you know, 4 or 5 million years, 10 million years, who knows, but they're able to do that. And so they're operating at a high vibration, a high speed, and they have to learn to slow down. It's like having a wheel going really, really fast.
1: Got to pause. I'm wondering if time moves the same throughout these different dimensions. We'll pick it back up with Dr. Scott Guerin on Into the Paranormal. I'm Jeremy Scott.
2: 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Hi, I'm Dr. Mitch. Since most chronic diseases have inflammation, our optimized curcumin seems to be a perfect addition to any nutritional program. It makes sense to me that preventing or reducing inflammation is a key component to our overall health. The Mayo Clinic found that curcumin can decrease swelling and inflammation, has antioxidant properties, and research suggests that curcumin can prevent cancer, or at least slow the spread of cancer, and in many instances make chemotherapy more effective. It protects our healthy cells even from radiation. TotalWellness.com, where we help you to look good, feel good, and enjoy total wellness.
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0: What if all of us in the world discovered that we were threatened by an outer power from outer space, from another planet?
1: I occasionally think how quickly our differences worldwide would vanish if we were facing an alien threat from outside this world. And yet I ask you, is not an alien force already among us?
2: We discuss the subjects that defy explanation. Into the paranormal.
3: Or maybe need a little bit more of an explanation. I'm Jeremy Scott, ParanormalRadio.com, our website. We're with Dr. Scott Guerin tonight. His book, Awkward Awakening, Finding Your Way Home. Educator with a tenure as an adjunct professor in psychology, retired healthcare professional who was with us tonight looking at the possibility of that we have been visited or maybe they've been here all along. You were mentioning that they, them being the aliens for, the simplest term we can use to encapsulate the variety of possibilities that they could be here or from elsewhere, that they have to slow down because they're vibrating at such a, what, a high frequency?
4: Yeah, that's, a consensus of dozens and dozens of authors. It kind of sets the scenario up that, you know, living in our three-dimensional world, we're operating at a lower frequency and vibration. And as we evolve as a civilization, you go from the third to the fourth and then the fifth and then beyond. You know, there's lots of different ideas on how many, but basically it seems a consensus that after about the fourth dimension, the fifth becomes non-physical as your default vibration. And then for those extraterrestrials, you had mentioned aliens. I think extraterrestrial is a good word because aliens all now have kind of a societal bad connotation. But extraterrestrials can slow their vibrations down. So it's like one wheel is spinning really fast and another one is slow. If they meet, there's going to be a lot of interaction, a lot of grinding and, you know, friction there. So one has to slow down. And then for us, if we want to gain contact with extraterrestrials and just move out of this three-dimensional world, we raise our vibration up to the higher levels of the fifth dimension. Love, unity, oneness, no separation, et cetera. So that's kind of the gist of it.
3: Well, I already asked the question the last half hour, but does time move differently in these dimensions? Do we know?
4: Well, yeah. I mean, you know, what is time? I mean, you know, I always say, you know, people say, well, time is time. It just moves on. I go, all right, well, what time is it on planet Earth right now? Well, it depends on where you are, you know, on the planet, you know, to see what time it is. And then suppose you lived on Pluto, right? 260 years, Earth years, makes 1 year of Pluto, you know, Pluto goes around. So every month is on Pluto, every month is like 22 years of Earth time life. So, you know, you get into that, you know, just the physics of it, you know, what is time? Time is made up, you know, you have to make up parameters and everybody agree on the time zones and daylight savings and this and that. But in the upper in the higher dimensions, past, present, and future, as I mentioned, are all happening at once. It's more of a quantum type of thing. It's not linear. And so in one sense, we're living our childhood days and our present days and the day we die right now, all three, you know, at the same time, at some level of consciousness. I don't know. I can't explain it any more than that, other than that's what comes back time and time again, is that time is condensed into everything, past, present, future, all being present in one moment.
3: Can we assume that there would be different levels of awareness as we're in these different dimensions, or would it all appear the same? Or would we know that we're in a different place?
4: I think, well, our perspective certainly changed because it's like, you know, looking at your house, you know, from your, you know, out your window out of the second floor bedroom or on your deck or at a drone, you know, 1,000 feet above your house. You know, you can look at this situation in a lot of different perspectives. And I think that's what would be a good way to explain what happens in other higher dimensions and higher frequencies. We start looking, you know, suppose you can look, and I had kind of a vision of this. I could kind of look back in my past lives. Like when you look in a mirror, you put a mirror in front of a mirror, and then you see the repeated images going like way back to infinity, I guess. But I got a vision of me in my past lives kind of spanning dozens and dozens of lifetimes back. I was wearing different clothing, different this, and I just knew it was me, but in different lifetimes. And then you could do that looking forward, you know, some people can at the same time. So in a sense, you know, we are living, there is no reality other than this moment. You know, it's the idea that, you know, is what happened 5 minutes ago real? Well, no, because it's a memory. Is what's going to happen in 5 minutes from now real? No, it didn't happen. It's what the only reality we have is this present moment.
3: That's true. And we must make the most of that every single moment that we have, because we don't know when tomorrow is not going to come. And we never know when open contact is going to come, but there are some reasons why maybe we haven't had open contact yet, right?
4: Yeah, and I kind of outlined that in the book. I have 7 reasons, but I added one. I don't know why I had left it out, but basically the first one is that, you know, they're not like us, and I kind of alluded to that before. You know, an advanced civilization that can assumably, you know, travel faster than the speed of light, you know, move objects, you know, guide their ships through mental actions, move, you know, possibly moved, you know, very heavy statues and things in Egypt mentally, if that's what happened, whatever it may be. They're not 10 or 15 years or 100 years ahead of us. They're 100 million years ahead of us. So what they do with their minds technologically is much different. And so we have to assume that the way they look at society, at each other and other races, other civilizations, they're not like, they wouldn't act like us either. I think you mentioned in the last part of the first hour that, you know, they're not conquering. They're not like us where they want to take over and put their flag on planet Earth and claim it as their own. They're evolved beyond that. So they're not like us. The second one is they have a prime directive, you know, kind of like from the Star Trek episode, stories that they all agreed that it's a hands off. And several of the sources that I've kind of looked at over the years say that once we really start getting into space travel and start getting out there into the solar system and maybe other parts of the galaxy, that's when they're going to really take a look at us and get more involved. The other part of it is just how we treat ourselves, that they're letting us go and work out our own differences on Earth and learn how to treat ourselves like one species on one spaceship Earth, compassionately and supportively, before they will, you know, make contact with us. Daryl Anka, who channels the non-physical.
3: And we got to take a break. We'll be right back there with him. Dr. Scott Garrett.
2: Into the paranormal. 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

0: Jeremy Scott. Into the Paranormal continues. Talking about the possibility of disclosure of extraterrestrial life. While we've not had open contact yet, Dr. Scott Guerin is our guest. And please continue. These are all good points, Scott.
1: Yeah. So the first was they're not like us. You know, the second is that they have a prime directive. They've all kind of agreed. All civilizations agreed. And there are governance structures in the universe that monitor this. They all agreed that hands off, let them figure out their own, you know, world first, whether they destroy themselves, whether they evolve, just let them be. We're not ready, you know, kind of alluding to what I was saying that, you know, we have to learn to treat ourselves together, because what alien civilization would want the way this world is being managed in their world, you know? A funny quote from Daryl Anka, who channels Bashar, an assassinee being from a non-physical civilization. And this is his quote from channeling Bashar. "We don't mean this in a judgmental or negative way and are to some degree joking a little bit, but why would we want to land our ships in an insane asylum where all the inmates have guns?" I thought it was kind of a comedic place for that. Then the other one is that we're, you know, like a zoo, you know, the zoo theory, you know, that we don't have much.
0: The cosmic zoo, as I was talking about last hour.
1: Yeah. There's communication barriers. You know, we have fifth, sixth, seventh dimensional beings that have dropped, you know, physical language, you know, hundreds of millions of years ago, all telepathy, you know, trying to do that thing, you know, communicate with us in this way. By the way, a lot of communication happens with the bulk of our minds, which are subconscious and unconscious minds. That's the largest part of our mind. We get that information. Probably almost everyone on the planet gets that at some point in time. Communication barriers. We're not interesting enough. We don't have anything to offer yet. And then the fear is what I added recently, that we just are fearful of anything new and different. Certainly the government, there's a history of the government doing the psyops, trying to create fear within extraterrestrials. I have this in my book, some retired Air Force pilots involved with some staged things, staged events, where they bring in deformed people and put them in certain situations to create a fear factor over, you know, extraterrestrials. And then the last one is that they're already here, you know, as we've been mentioning. And, you know, and to me, it's just so much. You spend some time in Egypt and around the world, and, you know, whether, you know, there's no, like, you know, set in stone, like, here, the Palladians were here from this time to this time. Because of all the things I mentioned above, you know, they want to leave a very minimal footprint on the planet. But you go to some of the temples in Egypt, and there's pointers to the Syrians, to the Palladians, on the temples. Many of the temples in Egypt have a hieroglyphic called Saba, and there's two symbols. One is a star and with a dot in it, and in hieroglyphic language, a star with a dot on it means civilization. And then it has a box with a double box on top. And without it, the double box, just a rectangle, means door. With a double box on the top means gateway. So you have this word Saba being gateway to the stars on dozens and dozens of temples in the doorway going into the Holy of Holies in many of these temples. So these types of things are pointers, you know, not definitive, but food for thought.
0: So do we have anything to fear? I mean, are we ready to encounter an extraterrestrial or a crypto-terrestrial or an ultra-terrestrial intelligence?
1: Well, on an individual level, no. We have to remember that we are sovereign.
0: No, we don't have anything to fear, or no, we're not ready.
1: Uh, Well, we don't have anything to fear. You know, if you're, you know, these so-called abductions and, you know, could be a lot of the abductions were just a person zapped up into a ship. You know, maybe they poked and prodded, brought them back, and they're like, oh, it was terrible. You know, it was, I call it so-called abductions because there was a torture involved in some of these things. But we are sovereign beings. And just like with the angelic realm and the spiritual realm, we can, you can claim that sovereignty and you can pray. Like if you run into an ET or some crazy thing, you pray to your deity that you go to, you know, pray to the universe, pray to whatever that, stop this. I don't want this. Stop this. And, you're protected in that way. As far as fear collectively for a civilization taking over planet Earth, no, because there, and I map this out, there's a governance structure that's been, so many authors write about this, that, we are protected as a planet level from invasion and this and that, because, that's not the way of advanced societies. I have to underscore this, that the governments will always spin the fear factor because it's to their benefit to do that. So we have to be mindful of that and be discerning in our own minds, either individually with interactions or through government information activities. We have to watch that and be discerning about what's really going on here.
0: So do you think that anything's going to come of these websites and the pending disclosure, the release of videos or documents, and how could that possibly affect us?
1: Well, I think that's part of the plan, is to start seeding our society through movies, through leaks here and there, becoming more open. We have the whistleblower protections for people whose jobs were destroyed and their lives were threatened in the military could come forward and go. There's two meetings already before Congress under the whistleblower law that protected them. And they are coming out with tremendous, you know, information about that. So these types of things are seeding in so that when first contact does come, I don't know when, you know, when we're ready, I would say sooner than later, but we'll have to see. But that's part of the thing, is to get it more common into the public eye. And so I think that's a reason why that's happening.
0: Right. And it's possible that whether these are physical beings, and some of them are, that there's a percentage of them that might not be, or that could be non-human.
1: Oh, yeah. Yeah. And I think that that's all going to come probably slowly. But when people say first contact, it's not first contact, because they've been with us for millions of years, you know, in and out even now. First contact is open contact. I mean, ships come down. That means there's meetings. There's an exchange of technology. There's exchange of resources, commerce. We're going to be opened up to the Galactic Federation, which you probably heard about, and which is the cluster of nearby planetary civilizations for business. Like that's the vision, and that's the new Earth. You know, that's been predicted in the Mayan and mind cultures and the Native American Indians, etc. So yeah, that's the future. It's bright, and a lot of people go to the extent to say it's done. It's a done deal. It's written in our future that is our path. And that prior to that new Earth kind of idea, we've evolved, we ascend to the next dimension. Prior to that is a lot of turmoil, corruption being exposed, a lot of a storm before the calm. So that's kind of the gist of my message, is that we're on a good path. This has all been predicted. The Hindu yugas all say that we're on a good trajectory.
0: All right, Dr. Garrett, it's been a pleasure having you back on the program. You've got a couple of seconds to say some final thoughts to the audience. How should they contact you and that sort of thing?
1: Yeah. Well, check out the book Awkward Awakening. It's on Amazon paperback, audiobook, ebook. My website is angelintraining.org. I have my other books and courses that are coming out with, but all to prepare for the next phase in our human evolution.
0: Maybe in your lifetime or my lifetime.
1: Yeah.
0: Stay tuned. And maybe this year. But you never know. From the cold, dark depths of a secret dungeon somewhere deep in the remote Pacific Northwest. I'm Jeremy Scott. Until we talk to you tomorrow night, good night and God bless.
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4: 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Since most chronic diseases have inflammation, our optimized curcumin seems to be a perfect addition to any nutritional program. It makes sense to me that preventing or reducing inflammation is a key component to our overall health. The Mayo Clinic found that curcumin can decrease swelling and inflammation, has antioxidant properties, and research suggests that curcumin can prevent cancer, or at least slow the spread of cancer, and in many instances make chemotherapy more effective. It protects our healthy cells even from radiation. 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
5: 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And so you hear me doing these spots for MediShare, and Sherry actually helps me with them. 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Like, yeah, for real, I actually do. I'm not just saying stuff. Family, friends ask me about it. I'm like, yes, you should look into this. It's really a great option for a lot of people.
6: That's what I tell people. My experience has been MediShare has been fantastic for me.
5: Yeah.
6: It's so different from health insurance in a lot of great ways, honestly.
5: Yeah, and a lot of people who've switched tell me that. It's the same reaction. They're very, very happy with it, and it gives them peace of mind and saves them a lot of money.
6: I would tell people, look into it.
5: Yep. So really, for reals, if you want to talk to them, they're great to talk to. I think you'll be impressed and happy you looked into it. So you do the phone number. I'm actually tired of doing all the phone numbers.
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8: NBC News Radio, I'm Jim Roop. Multiple reports that the U.S. and Iran have reached a deal to extend the ceasefire have not been confirmed by the White House. Today, Treasury Secretary Scott Bessent would only tell White House reporters any deal would have to be subject to President Trump's approval.
9: President Trump has made it very clear, he talked about it at the cabinet meeting, that he has several red lines. And Iran has to turn over their highly enriched uranium. They cannot pursue a nuclear weapon.
8: According to reports, the two countries have a 60-day memorandum of understanding that would reopen the Strait of Hormuz and start more intense negotiations on Iran's nuclear program. A massive natural gas explosion destroyed a Dallas apartment building as officials search for 11 unaccounted for people. Dallas Fire Rescue also confirming 4 injuries, and teams can be seen sifting through the rubble as they put out the remaining hotspots. The explosion created a 4-alarm fire that had 100 firefighters battling that blaze. The apartment complex had 2 stories. The No Kings movement is planning nationwide protests coinciding with President Trump's 80th birthday. Organizers say they're speaking out against strongman politics and corruption as people gather in protest on June 14th. Three sets of No Kings protests have occurred since President Trump returned to office. And the first set of demonstrations took place last year on Trump's 79th birthday. The acting administrator of FEMA says the agency is prepared for hurricane season. Bob Fenton reassuring the public of the agency's readiness in a recent interview with CBS News. He says, "This is something we do every year. It's in our DNA." According to Fenton, 30% of FEMA workers are deployed. Another 30% are in training, credentialing, on leave, or assigned elsewhere. His remarks come as the Trump administration moves to reshape the agency through workforce cuts and push for states to take a more active role in recovery efforts. Jim Roop, NBC News Radio.
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20: 2, 1. somewhere between the paranormal and the abnormal. 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

0: the cold, dark depths of a secret dungeon somewhere deep in the remote Pacific Northwest. I am Jeremy Scott. Welcome to the program. Tonight we are going to talk about the UFO files. Folks have wanted my analysis of some of the recent files that have been released. May 22nd would have been the second release at war.gov/UFO. And so we're going to do that here tonight. There have been now two releases of UFO files, May 8th and May 22nd, as part of the Pentagon's Presidential Unsealing and Reporting System for UAP Encounters Initiative, otherwise known as PURSUE, to declassify UAP-related files. And so far, there have been hundreds of pages of documents, videos, photographs, radar data, audio recordings, some of these that span decades, including accounts from NASA missions, military pilots, and intelligence officials that have been made available. One of the most notable accounts that was released last week involves that of a senior U.S. intelligence officer who described encountering a glowing orange orb during a helicopter mission in late 2025. The object reportedly rose from the ground, approached within feet of the aircraft, split into two separate objects, and then rapidly changed direction. Fighter jets were called in. The officer later wrote that the orbs appeared capable of matching the speed and flight paths of the jets, leaving those involved, quote, virtually speechless. Also among the newly released records, audio clips from Apollo-era astronauts describing mysterious lights and particles that were seen in space, and video showing spherical, cigar-shaped, and glowing objects moving through skies over various parts of the world. One of them is a mysterious object you may remember, which was shot down over Lake Huron in February of 2023 by U.S. Air National Guard F-16. That was one of several objects that were shot down by the U.S. over the span of a few days. And again, they were just telling us they were balloons, which is interesting because it seems like maybe an over-response for a balloon. But the infrared video that was released here gives the object a balloon-like appearance, showing what looks like a spherical object with a line or tether hanging beneath it. So in that case, maybe it was, but who knows. And then there's the files in the first release, which highlighted recurring reports of fast-moving aerial objects, unusual flight characteristics, encounters recorded by Navy and Air Force personnel of things being tracked by advanced sensors, including incidents involving U.S. Navy aircraft and MQ-9 drones. In several cases, objects appeared to maneuver in ways that observers said did not match known aircraft behavior. Also, documents revealed that U.S. military officials, scientists, and intelligence agencies held secret meetings about unexplained aerial sightings near Los Alamos and other nuclear sites in New Mexico during the late 1940s and early 1950s. The records focus heavily on mysterious green fireballs and glowing objects reportedly seen near sensitive atomic facilities, which prompted investigations involving the Air Force and FBI. Oh, and of course, there were some NASA images that were released as part of that first initial wave. Many of those had been publicly available prior to that, from my understanding. But there was a report in the May 8th release of note, described a near collision between a helicopter and several glowing superheated orbs during a search operation near a military facility. According to the documents, an orange orb came within about 10 feet of an aircraft before suddenly changing direction and splitting into multiple lights. Infrared systems reportedly detected the objects as extremely hot, while witnesses said the orbs later appeared to chase fighter jets that were scrambled to investigate. So there's some interesting reports. All right, let's take a call, 503-389-3131. What do you make of the UFO files? Hello in Texas. You are on the air.
1: Hi, Jeremy. This is Joshua out of the San Antonio area.
0: Hey, Joshua.
1: Thank you
0: how
1: for
0: are
1: taking
0: you?
1: My call.
0: I'm doing
1: good.
0: Well.
1: Good. How are you?
0: Thanks.
1: All right. So I want to come at this a little bit cynical. And to be fair, everybody that's been researching these topics, that's been looking into it, that's been doing the legwork for years has been gaslit. So I think it's okay for us to be a little cynical. And the biggest question I have is, what are they still not releasing that's really going to, I guess that's really going to upset people? You know, I mean, there's so many stories that we've heard of that we know about through the years of people, you know, being affected by just the UFOs. We're not even talking about extraterrestrials, just UFOs themselves with encounters, with the MIB, with everything that goes along with it, whether they're military people, whether they're scientists, whether they're just common everyday folks that are driving to work and they have an encounter. All these documents being released is giving us, I guess, it's actually, you know, just finally saying, yes, it's real. You know, you're not crazy. You don't need a tinfoil hat. You know, you're good. Just, I'm just still cynical. I'm wondering what's not being released because there's still people afraid to come forward. There's still the whistleblowers that are still getting persecuted. There's still scientists and everything else going crazy just in and around this subject that tells me that there's still some deeper, deeper stuff that they're not releasing yet.
0: What do you think that there really is that they don't have or that they have that they're not releasing?
1: I think some of the stuff that might come out is going to give so much credence to so many other stories that it's not going to look good for the government. I mean,
0: is it going to go beyond documents and videos and pictures and radar data? It's got to go deeper than that.
1: I think so, because if it doesn't go deeper than that, then there wouldn't be a reason for 60 years plus of cover-up. It just doesn't. It doesn't make sense unless it does go deeper. And
0: 80 years.
1: You know, yeah, exactly. And, you know, it's just kind of like I remember back in the early, 2014, 2015, when there was a big deal about Roswell. I remember Clyde did a show that night, and literally the title of it was "Don't Roswell Me, Bro." And the sentiment behind it is kind of what I'm feeling now. It's like, don't UFO file release me, bro. Like, just release everything. Let the chips fall.
0: So we
1: but
0: can
1: again,
0: handle it?
1: Obviously, I think we can handle it. We've been challenged with so many, quote-unquote, end-of-the-world events.
0: We got to go. Thank you so much for the call out of Texas tonight. We'll continue in just a moment with our guest, Greg Sisko, coming up.
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0: also a wild report, which we'll save for the top of the next hour. Next hour is going to be a fun one as well, but I want to welcome to the program from MUFON's photo analysis team. He is Greg Sisko. He has studied the UFO phenomenon since the late 1960s. He was a combat engineer in the U.S. Army and worked at one of America's premier particle physics laboratories. A serious amateur astronomer, he's logged hundreds of hours observing the sky and uses that experience in astronomy to aid in his UFO investigations. Greg joined the Mutual UFO Network in 2014. As mentioned, he's a member of their photo analysis team, also national director in India and also in Sri Lanka. So he's looked at many of the UFO files, right, Greg? And welcome to the show.
1: Hey, thank you for having me. And yes, I have looked at pretty much all of the files from the first release. I did pretty much focus on the 1945 to like 1980 files. There was that was the bulk of the PDF files, I believe. And there, a lot of those files, the information had come out before, but there were a few little tidbits in there that I found. And what I was looking for was any kind of reference to something that the government had always denied, like Roswell or Aztec. And I found some items. So, I don't know how much you want me to go into with. I can pick a couple of the items.
0: Well, yeah. Anyone that stands out in particular, we'll start there.
1: Well, the first one on literally the first PDF file that I read was about Kenneth Arnold. They had dozens of FBI memos about Kenneth Arnold, who was the first person to be credited with spotting a UFO in June 24th of 1947 near the Cascade Mountains in the northwestern United States. And he was pretty much ridiculed, and the government didn't really believe him. He was getting a lot of bad press, I guess you could say. But what I found in the file was an FBI memo from the same day as Kenneth Arnold's sighting in the same location from somebody who was a surveyor, and he actually spotted the same objects, but he had them in a telescope. And I don't believe the government ever told Kenneth Arnold that somebody else correlated his sighting. And eventually, as far as I understand, this information with the surveyor did come out. Like if you Google that now, you will see it, but it came out, I think it was in the 90s. It certainly, I don't believe, came out when Kenneth Arnold was alive. So the FBI had records on correlations to Kenneth Arnold's sighting, and they never really, they kept it to themselves. They didn't want that word to get out. Same thing with the Maury Island incident, which happened just a few weeks after the Kenneth Arnold sighting. There was this person named Dahl. He was in a boat near Maury Island, again, in the northwest United States, I believe it was, and he saw some donut-shaped UFOs coming down the river, and they collided, and there was molten UFO material that dropped in the water. Some of it killed his pet dog that was with him, and the Air Force was so interested in this, they sent a couple investigators to check out the event. And those investigators took some of this material back home to them, I guess to Wright-Patterson, and their B-25 crashed. And finally, the person who saw the sighting, that the event with the molten UFO material, he eventually said that it was a hoax. And what was in the FBI, one of the FBI memos, is that Men in Black kind of person approached Dahl, who was the individual that had the initial sighting, and basically threatened his family and all this other stuff. And then once the Air Force investigators died in the B-25 crash, then Dahl, the witness, he flipped out and just said that everything was fake. He didn't want to deal with it anymore. There was also a single file about the Roswell event. So the government had always said that Roswell never happened. And a lot of people will still argue with you about whether there was a crash and whether the material was shipped to Roswell, was shipped to Wright-Patterson Air Force Base from Roswell is what I meant to say. And there was a memo from Fort Worth, Texas, Dallas, and it said that the craft was octagon-shaped. It was being sent to Wright-Patterson Air Force Base, but it was tethered by a cable suspended from a weather balloon. And the date of that memo was in the afternoon of the day that the material was shipped from Roswell to Wright-Patterson and made its stop at Fort Worth, Texas. So that basically checks out, but it confirms that the Air Force and government knew about the crash at Roswell in 1947, and they had FBI memos related to that. So there were a lot of things that were released, as far as I could tell, that the FBI would not really admit to at the time, but now they're releasing it, and nobody is really calling them on it because a lot of the materials that they released now with this first tranche of files has been out there for quite some time.
0: So you would say among the documents that the majority from that first release cover that, you know, historic period from pre-Roswell up until about 1980, or are there some more current things that are included there?
1: A little bit, about half was from the 2000s on. Current, but I just focused on the older material just to see if I could find any like little tidbits that I didn't know about, and a lot of things that I mentioned are things that I didn't really know the minor details about. Kenneth Arnold had someone else corroborate his sighting. You know, people don't really talk about that part. They just talk about Kenneth Arnold saw these saucers traveling at around 1,200 miles an hour near the Cascade Mountains near Mount Rainier. You never hear that there were other witnesses at the same time that correlated his sighting.
0: And again, that was a spectrometer? Who was that validated Kenneth Arnold's story?
1: It was a surveyor.
0: A surveyor.
1: All yeah, right. with one of their spotting scopes that they use for surveying, I guess.
0: Right.
1: Yeah.
0: So as far as... Yeah, go ahead.
1: Yeah. Well, there were, what I was fascinated with is there were about 80 to 100 pages dedicated to the FBI looking into Leonard Stringfield in the late 1950s. And Leonard Stringfield in the 70s and 80s was definitely the premier UFO researcher that was focused on UFO crash retrievals and specifically the entities themselves, the grays or whatever different types of species there may have been. There were a lot of different descriptions that Leonard Stringfield had received, but they focused on this guy. They didn't, what I saw is they didn't really focus on many other individuals other than Leonard Stringfield.
0: So the FBI went after him?
1: Not after him. They kept track of him, I guess is a good way to put it. They noted some of his newsletters that he was putting out in the late 1950s. They had many copies of his newsletters.

0: Considered by most, optimized curcumin is one of the few bioavailable and highly absorbable curcumin products on the market. Hi, I'm Dr. Mitch. Since most chronic diseases have inflammation, our optimized curcumin seems to be a perfect addition to any nutritional program. It makes sense to me that preventing or reducing inflammation is a key component to our overall health. The Mayo Clinic found that curcumin can decrease swelling and inflammation, has antioxidant properties, and research suggests that curcumin can prevent cancer, or at least slow the spread of cancer, and in many instances make chemotherapy more effective. It protects our healthy cells even from radiation. TotalWellness.com, where we help you to look good, feel good, and enjoy total wellness.
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2: Hi, everybody. I'm Jack Hanna. Since I was a boy growing up on a farm in Tennessee, I've been fascinated with animals. I'm not only in awe of their beauty and kindness, but also their tireless work ethic. 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Go to AmericanHumane.org to learn more.
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2: Paranormal News, I'm George Henry. Something incredible was caught on camera in the Philippines as a dazzling green meteor streaked past an erupting volcano. The spectacular footage shows a bright fireball flashing across the night sky above the erupting Mount Mayon on Monday night. Scientists say the meteor burned up in Earth's atmosphere just seconds after appearing, creating a vivid emerald glow likely caused by nickel inside the space rock. At first, some viewers believed the meteor actually slammed into the volcano slopes, but researchers with the Philippine Institute of Volcanology and Seismology later confirmed it completely disintegrated before impact. The volcano has been actively erupting since January, making the fiery crossover of lava and a meteor one of the most dramatic sky-watching moments captured this year. Hear paranormal news every hour on Into the Paranormal.
3: We've seen more classified UFO files in the past 2.5 weeks than we've seen in a lifetime.
4: More than 160 documents, videos, images, FBI files, military reports. We spend decades.
5: Senior intelligence officials were out in a range, a military testing range out in the western United States. And they had a series of just truly extraordinary experiences flying in a helicopter.
6: One clip appears to show an Air Force jet tracking an unidentified object over Lake Huron. Another appears to show a pulsing sphere gliding over water in 2024. And another shows a small bright shape on infrared as the camera zooms, tracks in, and tries to hold it in frame.
7: Blurring the lines between reality and the unknown, you're riding into the paranormal.
8: We're digging into the UFO files tonight. Greg Sisko is with me. He is from MUFON, part of the photo analysis team, and also national director in India and Sri Lanka. This is a worldwide phenomena. Mutual UFO Network tracks these sightings. Greg has reviewed many of these. Well, I think all of the files, he said. He was telling us about some of the documents. What about the videos? Which ones caught your attention?
9: There was one video in the latest release that the description said that what is in the video appears to be a helicopter. And when you look at it, it is definitely a helicopter is what it looks like. But they said it appears to be a helicopter. So that brings me personally back to the New Jersey drone sighting, where when a lot of UFO researchers would say that, oh, wait a minute, maybe it's not really drones, maybe it is UFOs. I think what they're talking about is mimicry, where UFOs historically, some theories go, can mimic other commonly seen objects in the sky. In late 1800s, people were seeing airships. And so now people are seeing drones all over the place. And in New Jersey, the drones were the size of like a pickup truck, which generally don't have conventional drones that look like the size of pickup trucks. But that helicopter, they claim it wasn't a helicopter. And when you look at the video, it was a helicopter. So that one was kind of odd. The UFO that was downed by the F-16 from Lake Huron, I believe that was supposed to have been an octagon. And what I think everybody saw was a balloon. And the problem is there's no metadata. So for the photo analysis team, to look at something like that, we would discount almost every single one of those videos because there's nothing to look at. even the heads-up display is all blacked out. You could see just little specks within the blacked out screen of the heads-up display to look at what is actually going on. But in general, what you can see, though, in many of the videos are either birds or animals or something anomalous. There were some videos where you had three objects flying in a pattern with a fourth object off to the side, but they were all staying in formation together. And I don't know how a balloon would do that, for example. You could see that they were moving around a little bit, so they weren't really completely tied together. And some of the videos did look anomalous, but without any metadata or even the heads-up display. If you could look at the heads-up display and see that, well, what it's tracking is going 5,000 miles an hour, that might be something. But there wasn't really much to verify anything, and maybe that's the point.
8: As we talked about earlier, that can be some of the struggles that analysis will come across. There is no metadata, and just because you're getting it from the government or from the military doesn't mean you're guaranteed to get that. Sometimes, you know, you'll have a better chance at getting that from a witness report, you know, ordinary eyewitness.
9: Right. Well, that's right. And the thing with the ordinary eyewitness reports is in MUFON, since I've been in MUFON, there is an unbelievable number of reports that start out with, I was smoking a cigarette, walking my dog, and I looked up and I saw a little light in the sky moving around, and there's no correlating witnesses. There's nothing except the guy walking his dog, smoking a cigarette, and he sees a light. And in some cases, we can use some of our tools to say that it was this airplane or that airplane, or a satellite, perhaps, or Starlink is a big phenomena that we see in the night sky, a string of pearls going across the sky. But many times you only have one single witness, and there is no corroborating evidence on that. So what I think we want to see is the detailed photos of the craft and the entities, like your first caller. You know, what is it that they are not releasing? Well, they're not releasing what everybody is looking for. What they did release is things that everybody already knew about. So why are they not releasing
8: that? Yeah, and I think we can handle the truth.
9: Maybe. if it appears, so even back before I got into MUFON, when I would read stories about sightings, you would hear that the entities would have like a psychological or telepathic connection with the human that it would interact with. And since I've joined MUFON and started really diving into UFOs and the history and all that, and especially Leonard Stringfield, it appears that the entities have a neurological connection with the craft themselves. Most people can't even deal with what I just said. And I hope they're not clicking off and destroying your ratings right there.
8: Go a little deeper.
9: Philip Corso, in his book, The Day After Roswell, he talked about the only thing that they found inside the UFO craft was a headband transceiver. And the entities, it speculated, would wear the headband transceiver, and there was a neurological connection between the entities and the craft. If that is true, that is certainly 100% why there's all this secrecy and all these threats. Jake Barber, in his blockbuster interview on News Nation in January of 2025, essentially said that the craft was sentient and the beings were not. So a lot of people don't even touch on that anymore. You hardly hear anybody talk about Jake Barber, but what he said basically backed up what Philip Corso was talking about. He backed up what Lou Elizondo talked about in his book, Eminent. There's many correlating examples.
10: We'll be right back.
7: Into the paranormal.
11: 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Hi, I'm Dr. Mitch. Since most chronic diseases have inflammation, our optimized curcumin seems to be a perfect addition to any nutritional program. It makes sense to me that preventing or reducing inflammation is a key component to our overall health. The Mayo Clinic found that curcumin can decrease swelling and inflammation, has antioxidant properties, and research suggests that curcumin can prevent cancer, or at least slow the spread of cancer, and in many instances make chemotherapy more effective. It protects our healthy cells even from radiation. 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
13: You okay.
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12: Nice job.
13: Thanks.

0: Craig Cisco with us tonight on Into the Paranormal. I'm Jeremy Scott. So, some sort of connection, a telepathic connection, a neurological connection, as you've said that witnesses have said that they have felt some sort of feeling. I think is Jake Barber was alluding to it with whatever was it was on board there.
1: The other thing is when Lou Elizondo was before Congress talking about UFOs about a year ago or so, Nancy Mace, I think it was, asked him if the UFOs were living entities or something along those lines. And his response was that he wasn't prepared to talk about anything like that. And that was basically what she asked is a yes-no question. And what she got is Lou wasn't prepared to talk about it. I believe if you go back and look at that interaction, I think that's exactly what that was. So it did come up in one of the congressional hearings, and nobody, and I mean nobody, really wants to talk about that, because that is, as Nick Pope, he recently passed away, God bless him, it's too terrible to tell, is what I'm afraid is going on.
0: Wow. Okay, so did you look at the Lake Huron video, which was the object that was shot down amongst a
1: I did.
0: String of other objects right around the same time?
1: I did, and a couple of us on the analysis team got together and did a video about it, which is going to be released on the MUFON YouTube channel probably in a few days with the legendary Mark D'Antonio. And we did talk about that that shoot down again. I believe it was supposed to be an octagon, and basically what you saw is a balloon. All the metadata and heads up display was blacked out, and that was one of the videos that had most of the real estate of the heads-up display was blacked out. But you could see that whatever it was got exploded. A missile ran into it, and the thing disintegrated. Someone was trying to say that this was an object going toward the ground, some of the shrapnel. But since we don't know any of the angles or any of the perspectives that were in the video, you don't even really know where the ground is. So all you have is the pictures to make of it whatever you can. And, you know, I think President Trump told us to do the research and investigate it and have fun. Well, the government is supposed to have done the research and done the investigation. Arrow is supposed to have done all this stuff. And it's like these files are being released just to appease the public and give them something to nibble on to try to quench their hunger for this topic. Maybe it is, but they're releasing things that they have already released and people already know about. We want to see the stuff that the CIA has kept hidden for almost eight decades. I believe it exists. I no record of anything going on at Roswell, and they said that they had no record. So the exact location of a lot of these facilities that have the material. David Grush even said that he told the inspector general the exact location and address of where these items are being stored. And where is Geraldo Rivera when you need him, right? He opened up the vault, Al Capone's vault, to try to see if there's any treasure in there. He had a bunch of cameras. I think Geraldo needs to go over to Wright-Patterson Air Force Base or wherever David Grush is indicating that this is where the stuff is, or Eglin Air Force Base where Burchett tried to go and it was getting the run around by the generals. They know the locations, but they are not allowed to go in on something that doesn't exist, is a figment of people's imagination, and all of that. I would have thought that we would have seen the crash debris that was sent to Wright-Patterson Air Force Base from Roswell by now. If it's a balloon, let's see it. I'd like to see the crash dummies that the Air Force quote-unquote final report on Roswell from the 1990s. Let's see the crash dummies they were referring to in that report. You know, there's a lot of things that they could show us that where we would say, oh, that's just what it is. It's not aliens or entities or soul-sucking creatures, which is another bad possibility. But you don't know what it is. And based on the release that releases that we have gotten, I don't think we're going to find out anytime soon. I don't think they can.
0: There's still a gag order in place or something to that effect?
1: Oh, yeah. There's no way I see that they could release it. And so Disclosure Day, Steven Spielberg, that is basically a movie about catastrophic disclosure based on Steven Spielberg's last interview that I had heard on Stephen Colbert last week. Catastrophic disclosure, where some guy just takes the pictures of the bodies and puts them out there, and it's an uncontrolled disclosure. So that's what I believe Disclosure Day is going to be about.
0: Interesting. Okay, have you looked at the NASA images? Because I understand that most of those were also not new.
1: That is correct. So you had always heard rumors, though. I had never seen the images. So basically, I think what's been going on is while these have been released, they've been the files and pictures have been released to experts that have asked for them on Freedom of Information requests. We're here. They did release the batch of files in a bundle that anybody like me or you or anyone else can grab and go look at, where before I wouldn't know where to go to get the Apollo 12 files. I've never Googled it, to be honest with you. I had no idea they were even out. So, but you would hear stories of Buzz Aldrin and Neil Armstrong talking about seeing UFOs on the ridge. And that's why they had the 72nd medical communication blackout when they had their first EVA on the moon in 1969. The signal went dead because the medical channel switched over. And they never really told you exactly what that was about. But rumor, you know, the conspiracy is that they were talking about seeing UFOs on the ridge of the crater that they were at. And a lot of these lights are lights and objects like on the edge and rim of the horizon of the moon. So another interesting thing, Skylab debrief memo, they talked about how they found an ammonia smell in Skylab, and they tried to investigate the source, and they were not able to find a source. And the thing about ammonia, to anybody who's looked into this, they would know that ammonia is one of the signature aromas when people have an interaction with an entity. It could be burnt rubber, it could be rotten eggs, could be sulfur, but ammonia. And that's one of the things I found in the Skylab debrief that I haven't heard anybody talk about it. Maybe nobody read that document. So,
0: all right, Greg, how does someone report a sighting to MUFON?
1: Go to MUFON.com, and I believe there's a link that says report a sighting. As simple as that.
0: It's that easy.
1: Yep.
0: And you investigate sightings in what particular part of the country now?
1: I'm from Illinois. I've been mostly focused on international sightings before I became the National Director of India and Sri Lanka. The reason why I'm the International Director of India is because nobody in India has joined MUFON. A resident of India hasn't joined MUFON to become a director. So if you're listening to this and you're an Indian resident living in India and you want to be a participant in MUFON, maybe eventually a National Director of India, that's a possibility too. But you have to follow through. But I've investigated reports from all over the world.
0: Yeah, because the UFOs happen all over the world. Thanks so much, Greg. Enjoy talking with you.
1: Thank you for having me. I appreciate it.
0: Absolutely. We will continue somewhere between the paranormal and the abnormal. I'm Jeremy Scott.
2: 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We're on Facebook, X, Threads, Instagram, and Blue Sky.
0: EMP, or electromagnetic pulse, is said to be a very real threat, especially in today's climate when it appears we're on the brink of a world war. 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
3: 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It protects our healthy cells even from radiation. 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
4: 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I'm actually tired of doing all the phone numbers.
5: You okay.
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4: Nice job.
5: Thanks.

0: NBC News on KCAA Loma Linda is sponsored by Teamsters Local 1932. 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
1: NBC News Radio, I'm Jim Roop. Multiple reports that the U.S. and Iran have reached a deal to extend the ceasefire have not been confirmed by the White House. Today, Treasury Secretary Scott Bessent would only tell White House reporters any deal would have to be subject to President Trump's approval.
2: President Trump has made it very clear, he talked about it at the cabinet meeting, that he has several red lines. And Iran has to turn over their highly enriched uranium. They cannot pursue a nuclear weapon.
1: According to reports, the two countries have a 60-day memorandum of understanding that would reopen the Strait of Hormuz and start more intense negotiations on Iran's nuclear program. A massive natural gas explosion destroyed a Dallas apartment building as officials search for 11 unaccounted for people. Dallas Fire Rescue also confirming 4 injuries, and teams can be seen sifting through the rubble as they put out the remaining hotspots. The explosion created a 4-alarm fire that had 100 firefighters battling that blaze. The apartment complex had 2 stories. The No Kings movement is planning nationwide protests coinciding with President Trump's 80th birthday. Organizers say they're speaking out against strongman politics and corruption as people gather in protest on June 14th. 3 sets of No Kings protests have occurred since President Trump returned to office, and the first set of demonstrations took place last year on Trump's 79th birthday. The acting administrator of FEMA says the agency is prepared for hurricane season. Bob Fenton reassuring the public of the agency's readiness in a recent interview with CBS News. He says, "This is something we do every year. It's in our DNA." According to Fenton, 30% of FEMA workers are deployed. Another 30% are in training, credentialing, on leave, or assigned elsewhere. His remarks come as the Trump administration moves to reshape the agency through workforce cuts and push for states to take a more active role in recovery efforts. Jim Roop, NBC News Radio.
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0: unexplained, or just plain strange, this is your kind of show. Into the Paranormal.
1: Okay, so I was on vacation over the Memorial Day weekend, but I wasn't too far away from social media, and I saw people talking about something to do with alien bloodlines. And I said, okay, I just got to look this up myself. There were a few articles at that point. There are many more now. Is the government quietly studying biological evidence connected to unidentified anomalous phenomena and non-human intelligence? Well, a whistleblower, you know, it's always coming from a whistleblower these days. They have claimed that the CIA secretly used genetic data from consumer ancestry services such as 23andMe and Ancestry in an effort to identify possible non-human or extraterrestrial DNA. According to the allegations, intelligence officials compared genetic markers from public databases against biological samples allegedly recovered from UFO-related incidents in an attempt to detect unusual traits or anomalies. Now, as you can imagine, this has been met with all sorts of opinions. Doesn't take long for someone to start Monday morning quarterbacking and adding their 2 cents, or their 3 or 4. So there's lots of debate online among UFO researchers, even privacy advocates and skeptics. They're all getting involved in it. Supporters, I guess, are arguing that, the governments are quietly studying biological evidence connected to unidentified phenomena. And critics would say there's no verified proof that extraterrestrial DNA exists or that intelligence agencies have accessed consumer genetic databases for such a purpose. Now, neither the CIA nor the companies mentioned in the report have confirmed the allegations. Wouldn't imagine they would. Privacy experts, of course, have long warned that large ancestry databases contain highly sensitive personal information that could theoretically be exploited beyond their original purpose. I wonder if they might have one of these specimens in their possession and they would need our DNA to compare it to. It's a thought. An interesting one. This hour, we're going to discuss another side of this, which is the alien abduction phenomena. You can't talk about UFOs without talking about aliens, who are largely, you know, in these reports mentioned as creatures involved. And there's even been some other information, I guess, that went viral the week before, in particular from Hal Puthoff, who, I'll paraphrase here, said that we have recovered 4 different kinds of alien species from crashed UFOs. So, will our government ever come forward and say this? Will they confirm it? I mean, the official position is there is no evidence of anything extra terrestrial. But of course, if you've seen lights in the sky, who's to say whether or not that is an alien spacecraft? But for those who have been, you know, taken from their homes, taken from their cars, whatever the case is, and have ended up on craft or on some other planet, they might argue otherwise. So I want to talk about some of those reports tonight and about some of the different aspects of the alien abduction phenomena. And to do so, here is Simon Bowne, a clinical hypnotherapist with a diploma in clinical hypnotherapy. He's certified in past life regression therapy. He has conducted hundreds of past life regression sessions and is also an author and podcast host. He has written Aspects of Alien Abduction, Shocking UFO Encounters. What do you make of this, Simon? And welcome back.
2: Well, it's a fascinating subject. What's going on at the moment with disclosure and the government and this thing of, whistleblowers saying things. And it's funny because the whistleblowers are government people. And then you have the Pentagon and the government officially saying this isn't happening. So their own employees are liars. So, that's interesting. But the alien abduction, there's so much information there and it gets so complicated. And despite me reading books on it for decades, having my own little experiences and with the podcast, talking to many, many people who've had these experiences, I wouldn't say I really know what's going on, but I just have lots of data and lots of knowledge that I'm trying to process and work out what is happening.
1: So what drew you to claims of alien abductions, and I guess what convinced you that some of these experiences deserve, some serious attention?
2: Well, I was 10 years old. I'd go to the local public library and get books out. This is way before the internet, and I'd read books on anything with UFOs, ghosts, Bigfoot. But over time, I became more and more interested in two different things. One was the afterlife and the other was UFOs. And so in the 80s, when books were coming out, like Travis Walton and Betty Andreessen and her abduction experiences, and then there's Whitley Strieber's book, Communion. And then into the 90s, I just got more and more interested, more fascinated, reading books by Bud Hopkins, John Mack, David Jacobs, and there were people coming forwards writing their own books about their own experiences. So for me, it's been quite a journey over time. I've seen UFOs a couple of times. Once was really close up, and I've had odd memories arise during hypnosis when I've been hypnotized. So it is a strong fascination for me, and I wonder, am I fascinated because it happened to me, or have I had these weird memories come up in hypnosis because I'm fascinated in it? Did it happen to me first? Is it the chicken or the egg?
1: So what is the extent of your contact experiences?
2: Well, it's hard to say because I've seen UFOs. One of them was 200 feet from me, 25 feet off the ground. It was completely silent. It didn't move an inch the whole time. It's the size of a large house, shaped like a rugby ball with lights all over the bottom of it. And that's what I consciously remember. But when I was in hypnosis, this was for a past life regression, I asked the hypnotist, this was in December, could you take me back to that sighting I had in 1993 and, regress me back and see what I can remember? And this whole other thing showed up of me being on a table and these three greys around me doing all this stuff. I was naked. I was shouting at them. I was paralyzed. It's just that thing. I could just talk and move my eyes. And I was saying, stop it. Leave me alone, stop it, plus, lots of foul language. And I got a message from one of them that said, this is telepathy, it said, why are you complaining? You've done this before many times, you know it's necessary.
1: Uh-huh. Alluding to some sort of history there. Talking abductions tonight with Simon Bound.
0: Into the paranormal.
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0: All right, Simon, so the impression here is that this was not a one-time thing that happened to you?
1: Yeah, that's right, because other memories came up in that session, one when I was a year old, another one when I was 7 or 8 years old, and I was taken through a past life regression 15 years ago, and a memory of abduction came up there. And that was just about past life regression. We weren't looking for UFOs or aliens, but it just popped into my head. And on that day when that happened, as soon as I saw myself on that table, I was terrified. In that hypnotist's office, it's like somebody flicked a switch and I went from zero to maximum. She said to me afterwards she could see my muscles quivering when we got to that point. So maybe something's going on. It's coming up in a hypnosis. And, you know, I'm so interested in it. Is it just my subconscious making it up, or did it really happen? I can't say for sure.
0: Have you heard that from other, I guess, experiencers? Hard to distinguish reality?
1: What I've heard is that they have conscious memories. Like, I have the conscious memory of seeing that UFO, but they have conscious memories of, like, when they're 5 or 6 years old and there's aliens in the bedroom, and then their teenage years, they're getting picked up and taken on a craft. And then they go on and they want to find more about it. So they might find a hypnotherapist who will regress them. So they've got the conscious memories before the hypnosis. There is a thing where people who have these experiences always doubt it. It's that thing of, you can't believe this. Is it really happening to me? It can't be. This is madness. And if the people I've talked to and told who've had these experiences, I've told them about what's come up in hypnosis for me, and they've said, oh, yeah, it definitely happened to you. It's typical of people who are discovering this for themselves to deny it. But eventually, you have to accept it. But, you know, I talked to a guy called Steve Neal. He's got so many experiences and they're all consciously remembered. And even he, like, he's 65 or something. He recently sent out a message, like, into the universe saying, is this real? If this is real, then show me something, do something to prove to me that this is real. And he woke up one night and his wife was missing from the bed, and he searched the house and he couldn't find her. He went back upstairs and there she is in the bed. And he thought, that's it. They're showing me something, or are they? And 5 days later, his wife says to him in the morning, you went missing last night. I woke up, you weren't in the bed. I couldn't find you anywhere. So maybe that was them proving to him that it's real.
0: And how many experiencers would you say that you've spoken to who have reported an abduction-like experience, Simon?
1: Well, I'd say 50 or 60, as well as the researchers that look into this. And this is the basis of my book. Every single person in my book is somebody that I've talked to, and there's little transcripts in the book of them describing their experiences. And that was when they were talking to me. So I've thoroughly researched it, and with the different aspects in the book, people have described it to me themselves, and I was able to quiz them on it and find out the detail that I was looking for. And it just seems that there is a program in place that these aliens are running, and it's been going for decades, and it is very well organized, very well implemented. They very rarely make mistakes. They know exactly what they're doing, and I think they know exactly what the outcome is that they want to have. Although I can't say I don't know what that outcome is, but I don't think they'd be putting in all this work for some little research project.
0: So the aliens are running an operation involving humans.
1: Yeah, and the main thing seems to be based around reproduction and alien hybrids, which could be such a difficult thing to create. It may be that they're aliens from another planet. They don't even have DNA. So how could they blend what they have with our DNA to create a hybrid? But at the same time, well, their technology is so far in advance.
0: Maybe we do, because the report at the top of the hour suggests that the government through these ancestry programs and the genetic data that we have submitted to them, that maybe they have a specimen to compare it to, if we're to believe the whistleblower who's saying that, you know, the CIA and perhaps other agencies of the, you know, other arms of the government have used this to help in their probe on non-human intelligence and the possibility that it could exist. They need to have something to compare it to. And maybe we are the specimen they're comparing it to.
1: Yeah, it may be that we find out DNA is a universal constant, that whenever life evolves somewhere, it has DNA, and that's the only way life can evolve. We just don't know. But so many people who've been on these craft reports seeing hybrids at different stages of being part human and part alien, there's just too much information there to dismiss that.
0: In your experience, from those that you have interviewed, how many would you say have had corroborating witnesses versus them being, you know, the only ones, like solo sightings?
1: Oh, that's a really good question. I'd say maybe 15 to 20%. There's couples where both of them are taken and they're both aware of it. There's people who have marks on their bodies and their partners might see lights in the bedroom, and that's all they see. And so the partner will see, you know, like their friends, their girlfriend has a mark on their body, and it's an X marked out in 9 small burns, like spots, like the pin of head of a needle, and it's perfectly arranged. It's not like nature and it's kind of skew if or something. And so these marks in the body show up. And also there's family experiences where mothers and daughters will see UFOs together. And there's times when people, I've heard this a number of times, I've actually got a chapter about it in volume 2, where people are recognized from a craft. There's a guy who was at a UFO conference and this woman came up to him and she was really annoyed with him. She said, "I saw you on the craft. You were helping the Greys. You were working for them." And he had no recollection of her at all. And there was a woman who said when she was 7, she was at school and there was a boy who kept on saying he'd seen her naked. And this starting to bother her after a few weeks. And one day he said, "When we were on the spaceship, I saw you." And suddenly it made perfect sense to her. So there are those cases. There's also medical records that show something has happened, whether it's a missing pregnancy or it's damage to the body.
0: Yeah, let's get into what really happens during an abduction and some of the different aspects, as you get into in your book, aspects of alien abduction, shocking UFO encounters. He is Simon Bound. Simon, give out your website.
1: The website is pastliveshypnosis.co.uk.
0: All right, fantastic. And you've got other books on other subjects?
1: Yeah, my first book was about verified near-death experiences, that kind of thing where somebody dies, they have an out-of-body experience, they see something happen, and after they're resuscitated, they talk about that, and people will be able to say to them, "But that happened when you were dead. There's no way you could have seen that." So I've got a book on that.
0: All right, we will continue our conversation. Great stuff so far. More with Simon. I'm Jeremy Scott. Somewhere between the paranormal and the abnormal. We'll be right back.

It's a newscast so wild, you'll keep coming back for more. Parabnormal News with George Henry is next on Into the Parabnormal.

0: curcumin can decrease swelling and inflammation, has antioxidant properties, and research suggests that curcumin can prevent cancer, or at least slow the spread of cancer, and in many instances make chemotherapy more effective. It protects our healthy cells even from radiation. TotalWellness.com, where we help you to look good, feel good, and enjoy total wellness.
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0: One of the rarest full moons of the decade, a blue micromoon will light up the sky this weekend in an event that won't happen again until 2053. The full moon peaks early Sunday morning, but experts say the best viewing time will actually be Saturday night, just after moonrise in the eastern sky. Despite the name, the moon won't appear blue. A blue moon simply means it's the second full moon in the same month. What makes this event extra special is that it's also a micromoon, when the moon will be near the farthest point in its orbit from Earth, appearing slightly smaller and dimmer than usual. In fact, astronomers say it will be the smallest full moon of the year. You may also notice the bright red star Antares shining close to the moon throughout the night, making the celestial show that much more special. Hear paranormal news every hour on Into the Paranormal.
1: I saw it. I would experience it. It is probably most likely a tall gray.
2: I remember being levitated. And after that, I just remember being on a table. And I remember it being a metallic glass type amber light.
3: Before I could do or say a thing, it's gone. It's blacked out.
4: You are taken away against your will and touched in any way. I don't see how that's a good thing.
5: These aliens, if they want you, they're going to get you.
6: Paranormal. It's part paranormal and part abnormal. There's nothing ordinary about what's on your speakers. Into the Paranormal with Jeremy Scott.
7: What really does happen during an abduction, an alien abduction? Talking with Simon Bound tonight. Experiencer and also a researcher, clinical hypnotherapist, and author. Aspects of Alien Abduction, Shocking UFO Encounters is his latest book. So much more than 1% or 2% of these are single-person accounts. These would be couples or more than two people, but certainly not just one person in every one of these cases. Sometimes these are two or three people that are taken. Much more than that is much more rare. You think of Betty and Barney Hill. You know, that's a classic couple sighting. Calvin Parker, Charlie Hickson, that's a two-person sighting. When we start getting into, you know, the higher numbers, those would be more rare. Would you agree, Simon?
8: Yeah, I think there's just one person in my book who talks about multiple person abduction. And that was a guy who just did the gig with his band, and they're all in this van. It's 2 o'clock in the morning. They're driving home. There's five or six of them. And there's a craft in the middle of the road, and they have to stop. And the ETs get out and take them on board the craft. And they talked about it a little bit between them. One of the guys refused to talk about it. But it's, that's one of the weird things. When people have real close-up sightings, sometimes they don't talk about it. Not at all, not ever. And it just doesn't come up. It's as weird as well. The aliens have switched something off in their brain so that it doesn't seem like a subject to talk about.
7: Yeah, we heard that, like the wiping of the memories. So in a typical abduction experience, is there a typical abduction experience? What happens?
8: Yeah, there's the basic things that happen. There's, the classic idea of it is waking up at 3 o'clock in the morning, finding greys in your room. You're paralyzed. You're scared. They take you out of the room somehow. Some people talk about being taken out through the door and going down the hallway and out another door. Others say that they just floated straight through the wall as though the wall wasn't there. And then they're on board the craft. They're naked on a table. The aliens are doing stuff with their bodies. With women, they can take eggs. With men, they take sperm. They do other tests and things. And there's a thing that people report where there's the short grey's doing all this physical stuff, and then a tall grey will come in, and they bend right over them, and their nose is about an inch away from this alien's face, and the eyeballs are right over their eyeballs, and it feels like this alien is just looking right through them, knowing all of their thoughts and their memories and their emotions. And some people report that this feels like they're kind of doing maintenance, as though our bodies are useful for them, for their reproduction program. So they have to make sure the bodies are working okay. The same way you'd put your car in a garage and they check the oil and the tire pressure.
7: So they're the mechanic.
8: Yeah. And then it can move on from there. People just wake up in bed. Some people wake up outside their house, like locked out, and they have to find how to get back in the house. But other things do happen occasionally, depending on how long this person's been abducted. I mean, by that, how many times throughout their life? Because for a lot of people, it starts when they're very young, 3 or 4 years old, and it goes right through their life. And there may be periods where they're picked up 2 or 3 times a week, then it may be 2 or 3 times a year, and then it all speeds up again, and there's a lot more. But when people have had a lot of encounters, the ETs seem to trust them more, some of them, and they don't paralyze them so much. And they may say, okay, you can move around the craft. And then they start showing them other things. And some of them are used, I almost see it like a prison trustee. There'll be humans coming on board the craft, and this other person is told, okay, we need you to collect the humans, bring them into this room, make sure they're all calmed down. And so this person who's an abductee themselves will do that, try and help the humans that are coming on board the craft. I've even got an account in the book where a girl was doing it at 11 years old when they were bringing children on board. And later in life, she met one of the little boys, this redheaded boy, and didn't realize that he was the boy from the craft until she saw a picture of him when he was a boy, because they met later when they're like 30 years old. And he saw a picture of her when she was small, and they had this sudden shocking realization. They remembered each other from the craft. And there's other things to do with consciousness that show up. And people are sometimes shown how the craft flies. There's people who are shown the hybrid program. They're shown lots of hybrids, or they're introduced to what are supposed to be their own hybrid children. Sometimes they'll be in a room that's like a massive warehouse, nothing but tables in there with naked humans on and aliens everywhere. There's like 100 or 150 abductions going on right in that moment. Whoa. And there's high strangeness, which sort of weird fake scenarios showing up. There's one guy who said when he was on board the craft, it looked like a 1970s boardroom with tacky carpet and wood paneling and these awful plastic folding chairs. And these weird scenarios show up. There's a woman was found herself on a train, and she's looking around the train at the other people, and she described them as, like in a video game, as non-player characters. And she suddenly thought, it's the aliens. This isn't real. And she got up and walked to the end of the carriage, opened the door, and there's two aliens there, these greys, who are just annoyed with her because she worked it out. And these sorts of things show up as well. It just gets so bizarre and weird. But the thing about me is the more weird it gets, the more interested I am. And I think maybe people who are, the more weird it gets, the less they believe it.
7: Yeah, certainly it's not something our government wants to bring into a congressional hearing. It's maybe a little too weird. We'll be back with Simon Bowne.
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0: Simon, does it get any weirder than that?
1: Well, there's stuff to do with missing pregnancies, I suppose. This is weird. Women are pregnant. They see the doctor. It's all confirmed. After 3 months, the baby's not there when they wake up in the morning. And there were women that told me they go and see the doctor, and the doctor say, well, you've probably had a miscarriage. And she'll say, yeah, but there's no blood anywhere. There's no evidence of a miscarriage. And they say, well, we have to do a procedure called a DNC, which is to do with cleaning things up. And they come back after that procedure, and the doctor said, it's already been done. You're already clean. We didn't do it. We've got no idea how this happened. And there was a woman who had an operation, and the doctor came after us and said, when did you have the surgery? And she said, I've never had other surgery. He said, well, somebody's removed your right ovary and cauterized your fallopian tube. And it's not nature that does that. That is surgery, but we can't see a scar on your body. I can't explain how that might have happened. So those things show up. There was one with a couple who both had terrible stomach problems, and over the days and weeks, they lost a lot of weight and eventually went to the doctor. The specialist examined them, you know, with a, they put that camera down your throat. And he saw this woman's stomach and how it was injured, and he couldn't explain it. And then he found out her husband was also going in with the same problem. And he said it just doesn't make sense how they got that injury in their stomach, both of them on the same night. And she said, I couldn't tell him I was being abducted by aliens. He'd think I was crazy. And then there's the thing with screen memories, where adults have told me when they were small, like 5 or 6 years old, they'd be visited by monkeys in their bedroom, or clowns, or Muppets. One guy told me it was Captain Hook from Peter Pan. And at that age, it's not scary. And the kids find these monkeys or these clowns quite funny, and they have fun with them. And then it only gets scary when they reach like puberty, when they get to the age where they can reproduce. And then it seems to turn much more nasty and much more physical.
0: Yeah, some of the more graphic stuff that we've heard about in some of these abduction stories through the years, right?
1: Yeah. That's when it becomes less personal in a way, more just about your body. They're not interested in you and how you feel. They want to make sure your body's okay. But I've got a chapter on classrooms as well, because so many people reported finding themselves when they're 8 years old or 10 years old in a classroom environment on board a craft, and the greys are teaching them how to move objects with their mind. And a number of people have described exactly the same objects, but they're about 4 or 5 inches in size. It could be a globe, a pyramid, a cube. And the greys say, just lift it with your mind. And they do it. They're able to do it with their mind. When they're on board the ship with the greys, somebody else was taught all these symbols that seem to have a lot of information embedded in them, and they had to learn what this symbol meant. Somebody else was in a classroom where he was shown what he said were the building blocks of consciousness, or the building blocks of the universe. So that's just bizarre. That's weird. Why are they teaching these children these things and then just turning nasty for 2 or 3 decades?
0: Makes you wonder, doesn't it?
1: Yeah.
0: What are some of the biggest misconceptions that you've heard associated with alien abductions?
1: I suppose the big one is that a lot of people might think it's an isolated event, that you're driving down the road at night and this UFO comes down and you get picked up, and that's the only time it ever happens to you in your life. And it seems like they're scientists who are doing research, just like we would do research with wildlife. That's a common misconception. Another one is that people are confused, you know, either they're making it up, or they believe it's true, but it's not, or that they're, you know, they have some form of psychosis. But Dr. John Mack, who was professor of psychiatry at Harvard Medical School, he talked to over 130 people who've had these experiences, and he said they're not fantasists. They don't have psychosis. They're not hoaxing it. They're not making it up. Something external to them is interacting with them. And so there's no craziness about it. The people I talk to are very level-headed people. They've got normal jobs, just like everyone else. They're functioning perfectly well in society, but they've got this secret. And there's a lot of them that I talk to when they get to say like 50, 60 years old, I'll ask them, if you could change this so that it never happened, would you? And they say, no. Despite the years where it was terrifying and I hated it, there have been other things that have come out of it that have been positive, and I wouldn't change a thing.
0: But some of them will report like psychological issues, emotional problems after an abduction. That is common in some experiencers, have you found?
1: Yeah. Different people process it in different ways. There was one guy, he's in my book. He said he was 40 years old. He was going to bed every night terrified with the lights on. He'd pull his sheets up over his head. He'd lie there in bed shivering. And he said it was ruining his life. And then one night he woke up lying on his side and he was paralyzed. And in the room was a yard gnome. You know, about 3 foot tall, with a big beard and smoking a pipe, wearing glasses with a red jacket on, and you know, that kind of hat the yard gnomes have. And the yard gnome just said to him, don't give up, keep going. And he said that that was such an impact on him, getting that message, that it changed his whole attitude to it. And there are people who have this thing when they're terrified, but eventually they work against that and they learn how to deal with it. And one person said to me that they learn to embrace their fear rather than run away from it. And they recognized it and they saw what it was doing. And then they took control of it. And it was after that that their experiences started to change and the aliens started to treat them differently.
0: Interesting. What about apocalyptic warnings, messages that have been communicated about our future, or predictions, or anything of that kind?
1: Yeah, I think it's might be meant to sow worry amongst people, amongst the human race. People report being shown different types of apocalypse, whether it's ecological, or it's nuclear war, or it's a huge asteroid crashing into the planet, or maybe it's some kind of a pandemic that kills everybody. People are almost like they're sat down in front of a screen on board a UFO, and it's the hologrammatic three-dimensional screen, and they see a nuclear war play out on that screen. They see all the people dying, the world's destroyed. Why are they showing humans this? Well, one theory is that they're just testing humans. It's like, okay, how will a human react if we show them this thing? Or how will they react if we show them that thing? It may be that, or maybe they are trying to warn us, because they do say, stop messing around with the climate. You're destroying the planet. This is going to go very badly. And we have lots of reports of UFOs appearing over nuclear missile sites and switching the missiles off, or switching them on as well. So it's that thing, like I said at the beginning, there's data and we have knowledge about this, but what it's really about, why they're doing it, it's hard to tell.
0: All right, Simon, give us the name of the book and tell us again how the audience can contact you and the name of your podcast.
1: The book is called Aspects of Alien Abduction, Shocking UFO Encounters, Volume 1. Volume 2 will be out in a few months. My podcasts are Alien UFO Podcast and Our Paranormal Afterlife. I've done over 900 episodes there. And my other book is called Verified Near-Death Experiences. And my website is pastliveshypnosis.co.uk.
0: Simon, thank you so much for coming on the program.
1: Yeah, I've really enjoyed it. It's great talking to you again.
0: Absolutely, my pleasure. From the cold, dark depths of a secret dungeon somewhere deep in the remote Pacific Northwest, friends, I am Jeremy Scott. Until we talk to you next time, good night, friends, and God bless.

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2: 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Since most chronic diseases have inflammation, our optimized curcumin seems to be a perfect addition to any nutritional program. 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
4: Yeah. 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
3: Nice job.
4: Thanks.
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6: NBC News Radio, I'm Jim Roop. Multiple reports that the U.S. and Iran have reached a deal to extend the ceasefire have not been confirmed by the White House. Today, Treasury Secretary Scott Bessent would only tell White House reporters any deal would have to be subject to President Trump's approval.
7: President Trump has made it very clear, he talked about it at the cabinet meeting, that he has several red lines. And Iran has to turn over their highly enriched uranium. They cannot pursue a nuclear weapon.
6: According to reports, the two countries have a 60-day memorandum of understanding that would reopen the Strait of Hormuz and start more intense negotiations on Iran's nuclear program. A massive natural gas explosion destroyed a Dallas apartment building as officials search for 11 unaccounted for people. Dallas Fire Rescue also confirming 4 injuries, and teams can be seen sifting through the rubble as they put out the remaining hotspots. The explosion created a 4-alarm fire that had 100 firefighters battling that blaze. The apartment complex had 2 stories. The No Kings movement is planning nationwide protests coinciding with President Trump's 80th birthday. Organizers say they're speaking out against strongman politics and corruption as people gather in protest on June 14th. 3 sets of No Kings protests have occurred since President Trump returned to office, and the first set of demonstrations took place last year on Trump's 79th birthday. The acting administrator of FEMA says the agency is prepared for hurricane season. Bob Fenton reassuring the public of the agency's readiness in a recent interview with CBS News. He says, "This is something we do every year. It's in our DNA. According to Fenton, 30% of FEMA workers are deployed. Another 30% are in training, credentialing, on leave, or assigned elsewhere. His remarks come as the Trump administration moves to reshape the agency through workforce cuts and push for states to take a more active role in recovery efforts. Jim Roop, NBC News Radio.
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21: Sam, sweetheart.
19: 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I can't keep him away. The Lone Ranger, the Shadow, the Master Benger.
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0: Fellas, you think we could listen to the radio or something?
20: Hello, everyone. I'm Carl Amari, and this is Hollywood 360, the radio show that presents all things entertainment, including trivia contests and games, movie reviews, celebrity interviews, showbiz news, and classic radio shows. My co-host is the luminous Lisa Wolf, and in this hour, we'll present a 1950 classic radio episode of The Story of Dr. Kildare, starring Lou Ayres and Lionel Barrymore. But it's time now for Guess That TV Theme. Our moderator, Lisa Wolf Bacharach, will play themes from popular TV shows, and our listener contestant named Bruce and I will try to guess that TV theme, right, Lisa?
21: That's right. We've got Bruce on the phone right now from Milwaukee. Hi, Bruce.
23: Hello. How are you guys?
21: So great. Good. Glad you called in from Milwaukee. You're just a, I don't know, hop, skip, and a jump away from us here.
20: Bruce, are you listening on WTMJ or a different station?
23: I am actually listening on AM 560.
21: Oh,
23: out of
21: there
23: Chicago.
21: You go.
20: AM 560. All right. Well, good to have you on the show, Bruce. You'll probably win this game because I'm not very good at these TV themes.
21: Well, I'm counting on that, Bruce. I'm going to send you a little mental telepathy. I'm on your team for sure. We've got all six different TV theme songs. And when you know the answer, just shout it out and we'll see how it goes.
20: All right.
21: All right. Here's the first one.
20: MASH.
23: MASH.
21: It is MASH. You are both correct. Mobile Army Surgical Hospital. This was on CBS from 72 to 83. The name of this song is what? Do either you know?
20: No.
23: Suicide is Painless.
21: That's exactly right. That is the theme song.
20: I think we should each get one for that.
21: I think so, too.
20: So.
21: And this TV series is one of the highest rated in the show in TV history.
20: Yeah.
21: A really highly rated
20: show. And I can
21: show.
20: Hear them saying, like, suicide is painless.
21: Well, it's an instrumental only version,
20: right.
21: But you could make up those words if you'd like to.
20: Good job, Bruce. All right.
21: All
23: but
21: right.
23: If you actually watch the original movie, they actually sing the song as it was.
20: Oh,
21: that's
20: right.
21: True.
20: Yeah.
21: But not here, but that's true. That's probably how you heard those in your brain.
20: Could be.
21: All right, this next show.
20: At least she admitted I had a brain.
21: That's true. It's just very small. This next show debuted in 1989.
20: Simpsons.
21: That is right. That is
23: absolutely, click on the draw.
21: That is right. It is the longest running American sitcom and the longest running American scripted primetime TV series, both in terms of seasons and numbers of episodes. Crazy. There's a feature-length Simpsons movie. In 2007, there's a sequel in development. So, a lot of Simpsons going on.
20: Wow. Started on a skits on, what was her name?
23: Tracy Ullman.
20: Yeah, that's
21: Tracy
20: right.
21: Tracy Ullman Show.
20: Yeah,
21: right.
20: Started as skits on there and then spun out and has been
21: look at that.
20: Super successful.
21: All right, this next one is for you, Bruce. It's a sitcom that began in 1966.
23: Here we come. The Monkees.
21: That is exactly right. I really meant it for both of you. I just wanted Bruce to get it. That is exactly right. It first aired on NBC, 66 to 68. And, of course, that's The Monkees.
20: You know,
21: trying to make a name for themselves in rock and roll.
20: Bruce, did you know, for a time when The Monkees TV show was on, they were outselling The Beatles.
21: Heard that.
20: Yeah, outselling the Beatles because the TV show was so popular. I wasn't a huge fan of the TV show. Were you, Bruce? Did you watch the show at all?
23: I did watch it. I think it was actually, it was interesting because it was more like comical than it was actually musical. So I guess maybe that was the why it attracted more people maybe.
20: Yeah, and they had, didn't they have like a monkey mobile and everything? Like a They had a car, maybe I think, made by George Barris, who did the Batmobile and all those other cars. But anyway, it was they weren't a band. It was the producers of the show got these musicians, put them all together, called them the Monkees, and then they started putting out albums and stuff.
21: Super, well, they turned into
20: very
21: a
20: interesting
21: rock and roll band.
20: Yeah,
21: right.
23: And they are actually doing a tour here with two of the surviving members of the band. They're doing one last tour here, and they're coming to Milwaukee, I believe.
21: Wow, really?
20: Wow. Very cool. I would see them. I would see the monkeys.
21: That'd be a lot of fun. All right. A bunch of old fogies, right? That remember them from the TV show. All right.
20: Are we shouting this out?
21: Yeah, we're just shouting it out.
20: All right.
21: This next.
20: She changes it in midstream.
21: This next TV series began in 1977.
20: Three's Company?
21: Yes. That's right. It aired for 8 seasons, and it's based on a British sitcom called Man About the House. We've got, you remember who starred in this?
20: John Ritter?
21: Yes.
20: Do you know
21: Bruce?
23: Joyce DeWitt?
21: Yep.
23: No.
21: Yeah. Yes. And who played Chrissy most of the time, anyways?
20: What's her name? Who was Chrissy again?
23: Yeah, there was three different people, I think.
21: It started as the original was Suzanne Summers.
20: Oh, right.
21: She was
20: Suzanne
21: the original
20: Summers.
21: Chrissy Snow.
20: Yeah.
21: Yeah.
20: Wow.
21: It's a lot of fun.
20: And then for a while, there was Mr. Roper.
21: Mr. Roper
20: that,
21: was.
20: What was his name? Don Knotts was on there for a while.
21: He was on there for a while, too, but not the original.
20: Yeah,
21: then.
20: I can't remember.
21: All right. Well, we've got that one.
20: Wow.
21: All right.
20: We're doing pretty good.
21: Yeah, no, it's a lot of fun. It brings back a lot of memories.
20: We're doing pretty good.
21: This next one began in 63.
1: It's a beautiful day.
20: Mr. Rogers.
1: Neighborhood. A beautiful
21: day. Mr. Rogers' neighborhood.
1: Would you be
21: that is exactly
20: wow.
21: right.
20: Wow, I took my Prevagen, Bruce.
21: Oh, my gosh. Created and hosted by Fred Rogers, originated in 63, and later debuted in 66 as Mr. Rogers' Neighborhood. Aired until 2001. I don't know if you saw the documentary at all.
20: No, I did
21: Very
20: not.
21: Very interesting.
20: Mm-mm.
21: I always thought
20: it was interesting that he'd walk into the house and then he would put on a sweater. Maybe he didn't. Maybe
21: yeah, he took off his jacket.
20: He kept it cool in the house, I guess. He needed a sweater to walk around the house.
21: It's just a casual look, you know.
20: I mean, I don't wear a sweater around the house. But I guess,
21: really don't want to know. Let's just
20: Bruce,
21: stop right
20: do you
21: there.
20: Walk around with a sweater? In your house or
23: not too often.
20: Yeah. And do you wear like gym shoes around the house like Mr. Rogers?
23: No, when I come in the house, there's generally no shoes on at all.
20: There you go. No shoes. My house too.
21: but how memorable was that scene where he takes off his coat, puts on a sweater, changes shoes? That's Mr. Rogers. He's iconic for that. So
20: I mean, it was a
23: It's kind of like when Norm walked in on Cheers. It was the same. He had to have that same, you know, mentality when he walked in. You had to see the same thing every time you walked in.
21: Yep. Yep. It's true.
20: Mm-hmm.
21: All right. Last one, you guys.
20: All right.
21: This began in 1987.
20: Full House?
21: Yes.
20: Yeah. Wow.
21: That's absolutely right.
20: Bruce, I'm on a roll.
23: You're like butter. You're on a roll.
20: Yeah.
21: So this began airing in 87 till 95, 8 seasons. And then a sequel series, Fuller House, premiered on Netflix in 2016. And then they had a fifth and final season of that concluded in 2020.
20: Wow, what do I win? What do I win?
21: You win nothing, but Bruce is the big winner here because he's a good sport and he called in and he was the right caller.
20: Yeah. You're going to win a 5-CD set of the Twilight Zone radio dramas. All right, Bruce?
23: Well, thank you very much. And I enjoy your program each and every Saturday night.
20: Thanks, buddy.
21: Nice. Thank you. Good to hear from you out in Milwaukee.
20: Yeah, great having you on the show, buddy. All right, we'll talk soon. And when we come back, it's the story of Dr. Kildare, so stay with us.
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20: Right now, it is time for the story of Dr. Kildare. My mom, as a little girl, and her brothers used to play Dr. Kildare. They'd listen to it on the radio, and then they would play together. You know, one was a patient, one was Dr. Kildare, and they loved it as a kid, and she just grew up loving this show. Of course, it was a big television show as well. So we have a broadcast, and this is called the Carolyn Shelley Case, April 12th, 1950, Lou Ayres and Lionel Barrymore star. Here's part one now of The Story of Dr. Kildare.
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7: Whatsoever house I enter, there will I go for the benefit of the sick. Whatsoever things I see or hear concerning the life of men, I will keep silence thereon, counting such things to be held as sacred trusts. I will exercise my art solely for the cure of my patient.
6: The Story of Dr. Kildare, starring Lou Ayres and Lionel Barrymore. Metro-Goldwyn-Mayer brought you those famous motion pictures. Now this exciting, heartwarming series is heard on radio. In just a moment, The Story of Dr. Kildare. Now, the story of Dr. Kildare, starring Lou Ayres as Dr. Kildare and Lionel Barrymore as Dr. Gillespie.
7: Blair General Hospital, one of the great citadels of American medicine. A clump of gray-white buildings planted deep in the heart of New York, the nerve center of medical progress, where great minds and skilled hands wage man's everlasting battle against death and disease. 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
8: Psst, Dr. Kildare.
24: Hmm? Oh, hello, Millie.
8: Shh.
24: Why the shh? What's up?
8: Could I speak to you a moment, Dr. Kildare?
24: Well, of course.
8: Come in the reception room. No one will see us.
24: Why, Millie, how clandestine of you.
8: Dr. Kildare, my motives are completely above board.
24: Are you sure? What's your problem, Millie?
8: Well, it's Dr. Gillespie.
24: Now what?
8: I think his mind is going.
24: What?
8: Well, he's a little past the age when he could be falling in love, isn't he?
24: Not as long as he can open his eyes, he isn't. Why?
8: Well, I just happened to pass by, and I heard him calling a florist this afternoon, and I couldn't help overhearing what he was saying.
24: Millie, you should never eavesdrop on conversations that don't concern you. I told you were seeing too much of Nosy Parker. Whatever Dr. Gillespie was doing was none of the business of the nurses or the staff of Blair General. What was he doing?
8: Yeah, well, he told the florist he wanted some sweet peas for a charming young lady. Those were his own words. Charming young lady, he said.
24: Sweet peas. Living dangerously, isn't he?
8: And furthermore, he told me to cancel all his afternoon appointments at the hospital because he had a very important house call to make. Now, what do you make of that?
24: I don't know what to make of it, but the thought of Dr. Gillespie sneaking off to date a young lady completely fascinates me. I think I'll stop by his office and see what I can find out.

0: Gilday, why are you hanging around my office? I've got some thinking to do, and you're interfering with it.
1: What are you doing this afternoon?
0: I'm working. What I do every afternoon.
2: Got on your best suit, haven't you?
0: Well, what the heck business is it of yours if I have?
2: Fresh haircut, too.
0: I get a fresh haircut every week. Go tend to your patients and never mind me.
2: Oh, none of my patients need me this afternoon. Thought I might persuade you to go out someplace with me.
0: I'm busy this afternoon.
2: Oh, professionally or otherwise?
0: Why, Jimmy Kildare, you think I am leading a double life?
2: Oh, no, no.
0: Ah, come on now. Sure you do. You know you do.
2: No, it's just that, well, seeing you all spruced up like you are, and seeing that glint in your eye and putting two and two together, well, I...
0: Well, I guess you got me dead to rights, Jimmy. There's nothing for me to do but confess. There is a woman in my life.
2: Ah, attractive?
0: Devilishly attractive.
2: Brunette or blonde?
0: Redhead.
2: Well, we are living dangerously.
0: Care to come along and meet her?
2: Oh, I certainly would.
0: Okay. Put on your best suit and get a fresh haircut and meet me downstairs.
2: Now, wait a minute. I don't do that for my own dates.
0: Ah, you don't know how to live, Jimmy. In my day, we really knew how to make a lady feel important and sought after. If you want to come with me, you'll have to do as I do.
2: Well, it sounds pretty silly, but I'll do it. I'll meet you downstairs in an hour.
3: Oh, good afternoon, Dr. Gillespie.
0: Good afternoon, Miss Henderson. This is my friend, Dr. Kildare.
2: Oh, I'm so happy to meet you, Miss Henderson. Mm. Dr. Gillespie has told me so much about
3: you. Come in. Just what did Dr. Gillespie tell you about me?
0: Well, I realize you're a little early.
3: What did Dr. Gillespie tell you about me, Dr. Kildare?
2: Well, not very much, but enough to give me the idea.
0: Is Caroline ready for us, Miss Henderson?
3: Really? I'm not deaf, Dr. Gillespie.
0: Yeah, that is the whole trouble.
3: Yes, Caroline's expecting you. You can go right in.
0: This way, Jimmy. Hello, Carolyn.
4: Why, hello, Dr. Gillespie. Thanks for the flowers. They came a little while ago.
2: Well, I'll be hanged.
0: Sometimes I wish you were. This is my friend, Dr. Kildare. Jimmy, this is Carolyn Shelley.
2: Hello, Carolyn.
4: I'm very happy to meet you.
0: I have been telling Dr. Kildare about you and me, Carolyn.
4: We're going to be married, you know, Dr. Kildare.
2: Really?
4: Yes. As soon as I'm 20.
0: Yeah, I met Carolyn when she was born, and it was love at first sight.
2: Well, I can certainly see why.
0: And so, every so often, I pay a visit.
2: What's that book you're reading, Carolyn?
4: It's Beauty and the Beast.
2: Oh, sort of like you and Dr. Gillespie, isn't it?
0: Yeah, very funny. Very, very funny. Yes, yes, yes. Carolyn, how do you feel?
4: I'm pretty good. Except I've got sort of a tummy ache. Miss Henderson said I ate too much candy yesterday.
0: You feel as if you had a temperature? Now, Carolyn, tell me if this... That hurts, does it? Carolyn, bend your right knee. That's it.
4: Oh! It hurts.
0: Kildare, take a look at these abdominal muscles, will you?
2: Mm-hmm. Oh, you're right, Doctor.
4: What's the matter?
0: Oh, don't worry, Carolyn. Don't you worry. We know just what to do for it. You take a nap now, and I'll be back to see you in a little later.
4: Yes, Dr. Gillespie.
2: You know, that's a chronic appendix. Better watch it.
0: Let's talk to Miss Henderson. Carolyn's parents are separated. I think Miss Henderson had better call them. Hey, if there's any change for the word.
3: I'm here in the sitting room, Dr. Gillespie. What did you say about Carolyn?
0: She has a chronic appendix. She may need an operation.
3: Oh, nonsense. She ate too much candy yesterday, and I told her while she was doing it that this would happen. All that child needs is a good dose of castor oil.
2: No, please, no castor oil. Not while she has symptoms of appendicitis.
3: It's an old-fashioned remedy, but it's always been a good one.
0: No, Miss Henderson, no. I definitely do not want her given castor oil. She's only to have very light foods. If the pains in her stomach continue or her temperature goes up, you call me immediately.
3: Oh.
0: Where's the girl's mother?
3: She's taken a group of models up to Boston for a fashion show.
0: Oh, I see. Well, if I don't hear from you before, I'll be back in the morning to see Carolyn again. Come on, Jenny.
2: Oh, nice to have met you, Miss Henderson.
0: Yes. We'll keep a close watch on her for a day or two. It's a darn shame about her parents. Her mother is a designer. Her father's a writer. Lives in Connecticut someplace or other. The two careers just got in the way of the marriage.
2: What's the mother's name?
0: Doreen Shelley.
2: Miss Henderson didn't look as though she had very much confidence in what you were saying.
0: I don't know.
2: I think we should try and locate Mrs. Shelley ourselves, just in case.
5: Yeah. I mean, this is how real doctors are. They get involved in your life, you know, your marriage and all that kind of stuff. My doctor does all the time, too, you know. Right? Does yours?
6: I don't think that would be the case. No.
5: You know. Asking
6: and
5: all kinds of personal
6: about?
5: questions about your marriage and your family life and stuff.
6: My well, that's when they made house calls. So
5: my
6: they
5: doctor,
6: came to your house.
5: Yeah, that's true. I remember that. I remember doctors
6: coming to your house?
5: Yes.
6: Wow.
5: I mean, I go to my doctor and he's like, what's your name again? Carl. Oh, yeah. All right. I'll have my nurse come in and take your temperature.
6: Yeah, things are
5: a little different.
6: Changed just a little bit.
5: We'll be right back.
7: Crime across the country is at an all-time high. 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
24: 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And it's not just our schedule. We have articles by Lisa and by myself and by Carl

0: Shadow. And Martin Grams is joining us to write articles starting in June. Mike Gastella says he's going to write an article, Lisa. He says he is. I mean, he's over there nodding. Yeah, yeah. We'll see. We'll see.
1: Well, that will be the big question. We'll let you know June 1st.
0: And then my crabby brother, Vince, he wrote about, he was like, what do you want? What should I write about? I said, just, you know what? Write about whatever you want to write about, like whatever is important to you. So he wrote about the Chicago Cubs in his first article. The second article, I'm going to just tease everyone. It's all about the Three Stooges. Lisa's are music oriented. Right.
1: I have an article series called Lend Me Your Ears, and everything each month we'll highlight a particular song and talk about the history of that song.
0: Right. And I write about, like, you know, we play 20 or 30 or 40 classic radio shows, you know, every month. 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We give the original broadcast date, title of the show, so you will be
1: informed,
0: totally informed. 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So just go to Hollywood360Radio.com. And put your email in there. And at any point in time that you don't want to receive it anymore, just unsubscribe. So it's not anything. And we don't sell people's names or anything like that. That is, we never do anything like that. It's very secure. It's just our own email list that you'll be on. All right. We're listening to the story of Dr. Kildare. This is from April 12, 1950, the Carolyn Shelley case. Here's the conclusion.
2: Ready with your call to Boston, Dr. Kildare.
3: Thank you. Hello? Hello, is this Mrs. Shelley?
2: Yes, who is this?
3: Well, this is a Dr. Kildare at Blair General Hospital in New York.
2: Oh, yes? What is it, Dr. Kildare?
3: Just a routine call, Mrs. Shelley. I visited your daughter this afternoon with Dr. Gillespie. Oh. She has an upset stomach. It may not be anything, but we wanted to be sure we could reach you.
2: Well, I think I better come back in the next plane. I'll be in around midnight.
3: Uh-huh. Where can we reach Mr. Shelley?
2: Oh... Well, you'll have to try the hotels in Greenwich, Connecticut. I don't know exactly where he's staying.
3: All right, Mrs. Shelley. We were worried because both of you were out of town.
2: I see. Well, Dr. Gillespie has always been a worrier. I'll check with you when I get in. Goodbye.
4: Did you get it?
3: Oh, yes.
4: I knew if I stepped out of here for a minute, the call would come through. What'd she say?
3: Said she'd take the next plane back. Said we could try and locate Mr. Shelley at the hotels in Greenwich. She didn't know where he was.
4: Miss Henderson hasn't called, so I guess Carolyn hasn't changed it.
3: Hello?
5: This is Nellie Henderson. Who is this?
3: This is Dr. Kildare.
5: Can you come over right away, Dr. Kildare? Something's happened to Carolyn. Something's happened to Carolyn.
3: Hello? Hello? Hung up.
4: Who was it?
3: Miss Henderson, she said something happened to Carolyn.
4: Oh, you better get over right away to see the child. I'll make arrangements for an emergency operation, and I want you to operate.
3: How can I? We don't have permission from either of the parents.
4: Well, I'll try and reach the father by telephone. You take the ambulance and get Carolyn over here.
6: She had a seizure of pains at her waist. It wasn't anywhere near her appendix. It was at her waist. I gave her a dose of castor oil.
3: You were specifically told not to give her castor oil. How dare you take it upon yourself to ignore a doctor's orders like that?
6: I didn't think it was her appendix. A little while ago, she broke out in a rash and her temperature went up. Oh, here's her room.
3: Now, I'd wring out some towels and cold water for me. Bring some ice cubes.
6: Yes, Dr. Kildare.
3: Hello, Carolyn. How do you feel?
7: I can't move. I can't move.
3: I know. Well, that's all right. Now, you just lie still and let me look at you.
7: Where's Dr. Gillespie?
3: Oh, he's waiting for you at the hospital. He wants you to come over there and be close by him. Now, won't that be nice?
7: I'm afraid of the hospital. That's where people go to die.
3: Oh, who told you that?
7: Miss Henderson.
3: Oh, Miss Henderson hasn't been in a hospital in recent years, or she'd know that that's where people go to live. Honey, in that hospital, you're going to be like a fairy princess. And Dr. Gillespie and I'll fight each other to the death to see who's going to be your Prince Charming.
7: I'm so sleepy. So sleepy.
6: Here are the towels and the ice, Doctor.
3: All right. You help me pack this ice on her side.
6: Yes, Doctor. Yeah.
3: There. Now keep putting the wet towels on her head. She mustn't go to sleep. Do you understand? She must not go to sleep.
6: Yes, Dr. Kildare.
3: Now, where's the telephone?
6: In the hall.
3: I'll be right back.

0: Blair General Hospital.
1: Dr. Gillespie, please.
0: Oh, I'll put him right on, Dr. Kildare.
2: Hello?
1: Oh, Dr. Gillespie, I think her appendix is ruptured.
2: I was afraid of that.
1: And she has a rash. It could be scarlet fever, or it could be the results of peritonitis. I don't know. We're going to have to operate immediately. You've been able to reach the girl's father.
2: I located this hotel, but he was out. He'll call as soon as he comes in.
1: How about Mrs. Shelley?
2: I left word at the airport for her to phone as soon as she lands.
1: Well, then I'll get Carolyn right over there. And if you know any prayers, you'd better start saying them.
0: Gillespie?
2: Doreen, I have the papers right here for you to sign.
0: Yes, of course. Is she all right?
2: Well, we won't know for a while. That's right. Here, you sign your name right there on the bottom line.
0: There. Oh, did you reach Jack?
2: Yeah, he's on his way down.
0: Oh, it'll break Jack's heart if anything happens to Carolyn.
2: Well, Kildare's the finest young surgeon I know. Carolyn's in good hands. You heard from Jack recently?
0: Not too recently, no.
2: Ah, see now. How old were you when you two got married?
0: Well, you remember, I was 16.
2: Ah.
0: Jack was just past 18. Everyone said we weren't old enough, but we both were so sure, and we managed to talk our parents into letting us get married.
2: Yeah, too bad it hasn't worked out better.
0: Oh, it worked out for a while. And then Jack's stories weren't selling, and I became a model. And then a fashion designer. And Jack got sensitive about me paying the bills for a while. I don't see what it matters who pays the bills if two people love each other.
3: Jack Shelley's on his way up, Dr. Gillespie.
2: Oh, thank you.
0: Oh, I'm so glad.
2: We can go up to the reception room, wait there.
4: Dr. Gillespie, how is... Doreen?
0: Jack.
4: How is Carolyn?
0: She's going to be operated on right away. We won't know until then.
2: Come on. We'll go upstairs and wait.
1: Scalpel. Sponge. Hemostat. Tie. Scalpel.
0: Seems like they've been in there so long.
2: Now, don't worry. Carolyn couldn't be in better hands.
4: Oh, you feel so helpless, don't you?
2: Now, she was crying for you when she first arrived here, Jack. She seemed disturbed because you hadn't been home. She kept asking when you were coming.
4: Things like this are rough on kids, I know.
2: Yeah.
4: But Doreen and I thought if we were going to separate, well, it would be easier on her now than when she's older.
2: I was very disappointed when you two broke up. Somehow I thought you were going to make a success of your marriage. I don't think I ever saw two youngsters anymore in love.
4: Well, we used to have a lot in common. We don't have anything in common anymore.
2: You have a child in common. You have all the plans and dreams you started out with. You have a future in common. If you only had the sense to hold on to it.
4: Doreen doesn't need me anymore.
2: I think she does.
0: You're right, Dr. Gillespie. I do.
4: Well, the truth of the matter is that things haven't been working too well for me, and, well, I'm not going to have my wife supporting me.
2: Bob, all the stubborn, selfish, stiff-necked attitude. Jack, I thought you had more common sense. Marriage is a partnership, isn't it? You help each other out in a partnership, don't you? Are you going to make your child unhappy, and your wife unhappy, and yourself unhappy just because you're too pig-headed to accept a little help?
4: Well, I have my pride.
2: Ah, pride. It's a doggone expensive luxury sometimes. It is, particularly when you buy it at the expense of love.
4: Well, I never thought about it like that.
2: Well, that's the way it looks to Doreen and Carolyn, and to me. Doesn't it, Doreen?
0: Oh, yes, it does.
2: Yeah.
0: Jack, that's exactly the way it looks to us.
1: Well, it's completed.
4: How
0: is she? All right?
1: The operation was a success.
0: Oh, thank heaven.
1: I can't tell you that she'll live, though. We won't know that for at least 3 days.
4: 3 days?
1: It'll take 3 days before the crisis will be over.
0: Can we see her?
1: Oh, she's under a sedative. You won't be able to talk to her.
0: Oh, but if I can just see her.
4: Yeah, me too.
1: All right, come with me.

0: Dr. Kildare.
1: Oh, it's you, Millie.
0: Yeah, come in the reception room where we won't be heard.
1: You know, Millie, pretty soon people are going to start talking about us.
0: Dr. Gillespie's been at it again.
1: At what again?
0: I heard him on the telephone ordering flowers again. This time it was carnations. I couldn't hear who he was sending them to because he pushed the door shut. I almost caught my nose in it.
1: Mm. You know what I heard him ordering this morning?
0: What?
1: A set of Grimm's fairy tales.
0: He's the strangest man. Do you think he's in his second childhood?
1: Oh, I'm positive of it, Millie.
0: Yeah, I thought as much.
1: Well, now, if you'll excuse me, I want to have a word with him about a patient of ours.
2: I want one of those dolls that wets its pants. Can you send one, or can't you?
1: Why, Dr. Leonard Gillespie.
2: Kildare, get out of here. Go on, get out. Hello, hello. No, I don't want a doll I can give a permanent to. What would I want with a doll I could give a permanent to for? Look, I want a doll that wets its pants. It's for a little girl, and anyhow, it's none of your business. Look, I don't want to make a big production out of this. I want a doll for a little girl. Do you want to send it out for me, or shall I call some store that will?
1: One of the things I love about you is your supreme tact.
2: Oh, go on, sit on a scalpel.
1: Mm.
2: Does the kind that wets its pants get a permanent, too? Well, all right, I'll send out one of those. To Dr. Leonard Gillespie at Blair General Hospital. Thank you. Goodbye. Ah, sprach. It used to be that you could just call up and order a doll, but not anymore in this age of miracles and science. So what are you doing up here eavesdropping? What do you want?
1: I just thought you might like to go up and see Carolyn with me.
2: I would. How is she?
1: Setting up today, making wonderful recovery.
2: Ah, well, let's go and see her. Her mother phoned a little while ago, and they're coming over, too. I'm anxious to see that family get back together again.
1: Yeah, so am I. But that's a little out of my line. That I can't accomplish with a scalpel.
2: Jimmy, my boy, when you've reached my age, you'll find you've accomplished something like that more times than you'd think possible. There's more kinds of heart trouble and more ways of healing it than you'd ever realize now. Come on, let's go and see the princess.

0: good afternoon, Dr. Gillespie. Good afternoon, Dr. Kildare.
1: How are you, Carolyn?
2: How do you feel, young woman?
0: I feel fine. Dr. Gillespie, can a girl marry two men?
2: At once?
0: Mm-hmm.
2: Oh, not without getting into an awful lot of trouble, no.
0: Oh, that's too bad. Because I thought I might marry both you and Dr. Kildare.
2: Oh, you did, eh? You think he's prettier than I am, huh?
0: Well, I do think he's prettier,
2: mm-hmm.
0: but...
1: Out of the mouths of babes.
0: But I think you're smarter, Dr. Gillespie.
2: Out of the mouths of babes.
1: Come in.
0: Mommy! Daddy!
3: Hello, darling.
4: Well, how's my girl today?
0: I'm better.
4: When can she go home, Dr. Kildare?
1: A few days now.
4: There. Did you hear that, Carolyn?
3: Mm-hmm. We have a surprise for you, darling. Miss Henderson's gone for good. And Daddy's coming home to live with you and me.
0: Oh, Daddy! Oh, I love you so. I love you so.
4: Oh, baby. Thank Just you so. Wait till you see what we're going to do.
2: Come on, Kildare.
1: Kind of gets you to see people that happy, doesn't it?
2: Ah, nonsense. Now, don't go turning into a sentimentalist, Kildare.
1: Oh, your eyes were getting a little misty in there.
2: Fiddly-dee.
1: You look pretty close to tears to me.
2: Fo-fum-fi-fee.
1: Oh, your voice is all rough.
2: I am catching a cold.
1: You're a very inconsistent man.
2: I'm just not a sentimentalist.
5: That doll you ordered just arrived, Dr. Gillespie.
2: Oh? Well, take it in to Carolyn.
5: Well, yes, Dr. Gillespie.
1: You know, Dr. Gillespie, you're a big phony.
2: That is a very shrewd diagnosis, Kildare. A very shrewd diagnosis.

0: Dr. Kildare, do you know what Dr. Gillespie's doing now?
1: What's he doing now?
0: He's playing with dolls.
1: He is?
0: Uh-huh. He's in Carolyn's room. Go in and see for yourself.
1: Well, I will.
2: Go away.
1: Why? I'm the doctor on this case. What on earth are you doing?
2: I'm feeding this doll water. What does it look like I'm doing?
3: He's trying to get the doll to work. It won't work.
2: These dolls are phonies. Fakes. The darn thing broke. Confound it, I'm all wet.
1: Oh, could be, Dr. Gillespie, could be.
3: Now let's give the doll a permanent.
1: Yes, I'd love to see you give a doll a permanent.
2: All right. Now you've had your fun. Now leave me alone.
1: Just as you say, Doctor. As a matter of fact, I'll promise you right here and now I won't bother you again. Until next week.
4: You have just heard the story of Dr. Kildare, starring Lou Ayres and Lionel Barrymore. This program was written by Gene Holloway and directed by William P. Russo. Original music was composed and conducted by Walter Schumann. Supporting cast included Lorene Tuttle, B. Benaderet, Marlene Ames, and Jack Edwards. Dick Joy speaking.

0: That sounds like a violin there, right?
1: Is definitely.
0: That
1: definitely.
0: Right?
1: Uh-huh. Yeah, you sound like a violin, too.
0: Do you think that was just someone standing by a microphone and just doing that?
1: I do.
0: Was that only a violin, or was there
1: I have to listen to it again.
0: Other
1: I wasn't focused on that.
0: All right. Well, I don't want you to go to sleep tonight until you figure that out.
1: Okay, so I'll see what I can do.
0: I want you to listen to a bunch of radio
1: violins.
0: Broadcasts of the story of Dr. Kildare. That was the Carolyn Shelley case, April 12th, 1950, with Lou Ayres and Lionel Barrymore starring. Hope you enjoyed that. Lisa and I want to tell you about a new website called 100radioshows.com. There's some fun stuff there, right, Lisa?
1: Right. Well, there's more than fun stuff. There's free stuff, too.
0: That's right.
1: So the free stuff is if you go to the site, which is 100radioshows.com, you can download 5 free old-time radio shows right there and then. 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And we've got some great collections of radio shows there. We have the greatest old-time radio shows, and we have Christmas shows. It's not too late to enjoy Christmas shows.
0: No, of course not.
1: We've got comedies and detectives, dramas, mysteries, westerns. You name it, we've got it.
0: Right.
1: And we've got, like I said, the best of the best. These are shows that you have handpicked to be wonderful radio shows, many of which you know and love, and some of which might be hidden gems that you don't know. 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
0: In our next hour, it's a classic radio episode of Command Performance, hosted by Marlena Dietrich from 1942. Going way back, Lisa,
1: right.
0: We had just entered the war. Very, very patriotic broadcast. And then Lisa Wolf Dillon is our lyricist for Learning the Lyrics, right, Lisa?
1: That's right. We're going to talk about songs that begin with the letter E. We're going to talk about the lyrics and see if you can identify those songs.
0: Elephant.
1: That might not be the title of the song. Keep trying.
0: All right, I will. All right, so that's all in our next hour here on Hollywood 360, so stick around.
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1: NBC News Radio, I'm Jim Roop. Multiple reports that the U.S. and Iran have reached a deal to extend the ceasefire have not been confirmed by the White House. Today, Treasury Secretary Scott Bessent would only tell White House reporters any deal would have to be subject to President Trump's approval.
2: President Trump has made it very clear, he talked about it at the cabinet meeting, that he has several red lines. And Iran has to turn over their highly enriched uranium. They cannot pursue a nuclear weapon.
1: According to reports, the two countries have a 60-day memorandum of understanding that would reopen the Strait of Hormuz and start more intense negotiations on Iran's nuclear program. A massive natural gas explosion destroyed a Dallas apartment building as officials search for 11 unaccounted for people. Dallas Fire Rescue also confirming 4 injuries, and teams can be seen sifting through the rubble as they put out the remaining hotspots. The explosion created a 4-alarm fire that had 100 firefighters battling that blaze. The apartment complex had 2 stories. The No Kings movement is planning nationwide protests coinciding with President Trump's 80th birthday. Organizers say they're speaking out against strongman politics and corruption as people gather in protest on June 14th. 3 sets of No Kings protests have occurred since President Trump returned to office, and the first set of demonstrations took place last year on Trump's 79th birthday. The acting administrator of FEMA says the agency is prepared for hurricane season. Bob Fenton reassuring the public of the agency's readiness in a recent interview with CBS News. He says, "This is something we do every year. It's in our DNA." According to Fenton, 30% of FEMA workers are deployed. Another 30% are in training, credentialing, on leave, or assigned elsewhere. His remarks come as the Trump administration moves to reshape the agency through workforce cuts and push for states to take a more active role in recovery efforts. Jim Roop, NBC News Radio.
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22: Hello, everyone. I'm Carl Amari, and this is Hollywood 360, the radio show that presents all things entertainment, including trivia contests and games, movie reviews, celebrity interviews, showbiz news, and classic radio shows. My co-host is the captivating Lisa Wolf. In this hour, it's the adventures of Sherlock Holmes from 1948. But first, it's Beat the Host. In order to beat the host, a Hollywood 360 listener contestant named Robert must correctly answer more trivia questions or true or false questions about Bob Seger than I. Lisa Wolf Hall is our moderator. Lisa, please say hello to Robert.
23: Of course, we have Robert on the phone from Bloomingdale, Illinois. Hey, Robert.
22: Hey, Robert.
24: Hey, gang. How you doing tonight?
22: Oh, he sounds smart.
24: I'm sorry. You love your show. You need, if I may make a suggestion,
23: yes,
24: please put more Groucho and Jack Benny on.
22: Okay.
23: I will have to agree with you on both counts,
24: right,
23: Robert. So
24: yeah, we like Groucho here.
23: I do too.
22: Yeah.
24: All right, let's get it done here.
22: You know,
24: all
22: right. This is not going to be good, Lisa. He sounds way too smart.
23: He's got a helper back there, too.
22: Uh-oh, I'm in trouble.
23: Robert, we're going to start with you, true or false, all about Bob Seger. His song Night Moves was inspired by Bruce Springsteen. True or false?
22: Hmm.
24: I also have to say false.
22: I agree. I think it's false.
23: It's true.
22: Oh, man.
23: It's true. That's real. That's true.
22: I thought Bruce Springsteen wrote it, actually.
23: Not that I'm aware
22: of. All right.
23: Okay.
22: Mm-hmm.
23: Carl, Bob Seger was inducted into the Rock and Roll Hall of Fame in 2004.
22: True.
23: What do you think, Robert?
24: I would say true.
23: It is true.
22: All right.
23: All right. You guys are a good team here.
24: Thank you.
23: Robert, Cedarburg, Wisconsin declared November 17th, 2017, Bob Seger Day in the city.
24: I have to say false.
22: I'm going to say true.
23: It's false. It was Lincoln Park, Michigan, because he was born in Detroit.
22: Here's Michigan. For Robert. Here's for Carl.
23: I made up Wisconsin.
24: My memory's not that good anyway, but yeah.
22: Prevagen. Yeah. Prevagen will fix that for you.
24: Right.
23: Carl, Bob Seger began performing in Detroit in 1961 with a 3-piece band, The Crescendos.
22: I'll say that's false. You changed the name probably. It's probably not The Crescendos.
23: Do you know what a crescendo is?
22: Yeah, I do.
23: What is
22: it? It's a musical or it's like a...
23: It is musical, but not a kachu, but that's fine.
22: You know, it's like...
23: Okay, that's fair enough. All right, Robert.
22: It's something musical.
23: It is musical. Robert, is he right?
24: I would have to say that's true.
23: Yeah, unfortunately, Carl got me on that one.
22: I
23: changed the name.
22: This is for Carl.
23: It's false. It wasn't the crescendos. It's the decibels.
22: Isn't like crescendo when something peaks to a crescendo?
23: It gets louder and louder, like to crescendo. It increases in volume.
22: All right, so we're tied up, Robert.
23: Yeah.
22: We're tied up.
23: Robert, regarding his early musical inspirations, Seeger stated that Buddy Holly, he was the first one that really got to me.
22: Hmm.
24: I would have to say true on that.
22: I'm going to say false.
23: Darn it.
22: Ah.
23: It's false. That was Little Richard was the one that was.
22: Here's for Robert. Here's for Carl.
23: Got. It was Little
22: Richard. Ooh, I just took the lead.
23: Okay, here's the last question.
22: I just took the lead.
23: Carl.
22: Uh-huh.
23: You ready?
22: Yes.
23: You listening?
22: Yes. I'm ruthless. I don't win enough of these, Robert.
23: He needs
22: and
23: this
22: it's,
23: for,
22: it's, you know, for
23: Robert.
22: My,
23: his
22: for my
23: ego
22: own
23: really
22: ego,
23: needs
22: yes,
23: it.
22: You know?
23: I mean, his ego really needs.
22: I mean, you know,
23: a little extra.
22: Extra. I'm 5'7", so when you're 5'7", you need, you know,
23: you got to take it where you can get
22: you
23: it.
22: You got to take it whatever.
24: If he wins, I'll buy him a pizza. How's that?
23: Fair enough.
22: Ooh.
23: Uh-oh. Carl.
22: Yes.
23: 1987.
22: Or you can buy me platform shoes. Either
23: Let's
22: one.
23: Go with the
22: one
23: pizza.
22: Of those. What do you think of that? All right.
23: In 1987, Bob Seger recorded the song Shakedown for the soundtrack to the film Beverly Hills Cop 2, which earned him an Academy Award nomination.
22: I'd say that all of that sounds true. I'm going to say true on there.
24: That is true because I believe that's true because I heard that song on 80s on 8 one time.
23: You are absolutely right. It is true. That is correct.
24: Yeah.
23: But I don't know, true or false, Carl beat you on this one.
22: Just by one.
23: Just by one.
22: But you know what? Robert is a great player, I'm telling you.
23: It was great.
22: You're a lot of fun to play the game with, Robert, so make sure you call back again, all right? I'm going to send you
23: And I want to say thank you to your helper in the room.
22: Yeah, I'm going
23: to
22: send you some fun CDs, all right, my friend?
24: Very good. Thank you very
22: Thanks,
24: much.
22: Thanks, buddy. Have a great
23: night. Bye-bye.
22: When we come back, thank you. When we come back, it's the adventures of Sherlock Holmes. Stick around.
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22: 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All right, time for Sherlock Holmes. This stars John Stanley and Alfred Shirley in The Adventure of the Empty House, April 11th, 1948. Here's part one.
1: From New York City, the makers of Clippercraft clothes for men and 1036 leading retail stores from coast to coast present the world's most famous detective, Sherlock Holmes.

0: Tonight's story, The Adventure of the Empty House. Well, here we are, as usual, in Dr. Watson's hospitable study, all ready and waiting for our weekly treat. What's it to be tonight, Dr. Watson?
1: Well, tonight, I think I'll tell you how Holmes made an unexpected and, I may say, dramatic return after many years' absence. Yes, it was so dramatic, I came dash close to fainting.
0: Well, well.
1: You know, I've always said it's a good thing to absent yourself from time to time. Makes people appreciate you when you come back. That's what Holmes said the time he was missing for 3 years.
0: 3 years? Whew, that's a pretty long lapse of time.
1: Yes, it was, rather. Everyone thought he was dead. What a horrible time that was. I couldn't bear to live in our old lodgings in Baker Street. Associations and everything.
0: Yes.
1: You know, it's funny how sentimental we all are underneath. I'd taken up my quarters in a more fashionable part of town and resumed my medical practice. It was after Holmes had succeeded in driving Professor Moriarty out of England. We all believed Holmes had sacrificed his life to rid society of that evil spirit.
0: That sounds terrifically exciting, Doctor. Won't you tell us how Holmes managed to put a finish to Moriarty?
1: What? Kill off Professor Moriarty before I've told you the rest of our adventures with him? Well, I should say not. Never catch me throwing away good material, but let's get down to cases.
0: Fair enough.
1: Very well. It was in the spring of the year 1894 when all of London, the fashionable world in particular, was dismayed by the death under most unusual circumstances of the Honorable Ronald Adair. That likable young gentleman was the second son of the Earl of Maynooth. He lived, together with his mother, the Countess of Maynooth, and his sister Hilda, at 427 Park Lane. The youth moved in the best society, but was very fond of cards, played continually.
0: Aha, piling up gambling debts he couldn't pay.
1: Well, as a matter of fact, it came out in evidence that he had actually won as much as £420 in one sitting at his club the week previous, from Godfrey Miller and Lord Balmoral, I believe it was. His partner was a certain Colonel Moran.
0: But then he must have been well ahead of the game.
1: Oh, quite. And yet it was to this easygoing, likable, I might even say lucky young aristocrat, that death came in a most strange and unexpected form on the night of the March the 30th. He returned from his club shortly after 10, his mother and sister having gone to the opera. The butler, Peter, swore that he heard him enter the front room on the second floor, generally used as his sitting room. The night being chilly, he had lit a fire, and as it showed a tendency to smoke, one of the front windows had been opened about 4 inches. Nothing further was heard from this sitting room until 11:30, the hour of the return of Lady Maynooth and her daughter. Peters testified that her ladyship seemed rather agitated.

0: Gracious, Hilda. I declare I'm chilled to the bone.
1: I'm sorry, Mama.
0: Oh, Peters, will you help me with my carriage boots?
2: Certainly, milady. You've returned so early. I trust the opera was not a disappointment.
1: Oh, no, indeed, Peters. It was heavenly. Only Mama can never bear to stay for the death scenes at the end.
0: So depressing, I always think.
1: Why, Mama, I've always thought Carmen was terribly gay. Just because he knifes her in the last scene doesn't
0: mean... I know, but so primitive, so brutal. And that bit in the gypsy camp, where Carmen keeps turning up the ace of spades, the card of death. I had the queerest foreboding during that scene, as though Ronnie needed me. Oh, dear, I do wish he wouldn't play whist so often. I'm sure it's not good for him. A boy his age should have other interests. I wish I could get that ace of spades out of my mind. I can't help feeling it means something.
1: Oh, nonsense, Mama. You've just given yourself another case of the fidgets. The English climate that's depressing you, that's all. One day of sunshine and you'll be as gay as a lark.
0: I'm sure I hope so. Oh, dear, listen to that wind. Fog and rain, rain and fog. Peters, has Mr. Ronald come in yet?
2: Yes, milady, over an hour ago. He's upstairs in his sitting room.
0: Well, thank heaven for that. I think I'll just go up and say goodnight to him.
1: That's right, Mama. Make sure he isn't sitting in a draught.
0: Hilda, really? I declare I don't know what children are coming to nowadays. No respect for their parents.
1: Good night, darling.
0: And you're not to sit up till all hours, mind.
1: No, Mama.
0: Really, I don't know how young girls nowadays expect to keep their looks if they never go to bed. Oh, dear, that wind, it's so eerie. Ronnie, dear, it's Mother. Why, it's locked. The door's locked. Ronnie, are you all right? Ronnie!
1: Mother, what's the matter?
0: Ronnie, he's locked himself in. He doesn't answer. Peters! Hilda! Oh, come quickly, I'm afraid.
1: Come on, Mother.
0: Oh, Ronnie! Ronnie! Why don't you answer?
2: No, don't worry, milady.
1: It's all right, Mother. He's probably fallen asleep.
0: Ronnie! Oh, Hilda, I'm frightened. Peters, can't you break the door down?
2: I can try, milady.
1: Here, let me help. Now then, both together.
2: There, milady. Fallen asleep at the desk.
0: But he looked so strange. Cards scattered everywhere, and look there. The ace of spades. There's blood on it. Blood dripping onto the carpet. Ronnie!
1: Oh. Well, Peters, quick, help me. She's fainted.
2: Oh, dear.
1: Here, put her on the couch.
2: No. Poor Lady Maynooth.
1: Oh, dear, Mother.
2: Shall I call the doctor, miss?
1: Oh, never mind, Mother. It's Ronnie we have to worry about. Maybe it's not too late. Oh, Ronnie. Oh, his head. How horrible.
2: Shot with a soft bullet. Better not look, miss. It's not nice.
1: Oh, Ronnie, darling, why did you do it?
2: He didn't, miss.
1: Oh, but Peters, he must have. The door was locked on the inside.
2: It's not suicide, Miss Hilda. It's murder. Mr. Ronnie couldn't have done it. There's no weapon anywhere in the room.

0: But look here, Dr. Watson. Ronald Adair was in the second story sitting room with the door locked on the inside.
1: Exactly, Mr. Harris. Furthermore, he was in the room alone.
0: Yes, but if someone else shot him, how is that possible?
1: That's what puzzled the authorities. No one could have climbed up to the open window without leaving traces of some sort. The outside wall was perfectly smooth, no ivy, no water pipes. Furthermore, there was a drop of over 20 feet from the window to the ground.
0: Well, then the murderer couldn't have been in the room with young Adair. He must have shot at him from the street below.
1: Remember, the window was open only 4 inches and the glass was not shattered.
0: That would be a pretty remarkable shot, Doctor.
1: Furthermore, Park Lane is not an unfrequented thoroughfare, and there is a cab stand within 50 yards of the house, and yet no one heard a shot.
0: Nice little problem.
1: Yes, exactly. Scotland Yard was at its wit's end. Our old friend, Inspector Lestrade, even went so far as to consult me in the matter, knowing how familiar I was with Holmes' methods of deduction. And so I promised to have a look at the facade of Lady Maynooth's house in Park Lane to see if anything suggested itself to me.
0: And did it?
1: Now, Mr. Harris, you're anticipating again.
0: I'm sorry.
1: Well, so it was. But around 6 o'clock that evening, I found myself at the Oxford Street end of Park Lane. A heterogeneous collection of loafers on the pavement, all staring up at a particular window, directed me to the house I had come to see.

0: Good evening, Constable.
1: Good evening, Dr. Watson, sir. I was told you might be dropping around for a look at the scene of crime.
0: Yes, nice little crowd you've collected here.
1: Yes, sir. Nothing like a good murder to bring them out of their owls. And look at that old codger up there with the white whiskers. Pushed his way up to the front. But he ain't been out of doors for months. Looks fair dusty, he does.
0: Who in the bibliophile?
1: The what, sir?
0: Book lover. Notice the titles of the volumes under his arm. Say, let's have a look. Origin of Tree Worship. Sign Language of the Druids. Life in Early Crete. Evidently collects obscure volumes, either as a trade or a hobby.
1: Well, well. I never would have noticed. I'll hand it to you, Dr. Watson. You're almost as good with your deductions as Mr. Sherlock Holmes himself.
0: Elementary, my dear constable, elementary. Poor old fellow. He's got a bad cough. Lung condition, probably. Well, there doesn't seem to be anything much to discover. No possible way of scaling the front of the building from below. How about the roof? Could he have come across from another building?
1: No, sir. Inspector Lestrade looking at that first thing. Roof's all divided off with iron bars. Spikes on them. About as easy to break into as the Bank of England.
0: Well, may as well be getting on home. Yes, I dare say even Holmes couldn't solve this.
2: Here, look where you're going, you clumsy fool.
0: Oh, I say, I'm terribly sorry. I hope you're not hurt.
2: Who cares about me? It's my books that matter. Struck them right out of my hand. There they are, lying all over the road. Mud on their covers.
0: Oh, please, let me pick them up.
2: No, you don't, and don't you touch them. You've done enough damage already. Mercy on us. Such a mess. Nobody appreciates good books nowadays.
0: Well, at least let me apologize. I'm
2: oh,
0: really
2: go away, Dunner. Don't bother me. Can't you see I'm busy? Go home, can't you? It's your new use standing round here.
0: Well, maybe he's right. Good night, Constable.
1: Good night, Doctor.
0: The Straw knows where to find me in case he wants me.
3: Is that a Hammond organ, Lisa?
4: If you say so, it is.
3: It sounded like it.
4: I mean, it sounded like it.
3: It was going to a crescendo.
4: It was going to.
3: It was
4: heading toward a crescendo.
3: A crescendo.
4: Okay.
3: How do you spell that? C-H?
4: No.
3: C-R?
4: C-R.
3: C-R. I'm not a very good speller.
4: I know.
3: I'm not a great speller. I'm good at math, though.
4: Are you?
3: But spelling has never been...
4: Oh, well, that's why you have me, to check a little spell check and a little Lisa for grammar.
3: I don't know. I mean, spelling is not my thing.
4: Well,
3: you know?
4: I can help you out there.
3: Yeah. Anyway, we're listening to The Adventures of Sherlock Holmes, starring John Stanley and Alfred Shirley, broadcast from April 11th, 1948, The Adventure of the Empty House. Good broadcast, really good quality too, right off the master recording. Hope you're enjoying it. We'll get back to it after this.
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17: 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Mike Bubble Bath Castella is our executive producer, and really and truly the reason why these shows sound so good is because Mike has some magic potion. I don't know what it is, Lisa. Oh, there's the bubbles.
18: Magic potion or magic lotion, did you say?
17: Ooh, there he is. That's a signature sound now. Bubble bath. So what do you do with these shows, Mike? How do you make them sound so good? I know they're from the direct, from the masters, but then what do? You have some kind of...
19: A lot of work, a lot of processing.
17: Processing. Hmm. So he doesn't want to be too specific.
18: No, very vague.
17: He wants to keep it... he wants to keep us guessing. See? Smart man.
19: Keeps me a job, you know?
18: Yeah, true.
17: And then the great Lisa Wolf. It was a little weird. But that's
18: I'm
17: okay.
18: Not weird.
17: You're weird in a nice way.
18: I'm just different than you are.
17: You're
18: which
17: weird
18: is
17: in
18: good,
17: a very
18: which is a really good thing.
17: Weird is not a bad thing.
18: No, I don't think it is either. But
17: weird is interesting.
18: That's true.
17: Right? Isn't it?
18: You know what? I feel like there's good weird and there's bad weird.
17: Yeah, you know, you're not the bad.
18: There's
17: weird.
18: Like you know, like we talk about baby reindeer. That's bad weird.
17: Yeah. No, you're good weird.
18: Okay.
17: Yeah.
18: I'm not sure if that's a compliment, but
17: no,
18: I'm going
17: to take it. No, you're definitely good weird.
18: Good weird. Like a good witch or a bad witch. Yeah. Like that.
20: I'll get you, my pretty.
18: I'll take the

0: little dog too.
1: Maybe you're
2: so,
1: the weird one.
2: So we had. So I'm sure a lot of our listeners figured it out. Last week we ran a repeat from 2 years ago because I was out of town. That's not too. Usually it's Lisa out of town. But last week I was out of town. I was at a wedding in Scottsdale. It was a beautiful, beautiful, beautiful affair, unbelievable affair, and had a great time. And so couldn't do the show. So we have it's weird to be back. It's like it's been 2 weeks,
1: right?
2: But it seems like 3 days ago.
1: I know, but sometimes
2: it goes so fast.
1: It's nice to have a break, and it kind of comes back with a clear head and a little more enthusiasm sometimes.
2: Yeah, because. Yeah, I mean, it's like, it seems like it was, it doesn't seem like 2 weeks
1: absolutely
2: ago we were
1: no.
2: here.
1: Just a few days.
2: Yeah, we come here every Saturday night at WIND. That's our flagship station here in the Chicago area. And we broadcast across the country on the Salem Radio Network, syndicated to many, many radio stations. And it's a real privilege and it's a real honor, and we love doing it. We really look forward to doing it.
1: Mm-hmm.
2: And we thank all of our program directors and radio stations. But most importantly, we thank you, our listeners, because without you, it wouldn't make any sense or any fun. So thank you out there in Radio Land for tuning us in. And speaking of tuning in, we're listening to Sherlock Holmes. This was a detective character created by the one and only Sir Arthur Conan Doyle. He was a terrific writer and created this character. And it came to radio. You ready for this, Lisa? Originally in 1930. Who even knew there was a dramatic radio in 1930? I think it was more like reading of stories and stuff like that. But by 1939... Basil Rathbone and Nigel Bruce were on radio as Sherlock Holmes and Watson, and they were simultaneously starring in a very popular series of Sherlock Holmes movies for Fox and later Universal. All right, we're listening to The Adventure of the Empty House. John Stanley, Alfred Shirley, here's the conclusion.
3: Any calls while I was out, Rosie?
4: No, sir.
3: Oh, good. Maybe my luck is in tonight. It was about time I had a peaceful evening at home. Oh, I spoke too soon. See what it is this time, Rosie. Croup or measles.
4: Yes, sir, right away.
3: No more privacy than a Siamese twin. Dr. Codd call his soul his own. And as for ever get... Oh, yes, Rosie, who is it and what does he think he has?
4: It ain't a patient, sir.
3: No? What then?
4: I don't rightly know, sir. He's an old fellow with white whiskers, like a billy goat. Said to tell you it was your bibliophile calling.
3: My what? Who the bibliophile?
5: You're surprised to see me so soon, eh?
3: Well, how do you do? Come in.
5: Thank you.
3: That's all, Rosie.
4: Oh, yes, sir.
3: Well, please sit down. I hope you're recovered from the bump I gave you.
5: Well, that's what I came to see you about, Dr. Watson.
3: Oh, yes?
5: I've got a conscience, sir, and when I chanced to see you come into this house, I came hobbling after you, because I said to myself, I'll just step in and see that kind gentleman and tell him I'm sorry I was a bit gruff a while back, and no harm meant. And I'm much obliged for offering to pick up my books.
3: Oh, not at all.
5: Maybe you collect books yourself.
3: Well, no, I can't say that I do.
5: Never too late to learn. Now, here's a copy of British Birds, and here's a very fine Catullus.
3: Yes, but...
5: Or perhaps this Holy War would be more in your line.
3: Well, really, you know, I don't think...
5: A bargain, every one of them. With 5 volumes, you could just fill that gap on the second shelf.
6: So untidy, my dear Watson, quite unlike your old self.
5: Holmes!
6: Obviously. I wondered how long it'd take you to penetrate my disguise.
5: You're not dead.
6: Your reasoning, my dear Watson, as usual, is faultless.
5: Well, I'm... For heaven's sake, I...
6: Easy, Watson, easy.
5: My dear Holmes, I think I sit down.
6: It's a very good idea. I'd better have a nip of this brandy.
5: Yes, I could do with a bracer.
6: My dear Watson, 1,000 apologies. I had no idea you'd be so affected.
5: Well, I'm not made of chilled steel like you, Holmes. Where's my bendy?
6: Here you are.
5: That's better.
3: So it's really you standing here in my study. Well, thank heaven, why, you old reprobate, you. How in heaven's name did you ever come back alive out of that dreadful chasm where Professor Moriarty met his death?
6: It's quite simple. I was never there.
3: Yes, but good heavens, Holmes, it's been 3 years. You let us believe you were dead all that time. Now, was that nice, I ask
6: not,
3: you?
6: Not nice, Watson, but necessary. You see, Moriarty's gang was still to be dealt with. I was much safer if they believed I'd met my death at the same time as their illustrious leader. For 3 years, I've been living in disguise, tracking the members of that foul brotherhood to the ends of the earth. And now I'm happy to say there's only one left to be dealt with.
3: But look here, Holmes, why didn't you let me know who you were when I bumped into you in Park Lane just now?
6: Because, my dear Watson, you were being watched by the man I'm after, the last of Moriarty's gang.
3: Good heavens, who is he?
6: Someone you doubtless know, Watson. You may have even played whist with him on numerous occasions and lost. Most people lose when they play with the tiger, as Moriarty used to call him. A clever man, Watson. Very clever. He not only suspects that I'm alive, he even guesses I've returned to London.
3: Good Lord.
6: Yes, but I mean to take advantage of this cleverness. I've set a trap for him. I expect to catch my tiger tonight.
3: Tonight?
6: Exactly. Don't suppose you'd care to come along.
3: You just try to prevent me, that's all I have to say. Just wait till I get my hat and stick.
6: I think you'll find your old army revolver a little more appropriate, Watson.

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0: Now back to Holmes and Watson. We find them slinking down a dark and sinister little alleyway.
2: I say, Holmes, do we have to do all this pussyfooting down dark mews and through smelly stables?
3: Absolutely, my dear Watson. It's essential that we should not be followed at this stage of the game. Yes, we've passed Manchester Street and Blandford Street. Here, down this narrow passage.
2: Good Lord. It's as dark as the black hole of Calcutta.
3: Here, scale this fence.
2: Scale the fence?
3: Now, don't tell me you've let yourself get out of condition during my absence.
2: Certainly not, only, do you think it's quite dignified?
3: Probably not, but who'll ever know? Up with you.
2: All right. A little better. I've ruined the knees of my trousers.
3: Oh, stop burbling, Watson, and come along. We've got to get into this house.
2: Yes, but look here, it's an empty house.
3: Quite. That's why I selected it. Now, where did I put that key?
2: Don't tell me you're not going to pick the lock. Holmes, you're losing your grip.
3: Quiet. Come in. Easy does it. Shut the door after you. Gently, my dear Watson. Gently.
2: Well, I'm doing my best. It was a draft. Well, now what?
3: Come along upstairs. We should get a good view from the windows of the upper front room.
2: You know, Holmes, there's something spooky about an empty house. Strange noises, boards squeaking.
3: Easy. We turn a corner here. Are you with me?
2: Oh, absolutely.
3: Ah, this is the room. Excellent. The light from the street lamps, all the illumination we shall need.
2: Look here, Holmes. There's something familiar about this street out there. Why, of course, it's Baker Street.
3: Exactly. We're in Camden House, which stands opposite our old quarters.
2: Jove, no wonder it looked familiar. But why station ourselves here?
3: Because it commands an excellent view of our historic dwelling. Might I trouble you, my dear Watson, to draw a little nearer to the window, taking every precaution not to show yourself.
2: Right.
3: And then look up at our old rooms. We'll see if 3 years of absence have entirely taken away my power to surprise you.
2: Well, the windows of our sitting room are lighted. I see there's a man sitting in front of one. Well, look here, it's you, Ed. Well, that is, at least it's your silhouette.
3: It's a bust of me, to be exact. Anything else of interest in Baker Street?
2: There's two disreputable-looking fellows leaning against a lamppost.
3: Excellent, Watson. I expected them.
2: Holmes, good heavens, your head. I mean the dummy. It moved.
3: Of course, our old friend Mrs. Hudson has orders to move it from below from time to time. Listen, what was that?
2: Sounded like a door closing.
3: Yes. I felt a draft. By all that's holy, he's going to operate from inside this building. I expected he'd work from the street as he did before. Quick, Watson, we've got to get out of here. He'll probably want this window.
2: You mean whoever we're after, he's coming in here?
3: Of course. Quick, Watson, enter the next room. Here. Stand in the shadow where we can watch him without being seen.
2: I hear footsteps. He's coming.
3: Quiet, if you value your life.
2: Standing in the doorway, his face is in the shadow of his hat. Great Scott, his eyes blaze in the dark like a cat's.
3: Like a tiger's, Watson.
2: He's crossing to the window. He's raising the window.
3: Not very far, Watson. That won't be necessary.
2: His stick. His walking stick. Why is he pointing it out of the window?
3: It's a gun, Watson. Devilish invention. Doesn't make a sound. He's going to take a shot at my silhouette. When we hear the window across the street crash, we know he's fired.
2: He's aiming.
3: Get him, Watson! Get him! Get him!
4: Oh,
3: I've got him!
4: Oh,
5: the gun, Watson! Put your head here! Well, not before I squeeze the life out of you!
4: No, you don't!
3: Watson! Watson, are you all right? I knocked him out.
2: Absolutely. What's that for?
3: Those two men from Scotland Yard down in the street leaning against the lamppost. I must say I thought our friend here would do his dirty work outside so they could deal with him firsthand. Ah, here come the regulars. Well, well, if it isn't Lestrade.
6: You bet it is. I took the job myself. And maybe we weren't glad to get your message at Scotland Yard half an hour ago. Although I must say we've done pretty well down there in your absence.
3: Really? Solved the Ronald Adair mystery yet?
6: Oh, well, that is...
3: Our sleeping beauty seems to be coming too. Gentlemen, allow me to present Colonel Sebastian Moran, late of Her Majesty's Indian Army. I believe I'm correct, Colonel, in saying that your bag of tigers still remains unrivaled.
7: You go to blazes.
3: Yes, a remarkable shot. You and your air gun were invaluable to the late Professor Moriarty, eh?
7: I might have known that wasn't you in the window.
3: Quite. I'm surprised that such a simple stratagem could deceive so old a shikar.
2: What do you mean by that?
3: How often, Colonel, have you tethered a goat to a tree, lain above it with your rifle, and waited for the bait to attract your tiger? This empty house is my tree. You are my tiger. The only difference being that I did not care to be the goat myself. Take him away, Lestrade.
7: Just a moment. You can't arrest me for taking a shot at a dummy, not even if it's the dummy of Sherlock Holmes.
3: That's quite right. I arrest you for the murder of the Honorable Ronald Adair, because you are the only man alive capable of shooting a man through the slightly opened window from the street below without being heard. A truly remarkable shot, Colonel. A bit too remarkable. That's how I knew you were the murderer.
6: Now come along, you. Frank, bring that stick along.
8: Right, sir.
6: We'll need it as evidence.
3: Well, Watson, what do you say? Shall we step across the street to our old quarters?
2: Righto.
3: I think you'll find everything just as it used to be. And I'm sure Mrs. Hudson is anxiously awaiting us with sandwiches and a steaming pot of coffee.
2: Ah.
3: You see, I remember your weakness.
2: My weakness? I

0: And that, Mr. Harris, is the story of how I went to live in Baker Street again and started another series of incredible and amazing adventures, which I shall tell you about, if it won't bore you.
1: Well, what do you think, Dr. Watson? You know, there's just one thing I don't understand about tonight's story, though. Why did Colonel Moran kill Ronald Adair?
0: Because Adair had discovered Moran was cheating at cards and threatened to expose him. You remember that I said Adair had won £400 at whist the week before with Moran as his partner.
1: Yes.
0: That amount made Adair suspicious. He discovered the cards were marked. The very cards, by the way, which were found beside the dead body. He was examining them again to be sure he'd made no mistake. That's why the door was locked on the inside. He didn't want anyone to interrupt him.
1: I see. Well, what about next week's story, Dr. Watson?
0: Let me think. Next week, suppose I tell you about a rather curious dinner that Holmes and I attended in order to see if we could discover if a world-famous violinist was trying to poison his wife.
1: Did you succeed?
0: In a way, yes. Of course, there was a death, but I'll tell you all about it next week.
2: 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Sherlock Holmes is played by John Stanley, Dr. Watson by Alfred Shirley, and the dramatizations are by Edith Meiser. Sherlock Holmes is produced and directed by Basil Lochran, with special music by Albert Berman. If you don't know your Clippercraft dealer, write Clippercraft, 200 Fifth Avenue, New York City. 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This is Cy Harris speaking for Clippercraft Clothes. 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
4: That's a WOR Mutual Broadcast. In front of a live studio audience, you heard them applauding there. Sure. There probably was a sign that says, applause. Or is that applesauce?
5: Yeah, it's applesauce.
4: Oh, okay. Applause, applesauce. Mm-hmm. And imagine they're all on the stage there. There's a whole studio audience. They're up there with their scripts. Oh, gosh.
5: I think it makes them even better to have a room full of people and a little response, reaction.
4: It's so great. Sure. We don't have a studio. We should have a studio.
5: We should. Wouldn't that be fun?
4: Let's do this show in front of a studio audience, Mike. Wouldn't that be a blast?
6: We'd have to
5: maybe go to a location.
4: Yeah, it'd be cool. Sherlock Holmes, April 11th, 1948. The Adventure of the Empty House, sponsored by Clippercraft Clothes.
5: Say that again.
4: Clippercraft Clothes. Time for this month in music history.
5: All right, our next song goes back to 1985. Wanna life.
4: This is Simple Minds.
5: Yes. I mean,
4: forget about when I hear Breakfast this, Club.
5: Yes, when I hear this, I mean, this is so 80s. This is Breakfast Club. This is the band's only number one hit, Simple Minds. So, and this plays during the opening and closing credits of the film.
4: What a movie.
5: I know. What a movie. What a song. What an era. What a decade.
4: I mean, there's probably people out there listening to our show that have never seen The Breakfast Club. And if you have never seen The Breakfast Club, folks, you don't know what you're missing. You need to watch that movie.
5: It's a lot of fun.
4: John Hughes. Wow, what a great movie. All right, thanks, Lisa.
5: Sure.
4: Well, more of Hollywood 360 after this short break.
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4: Well, in our next hour, it's a true crime case on The Big Story from 1949. But first, we'll need a Hollywood 360 listener. That means you out there in Radio Land to play Name That Tune. Right, Lisa?
5: That's right. We did Bob Seger for Beat the Host. Now we're warmed up, and now it's Bob Seger Name That Tune. I've got some great clips from some Bob Seger songs, and we'll be shouting it out. So if you'd like to be on the air, play the game, be a winner, give us a call, 312-642-5600. We're looking for caller number 6.
4: Come on, it's Bob Seger.
5: Oh, it's the best.
4: 312-642-5600. 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
14: NBC News Radio, I'm Jim Roop. Multiple reports that the U.S. and Iran have reached a deal to extend the ceasefire have not been confirmed by the White House. Today, Treasury Secretary Scott Bessent would only tell White House reporters any deal would have to be subject to President Trump's approval.
15: President Trump has made it very clear, he talked about it at the cabinet meeting, that he has several red lines. And Iran has to turn over their highly enriched uranium. They cannot pursue a nuclear weapon.
14: According to reports, the two countries have a 60-day memorandum of understanding that would reopen the Strait of Hormuz and start more intense negotiations on Iran's nuclear program. A massive natural gas explosion destroyed a Dallas apartment building as officials search for 11 unaccounted for people. Dallas Fire Rescue also confirming 4 injuries, and teams can be seen sifting through the rubble as they put out the remaining hotspots. The explosion created a 4-alarm fire that had 100 firefighters battling that blaze. The apartment complex had 2 stories. The No Kings movement is planning nationwide protests coinciding with President Trump's 80th birthday. Organizers say they're speaking out against strongman politics and corruption. As people gather in protest on June 14th, three sets of No Kings protests have occurred since President Trump returned to office. And the first set of demonstrations took place last year on Trump's 79th birthday. The acting administrator of FEMA says the agency is prepared for hurricane season. Bob Fenton reassuring the public of the agency's readiness in a recent interview with CBS News. He says, "This is something we do every year. It's in our DNA." According to Fenton, 30% of FEMA workers are deployed. Another 30% are in training, credentialing, on leave, or assigned elsewhere. His remarks come as the Trump administration moves to reshape the agency through workforce cuts and push for states to take a more active role in recovery efforts. Jim Roop, NBC News Radio.
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0: Water shortages make it tough in Cuba. Southwest Airlines updates its extra seat policy for plus-size passengers. And hey, San Antonio, good on you. You forced a game seven against the Oklahoma City Thunder. I'm Kate Delaney, but first at the top, we roll into the rundown here on America Tonight. The top story is this. Iran, Iran, Iran. Negotiators believe they've drafted a deal. Leaders have to sign off on that deal. But this is the first time that I've heard this, at least from four different sources. They believe they have a deal. Here's what President Trump said about the possibility of these negotiations coming to an end and reminding everybody that the U.S. has the upper hand.
1: I negotiate, they negotiate, they're very good negotiators, they're crafty. But in the end, we have all the cards.
0: Meanwhile, Treasury Secretary Scott Bessent didn't commit to saying that a deal with Iran is currently on the table, despite all these reports that the U.S. and Iran have reached this agreement that I just mentioned. Bessent said he wasn't going to preview a peace deal and that the negotiators have been going back and forth, because he was hit with a barrage of questions during a late press conference on Thursday. He suggested that perhaps the makings of a deal are here when it comes to an agreement with Iran. So we're telling you the same story as I think what we're telling you, although it does have a feel of, let's say, maybe the page is turning. By the way, the ceasefire is still in place despite CENTCOM's claims of violations. What CENTCOM is saying is there's been an egregious ceasefire violation by Iran overnight. The ceasefire, which has officially been in place, you know, since April 8th, has not stopped both countries from periodically exchanging fire. What's that about? The president has repeatedly said the ceasefire is in place in spite of the exchanges, describing one strike against Iran as just a love tap. Remember that a couple of weeks ago. So flip a coin. This is what I keep saying. Will this end? I do believe it. I do believe it. This ends in the next couple weeks, maybe even sooner. And wouldn't that be wonderful? So have they arrived at a draft agreement? Will it be signed off? Lots of questions that may be answered in the next couple of days. Really sad, this story about a fire in Dallas, Texas. It was at an apartment complex where apparently there was a gas leak. Somehow that's what's believed to have been what caused it, you know, what started it. But it led to a massive explosion and people missing all over the place and just put like a hole in the skyline. It was that big and that broad. And there were so many that it was like an all hands on deck for firefighters that were trying to contain this thing. Here's Dallas Deputy Chief Mark Berry shortly after it happened and watching the gas leak turning into this towering inferno.
2: We have gone from rescue mode to recovery mode. We are still actively in recovery mode, and we may be in this mode for the next 2 to 4 hours.
0: Yeah, so it still is that. It still is about trying to recover everybody and find out who's missing, because this destroyed the apartment just boom in an instant. Three people were killed, including a child, in the explosion, excuse me, and fire that ripped through the building late on Thursday night. I mean, really, it was horrifying, I have to say, to see it. I saw all kinds of angles of the video of it. It was just a nasty explosion and massive, massive fire. Here was one of the big shockers just from a few days ago. A lot of people were talking about this, and we mentioned it the other day, but $40 million worth of gold bars and a former CIA agent. What could possibly go wrong? He faked his resume, said he went to two big, huge schools, and fooled everyone, even said he served in the Navy, which he did not. And what's crazy, of course, he was arrested, the CIA officer, on suspicion that he had lied about all kinds of things, including what he's really being accused of is these 303 gold bars. This is what was in evidence that he said he needed to use. And as was explained by someone who I thought did it pretty well on ABC, one of their analysts, here's how he put it.
3: The agency has always used what we call alternative funding sources. Finding out that someone was using gold bars to actually make payments, which obfuscates the CIA's role in it, is not the disturbing part. The disturbing part is that he was able to get away with it.
0: That is the disturbing part. How does David Rush, this former CIA dude, get away with that? So what do they recover when they raid his home on May 18th? Not only those 303 gold bars, it's really wild to see it, but so many watches, around $2 million in cash, and lots of luxury watches from his home. So he was arrested following the raid, charged with one count of stealing public money. Investigators say that he made several requests to his employer to obtain millions of dollars in gold bars for work-related expenses between November 2025 and March 2026. So it shows you what can happen when they think they had the right guy for the job, and they never had the right guy all along, because everything about him was about lying about his educational background, as I mentioned, lying about the fact that he had been in the military. When he applied for government work, he claimed he had a Bachelor of Science in Mathematics and Information Systems from Clemson that he got back in 2000, and two master's degrees from the Rensselaer Polytech Institute, and he was a naval postgraduate student. I mean, are you kidding? Like, there's no way to figure this out. They never checked the creds on him, especially for that kind of a job. To me, from the standpoint of who's zooming who, how could they not have done that? Well, I mean, you'd think that would be the easiest thing that they could possibly do. And if we're talking about a government job, what? Incredible. All right. I mentioned the Dallas fire. There was another crazy fire that happened too. Blue Origin. The rocket blew up on the Florida launch pad during a test. This, of course, is Jeff Bezos's baby, his space company. It's going to carry 48 satellites into space, but everybody was accounted for. So that's the good news there. But not good news, of course, that it exploded on the launch pad. And you want to talk about an explosion that really, really spread. So there were some nervous moments of counting heads and wondering if, gosh, if everyone is safe and is out of the area. And thank goodness they were. And this was prep for sending the reusable rocket to space for a mission, delivering satellites, like I said, into low Earth orbit. And the footage that I saw from it, it looked like its engines were firing, and then a massive fireball enveloped the launch site at Cape Canaveral, and it sent those flames and soot skyward big time. You could look on any search engine and see it. So, you know, that's not happening anytime soon. It's the second high-profile rocket explosion, if you're keeping score, in the last couple of days after a SpaceX Starship went up in flames after a touchdown after a flight test just last week. Odds and ends coming up on The Flip.
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0: Vegas odds and ends. The Coast Guard is navigating the GPS coordinates they say they have that may find Lynette Hooker's body. You remember that she was with her husband where they were sailing, and he said she fell overboard from the dinghy because the weather got rough on their way back to their sailboat in the Bahamas. This happened back on April 8th. It's a really strange story, and can you imagine if this is a thing that nips him? Forensic evidence recovered from the electronic devices of Lynette Hooker's husband, Brian Hooker, is what's led the investigation to new areas of interest that were not searched. So the Bahamas have granted the Coast Guard Investigative Service that permission to send in a couple of divers to search the new areas in the case of Lynette Hooker, again, the American woman who went overboard and vanished 2 months ago. According to one official, the information Hooker told investigators doesn't match the GPS data from his electronic devices. So therein lies the problem. And if they can get there and they can find anything, we'll see then ultimately what happens. Here's his friend, Blaine Stevenson, he and his wife were friends with the Hookers, who said that they want to know what happened to their friend Lynette.
1: I have faith that following their GPS coordinates, they're going to find something. Is it everything we're going to want? I don't know. But hopefully we can find enough to know what happened.
0: Yeah, you can bet everybody's all over this. So far, they haven't searched the area yet. Sad news out of New York and the Bronx Zoo. Happy the elephant at 55 had to be euthanized. This was an elephant. Oh, the sounds. I love the sounds of an elephant. The elephant was really a delight for a lot of kids, but there was some controversy. A lot of people didn't want to see the elephant, Happy the elephant, in the enclosure that, you know, that he was in. But I can remember seeing Happy the elephant several times on my trips back east. And now researchers say new information, they've got new information on how they behave. And so Happy the elephant has helped out in a sense. And they had to put him to sleep because she was showing signs of kidney or liver failure after some age-related conditions worsened in the last few weeks, saying that, you know, they didn't have much of a choice. Happy, by the way, was born in Asia, brought to the U.S. and named after one of the dwarfs from Snow White and the Seven Dwarfs. She was brought in 1977 with another elephant named Grumpy. So the herd's history had been marked with a little bit of instability. Grumpy died in 2002 after a confrontation with two elephants, which then raised concerns about whether or not they were all compatible. And, you know, elephants having them in exhibits has faced a lot of criticism from animal rights groups who say urban zoos just don't have the expansive habitats that elephants require. So the pressure has led many zoos to actually close their exhibits and transfer elephants to other sanctuaries, as there are lots of sanctuaries around the United States. All right, we move from the sad story of Happy the elephant dead at the age of 55 being euthanized to the insane story about a woman who was pulled over for texting with her right hand. There was one problem by a cop. She didn't have a right hand, doesn't have a right hand. Listen to this interaction with a Palm Beach sheriff's deputy.
2: So you want to just call this a day?
3: Or? I don't want to call it a day. You had a hand off manipulated.
2: You just said my right hand.
3: Well, I thought I saw you with your hand. Did you or not have your phone on your hand?
2: I did not.
3: You did not have your phone on your
2: I
3: hand?
2: I did not.
3: Hand to God, you didn't have a phone on your hand.
2: Hand to God.
0: So the Florida woman, Katie Thomas, went viral after being pulled over, which you just heard that interaction there, back in February for what he was saying, allegedly holding her fan in her phone in her right hand while driving, which was absurd because she was born with a limb difference and doesn't have a right hand, but she still was fined. He fined her $116 for texting. So this ultimately went to court, and here she is with the results.
2: So we had court this morning and dismissed. I cannot make up the reason behind why it was dismissed. It says lack of evidence.
0: Wow. I mean, she's a disabled one-handed woman, for goodness sake, and the officer just couldn't back down. What a waste of resources, right? And it's there, clearly. It's on the body cam. You can see it. I mean, clearly she doesn't have, and there's just no way she can hold it, especially with how she displayed the hand. It's just absolutely crazy and absurd. So, of course, this went viral. Right. It goes viral. She wins in the end. And clearly the idea of not backing down on that one. Well, that was just a losing situation. All right. Not a losing situation is the Knicks. The Knicks are lying in wait after winning the East to find out who they'll meet next. Sometimes getting that little extra bit of rest can help you, and they're getting extra rest because now in the West it's going to a game 7. Huge performance by Victor Wembanyama, who is one of the best athletes on the floor period in the NBA, but San Antonio avoids elimination with a game 6 blowout of 118-91 in front of their home crowd. And so now it is exciting that it's going to a game 7, and we'll see what happens when this switches back to the Thunder world, because those fans are so, so loud, incredibly loud. By the way, Wembanyama finished with 28 points, 10 boards, and 3 blocks. Dylan Harper had 18 off the bench, and Stephon Castle 17. And as they say, that's a wrap. What a great night for the people in San Antonio who came out to cheer on their Spurs, because they were not biting their nails at the end of this. They nailed it. Now it's a game 7, and it's a wait and see who snaps this up. All right, this is something I mentioned at the top of the show. Fits right into odds and ends. There's always this debate. Remember, there was a debate at one point of, well, maybe we should start weighing passengers. Can you imagine if everybody on a plane had to get on a scale? I don't care what you weigh, but you had to do that. So Southwest Airlines says it's updated its policy for plus-size passengers. They're no longer required to purchase an extra seat in advance. And the airport agents can offer an additional seat at no extra cost when space is available. That just happened last week. Earlier this year, Southwest introduced that policy requiring passengers who needed more space to buy a second seat before traveling. And then customers could later request a refund if the extra seats were available on the flight. But now passengers who don't book that seat in advance maybe still risk not being able to board their original flight if no additional seats are available. That sounds so confusing, doesn't it? Bottom line is this, it's much easier to be able to fit into the seat and not have to try to figure out the policy and not have to buy any kind of an extra seat. But easier said than done. And people complained that, you know, they were uncomfortable that somebody next to them was just too big and they were hanging over the edge of their seat, and it made them feel uncomfortable. So there you go. Mortgages. We've talked about this before. Drive around your neighborhoods to get a good sense of what's happening, right? Are houses selling or not? Average U.S. long-term mortgage rates climbed to 6.53, highest level in 9 months, right? So we're talking, imagine 30-year fix. That was the jump. It just jumped up a little bit. And despite the latest increase, the average rate still is below 6.89, where it was a year ago. But you know the math here. When mortgage rates rise, they add hundreds of dollars a month in costs for borrowers. And especially with people struggling with other things that they're paying, that could put someone off getting a house, maybe here and there, depending on what was the price tag on the house and everything else that goes into the search for your own casa and the comfortable confines of it and what's not comfortable with what you have to pay for it. All right, coming up next, you're going to love our next guest. I'm not going to even spoil it for you, but an author's corner. I snuck it in here in the first hour, Daryl Bloodsworth next.
4: 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Hi, I'm Dr. Mitch. Since most chronic diseases have inflammation, our optimized curcumin seems to be a perfect addition to any nutritional program. It makes sense to me that preventing or reducing inflammation is a key component to our overall health. The Mayo Clinic found that curcumin can decrease swelling and inflammation, has antioxidant properties, and research suggests that curcumin can prevent cancer, or at least slow the spread of cancer, and in many instances make chemotherapy more effective. It protects our healthy cells even from radiation. 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

0: stay low. I'm really pleased to introduce you to Daryl Bloodworth. Wait till you hear his story. First of all, we thank him for his service. He's a graduate of the United States Air Force Academy. And boy, the things that he did as a pilot and instructor pilot, too, just incredible. Received all kinds of honors there, went on to law school, became a trial lawyer. Think about litigation. How often do we talk to lawyers and they don't have the trial steps, but he's got so much background in that. Did that for over 50 years. He's written a novel called A Time to Heal, which talks about grief and a courtroom drama and the things colliding in that courtroom with his main character, David Jordan, who is struggling being a single parent. Fascinating. So, Daryl, thank you so much for coming on.
1: It's a delight to be here, Kate.
0: First, let's talk about the early days for you. What led you into the Air Force?
1: Well, I was in one of the early classes at the Air Force Academy, and it was pretty new at the time. It seemed exciting to me. I liked the idea of the challenge it would bring and the idea to fly some pretty exciting airplanes as well. So all of those things came together to get me to apply. Fortunately, they were interested in my sports background. I wound up playing football and baseball at the academy, and that may have helped a little bit in getting me in. But those are the things that led me to go, and it was one of the best decisions I ever made.
0: So once you do that, you get through the academy, and a lot of people don't realize, then what's next when you look at assignments?
1: Well, my first assignment right out of the academy was to go to pilot training, and I went to pilot training at Moody Air Force Base, which is in South Georgia. That at the time, that process was about a 13-month program. Then I got an assignment to be an instructor pilot because I did well at pilot training. That was about 3.5 months or so of training in Texas to be an instructor pilot. And then back to Moody Air Force Base, where I was an instructor pilot on the flight line for a year. Then they asked me to also teach a couple of academic classes, basic aerodynamics class, flight planning, things that new pilots have to learn. And I did that. And after being there for 2 years, I was transferred to Tyndall Air Force.

0: Base just outside Panama City, Florida, to be an instructor pilot at the school training pilots to be instructor pilots. So I had some wonderful assignments.
1: I bet. What's the toughest thing for, you know, you're instructing people, there's people that just don't make it and those that do. What does it take to be able to fly, you know, the kind of planes we're talking about?
0: Well, it takes an ability to remain calm under some stressful circumstances. But beyond that, the average person can learn. It takes a certain amount of hand-eye coordination. Beyond that, I'm not quite sure, but you sure know it when you see it in someone as a student pilot.
1: Yeah, no kidding. So, you know, with what happened with your Air Force, where, you know, where you were, of course, instructing pilots, all of that, what was it that made you decide, okay, now I'm going in the direction of law?
0: Well, I enjoyed the flying. I had some wonderful experiences there with some wonderful friends, but I came to realize that I just couldn't see myself continuing to be a pilot for the rest of my working life. I'm glad I did it. I wouldn't take anything for it, but I was sort of looking for a new challenge. And as I started looking into things, the idea of becoming a lawyer, and particularly a trial lawyer, was very appealing. And so that's what I decided to pursue.
1: Yeah. And once you became a trial lawyer, you and I talked about this. How many trials do you think in the course of a very long career, I mean, 50 years, how many trials do you think you were involved with?
0: Well, if you're talking about full trials, it probably didn't average more than about one a year. But you have an awful lot of hearings that may terminate a case before you even get to trial, tons of depositions where you're taking the testimony of witnesses under oath, but you're not in a court doing that. So the work I did was in more in business-related law. It was not criminal law, and it wasn't personal injury law. Those are the fields in which you tend to have a higher number of trials each year. But I was in court regularly, and it was an exciting part of the practice.
1: Yeah, and you had some big cases that you were involved with. You and I talked about this too. The Pulse nightclub shooting happened back in June of 2016. Tell me what you did there as far as who you were involved with.
0: Well, what happened in that is within a couple of days after that horrible event, a large number of the media companies sued the city of Orlando to get the recordings of the 911 calls in and out of the Pulse nightclub as a result of the shooting. And I had to listen to those, and they were pretty horrendous. Mm-hmm. But to the credit of the city of Orlando, they took the position that some of these were so bad they simply should not be out in the public domain, and they defended it. And on the worst ones, we were able to get the court to rule that only transcripts of those would have to be produced. Now, what I thought was a rather interesting outcome, once the media companies found out they could only have the transcripts, they weren't interested in that. They were only interested in the calls, and I'll leave it up to your imagination as to why they needed those.
1: Yeah, boy, no kidding. And that process took a little bit of time, right?
0: Yes, I forgot now. It's been quite a while how long, but I think we resolved that within about 6 months or so.
1: Wow. And this is what we're talking about. Like, people don't realize sometimes what happens in whether, you know, the event takes 6 months, what could take up to a year, like you say, if there's a trial situation. Did you love what you did?
0: I did. I found it to be very rewarding. It's tough. You're under an awful lot of stress. But from my Air Force days, I was used to that. I found it to be a very rewarding career, a worthwhile career, and I'm glad I had the opportunity to do it.
1: Yeah. So then you take what you know, and they say a good writer writes about what they know, and of course you write about things related to what happens with a lawyer and the courtroom and all of that. And in this book, A Time to Heal, a novel, you're talking about really grief and dealing with grief. And I mentioned David Jordan and how he's just wiped out by the death of his wife and how he's a single parent and struggling with that. And what happens when you throw in some other things, and he's battling depression and whatnot. Tell us more about writing that and the background for it.
0: Well, the background for A Time to Heal is it's the second novel. It's a sequel to my first, We Who Remain. We Who Remain deals with David's wife's cancer, and she ultimately dies. So A Time to Heal picks up from that point and how he has to deal with it, because and not just for David Jordan, but for anyone who suffers the loss of a spouse, a child, or a very close friend, life doesn't stop even though you're going through a very difficult time. And so David is having to deal with the depression while handling a major, or working on a major case together with his partner, Jessica McKenzie. And so it explores what he goes through there, and then the issues going on with certain other characters in the book as well.
1: When people read your series, actually, but we'll stick with this book. When people read A Time to Heal, what do you hope they take away?
0: Well, in both of the novels that I've written, the two major themes that I have in those, and the reasons I wanted to write them, is that we live in very difficult times for a variety of reasons, and most people seem to be unhappy. Loneliness is at a historically high level today, and there are two things that we have that can really help us deal with that. The first is a religious faith. And the second is family. And by family, I mean not just the immediate family, but also an extended family, which can come in a workplace, from cousins, from any other group you might have. And to the extent we don't rely upon our faith or don't rely upon our family, people who really care about us, people who are there for us no matter what the situation is. If we don't rely upon that, we're going to be lost. It's going to be very hard to deal with modern life. But if we do rely upon those, it can help us get through and help us do well.
1: Yeah. And again, the book is called A Time to Heal, a novel, and it's Darryl M. Bloodworth. If you look that up, you can get that on Amazon, Barnes and Noble, wherever great books are sold. Darryl, thank you so much for coming on the show.
0: It's a pleasure to be here.
1: All right, coming up next, as we get ready to hit the exits, it's all about you. Lots of email on all kinds of things that are happening here in the U.S., including the president may be the new face of a new $250 bill. Next on America Tonight.
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0: I'm dying to talk about the mail with you all day, okay?
1: Let's dig in the mail bag. 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
2: 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Hey, Katie. Hey, America Tonight listeners and everyone else beyond your stratosphere. Water and Cuba. Lights and Cuba. I hope this president, as I do have family ties to that island, I hope this president does exactly what happened in Venezuela. It would be such a relief to the people who live there, because the life that they experience is really a rough one. And so these shortages are nothing new, but they've only gotten a lot worse. What do you think the odds are, Kate, that there will be a Maduro-like pull-off there in Cuba? Let me ask the Magic 8-Ball. Magic 8-Ball says very likely. I think it is likely something happens. The warning is out there, and the mentions about Venezuela and comparisons in a sense, right? You got 3 million plus people there that they have water shortages every single day. This is not new. Oil shortages, problems with food, just intermittent supplies in general, right? And, you know, actually, if you think about it, it's the island, actually, all told, is way more than 3 million, something like 10 million, actually. But the whole idea of electricity, what's electricity? It's just, it is really, really, really tough. And it's gotten worse. I mean, it's an economic freefall, inflation, all of that. And it's, these power outages last like 20 hours. Yeah, I think it's very likely. I'd be surprised if it didn't happen. All right, let's go to Cam, who is listening to us, KVOI, in the desert, 10:30 a.m., Tucson, Arizona. I know you're a hockey fan, Kate. I heard you talk about your Uncle Bernie. I was shocked that you were tied to Bernie Parent. I think that's pretty cool. I like the stories, and God bless Bernie Parent. I grew up outside the Philly area, but I'm a huge hockey nut. Really crazy to hear about Claude Lemieux, who was one of the nasty nasties of all time, but he apparently, it looks like he took his own life. He was a four-time Stanley Cup champion and gone too early at the age of 60. Yeah. I mean, they were saying the cause of death wasn't known, and then I just saw something about that came out about suicide. And, you know, he was huge for the Montreal Canadiens, absolutely. And he was physical. He was ferocious. He was a mugger. I mean, he really, really was that guy. He won the Conn Smythe as a MVP back in the Jersey Devil days in 1995. And I mean, I could go on and on, but obviously he had a reputation. One of the big game players, as the commissioner Gary Bettman called him. I would agree with that title. Yeah, and if he was playing against you, you probably had a few other things she would say, too. So, rip to him. Sad story on that front. Doug is listening to us in New Orleans, WGSO 990 AM. Shout out to one of the great affiliates of ours. So, Kate, let me get this straight. I have voted for the president, yes, twice, but it's not about voting for him, but it's like, dude, how many things does he have to have his face on? I heard something, and I thought it was actually a joke, about a $250 bill. And I guess that this could really happen. I don't know. Do they have to jump through hoops and get approval on the Hill, or how does that all work? It sounds like it's a foregone conclusion that we're going to be sporting around $250 bills, and he's going to be on the on that note. Yeah, you know, it is wild. They're saying that they're designing, supposedly, the Trump administration is pushing for the design of it anyway, that would have his portrait on it. And It would be the first appearance of a living person on U.S. currency in more than 150 years. I mean, other places, other countries have that. Queen Elizabeth was on so much money, right, when she was alive. And the king is, too. So now, Charles, it's not an unprecedented thing, but there is a push for this to happen. What the thing is, though, that's interesting, because of Doug's question, made me look into it a little bit deeper. What happens is you get the Bureau of Engraving and Printing. They have to prepare these prototypes of the note. And then you look at federal law, but federal law currently allows only deceased people to appear on bills. So that would have to change. I looked it up. It really is the way it's supposed to go. So there would have to be that part of it, I guess. But supposedly this is moving forward. And the Treasury Secretary, Scott Bessent, talked about it, that there was some mock-ups and whatnot. Wow. We'll see. So we may have a $250 bill. I mean, who knows? That's a possibility. Danny is listening to us. KSL, that would be in Salt Lake City, 102.7 FM. So ridiculous, the story about the CIA employee who absconded with a bunch of gold, or at least he was hoarding it in his house. How could they not have checked his background? I was driving around and I happened to hear that story, Kate, and I just was like, wow. I mean, how many times have you had to go under a microscope when you've applied for a job? And can you imagine, it was just that easy to walk into the agency. Oh, yeah, I was in the military. Oh, yeah, here's my various degrees. And then you get your hands on the evidence that you can use supposedly for whatever case it is you're working on, but you're not really doing that. So is it a shock that these kinds of things happen? I mean, what's happening with our agencies that they're not screening people better? Yeah, that was my big question, was actually that. Like, they don't check anything. There's like no check of anything. And you're right about that. How many times, like even for speeches, I gave this big speech one time and I had tons of testimonials, and the person, and they wanted me to do it, but they still, because they had been burned, I guess, in the past, they still wanted all these, you know, testimonials to call people and talk to them. So I never had an easy street like that. Maybe I needed a government job. I don't know. Maybe that would have been better. All right. This one is from Bill, WVLK 590 AM, Lexington, Kentucky. He says, Kate, I like the show. You make me laugh out loud the other day with your crazy, cheesy one-liners. But I probably will steal a few of them and use them when I see my grandchildren, because I think they'll understand them. Maybe they'll get it a little bit more than me, but I do like the levity. You have a great sense of humor. Please never, ever lose that. Oh, that'll be the last thing that goes with me. Are you kidding? So thanks for that. I appreciate it. If you want to send me your thoughts, you can. Kate at katedelaneyradio.com. Click on contact. Just like that, of course, 24/7, and you never know. All right, time for the pre-market bell. So pre-market bell, you're going to love this. I can't remember the last time this has left my lips, but oil, and I think this is all, that's just another sign what's going on with these negotiations. Could there be a sign-off here? But oil is down to $87.77 a barrel. We have not seen that number, a number like that, in a very, very long time. Meanwhile, Dow futures are up 0.9%, S&P futures are up 0.5%, and NASDAQ futures down 0.3%. So it's about what's going on in the Middle East. Whatever the developments are there, that's going to make the world's largest craps table turn. And I think that's why we're seeing the oil go to what it was pre-market. And I think throughout the day, we're going to see that it's going to be low. It's interesting because gas, gas, gas, that is so much the conversation. And I don't know if you belong to a Costco or a Sam's. I have a Sam's membership, but it's crazy, the lines now to get gas, right? because everybody's looking for the best gas deal they can get. And Costco says they saw record-breaking gas volumes at the end of the fiscal third quarter with the fuel prices on the rise, saying they were seeing like first-time people that had gotten Costco cards, and they were there getting the gas, getting the deals, trying to, you know, maximize what they could with that membership. Not a surprise. Thanks so much to the Minnesota 2, Jason and Daniel, for their excellent work throughout the week on the technicals. Make it count, everybody, just like Gene Smart and Hannah Enbiner. Who knew they always had the better joke? Make it count, everybody.
3: Papa, why can't we telegraph while riding a horse?
4: 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Ran right into the side of the saloon.
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8: NBC News Radio, I'm Jim Roop. Multiple reports that the U.S. and Iran have reached a deal to extend the ceasefire have not been confirmed by the White House. Today, Treasury Secretary Scott Bessent would only tell White House reporters any deal would have to be subject to President Trump's approval.
9: President Trump has made it very clear, he talked about it at the cabinet meeting, that he has several red lines. And Iran has to turn over their highly enriched uranium. They cannot pursue a nuclear weapon.
8: According to reports, the two countries have a 60-day memorandum of understanding that would reopen the Strait of Hormuz and start more intense negotiations on Iran's nuclear program. A massive natural gas explosion destroyed a Dallas apartment building as officials search for 11 unaccounted for people. Dallas Fire Rescue also confirming 4 injuries, and teams can be seen sifting through the rubble as they put out the remaining hotspots. The explosion created a 4-alarm fire that had 100 firefighters battling that blaze. The apartment complex had 2 stories. The No Kings movement is planning nationwide protests coinciding with President Trump's 80th birthday. Organizers say they're speaking out against strongman politics and corruption as people gather in protest on June 14th. 3 sets of No Kings protests have occurred since President Trump returned to office, and the first set of demonstrations took place last year on Trump's 79th birthday. The acting administrator of FEMA says the agency is prepared for hurricane season. Bob Fenton reassuring the public of the agency's readiness in a recent interview with CBS News. He says, "This is something we do every year. It's in our DNA." According to Fenton, 30% of FEMA workers are deployed. Another 30% are in training, credentialing, on leave, or assigned elsewhere. His remarks come as the Trump administration moves to reshape the agency through workforce cuts and push for states to take a more active role in recovery efforts. Jim Roop, NBC News Radio.
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0: Warriors as they force a Game 7 by knocking off the Thunder in a spectacular way. Plus, we've got Author's Corner coming up, a really cool author for you. But before we go there, let's hit you up at the top of the show with the rundown on America Tonight. Conversation about Iran. In fact, oil in the pre-market is the lowest that I've seen it in a long time, 81 and change a barrel. What does that tell you if you're forecasting? It's not a definite, but the conversation must be headed in the right direction. At least one could maybe assume that. And when I say that, because the negotiations seem to have gone in a much better direction. There's a draft, anyway, for a U.S.-Iran plan that is on the table. And the word is they're close in on the terms of a preliminary agreement. There are still some sticking points. The president is adamant he ultimately has the winning hand.
1: I negotiate, they negotiate, they're very good negotiators, they're crafty. But in the end, we have all the cards.
0: And that is true. So still a question mark looms, but maybe a little bit closer to wrapping it up with the right kind of agreement. It was a sad day in Dallas for people that were in an apartment complex that exploded. That if you had seen the overhead pictures, it looked like parts of Dallas were completely on fire, as it was a massive fireball, like a towering inferno that ultimately was left behind. Supposedly, this is because of a one of those leaks, you know, and whether or not that ultimately is what they discover, there's still investigations that are going on, and there's still people that are missing, but it does look like a gas leak triggered this fire at this complex in a place very close right there downtown called Oak Cliff that sent black smoke across the skies, and people headed to the hospital with damages to their lungs, but three people killed, including a child. So super, super sad to hear that story. There were countless amounts of firemen on hand putting that fire out. And here is Dallas Deputy Chief Mark Berry talking about it.
2: We have gone from rescue mode to recovery mode. We are still actively in recovery mode, and we may be in this mode for the next 2 to 4 hours.
0: Yeah, that's a really rough. And from what I understand from some pals back there, there's still... It's still, naturally it would be, but it still is roped off. There still are questions. There still are people that are missing. One thing that must have been missing was the person who screamed better for the CIA officer who faked everything about his life, but yet had the ability, David Rush, to get his hands on the gold. FBI arrested the former CIA officer after they searched his home, and he was arrested after they found $40 million in the gold bars, $2 million in cash, and luxury Rolex watches during that raid on his house in Virginia. They say he checked the gold out through the CIA for work-related expenses, but the problem was there was never anything there after that. He never returned it. So that again is a really odd thing. Don't you think if you don't return that amount of gold, you say you're on some kind of a stakeout or setup or whatever, that they would catch you? So the CIA apparently is doing an internal investigation into Rush. They suspected he violated the law. Then they have to refer the case to the FBI. So that's what they did. And ultimately, that's how he was caught. But one of the strangest things about this, and you know, this was a lot of gold, 303 gold bars, right? Estimated to be worth $40 million, like I mentioned, all that cash, $2 million in cash and everything else in between, is that he faked his resume, said he went to two different schools, said that he had been in the military, was in the Navy. So when he applied to work for the government, between 2006 and 2009, in his first application, he claimed he had a Bachelor of Science in Math and Information Systems from Clemson University, then two master's degrees from a Polytech Institute, and was a naval postgraduate, you know, went to naval postgraduate school. He had none of those. None. And he kept applying. So that's what happened. During his third try, he claimed he had received an aircraft test and eval certification from the United States Naval Test Pilot School. But when they reviewed his educational and military background, they found out that none of the claims were true. Wow. They better get a better system there for background checking people that they're hiring for the CIA. It's just a very strange, strange story. And the reason I bring it up right at the top is because people are talking about the story. They are as maybe a little bit surprised as I was a little bit surprised by that, too, because you would think there would be much more strenuous screening process to get there. Blue Origin rocket, that's Jeff Bezos's baby, exploded at Cape Canaveral. What was the deal here? It was on the launch pad. It was supposed to be, this was during a test of its engines on Thursday night. And this came as the company's upcoming launch of its new Glenn rocket is going to send 48 Amazon satellites into low Earth orbit. In a statement on social media, Blue Origin said the rocket experienced an anomaly during the first, what they call, hot fire test. In a separate post, Blue Origin owner Jeff Bezos said all personnel are accounted for and safe. It's too early to know the root cause, but we're already working to find it. Very rough day. We'll rebuild whatever needs to be rebuilt and get back to flying. Wow, it was just last week that Elon Musk had a rocket that exploded when it touched down. So this is a tough back-to-back weeks, I would say, for the space industry. But if there are people with massive resources that can get things done, those two certainly have plenty of resources to be able to do that. We've been talking about the Ebola outbreak all week long. Doctors on the front line of the Ebola outbreak have been talking about just how awful it is. I mean, the outbreak gets worse and worse. And according to the World Health Organization, more than 1,000 suspected cases of this rare strain of Ebola have been identified in the eastern DRC, and more than 230 suspected deaths from the virus have been confirmed. There was a big concern, if you remember, about people coming back into the United States, and then there were three different airports where they were going to screen those people to make sure they didn't have any of the symptoms. And of course, Ebola is transmitted through bodily fluids, so treating sick patients and handling the disease can only be done by healthcare teams in protective suits. And then they have to then spray, even the victim's home has to be sprayed down with disinfectant. It's obviously very, very nasty, and really concerning is to family members is catching it, the virus, if they have themselves tried to bury their loved ones. So really sad stories there. Coming up next, the man cave.
3: 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Yes, actually three known gases. 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

0: yes, yes, yes. We are in the man cave, and boy, there is a lot of things to talk about, so let's just dive on it, including what happened in the NBA, a thrilling Game 6 finish. Give me that ball. I'll shoot it. That's what Victor says. So, Wembanyama. The Spurs sent the West Finals back to Oklahoma City for Game 7. They routed the Thunder 118-91. Yes, Wembanyama had 28 points, 10 boards, 3 blocks for the Spurs. That crowd was crazy, crazy excited that it's going to go to a Game 7. The Thunder were scoreless for 8 minutes. Let me say that again. The Thunder were scoreless for 8 minutes. That's crazy. In the third, the Spurs ran off 22 straight points. That made it 92-64 with 56 seconds left in the quarter. So, you know, you start doing the math and you're like, yeah, this going a different direction, right? It's interesting, too. Wembanyama has been at the forefront of all the victories. The 7'4" star joined Hall of Famers David Robinson and Tim Duncan as the only players in Spurs history with 5 games of 25 points and 10 boards in a single postseason. So needless to say, it's going to be really, really fun to watch the Game 7. I love Game 7s, and usually, not always, but usually they don't disappoint. So that'll be Saturday night. It will tip at 8 p.m. Eastern. And it is one to put on the radar if you're hanging out. Tune in, especially if you're an NBA fan, obviously. But if you're just a fan of good sport, that has all the markings for the potential for that to be exactly what I think would be a good Game 7. We move to baseball. Catch it. So the Twins and the White Sox. Boy, the White Sox have been really tough on the Twins. The White Sox knocking off the Twins 6-2 when it was all said and done. Some really good pitching. Davis Martin allowed 1 run on 2 hits over 6 to win a 6th straight decision for the White Sox, in fact. And the White Sox scored their first 5 runs with 2 outs, getting on board in the bottom of the first and then moving on from there. So really pitching was so much of this, obviously. And, you know, the Twins keep on rolling through a 10-game road swing that concludes in Pittsburgh. Meanwhile, Chicago begins a 3-game home series against Detroit. All right, what else is happening elsewhere in the world of Major League Baseball? Let me get to a couple of these that I know you care about, because I have some of you, like Vince, who listens to us from KVOI in Tucson, always asking me about what did I think of this game or what did I think of what happened in the game. And I'm paying close attention, obviously, especially to Major League Baseball. But it was a lighter schedule. So the Braves beat the Red Sox on the road 10-2. And part of what happened in this game was Roland Acuña Jr. hit his 4th career grand slam, and Chris Sale struck out 8 in 5 innings against his former team. So there you go. So you get the, you know, you get great pitching and you get hitting. I mean, that's the formula. So a big pickup for the Braves, as the Braves pick up their 38th win in that 10-2 victory. The Angels beat the Tigers, final score 7-1. The big story here was partially pitching, too. Grayson Rodriguez had 5 big innings for the Los Angeles Angels. And I just can never get used to it. In my head, it's always Anaheim, right? The Angels won back-to-back series for the first time this season, sweeping Texas at home before winning 2 of 3 from Detroit. 4 to the Tigers. They've gone 4-18 since May 4th, losing 7 straight series. So it's been a tough beginning for them, for sure. The Astros in the battle for Texas beat the Rangers 5-1 out at Globe Life Field. They pick up their 26th win. It's interesting what's been happening with both of these teams in the great state of Texas. Sometimes that series is really depending on where they are in the season. It's really exciting. But Jeremy Peña homered in the first inning. The Astros took 3 of 4 games in the series from their in-state rivals. And the Rangers no hit Monday by 3 Houston pitchers. Remember that? That was a big story. They've lost 6 of 7 overall, so hasn't been a good run for them lately. For all of you listening that are Ranger fans, my old pal, Eric Nadel, I think one of the best voices in the business as far as calling a game. Cubs knocked off the Pirates 7-2. Jays got the better of the Orioles 2-1 when it was all said and done. And that's a wrap for a much lighter day from the world of baseball. NFL news. It's interesting. There are a lot of things happening. There's always drama that's happening, of course, when we're out of the season and getting ready and doing these OTAs. And then before you know it, we're going to be swinging back in training camp again, getting so much closer to that. Jackson Dart, part of the story, he addressed the Giants locker room after the political rally controversy. I didn't even realize what happened there, but the quarterback in a meeting on Wednesday discussed his decision to introduce the president at a campaign style rally for Republican Representative Mike Lawler in New York. According to NFL media, which also reported that other team leaders like Brian Burns, for example, and Kayvon Thibodeau, and backup quarterback Jameis Winston were all at the meeting saying that the Giants are moving forward and work to put it behind them. Dart previously was criticized by first-round pick Abdul Carter for introducing Donald Trump at the rally. And because they said, I thought it was AI, and said, what are we doing, man? And that post went viral, and the perceived political disagreement between teammates turned into a controversy. So people on Twitter, predictably, of course, are going to take sides based on their leanings, and it started into a thing. That's how a thing becomes a thing. He goes and he's doing an introduction, and then it gets blown up into, why is he supporting him and we don't support him and all of that, right? That, and it got pretty big. So that's why he was smart to just diffuse it. I mean, here's what I did. This is the deal. I didn't really get it at first. And then I sort of got it after that because of what was happening on Twitter. Tom Kim, round one at the Colonial. Wow, what a leaderboard. It's jammed the leaderboard at the Colonial at the Charles Schwab Challenge in Texas. It makes me miss my old stomping grounds because I used to go to both the Nelson and then the Colonial. So fun to see those golfers up close and tearing it up. So Kim is among the leaders. There's five golfers right now that are under, 6 under for the tournament heading into Friday. And it includes J.J. Spawn. I like him a lot. Lee Hodges is on that list. I believe I'm saying that right. Ryan Gerard is on the list. Andrew Putnam is on the list. One of my favorites, Keegan Bradley, is just a stroke off. I wonder what kind of scores we're going to see coming off last week where it was, 30 under the winning score. That was crazy. But it's fun to watch. It's fun to watch that tournament. It's a super, super good tournament to watch anyway. UFC, there's a lot of conversation about construction on the setup at the White House for Freedom 250. I can't believe we're here already, but we are. The scaffolding, the octagon are being assembled just a few weeks out. We're only a few weeks out from that event on the South Lawn. So they're erecting that octagon, and it's going to be a big promotion on June 14th. And you can see what it looks like at any search engine. It's huge. Towers above, actually, the top of the White House. And that park is going to be able to accommodate 85,000 fans free of charge. They're going to have large screens set up for viewing. Wow. Stay with us.
1: 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Since most chronic diseases have inflammation, our optimized curcumin seems to be a perfect addition to any nutritional program. It makes sense to me that preventing or reducing inflammation is a key component to our overall health. The Mayo Clinic found that curcumin can decrease swelling and inflammation, has antioxidant properties, and research suggests that curcumin can prevent cancer, or at least slow the spread of cancer, and in many instances make chemotherapy more effective. It protects our healthy cells even from radiation. 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

0: really excited to bring Andrew Aaron on to Author's Corner. He is a marriage counselor and a sex therapist, and he's written such a comprehensive, really good book. Love is Simple, But We Are Not, The Pathway Through the Human Complexities of Sex and Love. So we welcome him to America Tonight with me, Kate Delaney, here on Author's Corner. Thanks so much for coming on, Andrew.
1: Thank you for having me. I appreciate the welcome.
0: So you have so much knowledge about love, about the, just as the title says it, the complexities that we go through as humans, the things that gunk us up, and you talk about as you break down these various chapters. And so much of this comes from years and years of writing about it and putting that out there and then pulling it all together. So what, first of all, made you write the original book?
1: Well, the original book was spent over 15 years writing a magazine column. And I wrote very short articles. And my intention was to write something of great value for the readers so that they could come away with something that really was actionable, that they could do at home, in their marriage, in their primary relationship, to make things just a little bit better. So that's what each article is.
0: Yeah, and the breakdown in the book, I mean, you cover it all. And one of them that I really, really love is you talk about romantic love. And it seems like some of that is lost. And I know that I've heard from females I know that they say, where is the romance? But also sometimes we have men that are saying that. Do you feel like we're at a weird crossroads for romantic love?
1: Well, I think there's so much going on in the world right now, and a lot of that is very stressful, and that doesn't really support the really strong feeling and the good quality that is expressed through romance. However, especially my female partners, they form a choir of expressing that they want more romance in their love relationships and marriages.
0: So talk about what you talk about in that chapter. What can people do to add more romance?
1: Well, first of all, to realize that most couples, when partners first met, their togetherness was full of that romance. That it's a curiosity, that it's a desire for more of that special person. It's the courtship and the pursuing. And really, it expresses that you are really valuable. I want more of you. I choose you. I desire you. And it's needed every day in a love relationship, that same expression. You are important. I really care about you, how you feel, and I want more of you. And it's that pursuit, especially female

0: partners become so filled with satisfaction, feeling desired, feeling important, and feeling desirable.
1: Yeah, one of the things that you told me when you talked off the air is you say that females will want to be treated like a queen.
0: Absolutely. And that I do have a chapter in the book that talks about the king and the queen, that every woman, she needs to be treated like an absolute queen. And along the way, her male partner, he should be treated like a king, that each gives the other the royal treatment. And when that happens, both, the whole couple is elevated to the point at which there's just a lot of satisfaction in daily life.
1: Oh, yeah, who doesn't want that? And you talk a lot about in the various, you know, magazine articles that you put into this book, as you took them and repurposed it in a wonderful way, communicating. And there's a whole thing on communication, all kinds of things, from when is it wrong to be right, the dangers of right and wrong debates. Oh my gosh, we could talk about that for an hour. The power of mind
0: Absolutely.
1: Reading. You talk about here comes the judge, the harm of judgment. Tell us more about the what you've written about with communication.
0: Well, communication is so essential on many of the different levels of a primary love relationship. I see it as three major components: the partners as teammates, the partners as friends, and the partners as lovers. And communication helps to strengthen the bond in all three components, but in different ways. So it's the communication that actually helps to fuse partners and to function as a single couple, as opposed to a collection of just two individuals. It helps to scatter loneliness and cause this feeling of togetherness, that we are not alone in the world, but we're together. Whereas couples who fail to communicate, which Kate, by the way, is the number one people cite when they come into couples counseling, that they can't communicate, right? And when that happens, there's an essential loneliness that occurs in the relationship. And it's sad and tragic when two people are attempting to love each other and can't find the way to be free of themselves enough to be open to connect. And it's through the words that we actually form those tendrils of connection that allow a positive, hopefully loving bond to be formed.
1: Do you feel like, and because you've done this for your whole career, do you feel like there are other things that also get in the way, especially we talk about communicating, that we do have excuses, but now technology is so prevalent in our lives, and it feels to me like we're going 100 miles an hour. I mean, is it kind of the thing that people have to do is also love themselves, take a breath, think about self-esteem, think about what they want, because then it's that much better for the partner?
0: Oh, absolutely. In fact, there is a chapter in the book about loving oneself. And that's where it all begins. You know, you talk about technology, and I was sitting with a couple just earlier today talking about how one of the partners' use of their phones is actually interfering with connection. It's a common problem these days. And when there's internal pain and we are uncomfortable with the vulnerability of openness, which is essential for connection, we will use anything available to protect ourselves from that vulnerability. And these days, because phones are everywhere, we utilize phone and technology and scrolling as a way, as a defensive mechanism to protect ourselves from that essential vulnerability or the uncomfortable feelings that have accumulated within the relationship.
1: Yeah. Another thing that you talk about too, for people listening, by the way, of course, you can get Andrew's book on Amazon, Barnes & Noble, wherever great books are sold. One of the things that you talk about, I think, is so good is then the other part is relating, right? And why, and just even was brilliant reading, why do we marry? I mean, why do we marry?
0: Well, it's a strange thing because marrying actually drives us pretty crazy. And the attempt to love drives us crazy, but we still do it. And we do it because deep down, and we're talking more on a spiritual level, deep down, the commitment to another's well-being, to connect with another really powers and motivates our growth and our well-being, to deepen our capacity to love ourselves, to love life, to love others. And it's through being married to somebody and the commitment of it that it actually supercharges our growth and our capacity to love. But, Kate, the challenge is that when we attempt to love, it actually wakes up any deeper wounds that have come from the failure of us being loved fully, especially very, very early in our lives. So once these old wounds, this pain gets woken up by love, unfortunately, a lot of times we get stuck in it. And our current love relationship suffers as a result of some disconnection, or as you mentioned earlier, it shows up as a failure to communicate.
1: Yeah. And of course, too, in the book, you talk about, you know, sex for all kinds of things, the struggle of it, what happens, so many elements when you have problems, all of that. And that is a big part of, obviously, relationships.
0: It's huge. You know, I originally started out as a marriage counselor, and I started working with couples. And then I started to realize a lot of the couples who are having troubles, they're also having sexually related troubles. And so I went and got additional education in the field of human sexuality and became officially a sex therapist. And sex is such a difficult topic because it's associated for so many people with shame, discomfort, and embarrassment. And as a result, when couples have sexually based troubles, they often just suffer in silence and they don't dare reach out for help because of the embarrassing nature of sex. And it's really unfortunate because for a lot of couples, that can kill their love relationship or their marriage. And I work with a lot of sexless couples who have gone 10 or 20 years without intimacy, and their relationships are very sad and very pain-filled. And for your listeners to know that the solutions are not often very difficult, but it does take the courage of reaching out and acknowledging the difficulties with a professional. And sometimes very easily you can get through those difficulties and break through to greater connection and greater pleasure and joy in life.
1: Yeah, and it's all in the book. And get this book and you will feel that, you will know that. And again, love is simple, but we are not, the pathway through the human complexities of sex and love. Wonderful book by Andrew Aaron. Andrew, thank you so much for coming on the show.
0: Thank you so much, Kate. It's a pleasure talking about this really important topic with you.

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0: a great name for a book. Could it be Biblical Gems from the Garbage Dump? And who's written it? Joseph C. Way. And boy, he has the background. 42 years in the ministry. And this book is fascinating to me because of what these biblical passages are that he focuses on, 12 of them in the book. So we welcome him to Author's Corner here in America Tonight with me, Kate Delaney. Joseph, thanks so much for coming on.
1: My pleasure.
0: So let's talk about that. The title is provocative in a good way. You call it the Biblical Gems. You know, could it be Biblical Gems from the Garbage Dump? So it's 12 well-known, actually, biblical passages that you focused on. What made you decide to write this?
1: Well, in my ministry, I discover that people have such vague ideas or unreasonable ideas about so many of these passages, partially because they have interpreted the Bible rather literally. And in my ministry with them, I just got so tired of their misinterpretations. So I thought I would try to clarify some of it by writing the book.
0: And of all of them, and this is hard, and you really say this in the book because it's 12, what do you think, if you had to pick out just one, what do you think is one of the passages that you talk about that is just been kind of thrown out, like you call it, in the garbage dump, just denigrated or disregarded?
1: Probably the creation story, because people take that literally, and in this scientific age, a literal interpretation just does not work. So people just pitch it out because they do not see the things that are in there to actually happen. So instead of looking at it from a different perspective, they just disregard it or pay no attention to it.
0: Yeah. And so what do you say people should look at it from a different perspective?
1: Well, first of all, it's not to be interpreted literally. People back in those days, in the time of the Old Testament, often did not write literal stories. They wrote sagas or created a story to tell a bigger story. And all this one was designed to do was to simply say, God has created the universe, and don't you ever forget it. But when you begin to read this from a literal interpretation of a snake that talks and God that walks in the garden and talks to people verbally, people begin to say, no, that didn't happen. And so they simply throw it away.
0: And I can see that because it's one of the most talked about ones, too. The very first one you start with, I think, is interesting, especially when you're a kid. And I can remember being a young child and hearing the story and what is in your mind and what you think of it. And you talk about the blazing bush, as you call it. And that's another one that gets misinterpreted in Exodus.
1: Oh, yes. Mm-hmm. And as I say in the book, it seems to me that maybe we have simply interpreted things to be more divine than they are. These everyday occurrences that were interpreted by special people under special situations were very meaningful to them, and as they write to describe them, they sometimes are elevated, superfluous, exaggerated, maybe just to tell the story. But I witnessed, as I say in the book, a tree that sure looked like it was on fire, but it was not. So that's why I think that maybe some of the things that are interpreted as being out of the ordinary perhaps are not as out of the ordinary as we might think.
0: Yeah. And what's so interesting, too, is I love the way You write and you describe, and it's not a surprise, as I said, 42 years in the ministry, you know, you break it down, you tell us obviously what it is that we would see biblically, like Exodus 3, 1 through 6, and then you go through the opening verses of that and tell us about the story, like you just did there, the blazing bush. For right. you in pulling this together, what do you hope, and you've really said it, but what do you hope people take away from reading your book, which they can get for a song on Amazon? They can get a paperback version, or you can get it for less than $5, Kindle version. What do you hope the takeaway is?
1: I want them to discover that these stories are really our stories. They're not stories of the past necessarily. They are also our stories too. And the little poem that I created in the book talks about how that if we just put our name where some of these names are in these stories, it turns out to be our story too. Most of them are so illustrative of human behavior. You can take the creation story we're talking about. It's just the human behavior in terms of how the story of Adam and Eve, how they behave, one blaming the other and trying to find excuses for their own behavior, which is common for us. Or the stories of Jacob and Esau, of how the brotherly competition between them, which is what happens where we are. And so most every story that I've talked about, there is a human experience that is common to all. And I would hope that when people read these stories, they would find that they are about themselves.
0: Yeah, and you say, you know, you talk about it. I mean, this book is, the whole idea is to stir the status quo right. and mm-hmm. reexamine the passages that we're talking about from right. a different approach, new eyes, mm-hmm. and looking right. at, you know, counteracting the misinformation about the meaning and purpose. And the idea, right, too, is somebody gets that and they have that sort of, for lack of a better way to describe it, an aha moment, and now it resonates with them and means more.
1: Right.
0: Mm-hmm. Right.
1: Right.
0: Yeah.
1: When they see that they are in the story,
0: then it makes a difference.
1: Yes.
0: Right.
1: In fact, one of the chapters talks about experience and events, but when it becomes an experience for us, it sticks with us. And that's what I hope my interpretation has done, is helped each of these stories to become an experience for us and not just an event written in a book.
0: Yeah. Was it, I mean, it seems like it was sort of a labor of love for you to do this. What made you decide you were just going to dive into this?
1: You know, I really don't know. I had retired from the active clergy, and I guess I needed something else to do. So I just started writing, and this is what I came up with. No particular reason that I know of, that other than that I just wanted to be helpful to people. I've always been a stickler for truth. My father was such a stickler for truth and instill that into me in particular. And so I guess I was hoping to try to share the truth that seems to be in these passages, at least they're in it for me, and to help people who have so many misinterpretations of the scripture.
0: Well, that makes sense to me because you've served people your whole life as a chaplain, a counselor, a clergyman, a teacher, a therapist, as you say. And now here's the other part of that process as well. And thank you for your service too, with serving as an Air Force chaplain. And that's, you know, the therapist and counselor where that all comes in. Yeah. So just again, so interesting, this book. Could It Be Biblical Gems from the Garbage Dump? I mentioned this already, but you can get it on Amazon. You can get it on Barnes & Noble, wherever great books are sold. And Joseph, thank you so much for coming on.
1: Well, my pleasure.
2: 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Also on Facebook, go to @KateDelaneyMedia to see some of what's happening behind the scenes. Have a great weekend, everybody, and we'll see you again soon. I'm Kate Delaney here on America Tonight.
3: Papa, why can't we telegraph while riding a horse?
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8: NBC News Radio, I'm Jim Roop. Multiple reports that the U.S. and Iran have reached a deal to extend the ceasefire have not been confirmed by the White House. Today, Treasury Secretary Scott Bessent would only tell White House reporters any deal would have to be subject to President Trump's approval.
9: President Trump has made it very clear, he talked about it at the cabinet meeting, that he has several red lines. And Iran has to turn over their highly enriched uranium. They cannot pursue a nuclear weapon.
8: According to reports, the two countries have a 60-day memorandum of understanding that would reopen the Strait of Hormuz and start more intense negotiations on Iran's nuclear program. A massive natural gas explosion destroyed a Dallas apartment building as officials search for 11 unaccounted for people. Dallas Fire Rescue also confirming 4 injuries, and teams can be seen sifting through the rubble as they put out the remaining hotspots. The explosion created a 4-alarm fire that had 100 firefighters battling that blaze. The apartment complex had 2 stories. The No Kings movement is planning nationwide protests coinciding with President Trump's 80th birthday. Organizers say they're speaking out against strongman politics and corruption as people gather in protest on June 14th. 3 sets of No Kings protests have occurred since President Trump returned to office, and the first set of demonstrations took place last year on Trump's 79th birthday. The acting administrator of FEMA says the agency is prepared for hurricane season. Bob Fenton reassuring the public of the agency's readiness in a recent interview with CBS News. He says, "This is something we do every year. It's in our DNA." According to Fenton, 30% of FEMA workers are deployed. Another 30% are in training, credentialing, on leave, or assigned elsewhere. His remarks come as the Trump administration moves to reshape the agency through workforce cuts and push for states to take a more active role in recovery efforts. Jim Roop, NBC News Radio.
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17: Hi, I'm Jason Byers, Democrat running to be your next state assembly member. 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

0: So that's where we've arrived at, with the art of the deal. Basically, it's a cycle. It's a cycle of demands and threats and premature declarations of victory that allows the negotiator enough wiggle room to, at almost any point, claim that they've achieved exactly what they've set out to do. Ultimately, achieving a nuclear deal that'll probably be worse than the nuclear deal Trump pulled our country out of with Iran to start a devastating war that has killed thousands of innocent Iranians, 13 American soldiers, eroded our credibility as the leader of the free world, sabotaged the world economy, and will cost the American taxpayers, who knows, maybe trillions. And as that realization sinks in to a population weary of your malignant narcissism and impulsivity, Trump hits them with step 10.
1: Cuba's going to be next.
0: That's right, motherfucker, step 10. Keep moving to outrun the darkness.
2: Oh, and also, Oman, who's the other country with
3: Oman,
2: casually
3: Oman.
2: To, yeah, oh, unless Oman. They behave.
3: I have Trump saying that, if you want to hear that.
2: Yeah, oh gosh, Chris.
3: See, only
2: so much do I want that.
1: Getting control. It's international waters, and Oman will behave just like everybody else, and we'll have to blow them up. They understand that. They'll be fine.
2: So this is Operation Austin Powers now? Is that
3: Operation Blow Up our
2: behave,
3: allies.
2: Baby, behave. Is that where we're
3: sure?
2: at? Or we'll blow them up?
3: Oh, they're a longtime ally of ours.
2: Uh-huh. Yes. Yes.
3: Why are we threatening?
2: Your point is what? This is new, threatening to blow up allies?
3: I hate
2: casually.
3: Everybody.
2: I hate everyone, too. I think I'll go on vacation,
3: okay.
2: But I'll be here tomorrow. And then see ya.
3: And I'm not going to see you for 2 weeks.
2: I know.
3: Holy crap.
2: You're welcome.
3: Yes.
2: And Bella didn't have to see me for 2 weeks.
3: Right.
2: Should we back? Wait. Yes, next week when
3: Should
2: I'm gone.
3: Should be back on Monday.
2: Yeah, like that was an accident.
3: And Sean's counting the days.
2: TikTok, mother.
3: Thank you for agreeing to do this, Sean. We really couldn't do it without you.
4: Sure thing.
2: I know. We thank Grateful Nation thanks you.
3: Yeah.
2: By the way, did you see the president appear to his pants yesterday? It's pretty much well documented. He saw a little, like, backward, nah, and then a woman behind him just kind of backed up.
3: Well, it was...
2: Remember he was looking at the pillars? That's what he's doing. He was dropping a deuce. He needed time to drop the deuce before he went...
3: He thought it was going to be a fart.
2: Yeah.
3: But it turned out to be more.
2: You know what? In honor of our 250th birthday, might I have a Yankee Doodle fart? Because, you know, we can't really play that enough in our 250th birthday, can we? For the amount of times that he apparently appears to lay cable in his pants, live, on camera.
3: We call that a scout fart. It's a fart.
2: Nothing stealth about it.
3: It's a fart. It's a fart that comes out to make sure that there's water below instead of, you know, underpants.
2: Okay. Did you just say underpants?
3: I did.
2: It's just fun. That's just funny. I don't know why. Okay. Okay. So the DOJ is investigating E. Jean Carroll at the behest of her rapist. By the way, Chris, I saw once again the headlines, meaning the reason we don't need to say, allegedly, judge says Donald Trump raped E. Jean Carroll. So that is why he is an adjudicated rapist. So this would not be just a review, in case you've forgotten. Two separate juries. So will they be investigated next? All the jurors will also be prosecuted?
3: Yep.
2: Yes, she won millions of damages in two separate cases against Trump. One that found him liable for the sexual assault in 2023, and one that found he had defamed her the following year. Both decisions upheld on appeal. Although the president has appealed the sexual assault case yet again, this time to the Supreme Court, which has postponed its choice on whether to take up the case 12 separate times. So even his suck-uppy pack court. So they began a criminal investigation into whether she committed perjury when she claimed in a 2022 deposition that her lawsuit was not funded by outside backers. We can wait for Glenn Kirshner tomorrow, but I can tell you, I just deem myself a lawyer. He has no case. So billionaire Reid Hoffman funded some of it. Mm-hmm. Carroll's legal team claims she had no association with Hoffman's nonprofit that helped pay the fees, and the judge allowed Trump's lawyers to question Carroll in another deposition. So this has already been covered. It's just yet another vindictive prosecution. Okay.
3: Along with the seashells thing.
2: By the seashore.
3: Yeah.
2: Yes, the seashell case is starting soon.
3: Yep.
2: So, yes, that's where we're at. Okay, how about that there cabinet meeting? Hey, did we break the record? Because I know the previous reporting was one out of every six sentences sucking up to Trump.
3: Uh-huh.
2: That we must have really upped the average yesterday, didn't we?
3: It was grade A, wasn't it? It was a Krispy Kreme factory with all the glazing.
2: Oh, God, so much glazing. Mm-hmm. I don't even get that much glazing on Blue Sky. And, you know, when I have aura.
3: You definitely
2: aura,
3: don't get it from this room.
2: I have aura and Riz. Well, that's why I needed a Blue Sky, because I get nothing here.
3: That's why you keep Michael from Blue Sky around.
2: Yes.
3: Okay.
2: And now other people are joining in, by the way.
3: What?
2: I believe on Blue Sky.
3: No.
2: Yeah.
3: Really?
2: On. Yeah. Oh, yeah, here it is. Thank you, Rob. Yeah. Rob in North Carolina, our dearest sweet Stephanie,
3: oh,
2: I may not have the wordsmithing skills of Michael to sing your praises in a Blue Sky love letter, but this fan from North Carolina can say with absolute conviction, Mama, you deserve to be glazed like a Krispy Kreme donut. And he helpfully included some pictures of Krispy Kreme donuts. Thank you for the glazing. Mama appreciates it. Okay, so yes, his second term cabinet meetings, they somehow, they did the Times review, more than a dozen hours of footage, and found that sucking up to Trump was, what did I say, one out of every six sentences. That seems low. I think we got that average way up yesterday. This was a whole, what do we call that, boo-y? I think that's what it's called. It was just a whole circle of jerk. Okay. It's a circle of jerks. That's what I meant, Sean. There's no need to, you don't have to dump it.
3: The first word you said, and the jerks, they're very different.
2: Right. Well, that's why I put distance between me saying circle, and then later in the same sentence
3: I
2: said jerk.
3: But the boo, that's different than...
2: Right. That's why I bleeped it. Okay. Because I... Bob Seska's the only one that gets to say that here, but that was on the happy hour before when we had the drinks and the swears.
3: Uh-huh.
2: Yeah.
3: We had to explain to you what that was.
2: Yeah. Oh, I didn't know. It was like, I ever leave my house. How would I know? Like, what now? Because it's a good thing you told me. I might have inadvertently walked into one of those. I'd be like, what's happening here? Is this a knitting circle? Oh. So this is previously Defense Secretary Pete Hegseth has repeated three times in one meeting that global conflicts would never have happened under Trump. Yeah, he's obviously Mr. No More Wars. Like, right?
3: Oh, yeah.
2: Yesterday's just a couple more. I mean, oh my God. Howard Lucknick, Nutlick, the well-named Howard Nutlick for that circle of, you know, jerks.
3: Right. Oh, well.
2: Mm-hmm. He reportedly claimed on five separate occasions that Trump had achieved what others had believed impossible. And Treasury Secretary Scott Bessent, Snagglepuss, said Trump saved this country by making it the best place in the world to do business again. Okay.
4: God.
2: Heavens to Murgatroyd. Okay, so yesterday, let's go to
3: Glazefest.
2: Today's
3: Glazefest 26.
2: Yesterday's circle of what?
3: Glazefest 26.
2: Isn't it kind of perfect? Because they're all jerks. It is a circle of jerks.
3: And when you do the boo thing... You do get some glaze.
2: Yeah. It's all glazing, really.
3: Seriously.
2: Okay. Yeah, let's hear some of this great egg.
5: Thank you for your leadership, sir, and for making it possible. I often find in the Fraud Task Force that there sometimes are barriers that we need to break down, agencies that need to coordinate, and I'll come to the president and say, Mr. President, I need your permission to do, he'll say, for what, for the Fraud Task Force, and he'll cut me off and say, yes, go do it.
2: Okay. Tough things like... Start more unnecessary wars or
3: Or denigrate an entire Somali community.
2: Oh, by the way,
3: that's what he was talking
2: about. Yeah, because fraud. Cause,
3: right.
2: Yeah, and then Trump did his usual racist screed on all Somalis or fraudsters and blah, blah, blah. Okay, where was I about the... Oh, he said out loud, I don't care about the midterms.
3: So every
2: Republican sphincter just snapped shut as his went wide open, obviously, that... I mean, I guess that was polite to do it outside, like your dog, before you could go inside into the White House. It's not like, I mean, and by the way, that his fans already, you know, on the Capitol, so. Okay, this would be our Interior Secretary talking about how very, very low gas prices are.
3: Uh-huh.
2: Mm-hmm.
6: You know, it's been really incredible. And, of course, you mentioned Venezuela, but all that flowing to our Gulf Coast refineries is also helping to keep the price of gas down at home. It's an amazing transformation.
2: Yes. A lot of cash has transitioned out of my wallet to the gas station. But, okay. And now here he comes. Heavens to Murgatroyd.
3: Oh.
2: It's Scott Bethune. Hi. I'm delighted to be here, Maria.
4: The stock market has hit new highs. The stock market lives in the future. It is seeing the on the other side of this conflict. It is a strong symbol of optimism for the future. Corporate earnings are high, and wages are doing well.
2: Yeah, hardly anyone's in the stock market. He's a billionaire, right, with a B, that guy.
3: Isn't he a poor soybean farmer? Is that the guy?
2: Right, yes, that's how he made his fortune. He's just a poor soybean farmer that happened to just accidentally make billions of dollars.
3: Yeah.
2: Don't you love being told by a billionaire that everything's good? Uh-huh. Everything's fantastic. Don't be such whiners. Okay. Well, that was just a little bit of the glazing. Yeah, thank you, the Oman thing. Mm-hmm. Mark Jacobs said, Trump is threatening to bomb friendly countries now. This is madness on a global scale, courtesy of the Republican Party.
3: Right.
2: Oh, and Cuba, just as a twofer. Do we get two-for-one deals now on starting unnecessary wars, unprovoked attacks against other... Okay. More importantly, you know how we just... This is only so much we can take, so we get...
3: Sidetracked.
2: Yeah. And so yesterday we were speculating which animal would do the MRI on the Flintstones.
3: Yes.
2: I was saying Fred Flintstone had daytime sleepiness.
3: Right.
2: Yeah.
3: And I said it was a saber-toothed tiger that would do the MRI.
2: James says, to answer your question about Fred Flintstone's MRI animal, I think Chris was right when he said saber-toothed tiger. It would, after all, be a CAT scan.
3: Oh, really?
2: Oh. James presumably will see himself out of blue sky forever.
3: You know what? Actually, that was actually kind of good.
2: That was good.
3: I have to give
2: that was good.
3: Props.
2: Yeah. And that was like a little homemade listener comedy.
3: Yeah.
2: That was nice. Okay. Also, have you seen the pictures of the monstrosity, the latest monstrosity on the White House lawn, the whatever that is, UFC thing? Diesel says they've started building the arena in front of the White House. It looks like Six Flags over PETA land. Can someone tell me how did we get to the Idiocracy
3: six
2: already?
3: Six Flags over what?
2: I don't know. We are recalculating our route out of the Idiocracy. PETA land.
3: Oh, PETA land.
2: PETA land,
3: oh, okay.
2: Right.
3: I thought you said PETA land.
2: Sorry.
3: And I'm like, what is...
2: I don't think I know any, so I don't know the correct pronunciation to abbreviate pedophiles.
3: It's, I mean...
2: Six Flags over PETA land.
3: There you go. Thank you. I thought you said PETA land.
2: And I think no, that's
3: the animal activist.
2: No, that's different.
3: Okay.
2: Wow, do we have a jam-packed big old show for you today. We have Carl Frisch, Dr. Irwin Redlener, Malcolm Nance, and all in all of our three, JoJo from Jurors.
3: Yep.
2: I mean, we're not slacking before my vacation. No, we're not. By the way, be sure to tune in next week when Jody will be here and Bella will be back.
3: Yeah, got some great guests lined up for her next week, too.
2: Yeah, always A-team.
3: Yeah.
7: From record inflation that we had under President Biden to the cost of living going down faster than it has ever gone down before.
2: Oh, my God.
7: From unaffordable energy to the great American energy boom. From violence, bloodshed, and chaos in our streets, as I mentioned, to record public safety.
2: Wow.
3: Uh-huh.
2: All lies.
3: Yep.
2: All of it.
3: Yeah.
2: Right?
3: Yep.
2: They just keep repeating it.
3: Gas
2: prices are down and grocery prices are down. You're like, what? Okay. Good luck with that in the midterms.
3: Let me see if I can get you.
2: What? Can I take a call? What should I do? I'm confused.
3: Let's
2: go to Richard Chin.
8: Dumbass.
2: Hey, Richard. Hello.
8: Hey, good morning, guys. The situation with this E. Jean Carroll case is coming through Illinois, coming through Chicago specifically.
2: Yes.
8: Because New York couldn't find a U.S. court to do it. California couldn't because of the residency of E. Jean Carroll or of Reid Hoffman.
3: Right.
8: Andrew Boutros is a Trump appointed, signed in by guess who? Pam Bondi. U.S.
3: Did I read something this morning, though, that the Illinois Attorney General has denied that they are taking the case? I think I read that somewhere this morning.
8: Kwame Raoul is who you're speaking of.
3: Okay.
8: He's the Attorney General.
3: Got it.
8: There's got to be some nexus between the two, but ultimately the federal court is where this would be, the jurisdiction would be, Chris.
3: Got it. Okay.
8: And Boutros does have the... purview is the right word to actually bring these charges or this investigation forward. But ultimately, he's a Republican. He's in the tank, and we get to be partisan about this because of the time in which he served with Bondi. And so you know, this is another let's go after a Trump person.
2: Sure. Richard, we'll talk to, you know, to Glenn Kirshner about this, obviously, in a couple of minutes. But, I mean, all of these vindictive prosecutions are egregious. But this one, someone that went to a trial, to a jury of her peers twice and got convictions against Donald Trump. Our taxpayer money to obviously just continue to abuse and harass her is really, even for him, beyond the pale. But anyway, thank you, honey. I appreciate it. Also, he's going to put himself on the $250 bill, even though it's illegal for a living person to be on there. But he's probably just going to do that.
3: He's going to push right through and Congress be damned.
2: Yeah, because look at the gaping hole where the White House used to be.
3: A living person has never, ever been on U.S.
2: It's illegal without congressional congressional approval.
3: He's going to push right through that. It's just going to be monopoly money.
2: So quaint.
3: And nobody's going to spend it. Like Hillary Clinton said, a $250 bill will be useful to buy a gallon of gas pretty soon.
2: Good one, Hill. She's been right about everything.
3: I know.
2: All right. Glenn Kirshner coming up in just a few. We'll talk about all of this 22 minutes after the hour. 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I'm going to my bike conventions. You better believe I need a medical emergency kit with me, right?
3: I know what can happen when you ride a bike.
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1: One way or another, we got back on the air.
2: We did.
1: Thanks to fine American Sean Comiskey.
2: Sean Comiskey is amazing.
1: He is the shizzle, and he does not need this.
2: No, he doesn't.
1: He's filling in for a vacationing Bella.
2: What's that thing that they keep saying in Lethal Weapon? I'm too old for this.
1: I'm too old for this.
2: Yeah.
1: Thanks to his calm head. We're back on the air, regular radio and TV.
2: And TV, yeah.
1: So thank you, Sean. Oh, my God. Okay. By the by, somebody Blue Sky needs to glaze Sean. I don't deserve the glazing, but I'll read one anyway before I go. Michael on Blue Sky.
2: Of course.
1: Was mad that I read someone else's glaze.
2: Well.
1: Pretty Stephanie, you're a goddess on earth hiding in plain sight. I feel like I'm the only one who knows the truth about you, and no matter how much I keep telling people, they just keep calling me nuts. You're too energetic, cogent, intuitive, and smart to be a regular human. P.S. You're pretty.
2: God.
1: He goes on, am I a pretty Stephanie cultist? I don't think so. She's proven to be the most beautiful, intelligent, modest. That's the key.
2: Modest? Uh-huh.
1: Vibrant, strong, funny, caring, powerful, dynamic, sexy, professional, talented woman in the history of planet Earth. Oh, Michael. Please, I feel like you can do better. Okay. Sean Comiskey is the finest American that has ever served the radio world.
2: The finest American that's ever American.
1: Exactly. All right. We have a lot to talk to Glenn Kirshner about next.

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0: owe it to the women and girls in our families, in our schools, to our students, that this government can actually stand up and prosecute and take on these men that are committing these horrific acts. And it's these same men that are not just abusing women and girls, but then are stealing our taxpayer dollars with no consequence. It is time for this group, this powerful group of the Epstein class, to actually have accountability in this country.
1: Oh my God, wouldn't that be something?
2: Yep.
1: Fantastic.
2: Oh, yeah.
1: Hey, here's a guy to talk to that about that with. Here we go. Yeah.
3: Thank God, former U.S. Attorney Glenn Kirshner is here.
4: Get me Glenn Kirshner.
3: Former 30-year federal prosecutor Glenn Kirshner.
5: I can listen to him talk all day.
3: Who has answered the call for his country once again.
5: We got that Glenn Kirshner now, and I feel okay.
1: Oh, hi, Glenn. I was just finishing up law school, as I do every Friday morning. Good morning.
6: Good morning, Steph.
1: You heard that was Representative Robert Garcia, and I know there's a lot of going on, chaos by design, as you and I always talk about, but Kim posted, it's completely vanished from the media. A sitting congressman, Ted Lieu, said on the record the Epstein files are being blocked because they show Trump raped and threatened to kill children. I sort of am like, really? Can we just sort of wash that out of the news cycle as well? I mean, obviously they have not released the full Epstein files, but even what we've seen, as Ted Lieu and others, I think Dan Goldman also has said, you know, for the record. So what are we doing here?
6: Well, what we're doing is filing lawsuit after lawsuit that, and our friend Katie Fang, I think just yesterday or maybe today, filed for an immediate injunction ordering the Justice Department to, for openers, unredact like 8 names of potential Epstein co-conspirators that were blacked out of the Epstein files in violation of federal law. So listen, this is not going away. This is not getting any better for the administration. And, you know, I think this is going to start to move in the right direction.
1: I mean, Glenn, you know, we were saying yesterday that, you know, Thomas Massie, of course, now Marjorie Taylor Greene threatened, didn't do it. Thomas Massie now has threatened to read the names on the House floor. But I asked again, what about the president of the United States, who is mentioned in there more than anybody? Yes, I want everyone to be prosecuted. But what about the president who is, you know, again, very credibly accused in there of raping children?
6: I mean, listen, Donald Trump is going to have so many criminal cases coming his way, I believe. This is not Pollyanna. You know, it's probably going to have to await, you know, the moment he leaves office because of that stupid DOJ policy that says we can't prosecute a sitting criminal president. I think that's the person who is most important to prosecute because he's victimizing the American people. But I think the Epstein files and so many other things will catch up to Trump. I feel like we've got a little bit of a shift and a little bit of momentum right now.
1: And Glenn, that leads us to this latest, most egregious, in my opinion,

0: vindictive prosecution of E. Jean Carroll, someone who went to a jury of her peers twice. He was convicted twice. That is why we can say he is an adjudicated rapist without saying allegedly, because that's what the judge ruled. Of course, she's never seen a penny of her judgment. He's obviously going to now. Can you talk a little bit about that case and its chances?
1: There is no case to talk about against E. Jean Carroll. Now, the reporting this morning is Donald Trump's dirty DOJ leadership said, we have not opened a criminal investigation against E. Jean Carroll. And of course, I'm ready to take that to the bank, because when do they lie to us? But here's the thing, Steph. I do not wish a vindictive prosecution on anybody, most of all E. Jean Carroll. But if they try to bring a criminal case against her, guess what? That will be the third time she has kicked Donald Trump's ass in court.
0: Yeah.
1: So you know what? Bring it on. And I'll bet she, you know, as stress-inducing as this can be, I'll bet she's saying, you know what? Sport, I beat you twice, I'll beat you again.
0: Yeah. But I mean, the point is just, first of all, she hasn't seen a dime of what she's owed. And secondly, to try to bleed her through attorney's fees again for this, you know. I was saying yesterday, Glenn, remember when they used to accuse us of being the party of, you know, Democrats are all trial lawyers and frivolous lawsuits? I mean, how many frivolous lawsuits has this guy filed, not just in the presidency, in his entire life? And this latest one, he has refiled the $10 billion lawsuit against the Wall Street Journal over the Jeffrey Epstein birthday card he sent to to Jeffrey Epstein. The lawsuit is his second attempt to sue the Rupert Murdoch Dome newspaper after a judge dismissed his first complaint in April, ruling it failed to satisfy the actual malice standard required in defamation lawsuits. So now what? Once again.
1: Well, listen, it will either get dismissed again. And yes, he is always weaponizing lawsuits. You know, these are often baseless lawsuits. But he tries to punish people with the process, right? The process is the punishment, putting them through hell. But here's the thing. I would be happy to see the frivolous $10 billion lawsuit move forward, because let's put him under oath at a deposition on video and watch him implode the way he did in the E. Jean Carroll case, right? And the other thing, let me just add, Steph, she hasn't seen a penny, but you know what her lawyer said? Her lawyer said, you know what? We don't mind waiting to collect until the Supreme Court or until the case is entirely over, provided interest accrues every damn day. So she's earning more money from Trump every damn day, and she's going to get that payout, I predict.
0: So let's talk about what, you know, maybe the only thing is voting. You posted about a unanimous three-judge appeals court panel, including two Trump appointees, strikes down intentionally racially discriminatory redistricting. But the next question is, will the compromise six-justice majority of the Supreme Court approve intentionally racially discriminatory redistricting?
1: Yeah, can you imagine if the Supreme Court takes this case and they announce, by reversing that lower court ruling, which was unanimous, three judges, including two appointed by Trump, if they reverse it, they will be announcing intentionally racially discriminatory redistricting is goodbye us. You know, listen, if they say that, and Steph, we both know they might say that.
0: Yeah.
1: Let's let that motivate us to reform this cruddy Supreme Court as soon as we get the opportunity.
0: Glenn, absolutely. The corruption goes all the way to the top, as we know, all the way to the Supreme Court. This one, I'm sure you've heard, the son of Supreme Court Justice Samuel Alito was given a job in the Trump administration's Treasury Department. Philip Alito's employment in Trump's administration could be a potential conflict of interest, you think, considering Trump's proposed slush fund for his allies.
1: Steph, the Supreme Court tried to give Donald Trump absolute immunity. They actually failed, because he can still be prosecuted for the classified documents case, because that case was dismissed without prejudice, which means it can be rebrought the minute he leaves power. And he can be prosecuted for the J6 case, because those were not core constitutional functions or official acts. So they tried to give him absolute immunity, but they actually failed. But you know who doesn't have absolute immunity? Supreme Court justices.
0: Yeah.
1: So how about we investigate those ruling class criminals for a change when the rule of law comes back into the light of day?
0: You know me, I'm an all of the above girl. Mm-hmm. being liberal posted for what appears to be the first time in U.S. history, a sitting chief justice is facing formal articles of impeachment. Democratic Representative Steve Cohen introduced 6 impeachment counts against John Roberts, accusing him of helping weaponize the court and placing Trump above the law. Yeah. I mean, and, you know, I guess I get the whole, oh, well, it won't happen because XYZ votes. You know, let's go on the record, right?
1: Doesn't matter if that effort will be successful or not. If it is supported by the facts, by the evidence, and by the law, we do it. Consequences be damned. We let the chips fall.
0: Yeah.
1: But, you know, we have to pursue accountability in all its forms. And you know what? We've blown accountability over and over again over the course of American history.
0: Yeah.
1: How about this time, Steph, we actually try accountability?
0: Yeah. So this is the most disturbing one. Federal judge refuses to block Trump voting power grab. A federal judge has declined to halt Trump's executive order creating a federal voter list and limiting mail voting, clearing the way for potential sweeping changes in how American elections are run shortly before the midterms. U.S. District Judge Carl Nichols, a Trump appointee in Washington, late Wednesday rejected a request by Democrats and civil rights group that argued Trump's order would likely be found unconstitutional because the states and Congress, not the president, have the power to set election rules. Nichols agreed with the Republican Trump administration's contention that it was too early to block the order because it has yet to be implemented. Can you explain this to us?
1: I can.
0: Lay people?
1: And here is a bright point of light in this story. You know, I watched Judge Nichols preside over was it the Steve Bannon or the Roger Stone? I get all of Donald Trump's criminal associates confused. he's not a bad judge, and I wouldn't put him in the Aileen Cannon category by any means. But he expressly said, Steph, this is probably premature, but it can be re-raised when the time is right. I have a feeling, look, a lawsuit has to be what we call ripe, right? It has to come to fruition. It can't just be a possibility that this thing might be done. I know that's frustrating for people, but you know what? This one, I believe, will ultimately be struck down. And I think Carl Nichols didn't necessarily make the wrong decision here.
0: Case 110 billion corruption. The Spencer Post, the regime just fired the woman in charge of printing money because she pointed out the law does not allow the government to put a living person's face on the currency. I mentioned in case after the cage fights at the White House lawn or the giant triumphal arch or the billion-dollar ballroom bunker, you still wonder what level of mad narcissistic dictator we're at. Congressman Adam Smith basically said it. He said they will just... You're supposed to have congressional approval. He said they're just going to do it. Look at the gaping hole where the White House used to be, right?
1: Yeah. And you know what? The massive infrastructure program that will kick off in January 2029 will actually be deconstructing all of what Donald Trump has erected, you know, all of which just kind of defiles Washington, D.C. and our nation. So, you know, we're going to employ a lot of people tearing down the ballroom, pulling his letters off all the buildings that he's put them on, and we're going to do it lawfully. We're going to make sure it is in accordance with the law. But you know what? He's going to keep going. He doesn't care about what the law is.
0: Adam Smith predicted Trump will put his likeness on the bill anyway, even without Congress changing the law. I mean, it's just, this is where we are, is everybody just knows he's lawless, plans for it.
1: And then all those bills need to be pulled out of circulation once Donald. Listen, we've seen dictators have their statues torn down in the public square as soon as they leave power. And that's what we're going to do to the big orange blowfish.
0: Yeah, there is a daily story like this. Trump's administration is reportedly spending $5 million to restore and coat 4 bronze horse statues that surround the Lincoln Memorial in 23.75 carat gold leaf. Just getting rid of
1: because
0: all the tacky gold leaf.
1: Because that will bring down
0: leaf.
1: The price of groceries and of gas, right?
2: And the thing that sucks is that all of this, like, taking bills out of circulation is going to be a huge expense.
0: Yes.
2: Taking the gold off of his name off of everything. This is going to be another huge expense that the nation is going to have to incur.
0: And how
1: Chris, I'll do it for free. I'll go around. I will take everybody's bills.
0: He and his gym buddies have offered to crowbar all the gold off the Oval Office.
2: Yes.
1: Chris and I are going to put a team together.
2: Absolutely. A team of very muscular men with crowbars. We're just going to pry his name off of everything.
0: Hot, hunky, liberal men with crowbars. I like it. It's making me a little fluid. Also, our history, Glenn, you put DOJ tries to delete January 6th Capitol attacks. We're going to have to go back and write our actual history. Right?
1: And again. What they're doing, you know, that's Todd Blanche literally taking the incriminating evidence off of DOJ's website before, I guess, he starts giving payouts from the insurrection fund to the people who don't deserve it. He's basically trying to facilitate a theft of government property, our tax dollars.
0: So one last one. And again, the corruption, it's so large. You just can't get your mind around it and go, you know, I hope we will prosecute all of this. But Ron Filipowski said Trump seems to be having an amazing run of luck in the stock market over the past several months. Eric Lipton had posted President Trump earlier this year purchased more than $1 million in stock of Dell Technology, a transaction that's drawing scrutiny after the Pentagon this week announced a $9.7 billion contract with Dell. And here we are again, right?
1: This would make, you know, Putin or Kim Jong-un blush, what Donald Trump is doing out in the open. But here's the thing. When you say too big to get our arms around it, people say, you know, Glenn, you talk about how we have to go on the accountability mission come January 2029, but it seems like these crimes are too big to get our arms around. And I say, you know what? These crimes are too big not to get our arms around if we want to keep our republic. So how about we get our accountability on?
0: Yeah. You know who can get their arms around it? Attorney General Glenn Kirshner. That's who.
2: That's right.
0: That's who. Yeah. All right. I'm on vacation next week. I'll miss you so much. But I'll
1: miss you too.
2: But you'll be on with Jody.
0: You'll talk to Jody and I'll see you next week. I love you.
1: Mwah. Love you, Steph.
0: All right. 48 minutes after the hour, this portion of the show brought to you by Chapter.
2: Yeah.
0: I can't say enough about my pals. That guy gave me an unsolicited testimonial about Chapter.
2: He did.
0: Turning 65 should be a milestone, not a maze. 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

0: This portion of the Stephanie Miller Show brought to you by Muddy Mats. And I just saw the commercial on TV before I came downstairs. And I'm like, I remember when I saw it, I was like, no, they don't work like that. Yes, they do.
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0: 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That's 55 minutes after the hour. Fugelsang coming up. Russell in Florida. Hi, Russell. Hello, Russell.
2: Hey, sexy mama.
0: Hi. Go ahead.
2: Hi. I was just wondering why nobody remembers Donald Trump's will states that if his heirs join any branch of the armed services, they're automatically disinherited. Now, I understand that was before melanoma, but I bet that's still in there. And there's a clip that y'all should be able to find where he states that exactly.
0: Yeah, Russell, I have said a million times, I can't imagine why one veteran would ever vote for him. You can go through the laundry list of, this is good news, of things he said about the troops.
1: Yep.
0: John McCain, on and on and on. Disrespect. Just fell asleep at Arlington on Memorial Day. Yep. Made some joke about there aren't many Donalds buried here. He's a disgrace. Yep. Judge blocks Trump's $1.8 billion payout fund for rioters.
1: Temporarily.
0: All right.
1: Until a hearing on June 12th.
0: I wish this happened when Glenn was here.
1: Sorry.
0: We had a little.
1: I know. A little juice.
0: Yeah. We would have a little. Okay.
1: So, hey, yo.
0: All right.
1: Yeah.
0: Well, one. I will take any sliver of justice I can get. Here is Snagglepuss, Scott Bessent, talking about how it's all completely normal to put a living person on our money.
3: That there's anything untoward about having the President of the United States, the person who was President of the United States on the 250th anniversary bill. I will not be taking any other questions, I will not be taking any other questions.
0: Oh, I see. Yes. Yeah. Right. Because a reporter said, do you think it's a good politically, it's a good idea to put his face on a $250 bill when people are struggling to afford gas and groceries? And he said, oh, yes, of course I do.
1: No.
0: Oh, we prepare for everything if it gets passed, blah, blah, blah. Reporter, politically, do you think it's a good idea, though, when people are struggling to afford gas and groceries? I think it's bifurcated.
1: Who talks like that? Nobody says the word bifurcated outside of a classroom.
0: That you think we should have a 250th anniversary celebration. I don't know.
1: It's bifurcated.
0: Yes.
1: Heavens to bifurcation.
0: I say that all the time at the country club. My amuse-bouche is bifurcated. I'm sending it back.
1: Bifurcation, stage left.
0: Can I just say, speaking of reporters, in a room filled with reporters, Bessent just said this administration has done something no administration has ever done. We got Iran to come to the table to discuss their nuclear ambitions. Not one reporter reminded him of the nuclear deal Obama made and Trump tore up. I mean, oh my God. All right, more with this douche.
4: Governor Gavin Newsom has floated this idea of a 100% state tax on Californians who receive money from President Trump's anti-weaponization fund. Your response to the governor's call for 100%?
3: There's no cure for stupid.
0: This is what they're left with. Stupid.
1: Yeah,
0: He's a stupid head. No, I think it's a great idea, and lots of other states are doing it too.
1: Yep.
0: Huh. All right. It's that time. 58 minutes after the hour.
1: Yeah.
0: Fugelsang and Frangela all coming up on the Big Friday Show.

0: Gosh, Vince, the Crash Dummy Museum is something. And to think all this has helped people learn to buckle their safety belts.
1: Yeah, like this. The crypt of Toot Toot Car driving across the common.
0: What's that he's covered in?
1: Looks like a fender. Talk about getting wrapped up in your work.
0: Hey, Vince, out here, the world's first airbag.
1: A fine example of pop art.
0: And look, the Moaning Lisa.
1: Yeah, well, crashing the walls long enough, I guess it'll take the smile off anybody's face.
0: Vince, look at this vase covered in tiny dummy drawings. Do you think it's Baroque?
1: Why, did you break it?
0: Hey, Vince, do you think we'll ever end up in a museum?
1: Let's hope, Lair. When everybody in this great country of ours finally learns that buckling up can save their lives, then our job will be done.
0: And with luck, they'll put us here, right next to the Venus with lots of miles on her.
2: A message from the Ad Council and the Department.
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4: NBC News Radio, I'm Jim Roop. Multiple reports that the U.S. and Iran have reached a deal to extend the ceasefire have not been confirmed by the White House. Today, Treasury Secretary Scott Bessent would only tell White House reporters any deal would have to be subject to President Trump's approval.
5: President Trump has made it very clear, he talked about it at the cabinet meeting, that he has several red lines. And Iran has to turn over their highly enriched uranium. They cannot pursue a nuclear weapon.
4: According to reports, the two countries have a 60-day memorandum of understanding that would reopen the Strait of Hormuz and start more intense negotiations on Iran's nuclear program. A massive natural gas explosion destroyed a Dallas apartment building as officials search for 11 unaccounted for people. Dallas Fire Rescue also confirming 4 injuries, and teams can be seen sifting through the rubble as they put out the remaining hotspots. The explosion created a 4-alarm fire that had 100 firefighters battling that blaze. The apartment complex had 2 stories. The No Kings movement is planning nationwide protests coinciding with President Trump's 80th birthday. Organizers say they're speaking out against strongman politics and corruption as people gather in protest on June 14th. 3 sets of No Kings protests have occurred since President Trump returned to office, and the first set of demonstrations took place last year on Trump's 79th birthday. The acting administrator of FEMA says the agency is prepared for hurricane season. Bob Fenton reassuring the public of the agency's readiness in a recent interview with CBS News. He says, "This is something we do every year. It's in our DNA." According to Fenton, 30% of FEMA workers are deployed. Another 30% are in training, credentialing, on leave, or assigned elsewhere. His remarks come as the Trump administration moves to reshape the agency through workforce cuts and push for states to take a more active role in recovery efforts. Jim Roop, NBC News Radio.
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0: Milli Vanilli, or whatever's left of Milli Vanilli, put out a statement saying they were never asked to perform and would not be taking part in the concert. The statement said others using the name Milli Vanilli that appear on the advertisement should be considered a tribute band with no association vocally, musically to our sounds and songs. But how can someone pretend to be Milli Vanilli when Milli Vanilli was pretending to be Milli Vanilli?
1: Wow. That's a very good point.
2: Ay, ay, ay. Okay, that would be the, what's it called? The Freedom 250 concert?
1: The State Fair, they called it. The Freedom 250 yeah. State Fair.
2: I'm enjoying the social media. Ticketmaster will now pay you to go to the Freedom 250 concert. That's funny. The banjo boy from Deliverance has pulled out of the America's 250 concert. Let's see. The most appropriate group to play for the Freedom 250 concert is the string quartet from the Titanic. Fantastic. Vanilla Ice on stage performing for a crowd of a dozen seems like this regime in a nutshell. Oh, and this is my favorite. This just in, the 1985 Chicago Bears have pulled out of the Freedom 250 concert.
1: Shuffle Bears?
2: Yes, I was in Chicago then. Do the morning drive on WCKG, everybody.
1: Did you have them in studio to promote it?
2: No, I don't think so. But I remember that band, Bears. The Bears band.
1: Wasn't the freezer or the fridge refrigerator on that team?
2: Yes. Yes, that was the game show every year in Chicago. Was what weight he would come into training camp at. It's just generally somewhere around 3 bills, as I recall.
1: Oh, I remember it was well above 3 bills.
2: Oh, yeah. Yeah. Simon and Garfunkel have reunited to announce they will not be playing the Freedom 250 concert and then promptly broke up again. Okay. I'm just saying. Let's see. Oh, and Bret Michaels, we mentioned that earlier, also has dropped out. He called it poison. I'm going to do that joke all morning. I don't care. I'll just keep doing it again and again. Only 3, or we think maybe 2, of the original 9 featured performers remain, with many of them saying they were lied to about the event. Right. Everyone hates Trump.
1: Okay. MAGA this morning is really upset about Martina McBride pulling out.
2: Oh, I know. They're so snowflakey and whiny.
1: Do you know who Martina McBride is?
2: So colicky. She's a country singer.
1: Yeah, right, yeah. But do you know who she is?
2: No.
1: She sang Independence Day, which was Sean Hannity's theme song for decades.
2: That's got to sting.
1: And they are so upset that she pulled out.
2: And another totally unrelated story. The show that just replaced Stephen Colbert lost 85% of Stephen Colbert's audience. How about that? Comics Unleashed.
1: Have you ever sat down to watch Comics Unleashed?
2: No. The first episode of Byron Allen's Comics Unleashed drew just 995,000 viewers compared to Stephen Colbert's last night, which was almost 7 million viewers. Allen purchased. So he bought the time. This is like a...
1: Oh, yeah. Yes.
2: This is a weird...
1: It's a brokered show.
2: Business model.
1: Right.
2: But, you know, I'm not surprised that, you know... The ratings, it's not, he purchased the time slot for tens of millions of dollars, and so then he has to sell the commercials.
1: He sells the time inside of that show, to make his money back.
2: We could do that. Give us a slot. That's what we do.
1: That's what all the vitamin shows on weekends on talk radio stations do.
2: CBS is just, they're imploding for this 30%, decaying from the inside dictator. They have bent the knee. Yeah. 60 Minutes is basically, what did Steve Cross say? Like, it was executed by President Trump, right? Yeah. And literally blown up the number one late night franchise for this, down 85%. Right. That's almost unheard of.
1: Yeah, Carlos Alazraki, our good friend, has appeared on Comics Unleashed.
2: Right.
1: And he said it was a fine thing to do. You know, they pay well, and you know it's fine.
2: But it's clearly a low budget.
1: It's low budget.
2: I mean, not only does it not cost them anything, they get paid
1: exactly.
2: So like, is that the new standard? I mean, basically anybody.
1: Talk radio stations have done that for decades,
2: right?
1: But national, networks really shouldn't be doing that.
2: Let's get to the real entertainment, and that is us talking about anything but Trump or politics when we're close to vacation.
1: Can we talk about hippos pooping?
2: Yes. Okay. Chris told a story of, where were you?
1: At Busch Gardens in Tampa.
2: Uh-huh.
1: That's when we went to Florida in January.
2: Mm-hmm. Uh-huh. And
1: Well, we were watching, like, there's this hippo viewing area where there's a window underneath the water, and so you can watch them swim. And
2: yeah.
1: It's a lot of fun, and it pooped right in front of us.
2: That's fantastic.
1: Well, two of them did.
2: That's fantastic and fun. Uh-huh. Norm just had to one-up you, though, because that's how our...
1: Oh, and then once they poop, the little fish that are in the tank start, like, come along and start eating the poop.
2: Oh, that is just gross.
1: That's what fish do.
2: I just ate breakfast. Well, all right, Norm, our listener's very competitive.
1: Okay.
2: Norm writes on Blue Sky, I've got a better story than Chris's hippo experience. On a trip to SeaWorld, we got to see a bunch of young male manatees attempting to self-pleasure themselves and each other.
1: Oh,
2: they may be an endangered species, but it's not from a lack of desire.
1: So they were 69ing.
2: Well, pleasuring
1: each other?
2: Themselves they and said, each other. Yeah. So it was a little bit of, of a, you know, circle. Like a Trump cabinet meeting.
1: Like
2: a circle that is made up of
1: the
2: jerks.
1: The boo thing. Was there some boo?
2: Yes, it's underwater boo key. Right.
1: Okay.
2: Okay. That'd be fun. I would love to see a manatee whack off.
1: 3 days this week that word has been bandied about on this show.
2: Yeah, I know. Well, it's almost vacation. I'm going on vacation after the show today.
1: Okay. And Jody will be in next week. We have some great guests. I will be here. Bella will be back.
2: Yes. Exactly. Exactly. Always a team.
1: Sean is skedaddling as fast as he can out of here.
2: Sean cannot get out of here fast enough. Please don't go. Okay. Where did I go here? Brian in North Carolina. Hi, Brian.
3: Hey, howdy, folks. I'll try to make this quick. There are times when Trump is crazy as a loon, but I think when he speaks the other day about he doesn't care about people's finances and he doesn't care about the midterms. He's trying to tell those Iranians that they're not going to use America's democracy as a weapon against us, which works if he can find a way to win.
2: Right.
3: And also, let me get an early welcome to North Carolina in before your vacation.
2: Thank you, honey. I'm very excited. Yay. I'm going to Durham, North Carolina, whom we love.
1: We love Durham.
2: Yeah, I'm going to my Major Taylor International Cycling Convention.
1: My
2: big sisters will join me. Fantastic. Oh, and I'm not taking entirely the week off. I'm doing a podcast with Bahati Foundation, which is another fantastic. He's an international cycling champion, and they help kids, and they have a great foundation.
1: You didn't tell me this.
2: Yeah.
1: Okay.
2: Well, I just remembered. Okay.
1: I hope you remember at the time of the podcast.
2: Oh, can you get springtime ready? Thank you. Brian writes, GOP, don't call us Nazis. The news, Peter Thiel, a German that's worried his contributions to a right-wing government might backfire, has fled to Argentina, ladies and gentlemen.
1: Has he really?
2: Yes. Yes. We're in the fleeing to Nazis fleeing to Argentina section of the fascism. Enjoy.
1: History really does repeat itself.
2: Yes.
1: It?
2: Yes, it does. Oh. Yes, it does. I don't know why I have manatees stuck in my head now. Okay. Can I just say, Mom Donnie looks like he's making New York super fun. Did you see he had musical chairs in Central Park?
1: Mm-hmm.
2: And he opened up, like, the streets for kids to play soccer because of the World Cup coming.
1: Uh-huh.
2: And this got to me. Mayor Mondami is expanding pet-friendly housing because people shouldn't have to lose their pets just to afford a place to live. Yeah. In a housing crisis, keeping families together includes the animals they love, too. A mayor thinking about both New Yorkers and their pets. Honestly incredible. I remember when I lived in New York, hardly any place would let you have pets. It's terrible. Okay. Oh, this is me. Valerie says, calling upon the witches of Los Angeles to trap Spencer Pratt inside his favorite crystal. I think that's worth trying.
1: Didn't that happen in, like, Superman, where they trapped, like, the three villains inside the...
2: Or Bewitched,
1: it was
2: perhaps.
1: A crystal. Yeah.
2: Okay. Oh, by the way, how about this? Mark Wayne? Yes, Mark Wayne, Ricky Bobby, Colby Carrington, Mullen.
1: Uh-huh.
2: How about this idea?
4: We're going to pull out our Customs and Border Patrol officers that process these flights and put them in these facilities to help protect our employees coming out of work. By the way, and that's not their job. Their job is to do just what they said, Customs and Border Protection. However, since local law enforcement isn't able to do their job because they said, quote, they don't have the resources, well, we have to prioritize our resources as well. And if they're not there processing international flights, then those individuals, when the airlines land, they won't be permitted into the United States.
2: He's well spoken. Speaking of Banjo Boy from Deliverance, did they not all kind of look like the cast of Deliverance? Mark Wayne Mullen, something. something's.
1: I'll give him this. He's a lot more attractive than Stephen Miller.
2: So lots of good points. Oz says Mark Wayne out there trying to block all international flights to blue cities right before the World Cup starts. I'm sure the airline industry is going to love this one. And MJ says canceling or effectively blocking international flights into Boston, New York, Chicago, L.A., Philadelphia, Denver, and San Francisco would not punish blue cities. It would punish the U.S. economy. It's just one dumb, cruel idea after another.
1: Also, the people asking for your passport and your reason why you're coming to the United States.
2: Right.
1: They're not trained in ICE raids.
2: Right.
1: You know, and he wants to put them into ICE raids.
2: Right.
1: It's like, it makes no sense.
2: Harris Faulkner on Fox News on this.
5: The latest DHS list of sanctuary cities includes Boston, Chicago, Denver, Los Angeles, New York, Philadelphia, San Francisco. And along with Newark, all of those airports handle 1,100 international flights per day, carrying around 185,000 passengers. Well, they're not just going to not fly. They're going to go to places where they're not sanctuary districts. They're going to go to red states and cities. And what will that look like? A boon for the red states. And again, people will just really hate living in blue states.
2: No one wants to go to the red states.
1: Nobody wants to go to Cheyenne.
2: God, I saw there's only five states where Trump is above water. He's not underwater in the polling. And it's like Idaho, Wyoming. No one lives there. Sean, have you seen the billboard that says, 6 minutes, desk to dinner table, move to Oklahoma? I'm like, I'm good. Thanks. No, thanks. Because then you're still in Oklahoma.
1: They have an NBA team that's doing really well, actually.
2: Well, good for them. Okay. We can't block Nazis from leaving. We can block people from coming here. Yes, Peter Thiel has fled the United States, has purchased a $12 million mansion, moved his entire family to Argentina. He cites concerns for the future of the United States.
1: Nazis are going to Nazi.
2: Yeah, right? Nicole Brown said he destroyed what we had and then just ran away. Billionaires are trash. Agreed. Should we be nervous, though, that the people that know Trump are getting skedaddling out of here and he's building a bunker? What does this remind me of? Maybe Stephen Miller can explain it in the original German. Okay. Have I mentioned he's an ugly...
1: He's real ugly. I don't know what Katie Miller sees in him. Katie Miller's not a looker either.
2: Yeah. That's him. Foreplay. Oh,
1: Stephen Miller's head is bulbous.
2: Right.
1: It really is like a Mars Attacks alien.
2: Right. Yeah, it is, actually.
1: Yes. But
2: can I just say, we love us some Adam Mockler.
1: Yeah.
2: So, when she had, because he called James Tallarico, he started it, first of all, he called James Tallarico transgender, which is a lie, and not a... Only they use terms like that as an insult. Anyway, so the gal, what's her name? I'm forgetting now. Hero. Said, shut up, you ugly. And Daily Wire said, more love, tolerance, and civility from the Dems. And Adam Mockler said, off. You guys cheered on Trump as he danced on Mueller's grave, called Tim Walz a retard, posted AI fat-shaming memes of Pritzker, and AI videos of Obama getting arrested. You created this environment. You don't get to run away now.
1: They get to live in it.
2: Thank God for the youngins that are out there. That's why he kicks Scott Jennings' ass every other day on CNN. And one other one on that one. Scott said, I'm sorry, but watching people who defended a decade of mean tweets, schoolyard insults, and public humiliation campaigns suddenly discover the importance of civility because a Democratic intern called Stephen Miller ugly is objectively hilarious. And he's ugly inside and out. His policies are ugly. His hatred is ugly. Spare me the pearl clutching. What's the matter? You're looking with concern at your computer screen.
1: No, something we talked about yesterday after the show has replied. So
2: has what?
1: Replied to me.
2: Oh, okay.
1: A request.
2: Oh, all
1: that
2: right.
1: That we asked for someone.
2: Oh, all right. Well, we'll just leave that tease right there.
1: Well, you're going on vacation next week, so that makes it a little hard to book.
2: Oh, all right. 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
1: Uh-huh.
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1: Hi. LOL. Well, AISI, it was NBD.
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0: Yeah. It is the Stephanie Miller Show. Thank you, Renee. She posts, J.D. Vance gave the commencement address at the Air Force Academy today and opened by telling 900 graduating cadets they were not allowed to boo him. Yeah. People don't usually have to say this. That's because they were, you know. He pretty much gets booed everywhere he goes, doesn't he?
1: Well,
0: he said, you can't boo me. I'm the vice president.
1: He looks like a Cabbage Patch Kid.
0: Yeah, he does. Oh, will he be at the concert Hillbilly Vanilli since the regular Milli Vanilli has dropped out? Or what's left, half of Milli?
1: Does he even sing?
0: I don't know.
1: God, I hope not.
0: I don't know. And now, everybody, Jethro Tull. He'll just go out and do a spoken word
1: thing.
0: He
1: is thick as a brick.
0: Yeah, and then...
1: See what I did there?
0: He gives me nothing, and I'm supposed to pity laugh that. You see, Sean, how it goes here? Anna Navarro said, accurate headline would be, Democrats are meat, according to the people building concentration camps. I love her. It's true. Just them. That's my campaign strategy. Oh, speaking of campaigns, the Berkeley IGS poll is out, another gold standard unpaid poll, which will be the final one before the race before Election Day. I will be gone next week for Election Day, so everybody get out and vote. Vote. Tuesday.
1: Our voting centers are like real voting centers open this weekend. I may go this weekend instead of on Tuesday.
0: That would be fantastic.
1: But, you know, I'm not going to vote for your people.
0: Javier... I'm not listening to you. Javier Becerra with the largest gain of 20%, still leading the pack. He's at 25% in this one. It's right. It's time for the Becerra era. Not talking to you, not listening to you. Okay, let's go to Steve in Chicago. Hi, Steve. Hi, Steve.
2: Good morning.
0: Hi.
2: I don't ask for much, but please tell me that the Milli Vanilli tribute band are white.
0: That'd be funny.
1: Girl, you know it's true. See?
0: That's funny. Bill and Jody.
1: That was funny.
3: That was good.
0: All right.
1: Okay.
0: Bill and Jody will be a lot nicer. Hi, Bill.
4: Hi.
0: Go ahead.
4: I wanted to correct Chris.
1: Oh, boy.
4: Nothing personal.
0: Yeah.
4: But the isn't this about the... banknotes having people's photos, pictures on them. Actually, there were three of them that were published while they were alive with the Lincoln, Salmon Chase, the treasurer, and some general, I don't know. But what happened was the head of engraving there, they had to make smaller bills because they couldn't afford to have the coins to make coins.
1: Right.
4: So they had 5, 10, and 15 cent notes.
1: Okay.
4: And the engraver, whose name was Clark, decided that instead of putting Spencer Clark, instead of putting the whole name of Clark on it, because Congress passed the resolution.
0: All right, we're out of time, unfortunately. John Fugel's saying next.
5: It's Thursday night, and you're grabbing drinks with some friends. Started off with a pitcher for the table, which quickly becomes two. 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
6: All right, everybody, squeeze in. 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

0: He is clearly a f***ing con man in every way, shape, and form. Trust fund baby, loses all of his money, bankrupts his businesses, sells crystals, is MAGA, loves Alex Jones, pro f***ing ICE, pro Trump. What are we doing?
1: What are we doing? Who are these people? Yeah. All right. Hey, look who's here. Oh, so pretty.

0: Hiya. Hiya, John.
1: Oh, Steffi, I mean, Medicare shouldn't be a maze. It shouldn't be a maze.
0: That's why I have Chapter.
1: What am I gonna do? I'm just trying to sit here with my native path. And it shouldn't be like this. I should be able to find a Medicare replacement plan without this kind of aggravation.
0: That's right. We're just a couple of squirrels trying to get a nut. You know how it is.
1: Good
0: John,
1: morning, children.
0: I
1: from the New York
0: think
1: area.
0: Of yes. you every day with this news out of Texas and James Tallarico. It is freaking them out. Someone that actually speaks Jesus, right?
1: Right. No, it's not. That's not what freaks them out. What freaks them out is that he talks like a normal person.
2: Yes.
0: Right.
1: That's what freaks them out. He might eat kale. You know, they got to call him a creep and a vegan. Because apparently they couldn't find any crimes or affairs or indictments or impeachments or whistleblower complaints from his own staff or coup attempts to pin on him.
0: Right.
1: And it's James Tallarico. He's the sweetest guy in America. He looks like he's 16 years old with the temperament of a 94-year-old Presbyterian librarian. They're not going to make this guy evil. He's like the youth pastor who comes to the elders and explains why Jesus wouldn't like this bill.
0: Yeah.
1: Nicest guy.
0: They're trying to do this thing that they do every time, and they did certainly in 24, is just the other. That, you know, he's other. He's different. He's a freak. He's
1: Calafrico. It's all going to be gay train whistles, dog whistles. Now.
0: Right, and he's not gay. That's what I mean. He's not gay. Yeah. He's not a vegan.
1: And he's not vegan either. No. And they're not Christian, and they're not patriots. And now the Republican Party that has hated this guy Paxton because he's so... I mean, Donald Trump might be the only politician in America more corrupt than this guy, and now they own him. And here's the thing. I think Tallarico can win this. I think Jasmine Crockett could have beaten this guy.
0: Yeah.
1: But even if this guy does win, then here's what you got. You got a Republican senator who's not going to vote any differently than Cornyn would have. You're going to have the GOP pouring millions, tens of millions of dollars into a state that they should have won without any effort. And most importantly, Ken Paxton would become the really weird-looking face of the Republican Party, and they deserve to have someone that evil as their standard-bearer. So either way... But and Tallarico's, and I think Tallarico's got it. He's the calmest guy in the race. That's it.
0: And
1: he's
0: a child rapist protector, like the rest of them, Ken Paxton. I mean, someone said the mental gymnastics you have to go through in Texas to say that Ken Paxton is a better Christian than James Tallarico is really going to be something, right?
1: I mean, a better anything. Yeah, like this guy. When your own wife publicly humiliates you and says she's dumping you for biblical reasons, when your own aides call the FBI on you because your bribe-taking is too sloppy.
0: Right.
1: My God. And then, yeah, we get to cap it all off with Trump and Paxton. Together, we can protect men who rape children. That's
0: it. And I hate to say, for the, like you were saying, not even a, you know, undercurrent, Chris, of homophobia against James Tallarico.
2: That's top current. Those are white caps.
0: Who is

0: It's not going to be an undercurrent, yeah. It's going to be surfers. Yeah. It's going to be all over the place.
1: Right, but I mean, and the ironic thing is the child rapist that he's protecting raped a little boy. six-year-old boy. Yes.
0: For 3 years, and it's going to become a very famous story in the next couple of weeks.
1: Yeah, yeah.
0: Tallarico is going to do what he always does, man. Here's the thing. Tallarico's got that Obama thing, that Buttigieg thing.
1: Yeah. Mm-hmm.
0: Even if you'll pardon the expression, that Kevin Spacey thing, which is...
1: No.
0: Hang on, that as an actor, not as a friend, that he's always able to be the most relaxed person in the room.
1: Yeah, yeah.
0: He never gets rattled. This is what we
1: you know
0: have
1: who
0: to take
1: that is
0: from.
1: In the Stephanie Miller universe, Sean Comiskey.
0: That's Sean Comiskey.
2: Well, it is. Yeah.
0: No, but in fairness, no, Tallarico's not as medicated as Sean Comiskey. It's more of a natural thing he does. Tallarico was like he was grown in a lab to reassure suburban moms during airport turbulence. You know what
1: yeah,
0: I'm saying?
1: Yeah.
0: Like the guy is very steady.
1: I was saying, you know, like we knew if it was Jasmine Crockett, they'd run the same like ooh scary black lady, you know,
0: exactly.
1: Like they did against Kamala, but them trying to other a straight white pastor is really
0: right.
1: Going to be hilarious. I mean,
0: they're... think about this. This is the third. This will be the third time. This was the runoff. They already had the primary. How much do you have to hate women that you'll vote for Ken Paxton three times in 1 year? My God.
1: Yeah.
0: A lot of these folks are not going to come down from the mountains or in from the swamps to vote at all with Mr. Trump on the TV, not on the ballot, especially when they can't afford the gas to vote in the first place.
1: You said Paxton said he's a threat to our very way of life. I mean, he's a vegan who thinks God is non-binary. And you said as opposed to an impeached, indicted bribe taker who thinks God is a prop. I mean,
0: look at these two guys. It's like it's like a documentary about two alternate timelines for Christianity. In this country, right? One of these guys is accused of corruption by his own staff, and the other one, Tallarico, he looks like he volunteers at Habitat for Humanity every weekend, and then he apologizes to folding chairs after he bumps into them. He is like the sweetest guy. They're going to try and make Jimmy Stewart a cartel leader here, and it's going to be fun to watch.
1: So, you wrote a piece the week the GOP became the party of beating cops and raping kids. And they'll continue to protect the men who do both. And you just said Massey lost because he made the fatal error of modern politics. He confused the Republican Party with a conservative political movement instead of a protection racket.
0: Yep.
1: That's it, right?
0: Yeah.
1: I mean,
0: completely. Massey learned the hard way that MAGA stands for Make Accountability Go Away.
2: Yeah.
0: He wanted Trump to keep his promises about, what, the Epstein files and no new Mideast wars. And that makes him basically Che Guevara.
1: But you're phrasing it exactly how we need to. You're paying for cop beating, right?
0: Yep.
1: You said this is Venmo for fascists. Mussolini had to do all this under the table. Even Putin makes the effort to launder the money through oligarchs and shell companies. I mean, this is just the most brazen. And it's every day there's a new story.
0: It's every day. And they're so bad at it. Can you believe it? I mean, this whole fascist felon frequent flyer fraud fund. I mean, like, I'm thrilled like you, the GOP, finally believes in reparations.
1: Yeah.
0: Who knew it would only be for racists and terrorists?
1: Mm-hmm.
0: I mean, we had this revolution for taxation without representation, and now we have taxation for sedition compensation. That's what we're doing.
2: Yeah.
0: Here.
1: Yep.
0: And these guys are so bad at it. They're like the casino staff that got fired for tainted shrimp cocktail. I mean, they're just so bad at their jobs.
1: We got some good news this morning. A judge blocked Trump's slush fund for rioters. She set a hearing for June 12th to hear arguments over whether she should issue a more lasting pause on the government's effort to set up the fund. So we'll see.
0: Look, the judicial branch is holding, right? Look at Alabama. They cut down their redistricting. I mean, I'm glad to know that we still have guardrails held together by duct tape, but I'll take it.
1: I mean,
0: you know, with the E. Jean Carroll story, this is maybe, I mean, it's hard to say what's the stupidest thing he's done in the last 24 hours, because I want to say it's the E. Jean Carroll thing. But the Mark Wayne Mullen thing, it's really tough. These guys are so bad at this. And every day, more and more right-wing brothers and sisters are going to see them harassing people, doing stupid policy that doesn't make the prices go down. Mark Wayne Mullen, with this airport thing, with the sanctuaries, this guy always looks like he just lost a fight with a ceiling fan. And now they think that Delta Airlines is going to land a flight from Tokyo in rural Alabama because Newark cops didn't clear protesters fast enough from an ICE facility. reality. That's the level of strategic thinking the Republican Party has right now.
1: Yeah.
0: I mean, that the air, they're going to move international air infrastructure.
1: Yeah,
0: like
1: that
0: county fair.
1: That will hurt our already spent fantastic economy. The airline companies will love it.
0: That'll be great.
1: So, and also, United States Senator got pepper sprayed this week, just in case we've forgotten. You said, in case you forgot who Andy Kim is, he's the rep who came into the Capitol building after Trump's J6 goons had trashed it, got down on his hands and knees and cleaned it up. And ISIS have gassed him. They pepper sprayed the true patriot who think American ideals are worth defending. And
0: God,
1: by the way, he was trying to defuse the situation. He was saying, stop.
0: He was
1: putting himself between the protesters and ICE, right?
0: Yeah, nothing says we're the good guys like pepper spraying the man who's trying to calm everyone down. God bless Andy Kim. This is what we keep talking about. You know, on my show every Thursday night, we have a Native American segment, and Simon Moya Smith always has this phrase, put your body in the movement. And we want to see more of our elected officials during these desperate times show us that they're not just giving press conferences and hanging out in the CNN green room. Put your body in the movement. Bonnie Watson Coleman is 80 years old, and she got shoved outside a Newark concentration camp. Batman is looking at these guys saying, finally. And I mean, ICE is rolling up in an armored vehicle to go after a U.S. senator and a pregnant detainee. Mikey Sherrill wasn't allowed in Delaney Hall. She's the governor. What are they hiding in there?
1: Yeah.
0: The Ark of the Covenant? Matt Gaetz's Venmo history? Like, Jesus, these people.
1: I mean, everything.
0: We can't let elected officials see inside the detention center. That's what healthy democracies say, right?
1: John, you're right. It's one disaster after another. The Iran debacle. So this story yesterday, Trump administration has sent $20 billion in tariff refunds so far. A court filing shows how businesses are getting money back from the U.S. government after the Supreme Court ruled Trump's tariffs were illegal. Again, he just goes forward with disastrous ideas, doesn't care if they're legal, and then look at this.
0: Like his marriages, so now like that, his whole life.
1: Yeah. So Walmart suggested they'll cut prices for shoppers using that. Well, we'll see. It's unlikely most companies will give money directly to shoppers who already bought products with higher prices because of the tariffs. The tariffs that were ruled illegal, it cost the American household, every American household, like $700 last year. UPS, FedEx, and DHL said they will directly refund customers. I mean, we'll see. But what? Just another debacle. Like,
0: right? I mean, we tried. New Yorkers tried to warn y'all about this guy. You know, we tried.
1: Yeah.
0: I remember telling you for years. We New Yorkers were saying, "Hey, man, this guy's like Times Square hot dogs. He's famous. He's extremely bad for you, but the tourists seem to like it." And that's Donald Trump. He's pizza rat. It's just he's like a naked cowboy. You know, he's a thing that New Yorkers know you should avoid, tourists, but they don't listen to us. And so now we're dealing with the rest of it. But again. We keep seeing it. The antidote to authoritarianism is the same annoying thing it's always been, and that is citizens who refuse to shut up.
1: Yeah.
0: You know, we're going to pay taxpayer money for a billionaire found liable for rape to persecute his own victim because he's still mad he lost in court.
1: Yeah.
0: We're like a bad Law and Order episode. I mean, being like at this point, and can I say one more thing?
2: Sure.
0: Can we stop calling E. Jean Carroll Trump's accuser media?
1: Yes, thank you.
0: You guys watch the news. Oh, my God.
1: Trump is her rapist, according to the judge and two juries.
0: The jury found Trump liable for sexually abusing her twice.
1: Right.
0: Juries ruled against him.
1: Right.
0: Two appeals courts.
1: Right.
0: I mean, her accuser. The jury heard the evidence, man. This is how courts work. Trump lost repeatedly.
1: So,
0: it's like O.J. Simpson is a man with issues surrounding his ex. Jesus, he did it.
1: Speaking of rape, former Attorney General Pam Bondi is testifying. Before House lawmakers investigating Epstein's sexual abuse cases. So the hearing won't be televised and she won't be under oath. Lying to Congress is still a crime, though. I know seems quaint now, right?
0: Oh, yeah. I'm only voting for president for whoever promises to make Glenn Kirshner attorney general.
1: There you go.
0: And I want to get Glenn Kirshner hopped up on crank and then let him be attorney general every day. That's what I'm voting for.
1: So here's the good news. Voters are not buying. I don't know who we played. Them saying the prices are coming down and gas prices are down and blah, blah, blah.
0: Yeah.
1: Oh, wait. Oh, I'm sorry. It was Snagglepuss. Here we go.
2: Oh.
1: Scott Bessent.
3: Can the U.S. economy work for the average American without a deal with Iran?
4: I believe we've already seen oil prices come down substantially.
1: No.
4: We are pumping more oil than we've ever seen before. And as I said, these are short-term challenges that we will get over, and I think we'll move forward.
1: Heavens to Murgatroyd. I'm going to exit stage left after that stinky lie. Gas prices are up 53% since the start of the Iran war. Consumer prices rising.
0: Send Scott Bessent out more. Send him to rural areas to talk to people.
1: Oh, my God.
0: Send the Secretary of Kashmir and Grey Poupon out to tell people prices are low.
1: Yes. Please, what was the word he used earlier? It's bifurcated.
2: Bifurcated.
1: Oh. Who talks like and they say Democrats talk down to people.
2: Right.
1: You don't understand. It's bifurcated. Consumer prices
0: How
1: rising.
0: How's the class struggle today?
1: Rising at the fast.
0: Rudolph promised he'd be here by Christmas.
1: A measure of inflation closely watched by the Fed accelerated in April to a three-year high. Oh, good God. Okay.
0: Oh, of course it did.
1: Wait, hold please.
0: Tune into Fox to not hear more.
1: In a new poll, Americans oppose Trump's ballroom project by more than a 2-to-1 margin and a more than 6-to-1 among independent voters. Only 24% of Americans support Trump's project to tear down the East Wing of the White House.
0: Sounds about right. Too late.
1: I mean, he already did it. Like they're saying, you know, he's just going to put himself on the money, even though it's illegal for a living person, right? To be,
0: Stay alive, people. Be healthy, everyone.
1: No matter what occurs.
0: Stay alive, no matter what occurs. You want to be here to watch the last scene of Scarface if it's over in some time, because it's already starting. How is this man still going to be president in 2029? How will it happen? I mean, and if he's gone, then it's baby man who MAGA will eat alive. Stay alive, friends.
1: Yep.
0: Donald Trump's endorsed candidates right now, I believe, in special elections this year are 0-13. Zero wins in 13
1: tries this
0: year.
1: By the way, his home state, Alex Vindman's Senate campaign shows him within striking distance of U.S. Senator Ashley Moody, 46-43. That's within the margin of error. Pollsters found a majority of Florida voters holding a negative view of Trump as gas prices rise. This is the first time Trump has been underwater in his home state. So I think all things are possible. We're getting Dr. Annie Andrews on, who's running against Lindsey Graham, and my Democratic, you know, activists here say they never thought that seat was possible, but this year,
0: I mean,
1: it could happen, and she's a great candidate.
0: We never thought Alaska or Texas could be in play a year ago, so this is crazy right now. I mean, these people are doing everything that we told the world they would do, and I say it all the time. The people of Germany had to see Berlin in rubble before they could believe their Führer was a con man who had lied to them. I don't want it to get that bad here, but it's getting bad. And
1: John
0: these
1: Fugel
0: gas prices are not going to turn around by fall.
2: No, they will.
1: I am very I served up Lindsey Graham's seat has never been
2: filled.
0: Hmm?
1: Right, and you just left it there. Yeah, nothing. I got nothing.
0: Well,
1: no one
0: wanted it, I believe. No one wanted to touch that. Yeah.
1: There you go.
0: Nobody wanted to tap that electorate.
1: No. All right, thank you. All right, love you, John Finkelstein. See ya.
0: Love you guys.
2: Thank you.
1: 50 minutes after the hour, this portion of the show brought to you by My Medical Emergency Kit. Am I taking it on the road with you? Boy, howdy, you betcha I am.
2: Uh-huh.
1: Hmm. 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
0: 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Hi, Deb.
2: Hello. How are you?
0: Good.
2: Stephanie, I love this show.
0: Thank you.
2: And Chris, you are often right. And thank you, Sean, for filling in.
1: Aw. Thank you.
2: Yeah. And so I was just calling in because I wanted to talk to Frangela because I was a former student of theirs at Second City a few years ago.
0: Oh, wow. Mm-hmm. In Chicago.
1: We should put her back on hold so that she can talk to Frangela.
0: Would you like me to do that? Or do you have a, what's it called?
2: If
0: a life.
2: To.
0: All right.
2: I kind of do.
0: Okay. All right.
2: Okay, I'll wait.
1: Okay. All right.
0: Oh, all right. Well, okay. Let's go to Tracy and Mesa then. Hi, Tracy.
3: Hey, well, I was watching Besant with that stupid grin on his face talking about the $250 bill last night. I looked up who's on all these discontinued bills. There was a $500 bill with William McKinley, a $1,000 bill with Grover Cleveland, a $5,000 bill with James Madison, a $10,000 bill with Salmon P. Chase, who was the Treasury Secretary under Lincoln, and there was a $100,000 bill with Woodrow Wilson. They were all dead when it happened.
1: Yeah.
3: This was before, you know, electronic banking and all that, but those have all been discontinued by 1969. But I've been maintaining for years that we should have a $15 bill with John Tyler on it because he had 15 kids. So that's why we should have a $15 bill. There you go.
1: All right.
0: All right. Thank you, Vera. We just have our listeners know the most random collection of fun facts I've ever. Starting with the guy that saw the manatees masturbating. Nobody has a just audience like this. I love you so much, you little weirdos. Okay, Fridays with Frangela next.

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3: What have you been doing? Hey, Norm, what have you been doing the last several years?
4: Just stand-up comedy.
3: Oh, now, Ari was on heroin. He just admitted he's been on heroin. Did you know him when he was on heroin?
4: I didn't know that he was on heroin. I may have known him when he was on heroin without knowing that he was on heroin, but I didn't know he was on heroin until they said it on the show.
3: So you never did any heroin with him?
4: No, I've never done heroin. No.
5: Why is everything Norm says funny? It's just funny.
6: Because, you know, Liz, it always seems like he's being bothered by, like, right. He's in show business. Like, he chose to get into this, and yeah. Then it always seems like he's being bothered by
5: like
6: someone.
5: He's annoyed. All right, here we go.
3: With that racist, sexist Mel Gibson?
5: Wait.
3: Hey, would you work with that racist, sexist Mel Gibson?
4: Sure.
3: Yeah? Why? Why would you?
4: Guy's a giant star.
3: Anal sex a part of your life?
4: Is what?
3: Anal sex a part of your life.
4: Anal sex?
3: Yeah.
4: Well, it's a part of my life, and then in the sense that I fear it every single waking moment, but no, I've never done it.
3: Never a chick in the
4: Oh, that kind of anal sex. That's a whole different kettle of fish.
3: What's your favorite curse word?
4: Favorite curse word? Yeah. I guess.
3: How many people have you slept with?
4: I don't know.
3: Who's smarter, a Cocker Spaniel or Britney Spears?
4: Britney Spears would be way, way smarter than a dog.
3: Hey, what do you think about Howard getting married?
4: Oh, man, that's weird. Yeah, it's God bless him. I don't know. It's going to be weird for the show.
3: Do you think he's actually going to go through with it and get married?
4: Oh, yes, I think he will. Absolutely. 100%. Because he's integrity, you know. He's all integrity, that guy.
3: Describe Howard in one word.
4: Integrity.
3: And do you think that Forrest Whitaker should fix his lazy eye?
4: No, that's the interesting thing about him.
3: Thanks a lot.
4: That's what makes the whole Color of Money. Watch that movie, Color of Money, man.
5: He's right, you know.

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1: It is Controlled Chaos, KCAA, 1050 AM, 106.5 FM in the Inland Empire. It's Friday. Yeah. This week went fast, thank God.
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1: 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Not too hot, though. Over the weekend, it's supposed to get hot. But it's been nice. It's almost June.
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1: I'm digging it. Maybe, well, I'm sure summer's going to be pure hell out here in the Coachella Valley, but at least it's not happening in May. So we got June, July, August, September, 4-5 months of it, instead of like 6 or 7. Thank God. Yeah, I'm stuck out here. Haven't had anybody look at the place in the last week and a half. So, well, with the economy the way it is and food prices, gas prices through the roof and mortgage rates climbing steadily and interest rates on hold. Not a good time to try to sell your place. Though, there is a possibility that the ice is going to break with Iran and the United States, the Estados Unidos. Allegedly, they have a peace plan in place, and Donald Trump just has to sign off on it. So let's get it done. The American people are sick of this stupid-ass war that we shouldn't have been in the first place, where the American people probably on average lost about, from the start of the war, which happened, what, the end of January, or was it the end of February? I don't even remember anymore. Anyways, it's probably cost us at least each American $400 to $500 extra in the last 3-4 months to live because of gas prices and food prices and all this other stuff going up. So let's hope they have a peace deal over the weekend, and the Strait of Hormuz has opened up, and we just, you know, get back to some normalcy, abnormal. There's no normalcy anymore in America. This country is so effing divided and so screwed up that it's really sad. It's really sad what's gone on. But anyways, it's Friday. It's the weekend coming up. You have any plans? I'm going to go down Sunday to L.A. to go to the memorial for Ed Losey, public relations person extraordinaire. He's having his memorial service or celebration of life or however you want to call it nowadays. It's going to be Sunday in Hollywood. So I'm going to be driving down there and paying my respects to Ed because he was always very respectful towards me. I've said it many times on this show. He was one of two people that allowed me to go to their events as Gary Garver from the Howard Stern Show. Normally, I had to go as Gary Werner from Infinity Broadcasting or CBS Radio or make up some BS story. But with Ed, he allowed me to go as Gary Garver of Night of 100 Stars. And he would tell the celebrities, like, because some of the celebrities would get pissed off at him for allowing me to ask him the questions, the stupid questions. And Ed would, like, say, hey, you know what? 20 million people are going to be listening to this interview. Okay? It's only going to help your career. Any publicity is good publicity, right? So he'd actually tell his celebrity clients that, hey, 20 million people are going to listen to this interview. And then we're like, oh, okay. So Ed was really cool, along with Paul Sheffrin from the American Music Awards. I don't think he's doing that anymore. But those were the two events that I could go as Gary Garver of the Howard Stern Show. I actually used my real name and who I represented. Because normally I would have to use my middle name, Gary Werner, W-E-R-N-E-R, from Infinity Broadcasting or something like that. Have to lie, and then they would find out I was with the Howard Stern Show, and probably 25% of the time they'd throw me out of the event. I probably got thrown out of over 100 events over the course of my 10 years doing the interviews for the Stern Show. So, Ed, I'm sure you're up there in heaven with all your friends and having a good time in the next realm, and I'll be going down there to pay my respects on Sunday, and I'm going to stay over Sunday night in L.A. and probably maybe play some golf on Monday. So I'll be down there, and I'm going to stay in L.A. overnight Sunday, and then Monday I'll be playing golf if I can, if it's possible, with my back hurting me. So I'll be gone for a day or two next week. I'm taking these mini vacations, which I really need because, I mean, you know, the construction here is going on 5 days a week from like 7 o'clock in the morning to like 3-4 o'clock in the afternoon. And it drives you crazy. After about the third or fourth day, you're like going nuts. You're hearing beeping in your brain, like beep, beep, beep. You're hearing it, you know? So it's nice to just get away and not have to listen to it like at the start of the week. And then like this week went really cool because it was only 4 days because Memorial Day, I didn't have to listen to their BS out there, which was nice. So this week flew by. So, you know, if I can just hang in there 4 days a week and this and that and just suck it up and just stash money away, and that's what I'm doing. I just got, you know, listen, could be in a way worse position. I mean, there's a lot of people out there that are really struggling, you know, with getting food, buying groceries, paying bills, you know, trying to survive. At least I'm able to survive and do my thing. So annoying, though, because I can hear these guys. You guys probably can't hear them, but I can hear them right through my headphones beeping away and doing all sorts of crap. But all right, enough of that. So on today's show, what I'm going to do, Rosie O'Donnell, of all people, got a facelift. They should have just cut her face off, you know? You know, they're like Frankenstein, gave her a new face. But I'll talk about that, and then I'll play the interview I did with her where she basically just went off on me for no apparent reason. I have no idea why she came off on me like she did, but we'll play that interview and we'll talk about Rosie O'Donnell's facelift. Also, I got to talk about this real quick. The World Cup is coming to America. Los Angeles is the host city, and the finals will be played at SoFi Stadium. But if you want to get a ticket to this, I mean, I'm sorry. I'm not a soccer fan. I could care less about soccer. It's boring to me. I don't understand why people would want to watch a bunch of guys kick a ball around up and down the field and maybe score one goal in 90 minutes. It's not thrilling to me. It just doesn't do anything for me. I'm not a soccer fan at all. Okay. I'll watch it, of course, because I'm a sports fan. I'm a sports fan, not a soccer fan. So I'll end up watching, you know, the World Cup and this and that and what the United States does. But people are going to this event, and it's like a worldwide event, right? And people from all over the world are going to come to America. It's not just going to be played in Los Angeles. It's going to be played in Mexico, Canada, the East Coast, San Francisco, everywhere, okay? There's a bunch of games going on throughout America, Canada, and Mexico. So I was like, what's going on with the tickets? Because there's a big to-do about the tickets. Of course, ticket scalping and this and that. So if you want to go to the game, the United States has their first game on June 12th at SoFi Stadium. Okay? They're playing Paraguay. You know what the lowest price ticket is to that game? To the opening game. Try $1,000 for a nosebleed seat. It's actually $983. I'm looking at it right now. USA versus Paraguay. Tickets go from $983. Yes. If you want to go to the first game, Mexico versus South Africa in Mexico City, check this. This is crazy. Okay. So if you want to go to the first game, Mexico versus South Africa in Mexico City on June 11th, the lowest price ticket is $2,237. I mean, come on, man. $2,000? I thought Mexico was poor and they had no money. Who's paying $2,000 to go to a soccer match? The first one. I mean, maybe if it's the finals or semifinals or quarterfinals, may want to do that. But the opening game, Mexico versus South Africa, $2,237 to go to the game. I mean, that is crazy, man. It's just nuts. Canada versus Bosnia, $872 in Toronto. Let me see what the cheapest ticket I can find right now for a game. Okay, New Zealand versus Iran. Okay, so if you want to go see New Zealand versus Iran, this is going to be played at SoFi Stadium on Monday, June 15th. Monday, June 15th, New Zealand versus Iran, SoFi Stadium. You can actually get a ticket for $293. That is literally the lowest price ticket I can find right now. $239? Yeah. No, $239, $293 to go to the Iran game in at SoFi Stadium. The South Africa versus Czechoslovakia, that game's being played in Atlanta, $239, the cheapest ticket. So the cheapest tickets in the crappiest games are still going for $240, $250. Who can afford this stuff? Who are these people that can afford it? And guess what? It will be packed. It will be packed. It will be packed. So there's going to be World Cup soccer starting June 11th, and it'll be happening for about a month. But if you want to go to one of these games, it's outrageous. It's outrageous. $1,000 to go to the first game, Paraguay versus the United States, for the worst ticket, the nosebleed seats. And if you ever been to SoFi Stadium, they got some major nosebleed seats there, man. I'm telling you. It's just, I don't know, man. I don't know who's affording this stuff. Who can afford it? But, yeah, that's how much the tickets are going for World Cup soccer. It's nuts. And I can't wait to see what happens during how much they're going to go for the quarterfinals, semifinals, finals. It's going to be like the Super Bowl, $10,000 or $15,000 to go to the game. Come on, man. It's just, everything's so out of control nowadays, right? It's kind of insane in the membrane. So if you want to go to a game, that's what it's going to cost you. And wait till the Olympics come in 2028. Oh, my God. Please. Total ripoff. That's why I'm going to try to volunteer. I'm hoping to be back by next year, 2027, and then maybe I'll volunteer in 2028 for the Olympics. That's my game plan. That's my game plan. I'd like to volunteer. My dad actually volunteered for the 1984 Olympics. Summer Olympics in Los Angeles, and me and Scotty and Dad went to a bunch of events, the boxing, the track and field. It was a lot of fun. It was a lot of fun. So maybe I can do that this year. We'll see. All right, it is Control Chaos, KCAA, 1050 AM, 106.5 FM in the Inland Empire. Gary Garver, it is Friday. Yes, man, oh, man, I love the weekend because it's the weekend, A, and B, no construction for a couple days. And then Monday, I won't have to hear it because I'll be in L.A. Thank God. Another three days of peace and quiet. All right, we'll be back with more chaos right after this.
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7: How you doing?
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8: Do I what?
9: By the way, that is the single greatest question you could ever ask a celebrity. 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
9: Who are you is great, but we find that do you miss the spotlight is more irritating
10: really?
9: To them than anything. They're like, what do you mean? And they give you, inevitably, they end up giving you their whole resume
11: right.
9: to prove they're not out of the spotlight.
11: Stuff they've done recently.
9: Right.
5: How you doing, Mr. Holbrook?
6: Honored to meet you.
7: Hi, how are you?
6: Gary.
7: How you doing?
5: Do you miss the spotlight?
8: Do I what?
5: Miss the spotlight. In what sense do you mean that?
8: I don't know. Have you been doing a lot of things lately?
5: Have I done anything lately?
8: Well, yeah, I did a film called Into the Wild, which Sean Penn directed, and he's being honored here tonight. And Emil Hirsch, who starred in it, and I are accepting Sean Penn's medallion award and saying a few words about him tonight, because he's making a film up in San Francisco.
5: Are you tired of Jews running the entertainment business?
8: Am I what?
5: Tired of the Jews running the entertainment business.
8: Tired of the Jews running the entertainment business? What kind of a question is that? That's a twisted question. Of course not. I mean, man alive. What kind of question is that? That's not good thinking, man.
5: You had sex in your trailer?
8: That's not.
12: Gary Garver, Jew of the... why can we say that's not going to piss him off? Never mind.
1: It is Control Chaos, KCAAradio.com, also iHeart, Amazon, Apple, all the different social media platforms. Gary Garver here. Friday. Yeah. Man, June is already here, huh? This year's flying by. And next week, we had the California primary elections. I don't know. I might vote. I've got the... I have it right here, the statewide direct primary election booklet. I mean, if I was in Los Angeles, I'd vote for Spencer Pratt for mayor. And for governor, God, for governor, who? Not much to choose from. I guess Tom Steyer, because he's a billionaire and he can't be bought off by Big Pharma and Big Oil and all that. I mean, I don't know. It's like the lesser of two evils again, right? I mean, Karen Big Mouth Bass has to go. I mean, she has to go. I mean, just because of what she did during the wildfires alone. Exactly, Caesar. Exactly. Exactly. This cat really talks a lot lately. I don't know what he's bitching about. It's windy outside. He goes out in the wind. It's windy as hell. And then he'll come back a minute later. You know, so I don't know what to do. Anyways, just Karen Big Mouth Bass, because of what she did during the wildfires, being away from Los Angeles, knowing that historic winds were coming our way in L.A., and she decided to take a trip to Ghana to get a kickback, I'm sure, and a payout. Oh, we were monitoring it during on the jet, yeah. Well, I was eating caviar and lobster and the Palisades, and it was burning down. Please, you know, give me a break. Unbelievable, man. She's got to go. Big Mouth Bass has got to go. Spencer Pratt, I'd vote for him. And then Governor, I don't know. None of them are that great. Can't say, oh, wow, I really like that guy. There's no one I really dig. So anyways, that's happening next Tuesday. So go out there and vote. And if you don't vote, don't bitch. Okay, that's my motto. If you don't vote, don't bitch about things. I haven't voted in a long time, so I have nothing to bitch about. I'm just an observer. I just observe things. Anyways, yes, the primaries are next Tuesday here in the state of California. And Donald Trump is just wiping the map clean of all his enemies, man. He just got rid of John Cornyn in Texas. And John Cornyn voted for him like 99% of the time, and Trump still didn't like that. Says he still wasn't behind him. He got rid of Thomas Massie in Kentucky, who was all about the Epstein files. He got rid of the guy Bill Cassidy in Louisiana. I mean, he's just picking and choosing, man. He's picking his enemies off. And the Trumpians, the people that are his base, the people that think he is Jesus Christ, they're going along with it. When he says, hey, go vote for this person against this person, they do it. They follow him. Like, you know, it's crazy. They're like, he's like, they're like sheep, and he's the sheep herder. So anyways, go vote next Tuesday. It's going to be very interesting to see what happens. I don't even know what the polls are or anything. The top two, though, for the governor's race, it doesn't matter if they're Democrat or Republican, the top two finishers will go up in November for the runoff to become governor of the state of California. Steve Hilton, I don't even know who the hell he is, but he's not a native Californian, okay? He speaks with an English accent. I want somebody that is a native California that was born in Los Angeles or San Francisco or somewhere in California that knows what's going on, grew up in California. I want somebody like that. We get all these outside influencers, man. And I don't know. I mean, and then this Sheriff Bianco from Riverside, he's sort of like, he's strange. They're all strange. Steyer's strange. He spent $1 zillion. Karen Potter. I mean, those are the only people I really know that are, that guy, Becerra. Is that his name? Becerra. He might get into the runoff. So we'll see what happens. But next Tuesday is the day to vote in the state of California. And if you don't vote, don't bitch, okay, about things. Also, I want to talk about this story because this is great. You know, I cannot stand Rosie O'Donnell. She is a pig. She's a walking cancer. She's worthless. And I hate, as like Donald Trump, I cannot stand her. She's nothing. She's just a big walking turd as far as I'm concerned. And she went off on me many, many years ago, like 20 years ago, at this Nip Tuck premiere. Remember the reality TV show Nip Tuck, where they did plastic surgeries on people? Well, they had a premiere at Paramount Studios. It was like 20 years ago. And all I did was ask Rosie O'Donnell if she was friends with Howard Stern, and she lit me up. She went off on me, said that I had the evil look in my eyes. I'll play the interview. I played it many times, but I'll play the full interview with Howard Stern commenting on it. But I was kind of shocked to read this story where Rosie O'Donnell admitted that she got a facelift. Why? You need to just remove your face. You should just say, hey, can you change my face? Even the Crypt Keeper would look better than you, Rosie. I mean, she is a pig. I mean, can you imagine having sex with that thing? Oh, my God. And what that Hey Nanny Nanny smells like down there? Oh, my Lord have mercy. Lord have mercy. Please. You couldn't pay me enough money to touch her. So anyways, she admitted that she got a facelift after swearing off plastic surgery. So she says, oh, plastic surgery sucks and blah, blah, blah, and you're a loser and this and that. And then she went out and got a facelift. Let me read the story, and then I'll play the interview, because it's kind of ironic. The former talk show host, 64, she's my age, Rosie O'Donnell is the same age as me, and she looks, I mean, she looks like 104. Thank God I still look good at my age. Okay, the former talk show host, 64, revealed in an essay published last week that she feels guilt and shame after going under the knife in January with an operation that cost her more money than she has ever paid for a car. So her plastic surgery cost her more money than she's ever paid for a vehicle. So what's that, $50,000, $60,000? What'd they do? They try to do a total makeover on her? What, they try to make her look like what, Sydney Sweeney or something like that? I mean, I worked for a plastic surgeon, Dr. Peter Chesky. We had the Escape.TV, and I know how much he charged for, like, breast surgeries. Were like, his surgeries, facelift or nose or breasts, were anywhere from $5,000 to $15,000. So what did Rosie O'Donnell have done that cost her more than what she ever paid for a car? It must have been, like, you know, the total remake, total, you know, like I said, Frankensteiner. Give her a nice face. You can't fix that face, Rosie, no matter how hard you try. Anyways, she goes on. I used to feel very strongly about facelifts, O'Donnell wrote in the emotional post. Not casually, morally. I had signed myself as head of all women who would never ever have a facelift. Oh, so she assigned herself as the one woman, right? The head of the women, of all women who would never, ever get a facelift, right? This piece of S, walking piece of S. I thought it was a betrayal of feminism, of aging, of our team of women worldwide. And then I lost 50 pounds. You know how she lost 50 pounds? By injecting some sort of crap into herself. Like all these fat people are doing now. They're taking these medications that they take injections and lose weight. These fat people, they don't go out there and work out. They don't go out there and stop eating or eat right or do the right things, a healthy lifestyle. They just go out there and shoot them. You know, they'll eat a chocolate sundae and a pizza and then shoot themselves up with some medication. Oh, I lost 20 pounds. Unbelievable. The comedian said that she decided to get a lower deep plain facelift to get rid of the loose skin and wrinkles that came with her weight loss transformation after taking prescription medication Mounjaro. Yes. And I guess Rosie O'Donnell has type 2 diabetes. It happens. I guess she got it in late 2022. Congratulations, you pig. Congratulations on having diabetes, you effing pig, you effing piece of crap. Okay, she continues on. Sorry, I'm going off on her. But you'll understand why I'm going off on her once I play the interview. She continues. It wasn't wrinkles. It was gravity, she said. I look in the mirror and think, this isn't aging. This is melting with intention. I try to be evolved about it and say things like, this is natural. This is earned. And then how earned does it have to look? There's a point where acceptance starts to feel like lying. O'Donnell said that as she started researching the procedure, her youngest child, Clay, voiced their disagreement with the decision. Then my 13-year-old child found out, she wrote, and it was not subtle. You earned your wrinkles, he said, which, first of all, was rude, but also correct. So even her kid is still going on, you earned your wrinkles. She must be a one effing piece of crap mother, I'll tell you, to say that to your mom. You earned your wrinkles. She wrote that Clay told her, young women look up to you, before adding, I wouldn't be able to respect you if you did it, talking about the plastic surgery, facelift. And that one landed, O'Donnell wrote. That's a big statement from someone who still needs you to open up jars. Wow, what a great relationship between her and her kid. However, she decided to go through with the facelift to prove that she was free to do what she wanted with her own body. After choosing a doctor she trusted, O'Donnell says she decided early on that she would not make more tweaks to her face. I wanted a limit. I wanted to still be me, just less haunted. Oh, please. Every time you look in the mirror, you got to be haunted looking at that squirrel face. And I do look like me, a slightly more well-rested, emotionally stable version of me. O'Donnell said that no one has noticed the changes after her facelift, not even Clay. I went through a full existential feminist crisis. Had my face and neck surgically altered, and the result is Zippo. Yeah, you can't fix ugliness. O'Donnell lives with Clay in Ireland, where they moved in early 2025 due to the political climate in the United States. So she's still living

0: ironic that this was at the Nip Tuck premiere where I interviewed Rosie O'Donnell for the Howard Stern show, because it was all about the show was all about plastic surgeries and stuff. I didn't mean to tie it in like that, but it just happened to work out that way. But here's Rosie O'Donnell totally ripping on me just because I asked her one question. I asked her if she was friends with Howard Stern, and listen to what she says and how she attacked me for no apparent reason. And I get this all the time from people.
1: All right, so here's Rosie O'Donnell. Weird. And Gary Garver's trying to get her, and she just knows. Like, she's in the middle of an interview with someone else, and he keeps trying to interrupt. And
2: she could just tell that
1: it's funny.
2: Shouldn't give him any attention.
1: Yeah, and she knows. She sees there's something wrong with him.
3: Rosie.
4: Hi, a few questions.
3: How you doing?
4: Hi, how are you?
5: Talk to you first.
4: Oh, I will.
5: Okay, thank you.
4: Hi.
5: So, tell me about this. You're a huge fan of the show.
4: Yes.
5: Asked them to write you in, and they did. What kind of power is that?
4: Well, I think it was just coincidence. I called my agent and said, I love this show. I've never seen the show. I just watched season one and two in 5 days. And she called there, and Ryan Murphy happened to be flying back and watched my Inside the Actor's Studio on a flight and said, I'd love to. And here we are.
5: And you're a lottery winner.
4: I am a lottery winner named Dawn Budge, who won the Powerball and is very happy about her newfound status in the community and decides to have a full body everything.
5: Now, this is exciting, and Brooke Shields is also guest. Now, you guys friends?
4: Yes.
5: Okay.
4: And I enjoy her very much. She's a very talented woman.
5: Well, I wanted to ask you.
4: Yeah, I know, but you can't get into her questions, but if you wait nicely.
3: She cut in front of me. She cut in front of me.
4: But she has a camera. You have a radio. You know how it goes.
3: Okay.
4: All right, but I'll come over there. Are you one of the scary morning people who are going to ask horrible things? You got that look. Are you?
3: Do I have that look?
4: You do. You got the look like, watch me do something I would have been second grade.
3: Here
4: you go. Go ahead. Say it.
3: I just want to are you friends with Howard Stern? Is that a horrible question to ask?
4: They have no camera. They only have a radio, so it doesn't matter. You could keep asking. Yes.
0: The funny thing is that the woman next to me probably has a viewership of maybe 1,000. I'll give her 10,000. Where Howard Stern at that moment, at that time and space, had 20 million people listening to his show. 20 million. This chick is, I mean, she's not even a chick. She's just a walking turd. She's not even human. She's half squirrel, half human. She looks like a big rat, man. She looks like a big rat. You can't fix that face, Rosie. There's no way of fixing that ugly mug of yours. Like I said many times, if I looked in the mirror and I saw your face in the mirror, I would slit my throat or try to get a facelift.
4: Go.
5: Your boss.
4: Yes.
5: So,
6: I got no idea.
5: You worked hard on, the studio. Tell me what you think in person about Tom being let go or fired or whatever you want to call it.
4: I don't really have a thought about it as a business move. I think it is a business move, and to make it personal is kind of silly, you know. I love the guy. I think he's amazingly gifted. He's made over $2 billion in movie grosses. That's a pretty huge amount of money.
5: And Brooke is here tonight.
4: This guy's even embarrassed to be with you now. Look at his face. He's not? Maybe that's why. You can go away, because I'm not going to talk to you. So
3: why not? I thought you would have
4: your face.
3: No. I like my face.
4: I don't enjoy you.
5: You enjoy my
3: face.
4: I do.
3: My face.
4: With him for me? Thank you.
5: That's enough. Thank you.
4: I'll be right back.
5: Okay.
7: Wow.
1: So, yeah, so she won't even talk to him, and then he goes back again, I guess.
3: Well, I just want to know why you don't like...
1: What?
7: She says at some point, could you do something with him for me?
1: Yeah.
3: I just want to know why you don't like my face. Why don't you like my face?
1: Gary Garver has no idea that he's weird-looking. It's so great.
8: Yeah, I love Gary because he just looks like a guy that's fun to hang out. And he's a guy who's fun to hang out with.
1: But he looks like he's going to kill you.
8: He's got a face like a catcher's mitt.
0: Oh, come on, man. Come on. I'm not that bad looking. I'm no Brad Pitt, but I'm not that bad looking. Hey, if I had to take my face or Rosie O'Donnell's face, please, not even close.
3: That's an insult.
1: All right, then I don't know. Then he gets her again. He's like all over.
9: Thank you very much.
4: Forget him now. He has no camera. Remove him. Hi.
3: Why do you
4: don't enjoy you?
3: Why don't you like me?
4: Be rude.
3: What'd I do? I did not.
1: He really wasn't being rude at all. I don't know. Had him pegged.
7: He was just asking for an interview. He hadn't had a chance to be rude.
1: He wanted to be rude.

0: I'll tell you straight up, if I ever ran into her again, I would just light her ass up. I would just light her ass. I'd just go, moo, or oink, oink, oink, oink, oink, oink, oink. I'd just say something. I mean, I'd be like, I'd make animal sounds towards her.
1: How are you?
2: How you doing?
3: How you doing, Scott?
2: I'm Jeremy.
0: I'd call her every name in the book, too. Trust me. Every derogatory name in the book, I would call her.
1: Hi, Gary. Who said that?
2: Rosie said I had a horrible face.
4: I didn't enjoy your face.
2: What does that mean? Does that mean I'm not good looking or what?
4: No, it just means you had the intent to harm in your eyes.
2: I know. Harm and lie?
4: In your eyes.
1: Rosie, get out of here.
0: I mean, I have the look to harm in my eyes. Really? I've never been arrested for an assault. I've never been in trouble with the law as far as like any type of fighting or assault or anything like that. Please give me a break. Give me an effing break, you pig. You've had more on that end than I have with your kids. Your kids can't stand you. They effing hate you. You can hear what your poor kid who's stuck with you in Ireland is saying about you. You earned your wrinkles. You pig. Your kids hate you. Everybody hates you. That's why you're in Ireland, you ugly pig. Stay there, please.
2: I'll eat.
5: Boy, she really hates him.
4: This is a riot.
1: I'll go. Here's me, in case you need me. So, Howie, we said hi.
2: Sorry about that.
1: And I love Gary. I love the other Gary. Well, I don't know you.
2: I'm a good guy. I'm a good person.
4: Who was that?
5: I don't know, but it sounded like craziness. She knew.
4: I can see it in your eyes.
5: You have evil in your eyes.
6: He's the look of evil.
5: Yeah. Gary Garver. When you see him on Howard TV, you know, he's got the evil look. You know what she's talking about. She was kind of mean to him, though, I think.
6: Yeah, I think she overreacted.
5: Yeah. But he was going to be mean, I'm sure.
0: Yeah, I didn't have the chance. There you go. Give me a break, man. It's just, what a joke, man. Just... This is what I'm talking about. This woman, just for no reason, just attacked me, and said I had the evil look in my eyes. I didn't say nothing to her. I didn't do anything. That's the crazy thing. I didn't even. All I asked her was if she was friends with Howard Stern, and she went off on me like that. So, anyways, I figured I'd play that because when I read the story about her getting a facelift, I'm like, oh my God, nothing's going to fix that ugly mug. You can't, there's not enough plastic surgery in the world to fix your ugly face, please. And then you got to shoot yourself up to lose weight. You have diabetes. Your kids can't stand you. I mean, you're a fat pig. When's the last time you even worked out, you pig? All right, it is Controlled Chaos. We'll be back with more chaos for you after this.
7: Controlled Chaos.
0: Just saying.
7: Controlled Chaos. Controlled Chaos. Controlled Chaos.
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3: This is Gary Garver, and I've written a book called Radio Blows. 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
9: Make a citizen's arrest on me?
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9: Yeah?
10: All right, I'm holding you. 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Get the marshal.
9: We'll get the marshal.
10: We'll see who's wrong. We'll see who's wrong.
9: You
10: going
9: to get the marshal right now?
10: We'll see who's wrong.
11: Are you one of the scary morning people who are going to ask horrible things? 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Are you?
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17: Hey, what's that?
16: Do you think European guys who wear thongs are f***ing idiots?
17: Depends on which beach you're laying on, I guess. You know, the thing is, most of the guys look like idiots, but, you know, you answer that
18: they
17: one.
18: Idiots, I have to say. Can you speak for him?
17: I didn't really notice. I don't really give a
16: You trust the Jews?
17: The deuce?
16: The Jews.
17: The Jews?
16: You trust the Jews?
17: Like the juice? What juice are you talking about?
16: The Jews. Jewish.
17: Oh, Jews. Jewish people. Are you kidding me? I got my managers and then all my financial people are Jews. And absolutely.
16: Hey, what's 9 times 8?
17: Is what?
16: What's 9 times 8?
18: 72.
17: Thank you.
19: From the four corners of the world, dumbing down his IQ so you can understand him. It's Gary Garver. Now do right.
0: 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Gary Garver here. It is a Friday. Yes. Thank God. And have a couple days of peace and quiet after today. And Sunday I'll be going to Los Angeles to honor Edward Losey, who passed away about a month ago now. At the age of 77 from throat cancer. He didn't even tell anybody about it, by the way, which was kind of bizarre. I had spoken to him in February, and I guess he found out his diagnosis in December, but I had no clue. He sounded like the same old Ed when I spoke with him in February, and it was kind of a shock. So I'll be down there on Sunday, and that's why life is so precious and so short that you just got to be thankful every day you're on the planet. Now, a lot of days are not easy. A lot of days are tough. It's a struggle to get through them. But, just got to do the best you can. Do the best you can. So I'll be down there, and I'll probably run into a few people that I haven't seen in a long time and spend Sunday night. I'm going to actually stay at the Hilton in Calabasas on Sunday night and go down to the Sagebrush Cantina. I haven't been down to the Cantina in, like, maybe 6-7 months. It's the same old crowd though on Sundays, man. It'll be the same people that have been going there for 40 years. I'm telling you, I'm not joking about that. So I'm looking forward to a little mini vacation and maybe get around a golf in on Monday if my back's okay to do it. We'll see what happens. We'll see what goes down. So anyways, you guys have a great weekend. Enjoy the weekend. Enjoy your peace. And let's hope it just gets better. I don't know how much lower we can go as a nation with all this craziness and the price is out of control and people just trying to eat. I mean, they're choosing whether to pay a bill or to eat nowadays, and that's not good. That's not good. And, you know, there's a portion of America that just doesn't give a damn, a big portion, like the government and big business. They don't give an S about us, okay? So just remember that. And the one way to fight it, the one way to do something about it is to go vote. And I might even vote this Tuesday. Coming up next Tuesday is the California primary election, and I might vote because I cannot stand Karen Bass. I don't think I can vote for Karen Bass or Spencer Pratt because I live in Riverside County. But if you're in L.A. County, man, get rid of Big Mouth Bass. As far as the governor goes, I don't know. Pick your poison there. I have no idea, but I might vote because that's the one way we can do something about it. Maybe we can change it. Maybe we can change this whole landscape. But then again, do you really want the Democrats in there? I don't know, man. They're pretty bad. The Democrats are Keystone Cops, and the Republicans are just a bunch of ass-kissing Trumpians, you know. So what do we have to choose from? Not much. Anyways, I'm not going to even worry about it for the next couple of days. God willing, I'll be back Tuesday with some more chaos for you right here on the Control Chaos Radio Show. Enjoy the weekend and hopefully the peace and tranquility of it all.

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2: NBC News Radio, I'm Jim Roop. Multiple reports that the U.S. and Iran have reached a deal to extend the ceasefire have not been confirmed by the White House. Today, Treasury Secretary Scott Bessent would only tell White House reporters any deal would have to be subject to President Trump's approval.
3: President Trump has made it very clear, he talked about it at the cabinet meeting, that he has several red lines. And Iran has to turn over their highly enriched uranium. They cannot pursue a nuclear weapon.
2: According to reports, the two countries have a 60-day memorandum of understanding that would reopen the Strait of Hormuz and start more intense negotiations on Iran's nuclear program. A massive natural gas explosion destroyed a Dallas apartment building as officials search for 11 unaccounted for people. Dallas Fire Rescue also confirming 4 injuries, and teams can be seen sifting through the rubble as they put out the remaining hotspots. The explosion created a 4-alarm fire that had 100 firefighters battling that blaze. The apartment complex had 2 stories. The No Kings movement is planning nationwide protests coinciding with President Trump's 80th birthday. Organizers say they're speaking out against strongman politics and corruption as people gather in protest on June 14th. 3 sets of No Kings protests have occurred since President Trump returned to office. And the first set of demonstrations took place last year on Trump's 79th birthday. The acting administrator of FEMA says the agency is prepared for hurricane season. Bob Fenton reassuring the public of the agency's readiness in a recent interview with CBS News. He says, "This is something we do every year. It's in our DNA." According to Fenton, 30% of FEMA workers are deployed. Another 30% are in training, credentialing, on leave, or assigned elsewhere. His remarks come as the Trump administration moves to reshape the agency through workforce cuts and push for states to take a more active role in recovery efforts. Jim Roop, NBC News Radio.
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11: Hi, I'm Jason Byers, Democrat running to be your next state assembly member. 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
16: 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Why so many places? I want to maximize my splatter zone for more hope and happiness. So there's no gossip, no scandal, no K-words, no Kardashian talk at all. Instead, I want you to focus on your own reality show and how you can be happy 88% of the time. So we have topics and guests to that end. And it is, let's see, did I change the banner yet? Nope. Let me see. How many consecutive weeks have I been on now? This is a good question. It is. Nope. That's not the one. I just gave Danny the link and we're having a little, she went out and her screen is black. So can you troubleshoot your guest?
17: Not you, Danny.
16: Kayla's, we lost her camera. So while I continue with the intro, if you could find her and
17: okay,
16: the studio, that would be great. This is show number, let's see, it is show 1,682. I think it's been a long running show. We just celebrated 14 years, and that was with Danny Kelly, who you see in studio. She was with me. We went up to the Timbuktu, which is the valley, to celebrate. And what a great time we had! And I'm so glad that you're here. You will not hear any headlines at all. So if you are looking for headlines, please go everywhere because that is what they are showing, but not here, not ever, because I don't want you to get a case of the four A's, which is angry, aggravated, anxious, and afraid. That's what happens when you listen to the news, whether you're streaming it or whether you're, you know, looking wherever you're looking. That's what it's going to do to you. So we don't want to do that. We want to actually have you happy 88% of the time. That's my mission. And so glad to be here still 733 consecutive weeks. And as of yesterday, we just passed to 4.9 million impressions on my YouTube TV channel. So today is Friday. Therefore, we're on Straight Talk with myself, and guest co-host this morning is
17: me, Dani Kelly. I'm so happy. Thank you so much for this invitation, Dr. Marisa. This amazing Friday morning to be here with you guys and your channel, share with your guests or your audience. So exciting. Let's get a good vibe for this Friday, May 22nd. So excited.
18: Yes, absolutely. You know her. You've seen her all over my social. I'm calling her my media best friend. She's my BFF on, especially on the carpet, and we get to play together. Somebody just gave us the finger. This one, not the other one. for those of you who don't know who she is, now this is something like you all know her. You know, she's a producer. She has her own studio, and she's Tuto Bang. She's from Brasilia. And she's a great dancer. What I didn't know, she was the cultural. What was the
17: China ambassador for Brazilian culture ambassador in China for years, bringing culture to China. It was amazing experience. Was my early ages in US and going back and forth China, Brazil, US was a great experience. So I learned a lot about the stage and then being an artist, entrepreneur at the same time. So it was great experience. So
18: yeah.
17: Thank you so much for all these intakes. And let's try to get Kayla, but she says she's on the way.
19: Oh, there we go.
18: Do you hear the static? That's what happened before.
17: Yeah. Oh.
18: Hi, can you turn? You have earphones? Okay. See, when I do that, the static goes away. I just muted her mic. So, Kayla, if you can hear me, could you lower your volume? Because when I put your mic on, it's super staticky, and then we can't hear. So your internet connection is the issue. So if you can move closer to your router and close everything else out and turn your phone off, that would be great. And in the meantime, we're going to have breakfast. I start every show with taking a bite of my gratitude sandwich, which is a great way to start your day. Top of the bun is I want you to think about what you are grateful for that is outside of yourself. So you're going to look around outside of yourself, and then what do you like about what's going on in your life? And then the bottom of the bun is looking inside yourself. What do you like about yourself? And this is what we do every weekday morning. So I'll give it a start. Let's check this and see if we, yay, no more static. In studio, we have a special guest this morning as well. She's a friend of a fabulous co-host, Dani Kelly, this morning. She is an actress in all kinds of genres. Her name is Kayla Woods, TV, film, and theater actress with a plethora of credit in soap operas and television series, including Telemundo, Canal, I didn't know this, largest cultural channel, Netflix, and on the iconic sequel to Sex and the City and HBO's Winning Time. So please welcome to my studio, Dani Kelly and Kayla Woods. Welcome.
17: Hey, love it.
18: Kayla, welcome to the show.
17: Welcome, Kayla. We cannot hear.
18: No, I can hear you. Okay, she's having problems now hearing us. Can you fiddle around with your settings and then you'll be able to hear us? But we're just going to start with breakfast. So I am grateful for tonight. I get to go and entertain. Those of you know, a year ago, I started doing, I set the intention actually to start doing stand-up. stand-up comedy, believe it or not. So here we go tonight. I'm standing up again, my debut that Danny was at. I had wonderful, I had like almost 30 supporters there. We sold out the
17: ice. I love it. It was so much fun.
18: Thank you. And so this is tonight again. And so if you're not doing anything, go to Santa Monica Playhouse, and Danny's going to be there again tonight. You can get a selfie with her as well as me. I'll be bringing my mic to do some sound bites, but would love to see any and all of you there. So I am so grateful that my station powers of wanting to setting that intention of becoming a stand-up comic are definitely coming true. End of the month, I'll be in Harville's on the 30th. So if you'd like to get on my specific comedy announcement or group chat or whatever to let you know where I am, please let me know.
17: So you have the next one coming up soon this month?
18: Yes, at the end of the month at Harville's. Yeah, on the 30th.
17: Yeah. I love the place. Great. Congratulations. It's getting there.
18: I know. Danny, what are you grateful for?
17: I'm grateful today for outside of me, like to keep pushing, even though I'm in challenging times right now. I'm keep pushing, you know. I'm not freezing myself. I'm not frozen, you know. I just keep pushing. So I think I'm on this stage now. I learned that even though if something is happening, I have to keep push. That's what I learned. That's what my lesson for this phase of my life. Like, something happened, push. Am I right? Just push. That's what I'm grateful for, because I'm changing my mindset. So I think that's a really, really good thing I'm doing for myself, to learn to push more and don't look, you know, on the bad, but look for the positive and just keep pushing. Yes.
18: Fantastic. Kayla Wood, can you hear us now? Yay, we got it done. Oh no, I can't hear you still. Oh my goodness gracious. We've got gremlins in the studio. So let me try to see. Go ahead and unplug your earbuds for a second. And just wiggle my fingers that I'm not going to get static. Go ahead. Can you unplug? Because we can't hear you now. No, we can't hear you. You can hear us, but we can't hear you. So I don't know what to say at this point, but we'll
17: can
18: just keep
17: maybe,
18: trying.
17: If you leave, you come back.
18: No, she did that already. She needs to change her settings on her computer is what's going on. So let's see. I am grateful that I get to babysit my grand dog son. My daughter and her boyfriend have a Frenchie, so I get to babysit this weekend.
17: Can you hear me there?
18: Yes, but there's a lot of static when you're talking. Can you turn your volume down? Turn your volume.
17: I'm gonna put the mic again.
18: Okay, turn the volume down. Yes, that's what it is. Your volume's too high. So just keep it there and we're good. Kayla Wood.
17: Have you a dog, goose puppy? Do you have a picture?
18: I do.
19: No.
18: I do. But we're going to go to Kayla and ask her, what are you grateful for? You're taking a bite of my gratitude sandwich. I don't know if you heard that part. So what are you grateful for in your life right now?
19: For everything. I'm every day of my life grateful just for being around. That involves everything.
18: Great. Let's go to the bottom of the bun, which is, you know, when we go to bed at night, a lot of us, especially if you're perfectionist, you know, what did I not get done? You know, why did I say that? And shitting on ourselves, like you shouldn't have said that, or you're focused on, you know, who done me wrong. And it's no wonder that people have a problem falling asleep. So we do a bite of the gratitude sandwich to exercise your muscle of self-love, self-care, self-esteem, self-worth, so that you can fall asleep easily. So, this is not always easy. if you grew up like I did, you know, I was told don't toot your own horn. Specifically in Chinese and Japanese, there's a saying, the nail that stands up is hammered down. So we're not motivated to say, you know what? I like that I'm funny. That's not something that is easy to say, but we have to. You know why? Because if we can't approve of ourselves, how the fork do we expect anybody else to approve of you? So that's why we got to work this muscle. So I already said what I liked about myself. Danny actually already, you know, jumped into that with her. She pushes through everything. That's a quality that she has. Do you have another one? What else do you like about yourself, Danny?
17: About myself? That, what you just say. I just push.
18: Okay. I was seeing if there was something else. I'm going to do it for you. Danny's a great dancer.
17: Thank you.
18: I saw that in studio when we were celebrating. Oh. I had no idea. Yeah.
17: Now, you know what? This is good to remind you because sometimes you take for granted what you have so natural. And then I have to be very thankful because if it wasn't the dancing and the path I took over here, you know, I would not be here right now. So the dance took me to stages and to know wonderful people and my start of my life. So everything I have now, it is because of dancing. So I'm grateful for the talent that God gave me as a dancer. Yeah.
18: Very good. Very good. Kayla, what do you like about yourself?
19: Well, I like everything. I have no complaints. I mean, I'm fine. I'm fine. I like not to think too much, like, so serious about what others think about me. I never have cared, thank God. And now I intend not to care. And I try to be respectful and within my values, but more than for others, for myself. And that's how I live life, more like in a, I try not to contaminate my surroundings more than my mind, because my mind, I know I can protect it with how I think and how resilient my thoughts could be against some other things. Of course, we have emotions. Some days are up, high, a little bit down, others. But in general, I try to go more towards keeping the essence of who I am, not being driven by the waves, you know?
18: Yeah, I had a past guest on. She's on the other side in heaven now. And Dr. Terry Cole Whitaker wrote an amazing number one New York Times bestseller called What You Think of Me is None of My Business.
19: Exactly.
18: And it's a wonderful, wonderful. In fact, I must have, you know, knowing that you were going to say that, because this is my new favorite mug.
19: I cannot read it.
18: It says
19: beautiful.
18: It says, of course your opinion matters, just not to me.
19: Exactly. Oh, that's good. That's good. I mean, I think opinions matter to each one that crave those opinions, right?
18: Yeah. Yeah, it's a balance. It's a balance.
19: Yes, exactly. And as far as we are aware that it's like that, you know, it's like the grass is greener in the neighbors. Yes, because, you know, you see it through the neighbors. So everything in life, I think, is very perspective based.
18: Yes. If the grass is greener on the other side, water your own lawn.
17: Yeah. Yeah. It's because. Yes.
18: That is definitely one of my favorites. All right.
17: Oh, no.
18: I would love to have you all join me for breakfast every weekday morning. I'm here live on my YouTube TV channel, which then a week later goes syndicated to my NBC News radio channel, KCAA, AM 1050, FM 106.5, streaming everywhere, home to the Asian Oprah, and number one talk in the IE. Thank you very much. We just had breakfast, if you've just tuned in, with my guest co-host of my Friday popular series called Straight Talk with myself and
17: Dani Kelly.
18: And her special guest in studio today, Kayla. Say your name.
19: Kayla Wood.
18: There we go. There we go. This is a good life habit, a hashtag Blissipline. So whether you do it on your own or you come in studio with me, I hope you continue this because it will sandwich your day in the most positive way. Thanks for joining us for breakfast. And now for the topic of the day.
17: What's the topic?
18: Oh, well, you know, Straight Talk is the series. So the topic is, you know, what we're going to have Straight Talk about. And it's kind of funny. I started this series maybe 3 years ago, and I've had a series of co-hosts, and they're all men. They have been all men on Fridays. And the irony was up until a month ago, both the guys that I had on my Straight Talk co-host dais were both not straight. So that was the funniest thing. And then we switched out James, and now I wanted to provide a place where I could have guest co-hosts come in and sort of co-host and audition to co-host for, you know, maybe a permanent spot, depending on how they're feeling and how I'm feeling. And so that's become the new Straight Talk. But straight means not straight but in your sexual orientation, but straight in terms of this guy. Now, I was born in Canada, and we don't talk about talking about the elephant in the room. You know that expression?
17: Mm-hmm. Yes.
18: Okay. We're going to talk about the elephant in the room. Usually it's talking about something that you don't really want to talk about, or you're afraid to talk about it, or you're embarrassed to talk about it, right? So instead of saying the elephant in the room, because I was born in Canada, I say, let's put the moose on the table. So that's what Straight Talk is. We're going to talk about things that maybe, you know, are not that comfortable to talk about, and or, you know, something you want to talk about. So that's why that's the topic. Of course, one of the topics today is Kayla Wood, our guest on Straight Talk today. And she's an actress on all platforms, it sounds like. And so that's also, but I thought, because there's three, and I know all three of us are very shy women. Sarcasm is another service that I offer. We're hardly shy. We're the opposite of shy. So my topic, or how I labeled it, was Straight Talk about women kicking assets.
17: Love.
18: And what it's like to be a strong woman, not from this country, you know, and the kinds of adjustments that we do. I certainly want to know, you know, I'll start the questions off. Where were you born, and when did you come to America, and what were the best things that you enjoyed about coming here, and what are the not so great things? So that's the Straight Talk. That's why it's called Straight Talk. So why don't we go ahead and start? Danny Kelly, when did you come from Brazil? Tudo bem?
17: Oh, my American dream start in 2000. I arrived in July. I remember as today is July 30th. And then I came with a backpack and just a luggage. And a lot of dreams. My dreams were more heavier than my luggage, you know? And then, so I came and I look around and I say, what is samba? Nobody samba here? But people are samba, but not the way I would think about samba. So I made the samba as a business, and a good business. But I came in 2000 with a lot of dreams as an immigrant. Wasn't easy because I wasn't speaking English at all, you know? But I have friends and I have faith. So for me, God is the first thing in my life. my everything in my life. And if it was about God, I would not be here right now in my dancing, in myself. It was very difficult at the first because no family, by myself, to learn the culture, you know, to learn how the system, how people, and have no one to teach me, you know. Right. I had more people to criticize me than teach me, to lead me. So I fail a lot.
20: Sometimes what to do and maybe sometimes what not to do. And we'll get into that after the break. But Kayla, your turn.
19: Well, I came here to America since I'm a girl, you know. I always traveled since I was, you know, with my parents, since I was a kid.
20: And where were you born?
19: I was born in Mexico City. I'm originally from Mexico. So my whole life as a kid, I traveled with my parents, like for holidays or things like that. And then I started my career very young, like before I was 18. So by the time that I was independent by 18, you know, pretty much back in Mexico. So I don't know, like probably 2006 or not probably a little bit before, like 2004 were my first trips that I was doing to America. Business oriented, you know, that I was doing a lot of short films, especially in New York. I was working at that time more in New York and in Miami. You know, in Miami, we had a lot of, a huge strong build of Hispanic television. So I was invited to pretty much all the shows and to experience all that. And I was starting my career, but I was already kind of there, you know. So I had all those experience with the country, and also in Mexico, I already have worked like in a couple of Hollywood movies that they were shooting there. So I had that already on my mind. So by 2006 were my first trips that I was working, you know, and I was working in a working visa all those years until I decide that I should move and pursue a bigger chapter in my life, not only the career, but more like my life, to have more projection, challenge myself, et cetera, only almost 10 years ago.
20: Got it. So what age did you realize that you wanted to be an actress?
19: Since very young, but before realizing I wanted to be an actress, I was always very art-oriented, and I wanted to be an opera singer. My dream, I think, is one of the biggest gifts that you can get as you know, in opera, because not only the beauty of the singing, but also the power of the emotions that you get through those operas, right? Like in the music, but also in the singing, but also on stage. So that was my biggest move when I was a little kid. And I was very well trained, you know, in art. So they put me on music, on piano, on mandolin, on singing, of course, but I didn't have the talent. So I couldn't sing. I mean, I was not an opera singer born.
20: I was just going to ask you to do a little singing, but now I won't.
19: No, let me tell you, that was back when I was a kid. So I couldn't become an opera singer, but then I discovered I wanted to be an actor. So I start acting. But through my career, when I was in Mexico, still living in Mexico, I was training opera singers for a stage training, you know, for performative faculties, like abilities. So that was great because, you know, it was my dream come true. Of course, I can here and there direct an opera singer, right? Especially in emotions, in commands on stage, things like that. And I can here and there more or less sing to explain myself because I have the background. I can tell them like, oh, here I want that your voice goes like this, and do that. And of course, they know how to do it because they have that training and talent. And for me, it's more like a coaching director. But for me, in my whole career, probably that was one of the most significant jobs I had. And I was crying every day, like, of joy that I could work with these kind of talented people, because I always dreamt that, you know, like, and I have worked with Hollywood celebrities and all that, and that's also good. But for me, that was such a handcraft. And I love the idea that as an actor or as an artist, you can handcraft your craft.
20: Yes, I think that's a really important life happy 88 hack. If you cannot do what you initially dreamed of, it doesn't mean you need to abandon everything that you dreamed of. Kayla's example of how she sort of, you know, did a lateral, horizontal, and vertical integration of what she loved to do, and still use that. And that's something I, with my happiness coaching practice, you know, when people say, I hate my job, and, you know, I want to quit, and, you know, I want to do something completely different.
17: What do you suggest?
20: Yeah. So there's no reason why you can't still do something that you're good at and what you love, just maybe in a different slice than you originally had thought of. I'm looking at this already halfway through the show. You know, I have to take a break for news, weather, traffic on my NBC News Radio channel, KCAA. So don't go away. We'll be right back with more Straight Talk with myself and
17: Donnie
20: and her special guest, Kayla Woods. We'll be right back. Don't go away. We'll be back in two and two. Chuck Wooler used to say 2 minutes, but it'll be less than that. But we'll be right back. Peace in, peace out. You're tuned in to Take My Advice. I'm Not Using It. Get balanced with Dr. Marissa, the morning show here on KCAA, NBC News, NBC Sports, and CNBC News, AM 1050, FM 106.5, the station that leaves no listener behind. And we are here to balance out all the bad news out there with some good news, good people, good topics, and today's no exception. It is Friday, so it's time for Straight Talk with myself and special guest co-host today,
17: Donnie Kelly.
20: Yay, she's in studio today. You saw her a week ago. She was in the MB Studio Productions out in Westlake Village. We were dancing with Ricky Rebels Fabulous. And man, that post, I don't know if you saw that. We're at like 38,000 views now on that particular. He put it out there. Yeah. So
17: that was fun show. That was fun. Dance. I work out in the morning. It was amazing.
20: It was in studio. Danny Kelly, for those of you who have not seen her before on this show, she is from Brasilia, tudo bem, and she just finished talking to us about when she came, what it's like. If you missed that part, please go my YouTube TV channel, which is now 4.9 million impressions. Just hit that number yesterday. So happy that you know that this is the only place where you will not hear headlines. You will hear nothing that is going on today. Why? Because you can get that everywhere. You can only get no headlines here because I don't want you to have a case of the four A's: angry, aggravated, anxious, and afraid. Instead, we have great series topics and special guests. And today we have a special guest in studio. Her name is Kayla Woods, and she is an actress, started very young, opera. That part of the story you can also get by free subscribing to my YouTube TV channel. Give me the

0: what you're doing now? Did you have to overcome any negative messages from people or cultural messages? What about that? Kayla, you start.
1: 100%. I wasn't support. I mean, I was supported in a way, you know, from my parents, of course. You know, they were good parents. They were giving me education and, you know, shelter, family, all those basics. But deep in their heart, they used to tell me, like, I mean, it's good that you like this, but how are you going to survive with this? This is not like something that you have a quality. Maybe you should become an attorney. They used to tell me that a lot, that I had a lot of qualities to become an attorney or other kind of talents. So I when you're a kid, that is so important to hear from your parents. And even though they do it with the best intention, at least in my story, it kind of discourages you in a way, because it's like you don't understand how you have these desires to create something. In the other hand, my father was himself an artist. He was a musician, empiric musician, but he was an engineer, you know, and he used to work on TV, but like in the engineer side, you know, like a camera director, floor manager, things like that. So he couldn't steal him being inside of entertainment in a way. He could understand how I could be like productive in entertainment, because, you know, my family wasn't from that background. We didn't have those tools. So at the time that I start working on TV and I start having like more like classes, you know, like with a artistic background, I start aiming more to, you know, to do a lot of theatrical things and just to get involved with more theatrical crowds and things like that, because probably the music, the opera, all these engage that I had towards the stage. Mm-hmm. And then by the time I'm like 16 or 15, I'm fully developing classes, you know, theatrical classes, things like that. I start auditioning. I start getting into agencies to work pretty much against of the will of my parents, you know. But mm-hmm. I mean, in Mexico, they don't need to sign that much, probably now. But back then, hey, I want to be on camera, blah, blah. And yes, only when something important was coming up, yes, your parents had to be there. But back then, no, I was by my own, you know. I was just like looking for people that could help me or that could teach me something, you know, that I was pursuing. Mm-hmm. So I think resilience kind of helped back in that moment, you know.
0: Great. Annie, what's your story?
2: My story? Since I am really, really young, like 2, 3, I know I want to be a dancer. So I used to watch like a Bolshoi ballets, now classical ballets at the TV, like 3, 4 years old. And then I woke up in the morning to watch because I know what's playing on the TV. And then I told my mom I want to do it. And my parents, they don't have that background, like no artists in my family, you know. And my parents were very young when they had me and they started their life. So that little girl wants to be a ballerina from what? I was out of the reach, you know, economically. And for them, like, she's like, and then every time I go to the dancing school, I pass by, was one close by my house. And then I say, I want to go and I want to run inside. And many times my mom would have to take me out from the stairs. And I always throw myself in things that I want to do. I never thought a limit. That's what it is on me, you know. I never had a limit.
0: Where do you think that, I think the one thing that all three of us share is a belief system that is more than all of the chatter, all of the messages, all of the well-meaning parental messages, sometimes more mean than well, you know, what is it that allows someone to step away from all of that pushing against what you want?
2: Like, and, yeah. what it is that what make us go

0: against what you had limited from the back parents or the
1: Yeah.
0: system.
1: What? Yeah.
0: It is
1: What?
0: the eager to, because when you, I believe that we have this kind of feeling that you have this potential and also the trigger that I can go against it. I can prove to myself that I can do it. That sense of the limitless, like you can do it, like you can go cross, and to prove that you are, you can, what you stand for is, it is what you have to do it. That's what it makes possible.
1: Kayla, do you agree with that? You were.
2: Yes, I do agree with that, but I think it has to do a lot with the process. In my experience, I don't know, the process of innocence. You are very innocent in how the world function, how you function as a human, how society function. So you have your desires kind of purer. You have the purest way, like, oh, I want to do this, blah, blah, blah. And your mind is stuck on that because you don't have all that knowledge, and in a way, I understand this that I was telling you about my parents. They were kind of afraid, like, okay, you're studying all these, by the time that I was 15, I was fully trilingual. I used to speak English, of course, Spanish and Italian because the opera, even though I wasn't an opera singer, right?
1: Yeah.
2: So they were like, you're doing all this, but how can you work on this? How are you gonna make it? I mean, an English teacher or what? But because parents have more information about how world is kind of set, and they know probably, the risk and whatever it takes. Like, if you have a young girl that is 13, wanted to be in different countries and doing her stuff, that
1: Right. Yeah,
2: they might.
1: it's out of love and it's out of protection. It's not, that is.
0: On this, let me just give a key of this. On that time, let's say 30 years ago, we didn't know what's gonna be about today. So you get prepared. You certain some way how you have the information that what you're gonna be building on you all the time is gonna be on 30 years after. That's gonna be the real you, and everything you had learned is real today. But if
1: Yes,
0: you
1: and
0: don't
1: I,
0: have
1: yeah,
0: that
1: yeah.
0: system
1: I think.
0: before, would not be here. Now, you didn't know you're gonna have internet, you didn't know you're gonna have social media, you didn't know you're gonna have life, you didn't know
2: Nothing.
0: about anything. So everything
2: Right.
0: we
2: It's
0: do
2: a
0: was.
2: whole. Yeah, I think it's a whole journey that if you explore it, the more and
0: Yeah.
2: more it becomes even like a quantum journey because I had no idea
0: Journey.
2: what would happen.
0: You knew it. You knew it when you are
2: But you
0: little
2: knew it,
0: that
2: yes.
0: you'll be, oh, I have goosebumps. You knew it when you knew it. You have the message. I used to say you have a message from God in certain in your life. And that message when you are a little child, you knew because nobody could know. Your parents didn't know, your uncles, no one knew it. You're the crazy one. You're the dreamer. You are like you're out of your now imagination of the family. But
2: The
0: my
2: dreamer
0: uncle,
2: family.
0: my uncle told me one day, he said, what you gonna do with your dancing or your ballet? All my cars are going to school, to college, getting degrees. And I was like, wow, I'm so behind because I'm a dancer. And now, and then now I'm here on Leap, and then now makes sense. So you never know
2: 100%.
0: the
1: Yeah.
0: answers.
1: If you've just tuned in and you're wondering why I'm not talking much today, it's because you're tuned in to take my advice. I'm not using it. Get Balanced with Dr. Marissa, the morning show, and my very special series on Friday called Straight Talk with myself and guest co-host
0: Danny
1: and special
0: Kelly.
1: guest.
2: Kayla
1: And we're talking about women kicking assets, as well as talking about how we transcend any negative messages. So if you're listening on and you're relating, I think the theme that both of them are vehemently agreeing with is that when we're kids, we come to this planet with a seed of knowing that we can do anything. Children don't think they're ugly. They run around thinking they are the most beautiful things, and that light that all 8 billion of us have, one of a kind, wonderful. That's what we're born with. And I know we don't talk about religion and politics, and I know that Danny's dropped the G-bomb a couple of times now. Whatever you're calling that energy, that is the reason why Kale is happy to be alive today, because the planets didn't crash into each other last night.
2: I also believe in God.
1: Yeah. No. Some people don't believe in God, the word God. I'm just giving people the permission. Yep. I don't call my higher power God. I call him my UPS man. My universal power source that delivers every morning when I pray and meditate. So, but the point here is that I want to encourage anybody and everybody listening now or later to remember who you really are. And what Danny and Kayla are illustrating so beautifully is that they knew no matter what the messages were out here, if you get quiet and you get hooked up with that light that all of us have, one of a kind, wonderful, whether you're an actress, whether you're behind camera, in front of the camera, whether you're a flower that blooms at the top of the mountain where not many people see you, or at the bottom of the mountain where you have a large audience, everybody has that light. And the messages, the well-meaning messages from whoever it is to try to throw us into this scary world, scary life, those aren't the messages you want to live by. And if you're not happy, you're probably living by those messages.
2: Yeah.
0: You are. You got
1: That was a moose drop.
2: Yeah.
1: Not a microphone drop.
0: You get lost. Because if you don't rest your inner child, the little kid that you help you in any struggle of your life, trust me, the inner child will help you in any struggle of your life because you remember who you are.
1: Remember
2: other thing that I think is that lately world is focused in putting ideas when people are very, very young. And that creates a noise on who or what really are you pursuing in life. I believe, in a parenthesis, that we're here experiencing life, but because a higher purpose. That's my belief, and for a higher force as well. And I do think it's some grace in the life that you have and somehow should be connected to other information you have. Could be past life, other dimension, heaven, whatever. But now society, it's so overwhelming when you're a kid telling you everything is like processed food, everything, how to think, what to do, blah, blah, blah, blah. So I think part of the discourage in life that now we see in the latest years, people that are angry, people that are not happy with life, that are always complaining. I know people have difficult lives, but also they make you erase the grace to be alive. And I think it's a full-on blessing to be alive, just to be alive. And
1: why do you think I start with a gratitude sandwich every show?
2: Exactly. And then everybody has to process whatever it's in their plate or in their constant, you know. As I said at the beginning, there are days that are super high, there are days that I could be super low. But that doesn't gonna take you away from life, you know? Even though when you are dragging yourself on the floor, you're still alive. And the difference, like Danny was saying, you know, at the beginning, you knew since you are a kid and then you achieve something. I think a big situation of that difference, at least in cases like our cases, is the time. You also have the grace to be alive in that time to accomplish. Because many people, you know, are in the middle of accomplishing something or getting a purpose or something. And that's when it all gets like kind of more mystical, right? Because how somebody with having everything supposedly, you know, that you are pursuing, whatever, finish their life or their purpose or something, and how other people have the blessing of have longer time to achieve more things, you know, in the inside, in the outside. So I think that's when it gets very rhetoric, but at the same time, it gets very deep, you know, for every human, pretty much.
1: Yeah. You know, I call it the book of life. So in your book of life, you have many chapters. Some are short, some are long, just like relationships. I have a book of relationships. Some are short, some are very short, some are long. So it is life. I think we've lost many people, the ones you're saying are complaining about everything, are focused on those things, comparing themselves against a standard that is not their own. So media has high, my big brother, Michael Bernard Beckwith will say, is a media is a weapon of mass distraction. Mm-hmm. Now, you can blame media. Oh, it shouldn't be. Or you can take responsibility and say, there's no gun to my head to do this for an hour, right? MS, meaningless scrolling. There's no gun to my head. I'm choosing to allow other people to define what is success.
0: Mm-hmm.
1: Right?
0: Yeah.
1: So I have the choice. How am I seeing my life? Am I seeing it as I'm blessed, as Kayla was saying? I'm alive. I get this whole day in front of me to create, to dance, to laugh. That's my favorite sound in life, right? Joyride of life. That's up to you, boo. It's not up to someone else to change it for you.
2: I agree. Yeah. And also, it's something I think that as humans should be a non-negotiable, right? For me particularly, is a non-negotiable, my peace of mind, my standard. I don't want somebody to put me their standards on me or their problems on me. But we all have standards, but also we're kind of programmed to accept others' standards, or what, like you were saying, like what media tells you that you should be doing, you should be looking like. Why? That is only a perception from the outside that it's gonna break your inside. It's not gonna let you flourish.
0: So let me give an example of the going back on the questions that I'm going to ask about when I came here, what's my challenge, and then about how I absorb the culture.
1: You have 1 minute.
0: Happened to me. When I was there, I was very busy. I was running like a lot of people, you know, managing. And I was traveling a lot. Now I was living life in the fullest. Younger girl managing, you know, business. Why? She knows. Kila knows how I was.
2: I know perfectly. I met her there back then.
0: So this one of the girls was, I was dancing for me. She was American, right? And she told me on my face that you're not supposed to be enjoying life. You came here to work, not to enjoy life.
1: Well, it's a good thing you didn't listen to her.
0: I didn't understand at the time when she told me that.
1: Mm-hmm.
0: But people were trying to give me signals so I could absorb and shrink myself.
1: Mm-hmm. Yeah.
0: To be able to not get the signals.
2: Exactly.
0: The environment that people send you signals and you have to stand for yourself is so hard.
2: Yeah.
0: Because you're not from here.
2: Yeah, but this is the thing. Even being from here or even in your own country, people have the tendency to, I mean, I don't know if it's human nature or what, but like to put you down, like to put you into a box and put you into something like, no, you shouldn't do this, you shouldn't do that, blah, blah, blah. But the reality is like, who are them? I mean, even sometimes for parents, you know, every human experience, a unique experience that you have to protect to all costs, like into your survival mood, into your spiritual mood, into your expansive mood, manifestation, other things, you know. But how can people come and tell you you're supposed to enjoy, to be happy?
0: You come here to work, just work, don't enjoy life. This was today I remember that signals, you know. And I was doing my life. I was doing my work.
2: That's a bitter person.
1: Yeah. So again, what you think of me is none of my business. Mm-hmm. And Don Miguel Ruiz, a friend of mine, he's the author, bestselling author of The Four Agreements. In his book, The Mastery of Love, and I love this analogy, is that why do we have expectations that people are going to support us even? Why do we think that there are supporting actors in the play of life? Everybody is the star of their own lives. And our expectations that people shouldn't be saying bad things about us. Why do they do that? Well, because they have their own lives, and that's what that makes them feel better. So don't take it personally, right? That fourth agreement is because that's their play. And for them to feel like the star, they need to put you down. God bless you. Or as I say, shit, right? In my comedy routine, right? It means good things when I'm teaching and not so good things when I'm on the comedy stage. So it is so important to work that muscle. That's why we do the gratitude sandwich. And we're out of time. So I'm going to give 30 seconds to each of you, even though it looks like we lost Danny.
0: I don't know. What's going on.
1: Oh, you are. Your camera's off. Your camera's off. So okay, I'll let you. Okay. Kayla.
0: Kayla.
1: Oh, there you are. So 30 seconds, final word. Otherwise, we're going to go over. Kayla.
2: Thank you for having me. It was a pleasure to have this gratitude sandwich, gratitude breakfast, great talk. Give you a hug and a kiss, Marisa, Danny. Thank you for making it impossible. Thank you to all your audience. And let's keep in touch. I'm always on Instagram at Kayla Wood with KeyLaWood. And we can talk further. And thank you so much. So happy to be with you here.
1: Thank you, Kayla. Final word, Danny Kelly.
0: Hi, everyone. Thank you so much, Marisa, for invitation. I love to share with you guys this morning. It was fantastic. Thank you, Kayla, to be here and to learn more about you, your story. And talk about this straight talk was amazing. Really, really, I believe they'll make effects for people who are watching us right now. And thank you so much. Watch me on Be Live, Danny Kelly, Instagram, YouTube, everywhere. And see you soon, guys. Thank you.
1: Fantastic. If you could put your fingers up with me now, I sign out of every show with the same thing. It's all about balance. Peace in, peace out. World peace through inner peace. Now go and have the best weekend ever.
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15: Without my father, John Vukovic, there would be no Tahibo Tea Club. My father was diagnosed with colon cancer that has spread to the pancreas in 1998 at the age of 66. He started receiving treatment at the Houston Medical Center, but because the size of the tumor on my father's pancreas was the size of a half a brick, I was told there wasn't anything they could do with my father and that I needed to put my father's affairs in order since he had about 2 months to live. So I started planning a funeral. I called friends and family and told them that if they wanted to see Dad, they only had a couple of months and they might want to come and do so now. One of the families came and brought Tahibo Tea with them. They said Tahibo Tea helped heal their brother from cancer. I looked at them as if they were Martians. I mean, my dad was being treated at the Houston Medical Center, the biggest medical center in the world, bigger than Boston, four hospitals right beside each other, and 50 medical buildings besides those, and no one was saying anything other than plan a funeral, and these people were telling me that the tea was going to help my dad. Well, in any event, I was polite to them since they came to pay their respects, and after they left, I cooked up the tea, and to my dad's credit, he figured, what the heck? If he had 2 months to live, what's the difference? He's drinking water, he's drinking tea. He has to drink something anyway. So he started drinking the tea, and 2 months later, when they put him on a CAT scan machine, they thought the machine was broken because they couldn't find the tumor that used to be the size of a half a brick. The hospital said since he already drank the contrast dye, they'd phoned the hospital next door, and he could walk over, and they'd take a picture so he doesn't have to come back and do it again once their machine is fixed the next week. So my father walked next door to the hospital, and they took a picture, and they couldn't find any cancer either. My father passed recently at the age of 93. As I was calling friends and family to let them know, one of my friends said he had a really good run. I told that to another friend, and he said he had a really good run. He had a bonus of a half a lifetime, 27 extra years by drinking Tahibo tea, living healthy and cancer-free, dying of natural causes, and he's the only man I know that's had two funerals planned for him. So the tea has certainly been a blessing in my family's life, and God willing, our tea will have the same benefits for you, your family, and friends as it has for mine and so many others. Not a week goes by that someone doesn't call in with a truly miraculous recovery. Bone cancer, brain cancer, breast cancer, prostate cancer, leukemia, diabetes, you name it. And not a day goes by that someone doesn't call in with some sort of a success, whether it's just beating toenail fungus. Well, toenail fungus may not be imminently life-threatening, but if you have it, you don't like it. I'd like to tell you about another case about a man from Chicago. In 2009, he was diagnosed with brain cancer, specifically lymphoma of the brain. They immediately started chemo and radiation therapy treatments, but his cancer kept getting progressively worse. The chemo and radiation were not working for him. Not only that, they were making him sicker by the day because they're not easy treatments. By January 2010, he was literally on his deathbed. A friend of his who had heard about the tea called us and said, go ahead and send the tea to Chicago, even though it's probably too late for him. But the tea doesn't cost very much, so it's certainly worth a try. So we sent the tea, and we didn't hear from anyone until about 5 months later. This lady from Texas calls to order the tea. We asked her how she heard about the tea, and she says, my husband and I are originally from Chicago. About 5 months ago, we were visiting. Our good friend Nick was dying from brain cancer. He was in such bad shape. My husband and I thought he'd pass away that week, so we might as well stay in Chicago for the funeral. Nick got the tea about that time, and he started drinking it, and he started getting a little bit stronger. My husband and I went back to Texas figuring, okay, we'll come back in a couple of months when he does pass for the funeral. And now, 5 months later, Nick is visiting us. He looks better than my husband and I, and whatever it is that he's drinking, we want to drink too. I'd like to tell you that Nick at that time was 63 years old, and once he beat the cancer, he was feeling so good, he got bored staying at home. So he went back to work full-time, and he's been cancer-free for over 15 or 16 years. He finally retired at the age of 70 about 7 or 8 years ago, and every time he calls to reorder the tea, he always says, "I'm calling to reorder the tea that's keeping me alive." A couple of years ago, we stopped getting phone calls from him. After a while, I decided to call him. Phone's disconnected. So I called his friend who originally bought the tea for him in 2010. His friend says, "Oh, yeah, yeah. Nick went back to Europe for an extended vacation, and then the pandemic hit. So since travel got restricted and he wasn't able to come back to the United States, he's originally from Croatia, Nick got himself a cottage on the Adriatic Sea with a little boat, and he's fishing and living in that cottage. After that, we did hear from Nick, and we're now still shipping to him in Croatia, so he must be doing good. Next time we ship to him, I'll have to write him a note to get WhatsApp so we can talk to him."
16: All of the cases on our radio program are actual cases from individuals such as my father, such as customers. And one of the reasons that we encourage you to phone us with your cases is it's the only way that we can help more people. Because people with brain cancer want to hear about brain cancer. People with diabetes want to hear about diabetes. People with toenail fungus want to hear about toenail fungus. We have a customer here that has is visiting us today. And she came in a couple of weeks ago and bought the tea for a coworker of hers who I believe had fourth-stage prostate cancer. Can you tell us a little bit about your co-worker's prostate cancer?
17: Yes. His doctor diagnosed him with the fourth stage of prostate cancer approximately 4 months ago, and they have him on chemotherapy. They're giving him 2 shots of chemotherapy twice a month, and his PSA test was off the charts, and he was looking for a remedy to help him to live because the doctors did not give him a good diagnosis about this prostate cancer disease. So I gave him a tea. I bought the tea for him approximately a month ago and had him to try it, and because he was doing the chemotherapy.
16: Can you also tell us what symptoms that he had and the effect of chemotherapy?
17: The symptoms he had was he was really internally, he was feeling very, very sick, and he had a lot of pain internally in his body, in his abdominal region. And he just felt very, very sick and nauseous, and so that's what prompted him to go to the doctor. And the chemotherapy that they started him on, which were the 2 shots a month, were making him very, very sick and nauseous. And so the tea, the Tahibo tea that I gave to him and he started boiling and drinking, he was up to 3 cups a day that he was able to drink. He just had a appointment with his doctor this week, and he told the doctor that before his pain level was approximately at least 200. That was his level of pain that he was bearing in his body, and it was very painful for him and excruciating. And with the appointment this week, he told his doctor that his pain level is now between 5 and 6. Wow. So it has dramatically, dramatically decreased. So with the pain decreasing, that means his body is becoming more and more well.
16: Well, that is fantastic. And that's exactly what the tea does. The very first thing that the people notice that are taking the tea for cancer is that the tea gets rid of pain virtually immediately. And when I say virtually immediately, we're talking about anywhere between 1 and 10 days on average and 5 days. And we're talking about even people with really severe pain who are taking 10 or 20 narcotic pills daily. So we're looking forward to the results of your coworker's appointment from his doctor that I'm sure he'll receive this coming week, because if the pain has been reduced, then the next steps in terms of cancer eradication are also going to be reduced. Now, a lot of times on our cases, we get calls from people that are diagnosed with different types of cancers. And oftentimes they are only given maybe 3 or 4 months to live. And they call us up and say, you know, I realize we're all going to pass away at some point, but, you know, I just need some time to be able to put my kids through school because I have an 8-year-old and a 10-year-old. So if I can just get them through school 10 more years, you know, then I'll be at peace. We're in Los Angeles, and you work here in Los Angeles, and you have you told us about an interesting reason that your coworker really wants to live to be able to help the community.
17: Yes, he desires to live because he has been instrumental in the city of Los Angeles in assisting with helping to clean our community and rid it of undesirable behavior and activity from gang members, and he has been very instrumental in assisting other young youth in that community and having them to be steered in the right direction and giving them a mentor as himself to be able to encourage them to go to school and to further their education and make something beautiful out of their lives.
16: Well, I tell you, our prayers are with us, and if you have a moment and you'd like to say a prayer, I'd like to join you in for a prayer to help your coworker and all of the people that are fighting serious diseases.
17: Heavenly Father, in the name of Jesus, Lord God, we ask you right now to look on all of those that are sick and afflicted and diseased in their bodies, and we ask you, Lord, to utilize this tea, get the word out to the people that are sick and feeling hopeless, that they don't have any hope to live. We ask God that you will allow this tea to be purchased by them and to be utilized by them on a consistent basis, and allow that tea to initiate healing and restoration in their bodies. And we speak and decree that wholeness and wellness will be manifest in every body. And we pray, Lord Jesus, that they will have a testimony to your honor and glory of healing and restoration in their bodies. And we thank you, Lord, for a great move of your Holy Spirit in this earth, God, to proclaim the gospel to these precious souls and to bring them into the saving knowledge of you, Lord Jesus, and save their bodies from metastasizing and from toxification. And we thank you, Lord, for cleaning out the body through this Tehebo tea. In Jesus' name, amen.
16: Well, thank you very much. We hope to have you visit with us again. And God willing, the tea will do for your coworker the same as it's done for so many other people.

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3: My name is Lynn, and I have some questions for you about the best way to prepare the tea.
4: Uh-huh. The even though we call our product tea, what we actually make when we prepare properly is the decoction. And a decoction is just a fancy word for what our forefathers used to do when they used to take a root and cook it in order to release its beneficial properties. So it's really easy to make. It's kind of like cooking spaghetti. You take a pot of water, you bring it to a boil. Once the water's boiling, you toss in 1 tablespoon of tea for every 2 cups of boiling water. Cook it on high boil for 5 minutes, reduce the heat and simmer an additional 15 minutes. So your total cooking time is 20 minutes. Now, since our tea comes from the only tree in the world that fungus does not grow on, you can make a whole big batch, say 10 or 20 cups at one time. You can leave the tea in the pot on the stove. It'll stay good for 8 days without refrigeration. You can put the tea in the fridge. It'll stay good for, It'll stay good for 4 days without refrigeration. And you can put it in the fridge. It'll stay good for 8 days with refrigeration. And you can drink the tea hot, room temperature, cold, or iced. So all you do is just make up a whole big batch of it and drink away. It has no caffeine, so you can literally drink it all day, all night. In my family, everybody drinks the tea all day, every day instead of water. I just drink water 3-4 times a week when I get tired of drinking the tea.
3: Aha, that's good. And so if a person, I want some for my friend who is the same thing. I think I've read your website, and I think he's doing with Pan Can, you know. And I want to get him some, and that's how I originally heard about it, because unfortunately I just lost my stepmom to that same evil disease. They found it too late. Sad. But he's younger, and I really want him to drink this tea as much as possible to help him. And so I want to find out, like, the things that you said, the best way to prepare it, how long does it keep? You already anticipated my second question, and how often do you drink it? Just replace water and drink that stuff all day long.
4: Especially if you're trying to get rid of something. Now, if somebody's a stewardess and they're floating around in an aluminum can breathing other people's germs and they're relatively healthy, they just need to drink the tea regularly, 2-3 glasses or more a day. However, anytime somebody's trying to get rid of something, whether it's infection or diabetes or cancer, they need to get rid of the disease before it gets rid of them. At that point, they need to drink the tea to get rid of the disease quickly, which is basically replace the water with it. And like I said, since it has no caffeine, that's pretty easy to do. The other thing is our tea has no contraindications. So our tea can be taken on an empty stomach, on a full stomach, with medicine, without medicine, with supplements, without supplements. And because there's no caffeine, it can be drank all day, all night. So all somebody has to do is just prepare a big batch of it and start drinking away.
3: Have you ever heard of anybody that had any kind of allergy to it?
4: Not really. There were a couple of people that called in and they thought they had a reaction to it, but they really didn't. One lady called in from Northern California, and she says, you know, she says, I started drinking the tea, and I'm starting to get fever blisters. And I go, well, that's very strange because the tea actually eliminates and eradicates fever blisters. So I ask her, you know, is there anything else that she's doing different? Has she started taking any new vitamins, any new supplements, any new medications, this, that, whatever the case is? And she's going, no. Right. Okay, so then we're talking. And then she says to me, but I started chemotherapy treatments 3 days ago. I'm going, really? If your hair falls out, it's not the tea. So you need to really max out on the tea to eliminate and minimize the side effects of the chemotherapy. So usually when somebody calls us and they think they have a reaction to the tea, it's invariably something else that they're doing, whether they're doing chemo or whether they're doing some other supplements or whatever the case is. I can tell you, when my son was 8 years old and playing all those Little League baseball games, football and all that, I used to cook up the tea for all the 8-year-olds and nobody had a reaction to it. So you know, if 8-year-olds are not going to get a reaction to it, you know, a full-grown adult shouldn't be getting a reaction to it either.
3: Right. And sometimes I think that when you have a healing, in my experience, so if you're using healing plants, you know, tea from a plant, and it's actually giving you the good effect, like, for instance, a parasitic die-off will manifest in a way that makes you think you're having a reaction, but it's not to the tea. It's to the thing that the tea is helping, right?
4: Oh, you hit the nail right on the head. That's the very first thing that our tea does is gets rid of parasites. And most people don't feel enough cleanse going on. Because they're not severely enough affected by parasites. But you won't believe this. Once a year, we'll get a phone call where somebody will call in and go, oh, my God, I'm passing worms that are 10 and 15 inches long when I go to the bathroom, and I can't believe that I was living with them inside me. And can you imagine the relief these people got after 2-3 days? I mean, just absolutely phenomenal.
3: Yes, but that kind of thing. And maybe sometimes if you go through any kind of a detoxification process, it will sometimes give you a bit of flu-like symptoms. But I don't think you can blame the tea for that. You have to realize that that's the tea doing its job, right?
4: Yeah. Well, with the flea tea, you're not going to get flu-like symptoms, but you will have to eliminate the parasites some shape or form or other, either going to the bathroom or through the skin or something like that.
3: Right. Okay, well, thank you. That's really helpful.
0: 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The Tehibo tree is an amazing tree. It never gets sick, never gets infected, and never gets infested. It's the only tree in the world that fungus does not grow on. As a result, it naturally has antifungal, anti-infection, antiviral, antibacterial, and anti-parasite properties. These benefits go a long way in helping our immune system contend with a lot of things it has to fight on a daily basis. Parasites would be something like stomach problems or Lyme's disease. Inflammation would be something like rheumatoid arthritis or lupus. Infection would be any infection from a tooth infection to a bladder infection. Bacteria would be something like gum disease or stomach issues. Viral would be something like herpes, HIV, or the coronavirus. And fungus would be something like toenail fungus, yeast, or candida. But maybe more importantly, the tea builds red corpuscles in the blood, which carry oxygen to our organs and cells. And our organs and cells need oxygen to regenerate themselves. The immune system needs oxygen to develop, and cancer happens to die in oxygen. So the tea is great for healthy people because it helps regenerate new cells. Everything from the cells in our skin so we can look better to the cells in our organs so they function properly. And it can truly be miraculous for someone fighting a potentially life-threatening disease due to an infection, diabetes, or cancer. A one-pound package of tea is $59.95. 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
4: Tehibo Tea Club's original pure Pau D'Arco Super Tea is great for healthy people, and it can truly be miraculous for someone fighting a potentially life-threatening disease due to infection, diabetes, or cancer. Our tea has no contraindications with any food, supplement, or medications. It's naturally caffeine-free and can be drank in any quantity throughout the day by anyone over the age of 3. In my family, everyone drinks the tea all day, every day, instead of water. I just drink water 3 or 4 times a week when I get tired of drinking a tea. Tehibo tea naturally helps the body, the organs, and the immune system to heal themselves to be doing what they're supposed to be doing in the first place. Besides the beneficial properties that I already mentioned,
7: Since the tea works through the bloodstream, it helps fortify the blood for those who are anemic, while cleansing the blood of cholesterol, helping to control high blood pressure and blood sugar. Now, if you're currently taking medications for a condition, please continue taking them until your measurements are at a level where your doctors tell you to reduce the level of medication. For example, if you're a diabetic, you should be taking your blood sugar level daily in order to know your current dose of insulin, and you already know how to adjust it. Now, talking about diabetes, it's one of the easiest diseases that one can actually see your tea working on a daily, weekly basis because they're taking their blood sugar measurements on a daily basis. So let's say a diabetic is taking on average 40 units of insulin per day. They keep taking their insulin, and they'll be taking their blood sugar reading on a daily basis because some days they'll be taking 40 units, other days they'll be taking 30 units. Well, that's a big swing. Other days they'll be taking 50. That's like a 40% swing that they need to know about. So they keep taking their medication, they start drinking their tea, and in 2 to 3 weeks they'll notice they only need 30 units of insulin on average per day instead of the 40. In 4 to 6 weeks they'll notice they only need 20 units of insulin per day. And in 6 weeks or so, they'll notice they only need 10 units of insulin. And in 8 to 10 weeks, they'll notice they don't need to take insulin anymore. So even though the complete healing period is 2 to 3 months, a diabetic can see the healing right before their very eyes. Now, the reason it's important to continue taking insulin or any other medication that a person is on is because the tea is not a drug that is replacing the drug that a person is taking. The tea is literally healing the organs to do what they're supposed to do in the first place. And let's face it, none of us is getting any younger. In a case of type 2 diabetes, it's helping to heal the pancreas to produce and release its most important hormone, insulin. And that's what it's supposed to be doing. With a little bit of effort towards good nutrition, exercise, and our tea, you'll be able to get off of insulin and other diabetes drugs in 2 months. Not only that, many times diabetics are overweight, not because they're eating 5 times as much as everyone else, but because, of course, their organs are not processing blood sugar properly and metabolizing food properly. Now, during a 2-month healing period, a diabetic may only lose about 5 pounds. But after their organs are healed and processing blood sugar properly and metabolizing food properly, they'll start losing 10 to 15 pounds a month until they get close to their proper weight. One day, a man phoned me to tell me he was going to send me a picture of his wife. And I said, well, okay, but why? He says his wife was a diabetic, and she kept taking her medication and started drinking Tahibo tea. After 2 months, she was able to get off the medication, and during those 2 months, she'd lost about 5 pounds. But after that, she started losing 15 pounds a month, and in 4 months, lost 60 pounds, and she went from 208 pounds to 148 pounds, and she looks and she feels fantastic. Well, no kidding. If you took a knapsack with 60 pounds of rock off your back, you're certainly going to feel fantastic. Please do give us a call and let us know how the tea works for you.
8: Yeah, I got that COVID in the last couple weeks of October, and I was in the hospital. I was in the hospital for like 2 weeks. I didn't know whether I was going to get out of there or not, but when I was in there, I found out I had sugar diabetes, and my sugar levels was running from about 200 to 400.
4: Oh my
8: now,
4: God.
8: I'm wondering if I get to drinking this Tahibo, will I need to get my sugar level checked, or just be reassured that the Tahibo will take care of my sugar diabetes?
4: Well, the best way to do it is to check your own sugar levels, because you want to see that the tea is working, which the tea works invariably on virtually everybody with sugar in over 90% of the cases. And but the way you're going to, and with sugar, fortunately, you can test your own sugar, so it's really easy to do that. So are you taking any medications currently for your sugar?
8: No.
4: Okay. All right. So you're going to get a true report then. Let's say that on average your sugar is 200 when you take it in the morning. Okay. And so since you're not on other medications, you wouldn't need to take it every morning, but certainly you'd want to take it a couple of times a week. Now, you had mentioned that your diabetes, your blood sugar ranges from about 200 to 400, which of course is very high. Now, The complete healing period for diabetes is 2 to 3 months. But a diabetic, because they can measure their blood sugar level anytime that they want, can actually see the tea working before their very eyes on a daily, weekly, monthly basis. Now, since you're not on any other medications for diabetes, you don't necessarily have to take your blood sugar daily, but you'd want to take it once or twice a week. And here's what you should expect to see happen. And let's just use one of those figures, 200 blood sugar, for easy mathematics. So your blood sugar is 200. You start drinking a tea. In a couple of weeks, when you measure your blood sugar will be down to 175. 2 weeks later, it'll be down to 150. 6 weeks later, it'll be down to 125. And 2 months later, it'll be down to 100, which is where you want it to be. And for diabetes, it works on virtually everybody. And sometimes it's not a reduction every 2 weeks, it's a reduction every 3 weeks. But somewhere in the range of 2 to 4 months, you'll get the complete healing of the pancreas and the insulin secretion.

0: because a 1 pound package of our tea makes 300 8-ounce cups. So even if somebody's drinking eight glasses a day, 1 pound will still last 5 weeks. So she says to me, you're going to laugh at this. She says to me, I'm a life insurance salesman and people that don't qualify for life insurance because their blood sugar is too high. I give them a pound of the tea. I tell them to drink it for 2 months and I tell them to go in and get full blood work redrawn. And she says, and virtually everybody is in line. So not only did I make the people healthier, but I'm able to give them the life insurance that they want, and I'm able to make the commission that I want. So with regards to diabetes, our tea is very, very successful for that. Now, let me ask you another question. With regards to your COVID, are you having any long-haul symptoms or no?
1: Well, it's been over 2 months since I got out of the hospital, and I just don't have any energy at all.
0: Well, the tea is also going to help you with that because the tea builds the red corpuscles in the blood, which bring oxygen to the organs and cells. And the organs and cells need oxygen to regenerate themselves. So even people that, sluggish because they're on chemotherapy, they don't feel like getting up out of bed and all that type of stuff because of the side effects of chemo, in 3-4 days, they start getting up out of bed, they start going for walks, they start cleaning, they start cooking, all of that type of stuff. So it'll certainly help you with the energy level as well.
1: Okay.
0: Very good. Is there any other question that you have for me?
1: Well, actually there is. I don't want to take up the whole hour for you, but I've got a little bit of skin cancer issue. I know, see, I've been taking TiVo for over 2 years. Uh-huh. And I was getting to where instead of having to go to my dermatologist to get stuff froze off every 2 or 3 months, uh-huh, I was able to go about a year. And then when I was in the hospital and there for 2 weeks, I wasn't able to drink any Tahibo because they wouldn't,
0: right,
1: they wouldn't give me boiling water or boil it for me. So
0: right.
1: Then since I've got out, I've gotten, places on my hands, my head, my nose, and I'm thinking maybe I ought to go back to the dermatologist and get some frozen done. But
0: either that or the Tahibo works topically as well. So besides drinking the tea, dip your hands in Tahibo and it'll dry off in about a minute, or you can dab it off with a paper towel. Because it also works topically, and that should help significantly to eradicate the skin cancer cells.
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2: Milan, it's a pleasure to talk to you, sir.
3: Thank you.
2: Hey, I have a friend that's a coworker and having some kidney issues. He's going to the doctor, and they're giving him different medicines to try to regenerate the function of his kidneys. He had some stuff and was on chemo, but I think he's off all that now, and they're just working on getting his kidneys to try to working again, and he carries this big bottle of water around, like a gallon, and drinking water all the time, and I was talking to him about the tea, and I was just wondering if you think it would help regenerate the function of his kidneys.
3: It very well may, and if he carries a gallon of the tea around and drinks that instead of the water, he'll see if he's going to get the benefits that we've had customers get. Now, conventional medicine says that you cannot regenerate the kidney function. However, they find a lot of cases where that's exactly what happened, and they have no idea why. So the first time that we had somebody regenerate kidney function was about 7 years ago. This woman in New Jersey had the HIV virus, and as a result, her kidney function went down to 20%. And in 4 months of drinking the tea, not only did she get rid of the HIV virus, but her kidney function regenerated back up to 100%. And what was really, truly remarkable. Since then, we probably get one kidney regeneration case once every 2-3 months. Right now, we've got a lady that we're keeping track of, or that's helping us keep track of her. She's calling in to let us know how she's progressing. Her kidney function was down to 15%, and in 2 weeks of drinking the tea, went up to 25%, and we're waiting to see what happens next. You see, because what the tea does is, by building the red corpuscles in the cell, it sends oxygen to the organs and cells, and the organs and cells need oxygen to regenerate themselves. And so we're talking about all of the organs, everything from the pancreas to the liver to the kidneys to even the sexual organs. I mean, sometimes I get very funny phone calls from retired people. This one retired professor, 75 years old, calls me up and he says, "My wife loves you." And I go, "Really? Why?" "Oh," he says, "our romance is so fantastic now." He goes, "Go ahead and send me 8 pounds this time." I go, "Okay, no problem whatsoever." You know, I mean, that's all good for you. So, you know, God willing, our tea will have the same benefits for your friend that it's had for my family and so many others.
2: Yeah, thank you. I'm not sure exactly what percentages function his kidneys are functioning at, but I'll have to get him some of the tea, and hopefully, yeah, God willing, it'll help him too.
3: Absolutely the case. Do you have any other questions for me?
2: No, sir. Thank you for your time.
3: Thank you for calling in.
4: Hey, I was just calling to give a testimonial for your product.
3: Great. Tell us about your experience.
4: Yeah, so I was dealing with like some scalp psoriasis. How you pronounce it. And, you know, looking into that, causes can be underlying viruses or diseases, all these things. So I ordered some of your tea. And then I had just come back from some overseas travel, and this was right when COVID hit, and I got a really bad flu or something from, might have been COVID. But I started drinking your tea, and within a week, my scalp cleared up, and all of my cold and flu symptoms disappeared within 48 hours. And so, ever since then, I've recommended your tea to my friends, my family, everybody I can think of.
3: Oh, God bless you. Well, we've got a lot of incredible results, both with psoriasis and skin conditions. And now, of course, with everybody, catching COVID or whatever it is that's floating around, it's very typical. If somebody basically drinks a glass an hour, meaning eight glasses or more a day, but the easy way to do that is just try to drink a glass an hour. That way, you know, you're going to get in at least eight glasses. Drink eight glasses of tea a day. And the fever, the aches, the pains, the nausea, all of that tends to go away in 24 to 48 hours. It's really a godsend from that standpoint. Because, I mean, regardless if it's the cold, the flu, or COVID, I mean, who likes being sick? Nobody.
4: Yeah.
3: Yeah. And with regards to psoriasis, that's fantastic, fantastic as well, because, I mean, psoriasis can manifest itself all over the body, you know. So we had this one lady up in Canada who had these splotches on her face covering 95% of her face. And in 2 months of drinking the tea, her face was completely cleared up, and she called up and she says, you know, I just want to call and thank you for giving me my life back. Because she says, you know, can you imagine how difficult it is when you've got that covering your whole face? She says, this is absolutely horrific. So I'm glad that the tea worked for you the way it's supposed to work. Do you have any other questions for me?
4: No, I just wanted to let listeners know that, you know, there's people out there that definitely love your product and believe in it.
3: Great. Well, thank you very much, and I look forward to speaking with you next time.
5: I had a question. I have a family member that has celiac disease.
3: Uh-huh.
5: Does the tea have any helpful benefits for that?
3: Oh, very, very much so, because what the tea does is it builds the red corpuscles in the blood, which carry oxygen to the organs and cells, and it helps promote building the immune system so that the immune system doesn't have a reaction to, in celiac disease, eating gluten, which creates inflammation. And so from both of those standpoints, the tea is a phenomenal anti-inflammatory, the tea is a phenomenal immune builder, and also in celiac disease, it'll help heal the intestines lining, which is what the celiac disease typically attacks. So from that standpoint, it's very, very, very effective for that.
5: Oh, okay. Well, I appreciate the information.
3: After my dad's miraculous case, I was buying the tea where I could find it, when I could find it. And, the problem is that the quality they have at the Whole Foods, the health foods, the supermarkets and everything, and when you can't find it, is junk. And not only that, and now it's even worse with the, you know, all these internet resellers on eBay and on Amazon.com where, they're selling everything from, you know, Tahibo tea to ingredients to make your own soap with. So you know that they don't know anything about anything basically, right? And the worst thing is, besides the fact that the quality is pathetic, is that the directions they usually give on how to make it are wrong. They'll tell you to steep it like you would a bag of Lipton tea for 5 minutes. Well, whether you start out with good quality or bad quality Pau d'Arco Tahibo tea, it's made from wood. It's not made from the leaf of the tree. It's made from wood. In our case, we only use the inner bark of the tree where the arterial and vein system reside, which in a tree is called the xylem and phloem, because this tree never gets sick, never gets infected, and never gets infested. So the most potent part is the part that supplies the nutrients to the rest of the tree, which is the xylem and phloem, which resides inside the inner bark. So that's the only part that we harvest.
6: 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The Tehibo tree is an amazing tree. It never gets sick, never gets infected, and never gets infested. It's the only tree in the world that fungus does not grow on. As a result, it naturally has antifungal, anti-infection, antiviral, antibacterial, and anti-parasite properties. These benefits go a long way in helping our immune system contend with a lot of things it has to fight on a daily basis. Parasites would be something like stomach problems or Lyme's disease. Inflammation would be something like rheumatoid arthritis or lupus. Infection would be any infection from a tooth infection to a bladder infection. Bacterial would be something like gum disease or stomach issues. Viral would be something like herpes, HIV, or the coronavirus. And fungus would be something like toenail fungus, yeast, or candida. But maybe more importantly, the tea builds red corpuscles in the blood, which carry oxygen to our organs and cells. And our organs and cells need oxygen to regenerate themselves. The immune system needs oxygen to develop, and cancer happens to die in oxygen. So the tea is great for healthy people because it helps regenerate new cells. Everything from the cells in our skin so we can look better to the cells in our organs so they function properly. And it can truly be miraculous for someone fighting a potentially life-threatening disease due to an infection, diabetes, or cancer. A one-pound package of tea is $59.95. 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
9: 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I'm Jason Byers, B-Y-O-R-S, and I would be honored to earn your vote for state assembly.
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12: NBC News Radio, I'm Jim Roop. Multiple reports that the U.S. and Iran have reached a deal to extend the ceasefire have not been confirmed by the White House. Today, Treasury Secretary Scott Bessent would only tell White House reporters any deal would have to be subject to President Trump's approval.
13: President Trump has made it very clear, he talked about it at the cabinet meeting, that he has several red lines. And Iran has to turn over their highly enriched uranium. They cannot pursue a nuclear weapon.
12: According to reports, the two countries have a 60-day memorandum of understanding that would reopen the Strait of Hormuz and start more intense negotiations on Iran's nuclear program. A massive natural gas explosion destroyed a Dallas apartment building as officials search for 11 unaccounted for people. Dallas Fire Rescue also confirming 4 injuries, and teams can be seen sifting through the rubble as they put out the remaining hotspots. The explosion created a 4-alarm fire that had 100 firefighters battling that blaze. The apartment complex had 2 stories. The No Kings movement is planning nationwide protests coinciding with President Trump's 80th birthday. Organizers say they're speaking out against strongman politics and corruption as people gather in protest on June 14th. 3 sets of No Kings protests have occurred since President Trump returned to office, and the first set of demonstrations took place last year on Trump's 79th birthday. The acting administrator of FEMA says the agency is prepared for hurricane season. Bob Fenton reassuring the public of the agency's readiness in a recent interview with CBS News. He says, "This is something we do every year. It's in our DNA." According to Fenton, 30% of FEMA workers are deployed. Another 30% are in training, credentialing, on leave, or assigned elsewhere. His remarks come as the Trump administration moves to reshape the agency through workforce cuts and push for states to take a more active role in recovery efforts. Jim Roop, NBC News Radio.
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0: We're back. This is the Work of Power Hour with Randy Corgan on the Teamsters 1932 Broadcast Network, airing live from San Bernardino. Longtime organizer, first-time radio host. Second hour of our 2 hours. We're sorry if we put you to sleep on the first hour, you know. And then the second hour, we are leading off with our Teamster Advantage partner, which is the American Heart Association. And for those of you that don't know, the Teamster Advantage program that we have has more than 1,000 small businesses connected to our network where we advertise for free, and we encourage our membership to participate with these small businesses. We also have a few of the bigger organizations connected, like the American Heart Association. They come on every now and then to give advice, health advice. And we are joined by Kenya Robinson from the American Heart Association. Kenya, let's do a real quick mic check and make sure that everybody can hear you. Are you there?
1: Hello, everyone. Can you hear me okay?
0: We can. We can hear you loud and clear. And Robert, you abandoned your seat over there. We now have a vacant seat. So go ahead and drop Robert's camera when you get a chance. Thanks. Sorry about that, Kenya. So why don't you take a second to introduce yourself, and thanks for coming on the show. And I think it's Stroke Awareness Month or something like that, correct?
1: Absolutely. May is Stroke Awareness Month, and I'm here to share a little information about that today.
0: So tell us about it. Like, what brought about that, and also what got you involved?
1: Sure. Well, in October of 2019, I had a hemorrhagic stroke. I own a dance fitness business and was teaching class, just remembering being so overwhelmed, feeling very tired, feeling like I was spending life putting out fires and just needing a tremendous break. I started the class thinking this is my time to de-stress. I just want to have fun with my members, and then I need to take it down a notch. We got through the cardio portion of class. I was extremely exhausted, and that doesn't even define it correctly, but it's the best description that I can give it. And then when we got to the strength portion, I figured, okay, I can take a little bit of a break because now we're kind of what I call easy street. And we were working on an arm routine. I picked up the weights and I lost a weight from my hand. And I looked at it on the floor and I couldn't understand why my brain didn't register the weight and the floor, like the connection of dropping it. And I said, it's okay. You know, class must go on. I'm queuing the class and I go to lift my leg and I stumble. I've lost my balance. And so I back up against the wall and just kind of brace myself. And I tell the class, I don't know what's going on, but we're going to finish this routine. So I'm queuing them through it. And that's when I saw one of my members, Andrea, go to her purse, and I figured she was calling 911. And so when the song ended, I told the class, I'm so sorry. We've got 3 more routines to go, but I'm not sure that I can complete that. And I sat down on the stage. They all rushed the stage and began praying for me. And Andrea came over and she's like, I've got 911 on the phone. They want you to smile. And I just told her no, because if I can't smile, that means something's wrong and I don't want anything to be wrong. And she goes, they want you to stick out your tongue. Can you stick your tongue out at me? And I did. And then not long after that, the paramedics were there. And memory is a little bit sketchy about things that happened after that, but I'm grateful for her quick action during that time. And that's how I've now found the American Heart Association. I belong to something called Class of Survivors, and it gives me an opportunity to share my story and then also information on how this can be preventable.
0: What an incredible story. You know, that's that in situation, and you're right, those people around you stepping in and saving your life is, you know, got to be absolutely thankful of that. And, you know, quick thinking and jumping into it. And, I you know, you didn't want to smile, but you stuck your tongue out at everybody. Don't forget that, right?
1: Say that again. I missed a little bit of it. Sorry.
0: I said you, you weren't willing to smile, but you stuck your tongue out at everybody, making sure they understand that you were still there. I'm sure that they appreciated that little, you know, yes. that little shot you took. But obviously, joking aside, it's obviously no joking manner, but we obviously have to find a little humor in it. So what are like the warning signs of a stroke? Most people don't really pay attention to that. Again, we appreciate you coming on, sharing your personal story, and also trying to help others, recognize some of these signs. What are the warning signs of a stroke?
1: Yes. So there's an acronym that I want everybody to learn if possible. It's BFAST, B-E-F-A-S-T. And B stands for balance. So if their balance is off, that's a warning sign. E is for the eyes. If there's a change or loss in vision, very important. F is for face. If one side of their face begins to droop, another warning sign. A is for arm. If it becomes weak or numb, that's something that we want to pay attention to. S is for speech. If the speech becomes slurred at any time, then T is time to call 911. We don't wait. We're not questioning it. We're calling 911 right away to get them the help that they need.
0: What do people have to do, health-wise, to kind of like protect themselves from this ahead of time? What's your advice, obviously, going through what you've gone through? What could you have done different? Maybe in certain situations to be a little bit ahead of it.
1: Sure. Knowing risk factors are extremely important. High blood pressure is one of those risk factors. Weight or obesity, diabetes, and then also for me, stress was a risk factor. My doctor and I had talked about my stressful days plenty of times before I actually had the stroke. So being aware of those symptoms or those personal risk factors are extremely important.
0: And is there a difference in men and women, like common, more common, less common? What's that ratio?
1: Absolutely. So stroke is the number three cause of death in women, and it actually kills more women than it does men, because women experience different risk factors that can cause their increase of stroke, including oral contraceptives or high blood pressure during pregnancy. So again, talking to your health provider is extremely important to identify those risk factors and to possibly diminish them so that this isn't something that happens to you.
0: Right. So can they be prevented? Can strokes be prevented?
1: According to the American Heart Association and Stroke Association, approximately 80% of strokes are preventable. Everyday choices like eating well, movement, not smoking, health screenings, along with managing risk like blood pressure, diabetes, and obesity are great ways.
0: Uh-oh, we just lost her. We'll try to get her back on. Yeah, it sounds like definitely something that – there she is. She's right back. That was quick. Out and back in.
1: How much did you hear?
0: We heard what could be prevented. You were going through the list of what those things were. You can start over. No big deal.
1: Yes, I was saying everyday choices like eating well, moving more, keeping up with your support of your healthcare professional. All of those things are important as far as and including risk factors like high blood pressure and diabetes.
0: So lastly, where can someone go to learn more? What's the resource for people, especially if they're hitting some of these risk factors? God, I feel like I'm hitting all of them. So I should pay a little more attention to this.
1: Well, then we want you to visit stroke.org/strokemonth.
0: So that's stroke.org/stroke month for those of you that may not caught that. I'll say it once again, stroke.org/stroke month. Well, thanks for coming on. Really appreciate you sharing your story. Is there anything you'd like to close on? Anything you'd like to say to all of our listeners?
1: I appreciate you taking the time to listen today. And don't forget, be fast. You could save a life because it saved mine.
0: Very good advice. Kenya, thank you so much for sharing your story. And thank you for what you do. We really appreciate it. And thank you for coming on our show and you know, taking a few minutes just to do a little bit of, you know, kind of reminding everybody of slow down, pay attention, and first of all, take care of yourself, identify these risk factors, and let's make sure that we have a healthier, you know, lifestyle so that, and if there's an emergency, here's what you do to deal with it, especially if you see somebody doing it or it's happening to you. Thanks for coming on again.
1: Absolutely. Thank you for having me.
0: We've been joined by Kenya Robinson from the American Heart Association and really appreciate her sharing her story regarding strokes, and May is the National Stroke Month, obviously awareness around strokes, and we appreciate all the work that they're doing out there. Thanks for joining us. Mark, you want to take us to a quick break when we get a chance? This is the Worker Power Hour with Randy Corgan on the Teamsters 1932 Broadcast Network, airing live from San Bernardino. We're going to take a quick break and get our next guest in on the

0: We're back. This is the Worker Power Hour with Randy Corgan on the Teamsters 1932 Broadcast Network, airing live from San Bernardino. Longtime organizer, first-time radio host. Back at the mic after our break. We are joined by Steve Matthews. He is a former colleague of mine who's worked in the labor movement for a very long time. He was, I think his first union job was a Teamster job.
1: International Teamsters Union.
0: Yep. Yep. And, you know, then he went to work for SEIU and a few other unions over the years. Came to work at 1932 for a while. And then ultimately he's now retired. And we appreciate your service to the membership as a whole and to the labor movement. You're still active. And why don't you want to introduce yourself and talk about, you have your own podcast too.
1: I have Riverside Rank and File podcast. We're now in our 12th show. We're privileged to have you, Randy, come and do two shows with us. Mm-hmm. And try to get on a pace of at least one show being produced every week. I just want to say before we go on, I was in the green room listening to the show. And
0: you didn't fall asleep?
1: I didn't fall asleep. I just want to assure you that...
0: pull that mic just a little bit closer to you. There you go.
1: I just want to assure you that seeing you said you were colorblind, that I am in proper Teamster black and there's no purple on me. Given the past history.
0: Right.
1: And that I would have watched the show regardless if I found Robert's encyclopedia back there. So, I mean, the work that you've done in this area has been very clear that you've been very focused in on the need to keep money here for people in the inland area.
0: In the local economy.
1: Absolutely. And the Teamster Advantage, and I just say when I worked with you, I utilized the Teamster Advantage to get a $2,000 off my truck.
0: So, are you still driving that truck?
1: Well, I turned that in. I got another 150, but it's from the same place.
0: That's good.
1: But I didn't get the Teamster Advantage because I was no longer in the Teamsters at that point. But I come from a Teamster family, and so Teamsters mean more to me than every other union. It always has, because when you're brought up with something, it means something to you.
0: Absolutely.
1: And I just want to say that there's respect for you and the organization here and the work that you've done.
0: Appreciate that. So, Steve, tell us about your you know, we'll get into a bunch of subjects. Obviously, you and I can riff on labor and issues in labor or stuff that we can get into that in a minute. But you have a podcast and you've had a number of guests on. Who else have you had on there besides myself on your show?
1: Well, we've had people on that are, you know, we had Raquel Ruiz has not come on yet. We're going to ask her to come on.
0: Oh, okay.
1: Hopefully
0: she's doing well.
1: She's doing very well. She's an organizer now with IATSE. We had Antoinette Withers, who you know from before, and mm-hmm. she's working with AFSCME at this point.
0: Yeah, she's got the... God, is it $32.99 or whatever?
1: Yes.
0: Local has the Ontario unit, because we have the Ontario unit too, and they have some of the general unit.
1: So. Right. So she has that. We've had people on that are like labor historians and whatnot. Robert Foster, who does both labor and Civil War history.
0: Right.
1: So that's some of the people that we have had on. Clearly, we've got tons of other people scheduled. Again, we're set for the next 2 to 3 months with people coming on once a month.
0: Oh, that's awesome.
1: Once
0: that's
1: a week.
0: Good
1: rather,
0: stuff.
1: Once a week.
0: And it's good to see this platform leveling up and others using this platform. I think it's potentially a very powerful platform and a place for us not only to communicate but start to build the library of information. And that library will help us, you know, really, you know, build out a robust sort of, you know, information when it comes to labor, different perspectives, a different understanding or, you know, different viewpoints, but consistently bringing more and more resources for people to be able to listen to, you know, how important the labor movement is and how important it is to become active and make something happen. What are your thoughts on that, you know, thus far?
1: Well, I think that it's wise for us to build that library, if you would, of resources for people to use. I think there's any number of, from labor history in this area, there's a deep fight for farm workers here in Coachella, which is still part of Riverside County, which is, you know, my area of the equation, if you would. And we had Amalia Dotzlan on, who at 17 years of age was trying to build unity between the Filipino farm workers and the Mexican-American farm workers, and was grabbed by security from one of the planters and thrown into a van, and then that caused a strike from the Filipino workers walked out of the fields.
2: Mm-hmm.
1: So that type of history is something that will teach people what we can do to win. Right? And we're in a historic area right now that you're involved with organizing in the warehouse industry, which this is the biggest fight that we have going on in labor in this part of the world. It's an historic challenge that we should have all the resources we can from all the podcasts and anyone that can talk about this to bring support to what's going on in that fight.
0: And speaking of that, younger workers are consuming content differently than we did. We're obviously old dogs here compared to that youngster sitting right over there. You know, according to him, we're all baby boomers, which we're technically not baby boomers, but that's okay. He's so far removed from our generations that he feels like everybody's a baby boomer. That's okay. You know, we have fun with this. I mean, there isn't a day that goes by that we have a conversation and say something that the younger generation, and we obviously get to witness that firsthand with Robert here, that we get to experience those differences in communication and how it's being consumed. I guess my question is, how do you think labor should adapt to this?
1: I think that everyone in labor should pay attention to the fact that we have not been communicating with younger people the right way. And the attention span is also an issue, right? People have a lot going on with their lives. And
0: are you saying he doesn't pay attention?
1: No, I say he's got a lot going on in his life. So each of the things that he can pay attention to, he's trying to get me in trouble.
3: Yeah.
1: I can get in trouble on my own. So I just think in the podcast that I do, we don't usually do more than 20, 22 minutes. It is an attention span issue. At 20 minutes, I've got my producers waving to me and said, done. If I can't get it in 20 minutes, it's not worth saying because people will tune out. And I think that's a piece of it, right? If you're driving and you listen to a podcast, you can do that as opposed to have the radio on. You have alternatives as how you're going to ingest your information.
0: So that means nobody is listening to the show right now. Everybody tuned out over an hour ago.
1: Except you do segments.
0: I'm just kidding.
1: So you do.
0: Yeah,
1: segments,
0: we do. We take them. Right? We take the segments and then release the segments.
1: You get bite-sized. Yeah. So yeah. It's the same thing.
0: I'm just having fun with it. So.
1: Okay.
0: So what do you think about that, Robert? You know this, the younger generation and younger workers are consuming their content very differently. Mm-hmm. How do you think we should adapt?
2: I think what Steve
0: you're supposed to say everything you're doing, Randy. I'm just kidding.
2: Well, no, yeah,
0: I'm just kidding.
2: Absolutely, but I feel like you're obviously young in
0: I'm younger
2: in
0: than
2: labor.
0: Steve.
2: you're still
0: I'm younger
2: considered.
0: Than him too,
2: right? You're still considered young in the labor movement, right? Even though you have decades of experience.
0: True to a degree, yeah.
2: People before you should have adapted to younger workers, right? That's my opinion, and I think that's true to today, where there's still like all these Amazon workers that have now become Teamsters and operating without a contract, and they're doing all kinds of great work. They're now on this, right? They're now on this they're in the movement, in the labor movement. But workers, if we were able to do this years ago when it was more popular or whatever, podcasting is making its way back, but I'm talking about radio, I think we would have captured younger workers better. I think we would have captured them early on, right?
0: Isn't that incredible when you think about it? Radio still is a powerful mm-hmm. way to communicate, but your point that you just made, I think, is really valid for this discussion, and that is that radio, you know, and quite frankly, certain parties and certain super wealthy people really saturated the radio to a degree mm-hmm. that they controlled the narrative and message, and then we were absent. Like what we're saying is we were absent from it. And how this medium is sort of revisiting itself or reinventing itself is in the kind of podcast setting, right? Mm-hmm. So that's why we take our live radio show and then we turn it into a podcast and then we do it in more digestible chunks, but because we're trying to adapt to how that content is going to be taken in. The point is it's still here. It's just a slightly, you know, it's got a modern twist to everybody tuning in a certain, you know, AM station, and then that turned into FM, mm-hmm. or, which is crazy. You would think now AM is no one listens to AM, and it's not true. There's a ton of people that still listen to AM. I would say 25% of the cars I get into, there is a number of AM stations that are on their dial that they still kind of bounce between when they're driving to and from somewhere. Mm. And part of that's because AM has such a large, long reach. Its ability to actually go over a long geographical area is part of it. But secondarily, it's free and it's easily digestible. And, you know, working families who don't have a lot of extra money to be part of all these subscriptions or have Sirius XM or, you know, whatever it is, they have the ability to listen to something like this for free.
1: Mm-hmm. But you're in their car because we are one of the highest per capita commute places in the world. Mm-hmm. So it's a combination of both of those things. So you want to be in their vehicle every morning when they're going to work, right? So you get that bite size in that. It's not a short commute here, but you get that message in a way that you're not going to get to them any other way. It's when they're most accessible, if you would, to listen.
0: Right, and you've got them captive. Yep. That's how, you know, other individuals, I won't name their names, but that's how they really dominated the, you know, the market for a while and mm-hmm. really controlled the narrative. And quite frankly, when you really look back at some of the things that were said and done, pretty kookaloo. Like, how did they get away with that? Because there was nobody else. Mm-hmm. And so, all right, well, I guess I'll just listen to this. And then, eventually, you know, the repetitive information over and over again sticks.
2: Mm-hmm. Yeah, if only a labor leader at that time did exactly what we're doing now. Like, picked up the mic and just started blabbering about whatever it was at the time.
0: Are you saying we're blabbering here?
2: No, I meant, like, about a certain topic.
0: You just said we're blabbering.
3: Okay. That's rude.
0: Is that a young term? Is that a compliment?
2: I say that often. I like the word blabbering.
0: Is it good? Is it a compliment? Yeah. Huh? We're going to have to do a poll here. We're going to have to ask everybody that listens, is blabbering a compliment or is it a shot at us?
2: Yeah. Maybe I shouldn't use blabbering.
1: You're backtracking here.
2: Yeah, I know, right? Now I'm
0: Robert, stick to your guns. Say blabbering is good.
2: So
1: even if it's not.
0: Even if it's not. Write it out, man.
2: What I meant to say was, you know, if only a labor leader at that time, when all those other anti-union podcast or radio show hosts were talking about what they were talking about, was able to pick up the mic and talk about the issues their members are facing or the issues that matter to workers at the time. Mm-hmm. I think that should have been appropriate in that time. But now we're playing catch up. You know, now we're trying to beat those airwaves. And I think in a lot of ways it's working, but I also think it's there's also a technological difference. A lot of people, when they get in their cars, they'll use Spotify or they'll use, at least in my generation, right? I don't have AM, FM radio ready to go. Like, I don't even know where the button's at, actually, for that. And I don't even know if I have a button.
0: AM and FM.
2: Do I have?
0: Right there on your dash. Right there. I promise you.
2: On my dash?
1: On your dash.
2: On my dash.
0: It's on your dash, okay. I promise you.
2: Well, I'll have to find it.
0: Soon
2: but
0: as
2: I'm
0: the
2: sure
0: show's over, we're going to go out to your car and I'm going to point to where it is.
2: I'm sure it's there. I just
0: and
2: never used
0: it. Should
2: used
0: be
2: it.
0: AM 1050, KCAA 1050, and 106.5 FM.
2: No, I'm telling
0: what
2: you.
0: They should be on.
2: I've never used it. So.
1: And you won't be blabbering when you show them.
3: Mm-hmm. Robert, do you remember the. Not Powers. Lost it.
0: What? Well, he's got a brain.
2: So I've used, so like when my mom
3: what was it I showed you in Needles? What was it I showed you in Needles?
2: Cruise Control.
3: Cruise Control.
2: I didn't even know that exists. It's a game changer. Cruise Control, it's a game changer.
0: It saves you from getting $700 tickets.
2: Yeah.
0: Yep. Cruise Control.
2: I learned after the fact. So.
0: Well, no, it saved you from more tickets.
2: From
0: if
2: more
0: you're
2: tickets.
0: Using it now, if some people will keep their foot in it and won't put it on cruise control and they'll keep getting tickets.
2: Yeah. So like I can leave it at 90, I can leave it at like 80 miles per hour or whatever. I can just, and my feet is off the, I'm acting like if it's brand new, huh? Like my feet are off the pedals. It's just cruising.
0: Hey, as long as you don't jump in the back seat and abandon the wheel too.
2: Yeah.
0: It doesn't drive. It's not self-driving.
2: You need a human operator there.
1: you don't want to go that road.
2: Yeah.
1: So I just want to extend an invitation to you while we're talking this now part of union podcast and radio shows across the country, the network that we're part of with Riverside Rank and File, there's over 200 in the country right now between podcasts and radio shows. It sounds like a lot, but it's not.
0: Right.
1: 350 million.
0: It's a drop in the bucket.
1: It's not a lot. Yeah. And the people that do the podcasts and the radio shows, some of us get together every Tuesday at 10 o'clock, and they're asking for you to come on that.
0: Well, so, we definitely should get – you can count on us getting on there. Get with Robert. Let's set up a schedule so that we can get on that and collaborate with all of those union podcasters and show hosts, because we definitely want to help occupy the space. You know, I actually am hopeful that someday we will have a station that's all labor all the time. Not necessarily here, but at some point labor will have a place to house, to where no matter what time of the day you tune in, it's going to be labor of some sort playing. There's probably enough content out there now to take it all and dump it into sections, into pieces, to where you could have 24/7. We just got to kind of start to corral it. We're actually building that foundation and that infrastructure for us to house it ourselves if need be. But definitely, I think that that would be super, super advantageous for labor if there was one spot that they can all digitally connect to. Obviously, someone in New York can't listen to 10:50 a.m., but they can sure push a button and stream whatever is being played,
2: or go to the podcast,
0: or go to the podcast. Mm-hmm. But if you have a station, people do. A lot of times, people just I'll turn on a certain station, I'll turn on a certain genre. They're not necessarily thinking they want to listen to a specific song or a specific. It's just okay, I'll hear from labor. So it really doesn't matter what's playing in the lineup, right? It's like, oh, that sounds interesting. It's no different than the success of radio or the success of iTunes or the success of any of these formats where people are listening, XM radio, any of these formats. It's not like you're pressing in a button and I want to specifically hear, Beat It from Michael Jackson. You're like, well, I want to listen to pop, right?
1: Mm-hmm. It's an area of interest.
0: Yeah, an area of interest. So an area of interest, if the area of interest is labor radio, then at any time of the day you tune in, you're going to hear one of these few hundred that are doing it. Mm-hmm. We got to usher them and try to get them in that space to where we're all hearing from each other, and the general public is more becoming more access to them.
1: Yeah. I appreciate that vision that you're putting out. I think a step in that direction is to take inventory of who's around us and what unions actually have podcasts, for example. I only have heard with what you're doing, United Domestic Workers have a podcast. Mm-hmm. Desmond Prescott from that group is coming on my podcast tomorrow.
2: Okay.
1: But I don't know who else has anything. I don't know that the Labor Council does. Mm-hmm. I just think it's an opportunity missed.
2: Yeah.
1: If these organizations are not doing this, where is the leadership that we're reaching out to workers in general? I've known for a long time your approach is organizing, and in organizing, we need to be ahead of the curve. We need to be reaching people. We shouldn't be reactive, right? And we talk about us being reactive in this format. We are. We've been negligent to some degree in labor, getting to a point that only now we're starting to do this. You've been doing this now for a couple of years, is it?
0: Yeah, 3 years.
1: 3 years. Congratulations for that. But who else has? That's it. I don't know anyone else has a labor radio program.
0: And hopefully we can get that to change. Yeah, and I think that and I've been – we've been at the Labor Council. We've been at a lot of places, and we're kind of agitating the space. And I've invited people on, and I go through my rap afterwards and explain how powerful this can be and how powerful it is to some degree. And, I explain that all these potential that we have. Like, we have also a 24/7 stations called the Worker Power Radio Network.
2: Teamsters Radio Network.
0: Yeah, the Teamsters Radio Network. Right now, that's what you when you came into the breezeway, the courtyard, that's what you heard playing in there.
1: Yep.
0: So we already have this platform set up. Mm-hmm. And you know how easy it is for us to take a podcast and just take it into the server and play it at a certain time and literally just start stacking it. So we can do it. It's just we need the less the labor needs to start doing it. We're doing the radio part of it right now, just playing music, because we're just getting people used to that resource being out there. And starting in a few months, I'm going to press more where we start using it more to like do an announcement, or we send out the link and we want you all to tune in at 2 o'clock or at 5 o'clock. We're going to give you a quick report on this, or we're going to give you an update on something that's going on that we think a lot of people may want to listen to, and then we're going to test it.
2: Well, we also run TeamShare Advantage ads on it too, right. Advertisements for the small businesses that Mark communicates with almost on a daily basis. And they do, like, you know, for example, I'm Robert, I have a taco shop. We have Taco Tuesdays, $5 or $2 a taco or something, you know, like that's, you know, things that we do. But I'm interested to hear what you guys do. Like, do you guys do, you said they're on Tuesday?

0: steps to make it happen, right? So whether it's an event, whether it's something that you're doing or another union's doing that we all need to get behind.
1: So you said it's on Tuesday at 8 a.m., right?
0: It's Tuesday at 10 o'clock.
1: Oh, 10 o'clock.
0: Our time.
1: Okay.
0: And there are people get on from D.C. There's people from the Northwest.
1: Mark,
0: people from
1: you make sure you get on that?
0: Yep. Anyone that you designate can get on.
1: Let's start and it's every week, right?
0: It's every week.
1: Okay.
0: It's every week.
1: See?
0: And I think this.
1: Fixed.
0: Yep. A man of action. There we go.
1: Well, obviously you see we're doing our billboards, we've got the buses, clearly as an organization, we're doing a lot of things that the rest are not doing.
0: Not doing.
1: But hopefully I'm not saying this to talk down. It's more of a friendly challenge. Hey, others can do it too.
0: It's about telling the truth.
1: Yeah. And imagine if every union had a billboard.
0: Yep.
1: They wouldn't be just littered with only attorneys.
0: Yeah.
1: I mean, what? Attorneys have what? It seems like injury attorneys have 75% of the billboards. But,
0: And the ads on television.
1: And then yesterday we flipped the billboard to have some of our 7-Up drivers and workers there. And man, immediately, it was up and just in a few minutes, we started getting texts right away. Hey, man, saw that. And then somebody sent a picture and a text and they saw themselves up on the billboard.
2: Their management even saw it. Because they use it's actually on the billboard going towards Yucaipa, and their management even saw their billboard. So it's amazing to see what it can be used for, right? It can be used for you, or it could be against you, against the employer. So it's really cool.
1: That is right. All the billboards in just a matter of 20 or 30 minutes can be used to send a tough message if need be.
0: Tough message.
1: That's right.
0: I really hate to say it. There's too much of labor that's asleep at this moment, when they most need to be awake and fighting. You're looking in a very awake way of taking advantage of every opportunity.
1: It's interesting. I was talking about at the beginning of the show how tired I was, and I wanted to take a nap during the show. So you're right.
2: Sleep at the wheel.
1: Some of us are asleep at the wheel.
0: I don't think we'd get away with that now with the cameras and trucks and stuff. Years ago, I did 10 years as a yellow freight driver, and I don't know if I could function with all the stuff that they have in the trucks watching the drivers now. Yeah,
2: how do you feel about now? I mean, I didn't know you were a truck driver. How do you feel about now they want to replace human operators like yourself once was with AI?
0: It's offensive. I don't trust it. And I think you said earlier that there's too much the profit factor in the AI that we shouldn't trust it. Do you trust corporate America? If you are a worker, you're active in a union or not, do you really trust corporate America with your life? Mm-hmm. And that's really the question. And so the AI in their hands is not trustworthy. It's not something that we should put our life in danger for.
2: Yeah.
0: I trust Teamster truck drivers on the road because I was one. I knew my fellow yellow freight drivers. Unfortunately, that doesn't exist as a company anymore. But I know they really cared about doing a damn good job.
1: And, joking aside, let's use the sleep issue. There's a rule that a commercial driver, anytime feeling fatigued, has a right to pull over and take a nap. And you obviously have to record it correctly and you have to report it correctly. But, we helped create that rule a long time ago because you don't want fatigued drivers on the road falling asleep with a vehicle that runs people over. And that creates a very safe environment. I know, we joke about it and, the employer wants to frown upon it, but too bad. I've obviously represented drivers for over 30 years. And whenever I have an employer trying to bring down discipline on a driver that is used their fatigue provision, I'm always like, go for it. Mm-hmm. Let's see how that works out for you in the end.
0: Exactly.
1: Let's see how that works out for you. Because all of your drivers are going to be out of service real fast if you decide to try to come down. Regardless of what you may think the person's doing, don't even go there. Always let the driver do what they got to do to protect the road.
0: I don't know anyone in the community of our people in the public that would do anything but want to make sure that people are safe on the road driving trucks.
1: Right next to them.
0: Right next to them.
1: Right.
0: It's intimidating to people that aren't used to being in trucks that there's so many trucks on the road.
1: Yeah, I witnessed this literally the aftermath of this horrific accident.

0: about a year ago on 95 in Arizona, making a right onto 62 California. And this truck coming up 95 fell asleep and blew right through a red light, full speed, you know, 65 miles an hour, and not only went through the intersection, took out two cars that were going through the intersection, then went right over the top of a gas station pumps, and then right into the front of the gas station's wow. Yeah, the gas station's, you know, not lobby, but you know, the retail area,
1: the store.
0: And you know, and the driver fell asleep. The first thing I know immediately is that's not a union driver. Like, right. No driver has to work under those conditions. Let's get one thing clear. However, a union driver knows that they're protected and that they could lay down. They could take that break. They can stop. They can notify dispatch and say, this is what I'm doing. Regardless of what you think I should do, this is what I'm doing. That's what creates the safe environment. Corporations have convinced enough people to change the industry enough to where now most of the roads are dominated by non-union drivers, that people feel unsafe because of those stories I just laid out. It is very rare that you see a union driver get in an accident.
2: As a union driver, we would do our circle check and make sure that the vehicle was safe to take out, and we would refuse to take the vehicle out if it wasn't safe. If you're non-union, that is putting yourself in danger of not having a job, because non-union, they're going to threaten you. In a union job, where you're a union driver, you're not going to take something out that's going to endanger you or the public, and you've got a union behind you.
0: About 25 years ago, another driver story that people in the Inland Empire might be able to remember. About 25 years ago, a flatbed truck carrying some concrete pipe coming down the Cajon Pass, the straps broke and the pipe rolled off and rolled right onto a vehicle and killed all the passengers wow. in the vehicle next to him. When the driver was, you know, obviously questioned by the higher patrol, you know, at the scene of the accident, the driver had actually tried to flag the straps and flag the strap of the load, and the company told him he had to take it out. Now, what the driver didn't realize, and the driver ultimately ended up going to prison for this, mm-hmm. because the driver has a right to say, I'm just not driving it. Yep. I don't know what to tell you. Mm-hmm. That was a non-union driver. Yep. In a non-union environment, the driver feels like they got to violate the law, or else their job is at stake. A union driver knows immediately, I don't know what to tell you, I just ain't taking it out. Like, mm-hmm. those straps are faulty. This thing needs to be red tagged. Whatever it is, they know that they're gonna be able to draw that line. Right. And for those that remember, because it was all over the news and it was something that was talked about for a few days after that, those of us in the industry recognize that problem immediately. Most people won't remember the first part of it, which is that the driver had flagged the problem and then felt pressured into it. And then they don't understand the rules of that, right? They only know about how the stuff rolled off and hit the other car and caused such a devastating accident. The reality is that's happening every single day in our environment, not just for drivers, but on a different level for warehouse people, for workers, and you know, anyway, I'm just obviously blabbering.
2: You mentioned environment. So there's another part of environment with all the warehouses and the trucks. Riverside and San Bernardino counties are the two most air-polluted counties in the country. If you're a member of the public, you should want to see that the union represents all of these workers, because if you get in negotiations, you can also advocate for the public that company is responsible for cleanup. There's a way of binding the community with the union in terms of how we advocate together. And we should be in this together. The community should want all of these facilities to be union, because that's the basics to start fixing this problem. I don't know if that's something that the public is aware of, mm-hmm. that these are the two most air-polluted counties in the country because of all of the clusters of warehouses
0: truck traffic
2: and trucking that's here.
1: Mm-hmm. I think the community is aware of it. I actually started,
0: they're choking on it.
1: Yeah, I actually started in political activism with warehousing, and I immediately
0: noticed.
1: You were
0: like 12 when you did that, huh?
1: Like 13, yeah.
0: Yeah, no kidding. We're not actually joking,
1: That's how I actually met one of our staff members, Carlos Gonzalez, on this local. But I was and I'm still passionate about it because – and I teamed up with Liuna. I asked Carlos with the Teamsters to come out and help because warehousing is really and the smog from it is not caused by the warehouse, caused by the truck, right?
2: Yep.
1: Is literally killing. I have asthma. It literally sucks during the summer, especially with the fires combined. You know, all this is to say is that I think the community is aware of it. It's our leaders, elected leaders, who need to start
0: getting involved to deal mm-hmm. with it.
1: Yeah. And unions too. I believe, like I said before you came on, we can have a society that can balance good warehousing policy with good labor. Because I know the carpenters and the building trades build these damn things, but they also need to be, and I tell this to the building trades too, so I can say it publicly, you guys need to help us organize the workers after, you know, the Amazon project. Everyone should be on that, right? So anyways, that's just me blabbering about warehouse.
2: All the labor agreements that we want the construction unions to have afterwards, we want to make sure these are all union jobs. Mm-hmm. It's like it doesn't end there.
1: Yeah.
2: Once the place is up.
1: Right? Once you built it, yeah. So it's – I think – yeah, so – and your podcast too, what success have you had with it? Like I know you've had on labor leaders as Randy. You're going to have tomorrow from UDW,
2: Desmond,
1: right?
2: Prescott.
1: Desmond Prescott, yep. Who's also part of the labor council. What successes have you had with the podcast? I know for us, we really enjoy really going back after and listening to the podcast and seeing all the amazing success we've had with other labor leaders and elected officials. What have you guys?
0: Before he answers that, I just got a live response to something that was said here from a former driver, a retired driver. Mm-hmm. On more times than I can count on one hand, was I expected to leave a facility with an overweight trailer. Mm-hmm. All I would have to do was tell the dispatcher to sign my paperwork saying I was told to, and they never had to leave. In other words,
2: a liability.
0: Right, right. Yeah. Like, whatever. Like, you guys sign off on this. I'm releasing.
1: But it's not liability on the driver, though.
0: That's correct.
1: Right.
0: He's like, and clearly that was this driver's way of, in a fun way, kind of saying, all right, well, you're taking me off the hook. You go ahead and do it. Again, a union driver understands. I'm sorry for jumping out. I just like when I get the live stuff happening.
2: I appreciate the feedback.
0: I always like it. Yeah.
2: I appreciate the feedback. Point. So as far as we're only in our 12th show, right?
1: Oh, wow.
2: And we've gone, I can't judge in the same way that you have 3 years of success here, but we have 8 podcasts, United American Network, and we're now the second most watched out of those podcasts. So
1: nice.
2: I can say that much. In 3 months, we've gone to brand new to being the second most watched.
0: Oh, nice.
2: Yeah. The Joy of Democracy is the most watched of our programs. Joy Silva, who is the chair of the Democratic Party in Riverside, is that's her program. The Straight Out of Riverside is probably the third most watched out of our programs. Mm-hmm. There's someone that does high school and community college sports. And they got regular following. So
1: okay.
2: There's a bit of a spectrum. I'm the only union podcast out of our group.
1: Oh, okay. And that's the same group that's on Tuesdays, right?
2: Well, no, that's across the country.
1: Oh, got it.
2: The podcast network across the country are people that have their own podcast mm-hmm. from the East Coast to here to the Northwest.
1: About labor.
2: That's
1: because
2: just union.
1: We're part of the labor radio network. Is that similar, right?
0: No, that's a different one.
1: That's a different one?
0: Yeah,
1: okay.
0: Similar, though.
1: Okay.
2: Yeah.
1: Yeah.
2: And there's someone that has something that says Power Hour 2. That's not you. That's up in the, I think they're in the Bay Area.
1: Oh, interesting.
2: So it was a similar name. I had to call mine Riverside Rank and File because there was another one out
1: Rank
2: there
1: and File.
2: Rank and File. Mm-hmm. So that's why I always say Riverside because Otherwise, I'm violating something or other, I guess.
1: Yeah. There's also another great podcast I actually listened to alongside. It's called The Valley Labor Report. Randy was on it once.
0: Yeah, those guys do a good job.
1: Really good job. Like, it's a bunch of young labor activists. They're union members as well that they run this show. It's really good. You should check it out. The Valley Labor Report. It's the only union radio show in the South. And they air out of, what is it, Louisiana?
0: No, right? I think it's Georgia, isn't it?
1: Or something like
0: Alabama,
1: that.
0: Alabama, something.
1: Alabama, that's what it is. Yeah, it's Alabama, yeah. And they do amazing content. So we should all connect one time over Zoom or and just collaborate on something, you know, because this is really cool.
2: Yep. Make it happen.
1: Yeah.
0: Make it happen, Robert. Yeah.
2: Mm-hmm. We have to
0: get it done. Quit talking about it.
2: Put the young person to work.
1: Yeah, right.
2: Job security.
1: All right. So that's what we tell Mark all the time. AI can replace Mark at any moment.
0: We only got a couple minutes left. Steve, you want to close up on anything?
2: No, I just appreciate the chance to come on your show. I mean, you've got the senior aspect of this, that you're 3 years and you got seniority. And we just need to nudge people. When you came onto my podcast, you challenged the rest of the labor leaders to step it up. And we need to tell the truth to each other, and that's the truth. There is a certain amount of people that are asleep at the switch. Maybe it's good meeting people in their own way. It's time to wake up, and it's time to lead. And use the podcast as a wedge to make that happen. Mm-hmm. We have support out there that our listeners want to see something happen, and we'll get the reactions like you just got, that we're telling the truth to people.
0: Yeah, last year we had some things happening during one of our open enrollments and a change with one of our health and welfare trust funds. And we use this format to do exactly what needed to be done, which is take 45 minutes and literally talk through all the things that would help everybody deal with whatever those questions were coming up. And guess what? We watched the confusion and the misinformation completely start to dissipate, because it just becomes a very powerful tool. And there's a lot of things that we can use this platform for. I've got a lot of ideas that we're going to be trying to work through. But I'm just, you pointing it out, I wanted to bring it up. Like, you could be very creative with this space.
2: You'd be very creative with the space. I'll tell you, with the work that's being done with Amazon that you guys are all involved with, use my space to have those folks come on. Mm-hmm. The more that the younger workers end up getting on various podcasts and whatnot, they're going to be better at how they reach out to people, that more people listening. Let's collectivize this. Each of us have our thing that we're doing. Let's bring this to bear, that we use the strength together.
0: Absolutely. So we got, what, 2 minutes? 2 minutes, Mark? Minute and a half or two? Something like that?
3: Minute 45.
0: Yeah. Yeah, and this is how we're building worker power in the Inland Empire, the way we're building worker power in the Inland Empire. Did you want to close on anything, Robert?
1: No, I'm good.
0: You know, you look like you want to say something over there. Something to us old people.
2: But we picked on him enough.
1: No, I'm all good. No, nothing.
0: I always love catching him by surprise sometimes. Wait, what? He's like, what? Huh? And you know, Robert, you're always such a good sport about it. We appreciate that. We really do.
1: Thanks for the bullying.
0: Yeah.
1: I'm just kidding.
0: Even better. Even better. He's all, thanks for it. He takes a shot in this. I'm just kidding. You know, we're building worker power in the Inland Empire. And the way we're building worker power in the Inland Empire, like I said, I'm asleep at the wheel today.
1: Jesus.
0: My rip is not going as well as it normally does. Huh. Anyway, you know, we got the billboards, got the buses. You know, we're knocking on doors. We got Teamster Advantage program. We're in more than, 25 chambers of commerce across the system. And we're encouraging workers to talk to one another, to organize, to build a union, to get a collective bargaining agreement. Talk to your friends. Talk to your family. Talk to your neighbors. Encourage them to build worker power, because worker power is what's really going to fix a lot of these problems in our country. And we're doing that right here on the Worker Power Hour. Longtime organizer, first-time radio host. 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
16: Psst. 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Do you know where you are? 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
17: NBC News Radio, I'm Jim Roop. Multiple reports that the U.S. and Iran have reached a deal to extend the ceasefire have not been confirmed by the White House. Today, Treasury Secretary Scott Bessent would only tell White House reporters any deal would have to be subject to President Trump's approval.
18: President Trump has made it very clear, he talked about it at the cabinet meeting, that he has several red lines. And Iran has to turn over their highly enriched uranium. They cannot pursue a nuclear weapon.
17: According to reports, the two countries have a 60-day memorandum of understanding that would reopen the Strait of Hormuz and start more intense negotiations on Iran's nuclear program. A massive natural gas explosion destroyed a Dallas apartment building as officials search for 11 unaccounted for people. Dallas Fire Rescue also confirming 4 injuries, and teams can be seen sifting through the rubble as they put out the remaining hotspots. The explosion created a 4-alarm fire that had 100 firefighters battling that blaze. The apartment complex had 2 stories. The No Kings movement is planning nationwide protests coinciding with President Trump's 80th birthday. Organizers say they're speaking out against strongman politics and corruption as people gather in protest on June 14th. 3 sets of No Kings protests have occurred since President Trump returned to office, and the first set of demonstrations took place last year on Trump's 79th birthday. The acting administrator of FEMA says the agency is prepared for hurricane season. Bob Fenton reassuring the public of the agency's readiness in a recent interview with CBS News. He says, "This is something we do every year. It's in our DNA." According to Fenton, 30% of FEMA workers are deployed. Another 30% are in training, credentialing, on leave, or assigned elsewhere. His remarks come as the Trump administration moves to reshape the agency through workforce cuts and push for states to take a more active role in recovery efforts. Jim Roop, NBC News Radio.
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17: The governor of California says the state will impose a 100% tax on payments from President Trump's so-called anti-weaponization fund.
19: Last week, the Trump administration announced a $1.8 billion fund for victims of alleged political weaponization, including possibly for those who were charged in connection with the January 6th Capitol riot. On Wednesday, Governor Gavin Newsom called it a slush fund and said, quote, "Anyone from California who receives any of those funds, we want to tax 100% of those proceeds." He added, "It's an action we look forward to taking." Meanwhile, New York Assemblyman Alex Boris wants to see the same tax requirement in his state. I'm Tammy Trujillo.
17: The latest threat from the U.S. Department of Homeland Security could halt international travel to LAX.
20: DHS Secretary Mark Wayne Mullen is threatening to pull federal customs officers from airports and sanctuary cities. Mullen first brought up the idea earlier this year. He now says he's drawing up the plans to follow through with it. He's facing pushback from within the Trump administration, with Transportation Secretary Sean Duffy recently telling Congress he's against shutting down air travel due to political disagreements. L.A. Mayor Karen Bass says she spoke with Mullen and seriously doubts he would follow through with his threat, especially with the World Cup just a few weeks away. I'm Daniel Martindale.
17: The White House is confirming a push to create a $250 bill with President Trump's face on it. A single bill worth $250 with President Trump's face on it. Treasury Secretary Scott Bessent tells reporters he is aware of legislation that would allow a living president to be featured on U.S. paper currency.
18: Right now, there is proposed legislation in front of the House, in front of the Senate, to change the first requirement so that a living person, Donald J. Trump, could be on the $250 bill. So it's all in the hands of the it's all in up on Capitol Hill.
17: Laws currently require a person to be dead before they can be on currency. Jim Roop, NBC News Radio.
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22: Hey, hey, happy Friday, TGIF, Shabbat Shalom, Juma Mubarak, whatever it is for you. It's the beginning of the end of the week, or the beginning of the weekend, the end of the week for us, the last day of the week. Anything goes Friday. We've got a lot to talk about today. We're trying to work out some technical details right now, like as in, you know, making internet connections work with Congressman Adam Smith. He was going to be with us for the first hour taking your calls. Over the next few minutes, we'll see if we can establish that connection. Our video guy's on the phone with his chief of staff right now. Also, America just expanded voting rights to corporations. Yeah, really. And corporations are actually voting now in the state of Delaware. Corporations, not people, corporations. Also in the second hour of our program, a king bedazzles statues, a republic feeds its people. What has America become? And did Don Jr. just get $620 million of your tax dollars? In the third hour of our program, Netanyahu tears up the ceasefire and ordered 70% of Gaza seized. Also, why does the DOJ want to know who's posting mean things about ICE? And a crazy alert in the third hour. Is Peter Thiel building a doomsday bunker? You betcha. So a lot to talk about today. While we're waiting to see if we can get Congressman Smith on, the New York Times is reporting. This is just wild stuff. You know, Trump is in so deep. He's in so over his head on this. You know, on this war with Iran that he decided to have against the advice of his advisors, you know, against common sense, without the help or authority of Congress, you know, without the authorization of Congress. He's so in over his head. He's so frantic right now that the New York Times is reporting that he's willing to give a $300 billion bribe to Iran, that's part of this deal that they're working out. Now, keep it in order to open the Straits of Hormuz, not even to, you know, end the war or anything else. It has nothing to do with the nuclear stuff. I mean, we'll talk about all that stuff later. But, you know, you'll recall when Barack Obama worked out the JCPOA, he unfroze $1.7 billion in Iranian money. Now, that was money that Iran actually had that. In the process of, you know, entities in the United States, I'm assuming oil companies, but who knows, entities in the United States buying stuff from Iran, it was money that was passing through American banks. And we seized that money. And some of it we had seized, you know, way, way back. I mean, some of this goes back to the Carter years. And so we're sitting on all this money, this $1.7 billion that was actually Iran's money. And so with the JCPOA, what Obama worked out was, hey, we'll give you back your own money. Now, Trump is not talking about that. Iran is saying, you know, we want $1 trillion or we want hundreds of billions of dollars because of all the damage you've done and the people you've killed and all the things that you've hurt. And we want to, you know, basically reparations. And apparently Trump's response to that is going to be to say, OK, here's $300 million. How are we? Are we going to get the congressman, Sean? Oh, OK. All right. So, you know, hopefully he will be with us shortly. This is something that I brought up because I specifically wanted to ask Adam Smith about it. Adam Smith is, you know, he's the top Democrat on the House Armed Services Committee. And, you know, has some fairly strong opinions about this sort of thing. So we'll get to that hopefully in just a moment. Meanwhile, hardcore MAGA, this is really remarkable. We're getting more and more and more of these stories. Donald Trump's approval ratings have crashed down into the low 30s. And as he's tearing up the White House, he thinks it's his home or something. I mean, it's not. It's government housing. And you know, the guy in the government housing, the subsidized government housing is just wild. But anyhow, his popularity is just absolutely crashing. And this top story over on Raw Story, I was dumb as a rock, hardcore MAGA couple ditches Trump after getting a kick in the teeth. We're seeing increasingly MAGA people, these MAGAs who are saying, you know, I had no idea, or I didn't know, or I, you know, it wasn't my plan, or I this isn't what I expected, or, you know, I got screwed by Trump. I mean, you know, this is a refrain that we've been hearing for literally decades. I mean, literally thousands of small businesses have sued Donald Trump for not paying his bills. You've got states that Trump still hasn't paid for his 2016 campaign security, where he's supposed to reimburse the states. I mean, this guy just doesn't pay his bills. And now it's like America is becoming as shiftless as Trump is. Meanwhile, James Comer is, you know, he's the head of the Oversight Committee in the House of Representatives, the Republican who runs this thing. And they've got Pam Bondi in there this morning testifying. I suppose you could call it testifying, but she was not sworn in, so she's not under oath. There is no transcript being generated, or maybe there is. I've heard conflicting reports on MSNBC this morning, but apparently, even if there is a transcript, it's not the kind of official thing where if you lie to Congress, you get nailed for it. So apparently she's free to lie. And one of the Democrats that was in this meeting said that she has refused to answer any questions about her conversations with Donald Trump, about Donald Trump's involvement in the cover-up, about Donald Trump's involvement with Jeffrey Epstein and the allegations that he was raping teenage girls and stuff like that. And she basically threw Todd Blanche out of the bus, according to what we're hearing from the news, you know, what we're hearing from the people who are talking to the members of Congress who were in the room, who were in the meeting, that she's just basically saying, you know, not my problem. I handed this all off to Todd Blanche. Now, Todd Blanche, of course, was Trump's lawyer who defended him on the allegation that he raped E. Jean Carroll. And, you know, which is in and of itself bizarre, but even more bizarre is that man rapes woman, woman sues, and the two different juries say, yes, you raped her, and yes, you have to pay her, and you defamed her. And now he's got the Department of Justice criminally investigating her, which is going to, you know, be a real mess. So, anyhow, a lot going on here. The MAGA lawmakers freaking out. Stephen Cole, with the last thing I want to share with you, and then we'll take a break and again try to get Congressman Smith on. Apparently, there's this billionaire who has a comedy thing, gig, and he's paying CBS $15 million a year to replace Stephen Colbert. Now, CBS used to pay Stephen Colbert, but now this guy is paying CBS, and he's running this Comics Unleashed. It's kind of an infomercial, apparently, and it's just getting terrible reviews. I mean, it's just being panned left and right. So, you know, wild stuff going on. I'm going to take a break here. It's 14 and a half minutes past the hour. I'll be back with more of the news of the day and your calls, and we'll see if we can get Congressman Smith on. If not, you know, the show continues. Stick around. It's the Tom Hartman Program. Talk media for the rest of us. We'll be right back.
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5: 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Because The Last Hours of Ancient Sunlight is a seminal work offering a viewpoint original yet ancient, I see our situation today in a new light, and because of the scope and depth of this work, I find it inspiring as well as disturbing. I rather exhausted superlative in praise of Tom Hartman's book, The Prophet's Way, which I rightly called the most important book I've ever read. But now I find the sequel calling for equal praise, since the issue here addresses the whole of our species, and indeed all species."
4: The Last Hours of Ancient Sunlight, The Fate of the World and What We Can Do Before It's Too Late by Tom Hartman, in bookstores everywhere.
0: Hey friends, Tom Hartman here to tell you about my brand new book. It's called The Tom Hartman Reader. Tom Hartman Reader is unlike any of my other books. It's a collection of my best and most revealing writings that I think you need to know. Tom Hartman Reader covers everything from my fierce commitment to Jeffersonian democracy to my steadfast opposition to the corporatization of America. Also, it more clearly identifies the root cause of so many of our social and environmental ills. The Tom Hartman Reader will give you essential information and explore solutions to questions like, how do we keep our schools from treating children like assembly line products? 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Or what cloudy Germany can teach us about solar energy? 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Not only will you gain vital substance on a wide range of topics in the book, but the Tom Hartman Reader will inspire you to action. It's time to educate ourselves on the world around us, why it got this way, and the corrective actions we all need to take. 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Makes a great gift, too. Inspiration, insight, and action. The Tom Hartman Reader,

0: Tired of spin and billionaire-backed news? 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Democracy belongs to you. True leaders don't benefit themselves, but work to meet our common needs. That's the difference between a bully or a parasite and a true leader. Bullies will pretend to protect us while actually using us to guard their own privilege. Parasites will steal from us. But they can be stopped. Every refusal to submit, each expose of exploitation moves us closer to a future where true leadership prevails and the old methods of domination lose their power. We can get there together and we can prosper together. Here's how to start. You got to read the Bully's book, Bullies, Parasites, and Slaves by George Koch. It's spelled K-O-C-H. 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Welcome back, 20 minutes past the hour. Congressman Adam Smith is with us. Congressman Smith is the ranking Democrat, the top Democrat on the House Armed Services Committee. His website, Adam Smith.
1: And now I can't hear Tom. Why can't I hear?
0: He just said he can't hear me. You got me? Congressman, can anybody hear me? How are we doing? Okay. Congressman Smith, can you hear me now?
1: Oh,
0: Can you hear me now?
1: Somebody there?
0: Yeah, I'm here. I'm here. Is my audio? Do you still have me in the audio mode?
1: Hello, I can't hear the program.
0: Yeah, Congressman. We're
1: gotcha.
0: Okay,
1: yes.
0: You got me now. Okay,
1: I got
0: great.
1: You.
0: Yeah, Sean was pushing buttons here. Congressman Adam Smith is with us. He represents the 9th District of Washington. He's the top Democrat on the House Armed Services Committee. AdamSmith.house.gov is his website and his blue sky handle. And Congressman, thanks so much for being with us for this hour, taking calls. We really appreciate it. I'm curious, you know, your position on armed services is kind of the catbird seat. Before we take any calls, I just had a question for you. The New York Times is reporting that Trump is willing to give Iran $300 billion. I remember when the Republicans melted down over Obama giving $1.7 billion of their own money back to Iran. Right. This is $300 billion in U.S. taxpayer money. Is it true? And how crazy is that? What's going on? It sounds to me like he's desperate.
1: I mean, Trump has put us in a horrible position. I mean, this war never should have been started in the first place. And it played out. It's interesting. I read an article in Foreign Affairs just yesterday that was written 2 days before the war started and said, here's why it's a bad idea to go to war with Iran. And it said because they have an asymmetric advantage. All they have to do is survive, and they are prepared to inflict pain on the entire region while they survive. And military force is unlikely to get them to change their nuclear program or any of the other things that we're working on. It played out exactly like that. And now Trump's stuck. And, you know, the nuclear program is terrible. Shutting down the Strait of Hormuz right now is arguably worse. So to get it back open, he's got to negotiate with Iran. So, the position we're in right now is Iran's conditions for ending this war are very simple. Pay us to open up the Strait. And the Strait was open before this war started. So, yes, Trump has backed himself, all of us, into a corner. And it's not going to be a good outcome.
0: Yeah, it certainly seems that way. So anything else, anything you wanted to say before we get started, or shall we just pick up calls here?
1: Yeah, I wanted to build off of that last call because I think it's a central question. I know there's a lot of people who are fighting Trump that are, you know, saying we got to fight harder. We're not fighting. I don't know that's accurate. We have to fight more effectively. We have to have a realistic message. We have to address economic inequality in this country. I mean, we impeached Trump twice. We brought charges against him all across the board. So, you know, we've been willing to stand up and criticize Trump, and I certainly have as well. I want us to be smarter about it. I want to build a coalition that can be successful in that effort.
0: Yeah, and I think we would all vote for that. So pick up some calls here.
1: Yes.
0: Okay, let's do it. Michael in Bronx, New York. You're on the air with Congressman Adam Smith.
2: Happy Friday, gentlemen. And Congressman Smith, I was wondering if you can bring this to the congressional floor. It's regarding the ICE problems in Newark, New Jersey, and the DHS is saying that the aliens, the illegal aliens, are being well cared for, and which, using Judge Judy's term, it's a lot of baloney, and for three reasons. Number one, you keep referring to these people as aliens, as if they look like E.T. or those Kremlins from the Will Smith.
0: Michael, I need you to summarize your question real quickly, please.
2: Yeah. Number two.
0: Okay, well, what can be done about ICE, Congressman?
1: Yeah. Look, I mean, I think the biggest point the caller's making is that, you know, ICE detention facilities are cruel. The punishment, you know, the way they're being held, they're not being given health care, they're not being protected adequately. And I think we need to call attention to that. And I think we need to put pressure and file lawsuits to force the Trump administration to do it. Now, right up front, the largest problem in all this is the sheer number of people that they're detaining. And they're locking up tens of thousands of people that don't need to be detained. They are not threats to our community. You know, the big lie of Trump's immigration policy is that he was going to go after the criminals. He hasn't. He's gone after everybody, locked them up in inhumane conditions that we need to bring attention to and change. So I think the caller is absolutely right.
0: Yeah, let's pick up another call here. Jim in Long Beach, California. I just have a minute and a half. Jim, you got a quick question here for the congressman?
3: I wish it was quick, but I agree. The first caller has got the point. My question is, what very specific actions can we take? Because I just hear, do whatever you can. Well, we don't know what's effective. And really quickly, online, there are these groups that say they kind of aggregate contributions and then select which are the most effective races most likely to flip seats. Are those valid?
0: Thank you.
1: Yes, those are valid, absolutely. They identify the races that are most important in the country. Your first point is the central point the Democrats face right now. And what I was trying to address earlier was it's a very frustrating situation because Trump is president. He has an enormous amount of power. We can't just force him to change on a whole bunch of issues. And certainly the way ICE is treating people is at the top of that list. What we can do is we can protest, which I think is absolutely appropriate. We can show up at these detention facilities. We can put pressure on them to highlight the, you know, inhumane treatment that is going on. We can sue, which is perhaps the most important part, go to courts to get better treatment. And we can file legislation in Congress to put pressure on the Republicans to do that. Now, I understand that all of that is unsatisfying.
0: Congressman, we're hitting the break. Forgive my interruption, but we're hitting the break. Congressman Adam Smith is with us for the hour. We'll be back in about 5 minutes with more of your calls for Congressman Smith.
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0: AdamSmith.House.gov is his website and his handle over on Blue Sky. We'll be right back with your calls for Congressman Adam Smith, the ranking Democrat in the House Armed Services.

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0: 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Check it out. Welcome back. 34 minutes past the hour. Congressman Adam Smith, representing Washington's 9th District, the top Democrat on the House Armed Services Committee, adamsmith.house.gov, his website and his Blue Sky handle, with us for the hour taking your calls. Alfredo in Mountain View, California, you're on the air with Congressman Smith.
1: Yeah, thank you for the opportunity, Tom, and thank you, Congressman, for your service and all the Democrats who are fighting so hard. My question is, can Todd Blanche be disbarred for his unconstitutional actions and violations of the law? Thank you.
2: Yeah. No, certainly. He is basically engaged in, you know, countless acts of malicious prosecution. They are targeting people who Trump doesn't like.

0: coming on and taking calls. This morning on C-SPAN, there was a discussion of the GOP conservative agenda. And it, thinking about the message for the coming election, it dawned on me a metaphor the Democrats could use is the GOP agenda is to create a new feudal system in the United States. Not only do they want to create a king, but a new group of super privileged nobility, the billionaires, and the rest of society can just become debt slaves, serf vassals. So do you think this is a possible theme and a message, and maybe Tom could write about this, but feudalize is a word in the dictionary. The GOP is going to feudalize the United States and create a feudal system. Do you think this could be part of the message?
1: I think it's absolutely correct. It combines the two central messages that we need to have against Trump and the Republican Party. One is they are trashing our Constitution and ending our constitutional republic in favor of an authoritarian, basically fascist government. I mean, look, when with Trump putting his face on absolutely everything, the way he's using the Justice Department, the way he's using the Department of Defense, Department of Homeland Security, it's hard to use any other word. So, yeah, they're undermining our democracy. But then you connect that to how it's impacting people's lives beyond just basic political freedom. Economically, he's putting all the money in the hands of the few at the expense of the many. So, yeah, I think, you know, criticizing that as modern day feudalism combines those two themes: authoritarian government destroying our constitutional republic, and an economic policy that puts all the money in the hands of the few at the expense of the many. Yeah, no, I think we should build off of that theme without question.
2: Good one, Ken. And Keno's a former Republican, by the way. Ed, in Chicago, you're on the air with Congressman Congressman Smith.
3: Yeah, hey, Congressman. Listen, giving Putin oil money while he's helping Iran target our troops is just one of a long list of things tying Trump to Putin. And I'm just wondering why the Democratic Party seems to be so reticent about pounding the table about Trump being a Russian asset.
1: Yeah. Well, sorry, at the last second there, you switched in something that's a little bit different. I have not been remotely reticent about pounding the table about Trump, you know, being supportive of Putin at the expense of Zelensky. I was on CNN yesterday, and, you know, I love to make the point. Trump literally rolled out the red carpet for Putin, and he brought Zelensky into the White House to yell at him and degrade him. That is absolutely inverted. Now, your last point about Trump being an asset for Putin, I think that's a blind alley that Democrats shouldn't go down. We don't have any particular proof of that, number one. Number two, I think the thing with Trump is, asset or no, he likes Putin because he's a fellow authoritarian. You know, whether or not he's doing Trump's bidding because Putin has something, that takes us down a rabbit hole of conspiracy theories that we don't need to go down, because Trump's actions and policies show that he's pushing an authoritarian agenda, and that's why he likes Putin. He said it over and over. He admires Putin, you know. So I think that's the attack. But I will say this. I do think Democrats need to attack Trump a lot more on the issue of the Russia-Ukraine war and how Trump is more sympathetic to Putin than he is to Zelensky, and that's directly contrary to U.S. interests.
2: Yeah, and a real tragedy. Roger in Seattle, you're on the air with Congressman Smith.
4: Thank you, Representative Smith, for appearing. I met you about 15 years ago, but I want to thank you for helping the Washington delegation, including my Representative Jayapal. Yeah. As you're aware, contract rules allow us to suspend or cancel defense or other federal contracts, such as the ones that Don Jr. are negotiating with the Defense Department, as well as the Tacoma ICE jail that we have, or the Vulcan rare earth minerals that Tom just talked about on KBCS. So with the MAGA corrupt contracts and any those contracts for federal agencies have to document wherever there's political influence, and we can assume that MAGA.
2: So, Roger, just to get right to it, your question is: go for it.
1: Yeah, if we get the majority back, and I'm chairman of the Armed Services Committee, we can start canceling those projects, and we should. Yeah. We can push that forward as our agenda. It's why it's so important for Democrats to get control of the House and control of the Senate back. Look, it's not a panacea. Trump's still going to be president. There are still limitations. He's still reluctant to follow the law, and the Supreme Court is reluctant to force him to do so. But at least we can have a voice. At least we can start having some accountability and push through an alternative agenda. So, yeah, that would be one thing that would be right at the top of the list.
2: Stephen in Pueblo, Colorado, you're on the air with Congressman Smith.

0: Well, thank you, Tom, and thank you, Mr. Smith. I'm wondering what we can do about Elon Musk interfering in our elections. I think the man should be deported and his assets seized. Thank you very much.
1: Yeah, no, I mean, I think one of the worst decisions, and I always start out this train of thought by saying the worst decision the Supreme Court ever made. But then I remember Dred Scott and Plessy versus Ferguson. But Citizens United has been incredibly damaging to this country because it took the limits off of what people can contribute to campaigns or how they can campaign. There's still limits of what they can contribute to individual candidates, but they can spend as much money as possible on independent expenditures. And my goodness, Musk is spending $10, $20, $50 million on individual races. I say bring back McCain-Feingold. You know, Supreme Court does change its mind, as we've seen. Let's keep pressing the issue of campaign finance reform because we need limits on independent expenditures. That's how Musk and all of these billionaires, their influence just goes right through the ceiling because of Citizens United.
2: Yeah, here's how crazy it gets. Citizens United was based on, in large part, the Bilotti decision of 1978 that was written by Lewis Powell himself that cited the head note in the 1886 Santa Clara County decision. In which, in the head note, the clerk at the court, John Chandler Bancroft Davis, said that the Chief Justice at the time, Morrison Remick Waite, had said that corporations are persons, and that was settled. Well, the head note has no legal authority, and the decision never actually said that. So this whole thing is based on a lie. And I don't know if you get my newsletter or the Hartman Report that goes out every weekday, but the one today is about how in Delaware now, a judge in Delaware just ruled that corporations can vote in city elections. So you've got corporations actually having the vote. And there are more corporations in Delaware than there are people. So it's getting wild. It's getting wild. Anyway, I don't know if you want to comment on that or we'll just move along here. Patrick in Seaside, California, you're on the air with Congressman Smith.
3: Hi, Tom. Hi, Congressman Smith. I have a quick question. I don't know if it qualifies as rhetorical. And I also think it could be a talking point that you could take back to your colleagues. I just want to say, you know, I know we're all so terrified of 2-year-old toddlers being zip-tied in Chicago or migrant farm workers being chased through cannabis fields in Oxnard. I mean, these are dangerous criminals. I'm going off of a point that you made, Congressman, and that is, my question is, don't you think that this crazy Keystone Cops administration, if they caught even one Trende Aragua or MS-13 member, they would have all channels nationwide breaking news conference. We
1: Amen.
3: Got one.
1: Yeah. Amen. Look, I mean, the arguments are so clearly on our side. And for those who despair, and, you know, at times, you know, I understand that and feel that for what Trump is doing. His approval ratings are down the mid-30s. And they're down the mid-30s because people are seeing what he is doing, and we are amplifying it. And on this issue, yes, Trump came in and said he was going to secure the border and go after the worst of the worst. Instead, he's terrorizing every immigrant in this country and even some non-immigrants, even some citizens who are here. His immigration policy is an over-the-top authoritarian policy that is designed to basically force the country to submit to his will. It's part of the authoritarian agenda. He can snatch anybody off the streets and lock them up in a detention facility. And it's got nothing to do with whether or not these people are criminals and threaten us in any way. He is anti-immigrant. Stephen Miller is pushing that agenda. People don't want to come to this country like they used to because of that. And he's doing it in an incredibly authoritarian way. So, yes, absolutely. This has nothing to do with trying to protect us from dangerous criminals. And we need to make that point as often as possible.
2: Yeah, very well said. And yeah, I mean, the Magna Carta was signed by King John at Runnymede on, as I recall, June 15th, 1215. That said that, you know, you can't arrest somebody unless they've committed a crime. It's crazy. Congressman Adam Smith is with us for the hour taking your calls. We'll be back with more of your calls for Representative Smith. Smith.house.gov is his, or Adamsmith.house.gov is his website and his Blue Sky.
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2: And he represents Washington's 9th District and is the top Democrat in the House Armed Services Committee. We'll be right back with your calls for him.

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0: 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It really means a lot to us.
1: 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Welcome back. Congressman Adam Smith is with us, taking your calls. And let's see here. Tony in Chicago, you are on the air with Congressman Smith.
2: Congressman, after the midterms, and you're chairman of the Armed Services Committee again, and in view of Brian Stelter's book called Network of Lies, about how they hung themselves with their own words, texts, and emails, and their business model is lying to their audience, will you prevent Fox News from being shown in day rooms and on military bases in this country? Thank you, sir.
3: Yeah. I mean, what I would like to see is I would like to see more than Fox News being shown on our military bases. Yeah, and actually, that's a good question. I don't know how to handle this because the dishonesty in the media broadly is just breathtaking. Okay. On Fox, I go on Newsmax frequently as well. I want to protect a free press, a diversity of opinions. You know, Donald Trump is out there suing CBS and, you know, trying to shut down any media that doesn't agree with him. And I don't want to do that. What I want to do is I want to offer reasonable alternatives and never give up trying to put the facts out. This is something that I'm really worried about right now. I think people are discouraged. People are like, you know, AI, all this information generated. Trump lies day in and day out. And it goes completely unaccountable. Nothing happens. So what's the point? And the sad thing is, you got to keep fighting. You got to keep putting the truth out. You got to keep challenging the lies and making the case to the American people. It's always been a challenge. Social media and modern communications makes it more of a challenge. But I'm not in favor of censoring a lot of media. I'm in favor of aggressively pushing the truth as often and as loudly as possible.
1: Jake in Seattle, you're on the air with Congressman Smith.
4: Gentlemen, thank you for taking my call. Congressman, given the state of our country, you know, looking at the shameful gerrymandering that's going on across the country, the issues with the two-party system as evidenced by Trump's, complete control over the Republicans, and the influence of special interests, both corporate and foreign, in our politics, I'm wondering if you would support legislation to uncap the House. Essentially raise the number of members of the House, which haven't changed in over 100 members, to be more representative of their constituents. Right now, there's more committee.
1: No, I got it. I got the question.
3: Yeah, I got it. Yeah, now I've had this question before. I think the more important legislation that I would support is for nonpartisan gerrymandering across the country. You know, the Supreme Court frequently makes decisions based on elections, on how much they threaten our representative democracy, because that's the core of the Constitution, is that people have a say in how they are governed and the right to vote. Gerrymandering is undermining that. We need nonpartisan gerrymandering all across the country just to bring some semblance of, I don't know, one person, one vote back to place. As far as expanding the number of people in the House, I'm open to it. I'm not sure it's the most important thing. I mean, does that just expand the number of districts for people to gerrymander? You are correct. And for those who don't follow this issue, the last time we changed those numbers, I think, was in like 1912. So a member of Congress 100 and some odd years ago was representing a much smaller number of people than we are right now. So I'm not opposed to the idea. I think getting after gerrymandering in general is the more important thing to do right now.
1: Dave in Buffalo, New York, here on the air with Congressman Smith, and we have 2 minutes to the hard break.
5: Congressman Smith, Tom, thank you. Congressman, we're going to hold this administration accountable when we get back in power. The problem I see with that is, though, that is when Biden was in power, we try to hold them accountable, and they wouldn't show up. Why would they show up this time?
3: Thank you. Yeah. It's not going to be easy, okay? It's not. No part of this is going to be easy. And I think that's, you know, the couple of questions we had earlier about taking on Trump and fighting Trump. It's going to be a huge challenge because Trump is lawless and he's president and the courts aren't holding him accountable. And the Republicans in Congress are letting him get away with it. But we have to fight. We have to use the tools that are available to us and also not get discouraged. Yeah, Trump's, you know, winning far more than he should just because he's abusing his power. That's all the more reason to keep at it. So I'm not going to make you a promise that somehow if we get back in the majority, automatically all the bad Trump stuff's going to go away. I can promise you that we will be in a lot better position to fight it and begin the process of turning it around. It's a process. It's not going to happen in 6 months. It took Trump long enough to destroy the country. It's going to take us a long time to build it back together again, but we can never give up. We can never stop trying to do that.
1: There you go. We've got about 20 seconds. Thoughts on what we can be doing in the coming weeks?
3: Speak up. Speak up loudly and, you know, pick the issues that are important to you. There's all this big debate, you know, got to talk about this. Don't talk about that. Whatever you're passionate about, and we heard some of it here, ICE, detention, brutalizing, undermining the constitutional rights of people in this country, the war in Iran, the wars throughout the Middle East, Trump and his Justice Department, you know, using the Justice Department abusively. Pick your issues, speak up loudly, and never stop fighting on it.
1: Well said. Congressman, thanks so much for dropping by. It's great talking with you.
3: Thanks, Tom.
1: And
3: appreciate
1: our audience appreciates it. Thank you very much. It's the top of the hour. On the other side of the break, America just expanded voting rights to corporations and a king bedazzles horse statues. Stick around. It's going to get interesting. We'll be right back.
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1: True leaders do not benefit themselves, but work to meet our common needs. I mean, that's the difference between a bully and a parasite and a true leader. Bullies will pretend to protect us while actually using us to guard their own privilege. But they can be stopped. Every refusal to submit, each expose of exploitation, moves us closer to a future where true leadership prevails and the old methods of domination lose their power. We can get there together and prosper together. Here's how to start. You got to read The Bully's Book, Bullies, Parasites, and Slaves by George Koch. 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
8: NBC News Radio, I'm Jim Roop. Multiple reports that the U.S. and Iran have reached a deal to extend the ceasefire have not been confirmed by the White House. Today, Treasury Secretary Scott Bessent would only tell White House reporters any deal would have to be subject to President Trump's approval.
9: President Trump has made it very clear, he talked about it at the cabinet meeting, that he has several red lines. And Iran has to turn over their highly enriched uranium. They cannot pursue a nuclear weapon.
8: According to reports, the two countries have a 60-day memorandum of understanding that would reopen the Strait of Hormuz and start more intense negotiations on Iran's nuclear program. A massive natural gas explosion destroyed a Dallas apartment building as officials search for 11 unaccounted for people. Dallas Fire Rescue also confirming 4 injuries, and teams can be seen sifting through the rubble as they put out the remaining hotspots. The explosion created a 4-alarm fire that had 100 firefighters battling that blaze. The apartment complex had 2 stories. The No Kings movement is planning nationwide protests coinciding with President Trump's 80th birthday. Organizers say they're speaking out against strongman politics and corruption as people gather in protest on June 14th. 3 sets of No Kings protests have occurred since President Trump returned to office, and the first set of demonstrations took place last year on Trump's 79th birthday. The acting administrator of FEMA says the agency is prepared for hurricane season. Bob Fenton reassuring the public of the agency's readiness in a recent interview with CBS News. He says, "This is something we do every year. It's in our DNA." According to Fenton, 30% of FEMA workers are deployed. Another 30% are in training, credentialing, on leave, or assigned elsewhere. His remarks come as the Trump administration moves to reshape the agency through workforce cuts and push for states to take a more active role in recovery efforts. Jim Roop, NBC News Radio.
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1: Welcome to the second hour of our program. America just expanded voting rights to corporations. Yes, really. I mean, this is just wild. I mentioned this briefly during our conversation with Congressman Smith, but it deserves a little more of an explanation. Back in 1819, in the Dartmouth case, our America's first Chief Justice of the Supreme Court, John Marshall, said that corporations are artificial beings, invisible, intangible, and existing only in contemplation of law. But in 1886, the clerk of the court put a footnote into the Santa Clara County decision, and the headnote said that corporations are persons. Now, the court didn't rule that, but it became law 10 years later when the court cited that headnote. And so corporations became persons. Then in 1978, you had Lewis Powell, who wrote the Powell Memo, famously, in 71. Nixon put him on the court in 72. In 78, he authored the First National Bank versus Bilotti decision, in which the Supreme Court said, because in 1886, the headnote, which had no legal authority, said corporations are persons, because of that, we're going to let corporations participate in elections. So that was the really full-on birth of corporate personhood in 1978, and we've had corporations messing in elections ever since in a big way, in an increasing way. But it really exploded in 2010 when Clarence Thomas became the deciding vote in Citizens United, and Citizens United cited the Bilotti decision, which cited the Santa Clara decision. So here we have this continuous chain from 1886 to 1978, to 2010, of a lie that corporations are persons and entitled to rights under the Bill of Rights and under the 14th Amendment, which offers equal or guarantees equal protection to all persons in America, which, by the way, would include, quote, illegal immigrants, which is one of the reasons why Trump locking up people for simply being here without authorization for anything longer than the time necessary to deport them is a crime in and of itself, but I digress. So here's where it gets weird. I mean, really weird. Is there's a court in Delaware that, well, let me back up. Under the Delaware Constitution, Delaware has more corporations than people. There's 2 million people. There's more than 2 million corporations in Delaware. Small state. And the reason for that is that back in the 1890s, when Ohio came after John Rockefeller for creating a monopoly there, the Standard Oil of Ohio, and he was going beyond Ohio, Rockefeller said, which state will change its corporate laws to make it, basically let me do anything I want? And Delaware, actually New Jersey, was the first one to do that. And Rockefeller moved his operation to New Jersey. But a couple of years later, Delaware made their corporate law is even weaker. And so the Delaware Constitution recognizes corporations as persons. So this is wild. This judge says, this is a report from Reuters. Okay, I'll just cite Reuters. A judge in Delaware, where many big U.S. companies are incorporated, ruled on Tuesday, that's of this week, that a small town that allows corporations to vote in municipal elections was not violating the state's constitution. Delaware Superior Court Judge Craig Karsnitz said the beach town of Fenwick Island was not diluting human votes by allowing companies and other legal entities that own property to cast votes in municipal elections. Now, I have a new book coming out about this very topic. It comes out on July 7th. You can pre-order it now at Powell's or Amazon or Barnes & Noble or wherever you like to buy your books online. And it's called Who Stole the American Dream? The Greatest Political Crime Ever Told. And, it points out how this happened, how a corrupt Supreme Court justice and a corrupt clerk of the court in 1886 basically stole human rights and gave them to corporations. Or conspired to do so. It was 10 years later when the first actual case was decided that cited that went along with that. That was the Covington and Lexington v. Sanford decision That was in 1896, same year we got to Plessy versus Ferguson. But this is just wild stuff. I mean, you've got corporations now in Delaware having the vote. This is the logical extension, right? I mean, corporations have already claimed the First Amendment right of free speech, this, you know, to engage themselves in politics. And because they don't have mouths, the corrupt Republicans on the Supreme Court in the Bilotti decision and in Citizens United, which were both 100% Republican decisions. Because they don't have a mouth, the Republicans in those cases said, well, money is the same thing as their mouth. So, number one, they've claimed the right to free speech. Number two, now they've claimed the right to privacy. Dow Chemical was illegally venting benzene through the ceiling of one of their large factories, and the EPA, this was back during the first Bush administration, and the George Herbert Walker Bush, and the EPA hired a small plane to fly over the top of that facility with a detector that would spot the benzene coming out, and they did, and they nailed Dow for it. And Dow sued and took that all the way to the Supreme Court, saying that their Fourth Amendment right to privacy, the Fourth Amendment that says that all persons shall be secure in their papers, houses, and effects, right, from intrusive search and seizure. Dow Chemical claimed that their, as a corporation, their Fourth Amendment right to privacy had been violated, and the Supreme Court agreed with them. Companies have now, the government comes in and says, we're going to do a surprise inspection. You can't do a surprise inspections anymore because it's a violation of your Fifth Amendment right to not have to testify against yourself and your Fourth Amendment right. I mean, there are other cases, obviously the legal rights, Fifth, Sixth, Seventh, and Eighth Amendments of the Constitution having to do with, speedy trials and all that have been grabbed by corporations. But now we have corporations actually voting. I mean, what's next? When Delfin Delmas, who was the lawyer who argued this case in 1886 for Santa Clara County, he pointed out the ridiculousness of the argument that the railroads were making, that they were persons. And he said, what, you expect them to be able to engage themselves in holy matrimony? Well, actually, they do. It's called a corporate merger. He was pointing out, it's like, corporations, they fall in love. I mean, they're not persons, for God's sake. And yet we're letting them vote. And, this starts in Delaware. Where does it go? I mean, this is just absolutely crazy stuff. And extraordinarily destructive to democracy. We have to overturn Citizens United. Now, I lay this out in my book, Who Killed the American Dream, this brand new book. I lay out what we can do about it. The strongest response, of course, is a constitutional amendment, but that requires 2/3 of the House and Senate and 3/4 of the states. It's going to be real difficult to do. MoveToAmend.org has been working on this for years, as has PublicCitizen.org. Other alternatives? Well, let's fix the Supreme Court. Let's expand the Supreme Court and get some people on the court who aren't just corporate shills. And revisit Citizens United. It was a 5-4 decision. If Clarence Thomas had voted against it instead of in favor of it, it never would have happened. And we wouldn't see billions of dollars being spent on our elections by billionaires and right-wing corporations or corporations, wanting their legislation. It's also possible that Congress can do some things to at least slow down the damage from Citizens United. So, there are a few steps we can take, but this is absolutely astonishing. Corporations are actually voting in elections. In elections to determine what kind of tax corporations will pay or what the rules are under which corporations operate in these towns in Delaware. It's nuts. Stick around. I'll be right back with you. Did Don Jr. just get $620 million of your taxpayer money?
0: This is the Tom Hartman Program.
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0: 3 minutes past the hour. It's incredible. Corporations are actually voting and have been apparently for a year or so in Delaware. Anyhow, Donald Trump is bejeweling, bedazzling, this is crazy. He is taking $5 million of our taxpayer money to cover four horse statues in Washington, D.C. They're by the Lincoln Memorial. They actually have names. They're called the Arts of War and the Arts of Peace. To cover four horse statues with 23.75 carat gold leaf. Now, my guess is that, you know, the day after this is done, there's going to be people out there scraping the gold off so that they can go sell it. But it's like $5 million worth of gold is going to be put on these. This is the guy who has covered has turned the Oval Office into the Oval Bordello. I mean, all these gold-covered or gold-painted gee-jaws that he buys at Home Depot that are all over the. I mean, it's embarrassing. He's got the aesthetics of a Middle Eastern potentate, and now he's ripped up the White House. He's destroyed the Rose Garden, which is, of course, why President Xi of China gave him rose seeds. It was a slap in the face. Trump destroyed the Rose Garden. He's replaced it with a concrete patio, just like at Mar-a-Lago. And now he's got the South Lawn of the White House. This is a huge lawn. They're fixing it up for a low-rent UFC fight, a cage match of some kind that's gonna happen on Trump's birthday. Oh, yes, we've got to have, you know. This is not America. These are not American values. This is how kings and emperors be. And now he wants to put his face on a $250 bill. This guy has run amok. Meanwhile, Don Jr., he just got married to Epstein's banker's daughter, Bettina Anderson. We wish him well. But it's now been discovered that Don Jr. bought into this company, this little company, and, you know, which was a little, you know, $200 million company. He bought a big share in it. And then his good buddy, Peter Navarro, who's been on this program many times, Peter Navarro dedicated his book to Don Jr. Don Jr. visited him when he was in prison for refusing to testify before Congress. They have become very, very close friends. Peter Navarro, who works for Trump, who works for the White House, actually went to the Pentagon and said, give these guys money. And the Pentagon loaned the company $620 million, your money. And the company, as a result of that loan, is now worth $2 billion. Don Jr. just made, what, $1 billion on his investment? I mean, we don't know exactly how much. We don't know how big a share in the company he's got. But he sure made out like a bandit. This ProPublica broke this story. It's absolutely shocking, the levels of corruption. Here we've got, again, running America like a Middle East potentate. Oh, yeah, so give me money, cross my palm with cash or gold, and I will let you do whatever you want. It's just wrong. This should not be how it is. I mean, this is the first that we know that where we've actually got the receipts. We can prove the corruption here, the $620 million that Peter Navarro said to the Pentagon. And then the people at the Pentagon said that they had to stay up nights to produce this. I mean, you know, it was the call came from the White House. We had to get it done. The staff worked late nights and with little sleep to get through the loan through in a matter of weeks, presumably so they could get the money before we knew that they were stealing it from us. Man, these elections cannot come fast enough. I'm telling you. What say you? I'll pick up your calls after the break.
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0: It's Anything Goes Weekend. 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
5: Hey, Tom Harpin here. In my new book, Threshold, The Crisis of Western Culture, I'm looking at the deteriorating state of our planet, where the dynamics of environmental, economic, and population change are boiling over the limits within which society can function. I'll be busting the myths and ideologies of religious fundamentalism, capitalism run amok, male domination and hierarchy, and militarism that are draining our world of its natural and human resources and engendering the suffering of millions for the benefit of a few. Threshold examines cultures that have thrived from the mother city of Corral, Peru to modern Denmark, and targets five areas of policy, national, religious, economic, corporate, and environmental, for specific and immediate reform. Radical in scope and boldness, but simple in its common sense logic, my book Threshold illustrates the mistakes we have made as a culture, as a country, and as individuals, and provides the inspiration and motivation that you're looking for to build a better, more sustainable world for all. It's available in fine bookstores everywhere. Threshold. 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

0: 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Welcome back. 34 minutes past the hour. So what's on your mind today? Billy in Wimberley, Texas. Hey, Billy, what's up?
1: Hey, Tom. Listen, tell me, how does a corporation cast a vote?
0: I don't know. I don't know how they physically do it, but they've been doing it apparently for a year in a couple of towns in Delaware. I'm guessing they vote by mail.
1: The same way that the Teamsters cast a vote?
0: Say that again?
1: Do you think it's the same way the Teamsters or the teachers' unions cast their votes?
0: Well, those are corporations too. So they're nonprofit corporations, but they're corporations. So theoretically, under Delaware law, the teachers' union and the Teamsters could be voting as well as the Standard Oil of Delaware or whatever.
1: Well, you should know, Tom. You're an attorney. You should know the.
0: I'm not an attorney, Bill.
1: Cast their vote.
0: Actually, I'm not an attorney. I've written books about the law, but I'm not a lawyer.
1: Okay, but you should know that people cast votes. Corporations don't.
0: I know that, and you know that, Billy.
1: Of people like the Teamsters.
0: But in New Jersey, in Delaware, a court just ruled that this town, and actually it's two or three towns have been doing this, that allow corporations to vote in their municipal elections. The corporations are and in this one town, 12% of the people in the town are corporations, right? And in Delaware, over 100% of the population is corporation. There's more corporations than people. This court ruled that

0: we could agree on, I'm going to check it out, and I'll call you back. But okay. if it's what I suspect it is, okay, you want, it's the same thing with Citizens United. Corporations can't, free speech is an individual thing, and a group of people that believe the same thing can give their money as they wish.
1: Yeah.
0: Anyway. Okay.
1: All right.
0: So I was just saying, you know, that's, you're crying all about the Citizens United and all that stuff. That's just, that's about.
1: Well, what Citizens United said is that corporations are persons. And so what Delaware is saying now is if corporations are persons, then they should have the right to vote. Billy, check it out. And,
0: a corporation is a group of people.
1: No, okay. It's a corporation is a singular legal entity, actually. It represents a group of people, but a corporation is a single legal entity. And that legal entity in 1896 was acknowledged. My favorite slogan, Billy, is I'll believe a corporation is a person when Texas executes one.
0: I'll be looking forward to seeing a CFO somewhere go in and cast a vote, then walk and then walk out, walk back in, and cast another vote.
1: I would love to see the video of that. I'm with you. Billy, I got to move along, but it's always nice hearing from you. Thank you for the call. Beachside Bill in Orlando, Florida. Hey, Bill, what's on your mind today?
2: Hey, afternoon, Tom. Hope all is well. The last call sounded a little confused there, but I want to reflect.
1: Billy's
2: on
1: a smart
2: call
1: guy.
2: You
1: he's going to figure this out.
2: Yeah, I hope so. I want to reflect on a call. I was listening on hold here, and the call you had about the satellites smashing into each other—that fascinated me. I'd have to listen to it again. That really does. Because I want to, if you saw the news here this morning, the Blue Origin rocket explosion out here at the Kennedy Space Center. Yeah. I live 20 miles south of Kennedy Space Center. Last night, I heard the rattling on my patio window here, and I heard something, but they've been working outside on the road here, so I didn't really put two and two together, and I didn't have the news on, so. But I saw it this morning, and it's incredible, because what's going to happen here right now, it reminds me a lot of the Challenger, Tom. Mm-hmm. After the Challenger explosion, they put out a hotline now for, and I got to go check out my beaches here because I live down here in Indian Harbor Beach, and I got to, because the debris that's going to wash up, people are going to find it up in Cocoa Beach and Cape Canaveral there, and just north too, and it's going to be people saying that one guy said he wanted to pick it up and put it in his pouch. You don't want to touch that because it's radiation. Who the hell knows what you know. So it's just fascinating, but it's going to hold back. You know, the other day, if you saw the news conference with Jared Isaacman, the NASA administrator, all on about, how we're going to land on the moon here by 2028. We're going to have this Blue Origin was going to bring the bulk of the equipment going there, all the satellites,
1: the moon, yeah.
2: Yeah, well, to the moon, yeah. And by 2029, this is going to hold back a lot because they were going to depend a lot on this Blue Origin, the rocket.
1: Yeah.
2: And
1: anybody who's thinking of buying one of those rides into space from Jeff Bezos has to be thinking twice right now.
2: Yeah, I would think so, too. I agree, Tom. Oh, yeah, exactly. It's something, but it just reminded me a lot of the Challenger because I did see the Challenger explode. I've told you that history of it. It's just, it's sad because, here it is 40 years after, there's still, a couple of years ago, they found a piece of the Challenger wing out just south of me here. So, it's going to be years before all this, it's right there by the ocean. You can see it. I was out to that launch pad about 5 years ago when you go up to they'll take you out on a tour of it before Bezos got his hands on it. Spent his billions. Now he's going to have to spend billions more. Talk about, he said, it's no problem. We're going to rebuild it.
1: Yeah, he's got an abundance of billions.
2: He's got more than enough. Yeah. More than enough. Yeah.
1: Bill, good to hear from you, and I hope all stays well. Good talking to you. Chuck in Falcon, Colorado. Hey, Chuck, what's on your mind today?
3: Well, I'm concerned about the Supreme Court. Mm-hmm. Now, I just finished your book on the Supreme Court and found it to be excellent.
1: Thank you.
3: And I'm working on Senator Sheldon Whitehouse's book on the Supreme Court. But I have some concerns that, like, when President Biden was in office, he did a report on the Supreme Court and had a number of recommendations that didn't get responded to.

0: And in your book, you talk about changing the number of justices and doing term limits and so forth,
1: right.
0: and doing some court stripping. But my concern is if Alito and Thomas retire, allowing the president to put younger people on the court, aren't we going to be stuck for a long time?
1: We will be, and I fully expect that to happen. Alito has a book coming out in July, and in July is typically, or the summer, typically is when justices retire, so that, you know, when Congress comes back in the fall, they can, the Senate comes back, they can confirm the next justice. And the Republicans control the Senate right now, and they're very nervous about what might happen after the election. So, and Thomas and Alito are, first and foremost political animals. And so I'm guessing that both of them are going to retire. They're both in their mid-70s.
0: And their corporate sponsors will lavish them during their retirement,
1: oh, of course,
0: I'm sure.
1: Of course, yeah. And their replacements, the same. And they may well be replaced by people even worse than they are, as unimaginable as that may be. So we'll see. We'll see, Chuck. There's no easy answer on this one. The court reforms, we need a code of ethics, a binding code of ethics. We need term limits, and we need to expand the size of the court. It's just simple, straightforward stuff. But none of those are going to be instant cures. In terms of the most dangerous, deadly, toxic thing that the court has done, certainly in our lifetimes, as Adam Smith just pointed out, is Citizens United. That needs to be reversed initially with legislation and over the long term with a constitutional amendment. Chuck, thanks for the call. Nancy in Springfield, Oregon. Hey, Nancy, what's up?
2: Yes. When Adam Smith was on, he set my buttons off. He was saying Israel needs to defend itself. And I keep wondering, every time somebody says that, why can't the Palestinians defend themselves?
1: That's a good question.
2: In Israel is usually the aggressors and not the Palestinians. I mean, I'm not saying that the Palestinians don't do anything, but it's always a one-way thing as far as most people are concerned.
1: Yep.
2: And it bugs me.
1: I understand and I agree. The Palestinians were promised a state at the same time Israel was given a state, and they never got it. And Netanyahu has given Hamas over $1 billion over the years, specifically hoping that he was arming them against the Palestinian Liberation Organization, the PLO, because the PLO controls the West Bank and Hamas controls Gaza, which are on opposite sides of Israel. And they're the two places that might become Palestinian states. And so, when Netanyahu gave that speech yesterday or the day before, in which he said that they were going to take 70% of Gaza now, he did it from a platform where a Palestinian home had been destroyed on the West Bank in stolen land in violation of Israeli law and international law. So Netanyahu is just thumbing his nose at everybody right now. And Israel has become, in many regards, an outlaw state. And the Palestinians have gotten screwed. And now you got Jared Kushner talking about he's okay with the Palestinians get moved out of Gaza, too, because he wants to build a resort there. I mean, the whole thing is just so
2: corrupt.
1: Where
2: did they go?
1: Yeah, exactly. Well, you know where they already, Jordan is half Palestinian already. So, they would go to other countries in the region, but it's a disaster. Nancy, thank you for the call. We'll be right back.
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1: Defending America from the weapons of mass deception. I'll be right back.
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7: The American middle class is on its deathbed. Ordinary folks who put in a solid day's work can no longer afford to buy a house, send their kids to college, or even get sick. 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In his latest book, Screwed, The Undeclared War Against the Middle Class and What We Can Do About It by Tom Hartman, Air America host Tom Hartman shows how the middle class, a product of democracy that was so carefully put together by our country's founding fathers, has been systematically dismantled over the past quarter century and, under the guise of freeing the market, replaced by an anti-democratic system designed to line the pockets of the super rich and corporations. Hartman shows that it's not too late to return to the America our founders envisioned. Democracy requires a fair playing field. It will survive only if we the people stand up, speak out, and reclaim our democracy. To find out more about Tom's book tour, or to get an audio sneak peek of Screwed, The Undeclared War Against the Middle Class and What We Can Do About It, visit TomHartman.com. Get Screwed by Tom Hartman, available in all fine bookstores now. The American middle class is on its deathbed. Ordinary folks who put in a solid day's work can no longer afford to buy a house, send their kids to college, or even get sick. If you're not a CEO, you're probably screwed. In his latest book, Screwed, The Undeclared War Against the Middle Class and What We Can Do About It by Tom Hartman, Air America host Tom Hartman shows how the middle class, a product of democracy that was so carefully put together by our country's founding fathers, has been systematically dismantled over the past quarter century and, under the guise of freeing the market, replaced by an anti-democratic system designed to line the pockets of the super rich and corporations. Hartman shows that it's not too late to return to the America our founders envisioned. Democracy requires a fair playing field. It will survive only if we the people stand up, speak out, and reclaim our democracy. To find out more about Tom's book tour, or to get an audio sneak peek of Screwed, The Undeclared War Against the Middle Class and What We Can Do About It, visit TomHartman.com. 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

0: 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Larry in Los Angeles. Hey, Larry, what's up?
1: Hi. If I may comment quickly on corporations.
0: Mm-hmm.
1: Elections require the participants to have free will, and corporations don't have free will. End of story.
0: Yeah. Yeah. Like I said, I'll believe a corporation is a person when Texas puts one to death by lethal injection.
1: Yeah, but anybody who wants to make the argument that corporations should have that vote, you could just point out the fact that elections require the participants to have free will.
0: Yeah. Well, like I said, Larry, they're already voting in Delaware, corporations.
1: Anyway, I wanted to talk on something that you probably don't like. That is TYT and what they're doing. They're trashing Trump. Excuse me. They're trashing Joe Biden. They're trashing his wife, and they're trashing Harris.
0: Yeah.
1: When neither one of those three people are trying to gain power.
0: I get it, Larry. You're absolutely right. I don't like to talk about other people's shows on this show, so we'll just leave it at that and move on to another topic, or else I'll move on to another call.
1: I want to talk about the people who are getting on YouTube and doing the exact same thing. They're suppressing the vote. Our voting system is a binary system. So if you go into an election and you have a single issue that you're looking at, you are defeating the purpose of an election, because a single issue will cause you to get somebody like Donald Trump in office when you really don't, when you hate him more than you hate anybody else.
0: Oh, I agree. I think that, for example, a lot of people being really pissed off about Biden and Harris's position on Gaza and Israel and thus not showing up to vote is why Trump is in the White House right now. And people have to have a bigger picture. You can't just say, okay, I'm not going to vote for this Democrat because, one out of a dozen different issues I'm pissed off about. You can raise hell with them. You can get inside the party and try to do something about it. But not showing up to vote, that's crazy.
1: You have to understand what our voting system is like, so that if you are a single issue person, then you go to your next biggest issue to decide which one you're going to vote for. And you keep going down the list until you end up with one person that you're going to vote for. Do not let a single issue cause you to sit down, because that's going to hurt Democrats and it's going to hurt progressives.
0: Yeah, well said, Larry. Thank you very much. Gabe in Placerville, California. Hey, Gabe, what's on your mind today?
2: Hey, Don. Just before I get into my comment, I just have to say that a UFC fight on the White House lawn, it's very gladiator. It's very Romanesque.
0: And oh, yeah.
2: I think it's just
0: it's bread and circus.
2: Oh, yeah, totally. And it's just another example, like what you said, Trump's rise to power mirrors Rome's decline or something like that?
0: Yeah, he's like Caligula. I mean, or Nero. I mean, one of the end time emperors, and he revels in it. And it's obscene.
2: Yeah, and I think he's good fiddle when America burns, just like Nero did when Rome burned. But
0: yeah,
2: anyways,
0: he is right now.
2: Yeah, exactly. But hey, I was calling in actually because I wanted to tell you about this this thing that happened to me while I was working on this campaign over the weekend. I worked for Michael Tubbs for lieutenant governor, knocking on doors out in Oakland.
0: Mm-hmm.
2: and on Michael Tubbs is a former mayor of Stockton, and he really turned the city around and implemented a pilot UBI program there, which had really good results. But anyways, I was up on the last day. They sent me to the Oakland Hills, or actually, I think it's Berkeley. I think it's maybe right on the border, Montclair there, and started knocking on homes and rich people's doors out there. And I accidentally went to the wrong address, and I went to a Republican's house. And the guy came out, and at first he was kind of friendly, you know, and he said to me, he said, "No, you have the wrong address. I'm a Republican." And he kind of chatted me a little bit about the election. And he said, "Well, you know what? The big thing here in California is things are just so unaffordable, and it's just everywhere you're being taxed and all this regulation and so forth." And I said, "You know, I'm from the good side, and we don't see eye to eye on a lot. But I agree with you that things aren't affordable here." And I tried to shake his hand, and because I had to get going, keep knocking on my doors on the list, and I tried to shake his hand, and he wouldn't shake my hand. and even after I said, "Hey, you know, like, you know, I don't agree with you everything, but I can agree with you about something like that."
3: Right.
2: You know, he wouldn't shake my hand. And as I was walking away, it kind of occurred to me, I said, you know, we're really divided as a country.
3: Yeah, this is that tribalism that Fox News has been. Yeah. Fox News sells tribalism. I mean, that's, and the GOP is, you know, this is their thing. It's sad to hear the story, but keep on knocking on doors, Gabe. You're doing important work. Thank you very much for the call and for sharing your experience with us. On the other side of the break, Netanyahu tears up the ceasefire. And why does the DOJ want to know who's posting mean things about ICE?
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9: NBC News Radio, I'm Chris Caraccio. A report says President Trump did not reach a decision on any new deal with Iran. The New York Times says after he huddled with his team in the White House Situation Room for about 2 hours today, the president exited without a decision. The Times says a major sticking point for him includes the freeing up of Iranian funds that the U.S. has frozen. Before the meeting, Trump posted that he would make a final determination on a memorandum that would extend the ceasefire with Iran for 60 days. Former Attorney General Pam Bondi testified today on Capitol Hill about her role in the Justice Department's release of the Epstein files. The closed-door hearing with the House Oversight Committee lasted several hours and focused on her handling of the investigation into Epstein and his accomplice, Ghislaine Maxwell. She told lawmakers the DOJ made redaction errors in the release of the records. Bondi also told lawmakers that she had delegated oversight of the release process to then Deputy Attorney General Todd Blanche. I'm Chris Caraggio, NBC News Radio.
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11: 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And we have a special edition. Election is just right around the corner. If you haven't voted yet, put that in the envelope. Take it down to the Registrar of Voters, 777 East Rialto Boulevard near Waterman Avenue
1: You know, they got a drive-through. You can just drive through, hand it to them. They'll give you a little I voted sticker and maybe a bottle of water if you want it. Excuse me. And, you know, it's our duty and our responsibility and our right to vote. We fought a long time for that. A lot of people died on the battlefield for that. And people have sacrificed and gave their all so that you have the right to vote. And it's a responsibility of you to do. Plus, you don't vote just for yourself. You vote for the people you love. In other words, you know, if you got a son or a daughter or a mom or a dad or a grandparent, you want to make the world a better place. You want to make sure that it's the best place for them to live in. And if you don't vote, it won't be that way. I guarantee you it will not be that way. There are plenty of people that are willing and ready to take your tax dollars and put them in their pockets and sacrifice your child's education or the safety on the streets or whatever. And so elections are important, and who gets elected is important. And that's why today I wanted to bring this next guest on. And I would open up our phone lines so you could do that, but Frontiers and a public works project, Second Lake, not Frontiers, but the people at Frontiers, the Second Lake people, decided to dig up something in the park. Maybe they didn't call, I think it's 611, and figure out where the lines were or didn't know it was. And they sliced through our phone lines, our business phone lines and our listener lines, on May 14th. And we have not had phones since then. Now, we have connectivity because we have Spectrum. And Spectrum is going to be handling our phones very soon because Frontiers, I got to tell you, was the worst company to deal with. They don't have any connectivity to their customers other than if you call to get Malaysia or you get somebody like the AI and they want you to press 1 and press 2 and they give you a little recorded message of what the problem is. I get texts regularly. We're still working on the problem. Been doing this for days and days and days. Now, today I went over and, excuse me, today I went over and I decided to drive around the park and find the project manager. His name is Eddie. I got that from a secretary at the Public Works Director's office, but the Public Works Director left him a message. He didn't call me back. I left Helen Tran, the mayor, a message. She hasn't called me back. I called Parks and Recreation, left a message, and I used to sit on the Parks and Recreation Commission for the city of San Bernardino for 8 years. No call back there. And this was for days this has been going on. And I decided, you know what? If I can't get these people to care enough to call a radio station, an NBC radio affiliate, and go, you know, that I can go on the air and waste them right before the election and say, don't vote for No Plan Tran. Don't vote for, you know, Sanchez, the city councilman in this area. Don't vote for him because they don't care enough to call me back. And, you know, I have some sway because, you know, I got a microphone with 5,000 watts. You know, and a potential 1.2 million listening audience all around San Bernardino Riverside County. If they're not bothering me with me like that, I can only imagine if you're somebody with a plain old telephone system line in San Bernardino with no phones for the last 2 weeks, 2.5 weeks, and you know, no emergency services other than maybe if you have a cell phone. You know, you're kind of out of luck, and I can't use the word I want to use, but you know, it really is screwed up. And so that's what I decided, you know, there's got to be some changes in San Bernardino. So I drove in the park today looking for somebody, looking for Eddie, the project manager. And I went to a couple of people, a truck driver delivery. I says, are you Eddie? Nope, I'm not. Just a delivery guy, just delivering pipes. They got a few people over there. And so I managed to get in the park and drive around 5th Street Park, Second Lake, named after Armand Seckham, the founder and builder of Paris Hill Park, and then also William H. Seckham. And the park was named after both those individuals and about 7 different Seckham members of the family. And, you know, I drove around that lake, and I couldn't find anybody. And there's a $13 million renovation project going on there. This is how our lines got dug up. And I couldn't find anybody. There wasn't one person at 11 o'clock in the morning on a Friday, working. Not one person. I thought to myself, this place needs a good project manager because I looked around and this was supposed to be finished months ago already. You'd think they'd be on the eve of finishing it up. And from the street side, it kind of looks that way. But when you get in the interior of the park, and this is a 36-acre park, by the way, ladies and gentlemen, the inside is a mess. Things dumped everywhere, weeds, cracked sidewalks. You know, where's this $13 million going? I guess about the same place the $1.9 million went that Pete Aguilar got for the renovation of the Roosevelt Bowl, which hasn't happened yet either. And I decided, we need a good project manager. And I thought, you know, what would be a good project manager? I know somebody. Somebody I went to junior high school with and high school with. And I said, I'm going to call up Rick Avila because I think he's running for mayor. And I'm going to put him on the air today. And we're going to talk about what we can do to make San Bernardino a better place. So, ladies and gentlemen, with no further ado, I want to introduce to you my friend, but also mayor candidate for the city of San Bernardino, Rick Avila. Welcome, Rick.
0: Yeah, thank you, Mark. Thank you very much. Yeah, I am running for mayor. Yeah. I was born and raised in the city of San Bernardino 63 years ago at St. Bernardine's Hospital. Mm-hmm. And our grassroots are 117 years here in the city of San Bernardino.
1: Wow.
0: So 117 years. So this is a true grassroots campaign. Mm-hmm. But yeah, this city, you know, I grew up here. It's not the same city that we grew up in. I would ride my skateboard all the way to the mall when we, you know, take a bus for 10 cents, go to the mall, hang out there all day. You can't do that anymore. But yeah, you're right.
1: It's painful. I tell you what. I grew up here.
0: Yeah.
1: You know, I used to ride my bike all around the place. I rode my bike around when they're first building the city hall, which is empty.
0: Yeah.
1: And, you know, built by Cesar Pele, who has skyscrapers all over the place and buildings that withstood the 9/11 blasts on 9/11. And, you know, and the city hall's empty because
0: that's another issue too. Cesar Pele, I did my homework on that. And as a mayor, and I said that at one of my debates, mm-hmm. I'm a contractor, general engineering contractor. I'm a second generation. My dad started the business in 1972. So 53 years ago, we've been in business. I've had my license over 32 years and at least 40 years of on hands construction. And the number you're talking about, the underground, it's 811. It's Dig Alert.
1: And
0: they need a pothole where all the utility lines are. And if they hit a line, especially a fiber optic, we came across a fiber optic right below Castaways. I widened that road. And the plans, GTE at the time, this is back in 99, they weren't even on the plan. So when we nicked it, it looked like a GTE parking lot.
1: Well, you know, Spectrum has been wonderful. Spectrum. By the way, these aren't fiber optic lines coming in here because we needed plain old simple telephone copper lines for our radio equipment because it's designed for that. It gives you a richer, fuller sound, too, to be honest with you. But it's POTS line, so that's copper.
0: Yeah.
1: That's not hard to fix.
0: No, it's usually encased.
1: Yeah.
0: So they could have found it.
1: They could have found it, and they could have fixed it by now.
0: Oh, yeah.
1: And I don't see any activity happening at the park
0: They have pool boxes every couple hundred feet, whatever,
1: mm-hmm.
0: and they can fix it with that, you know, within a pool box.
1: Yeah. It shouldn't be that hard to fix. It's copper wire.
0: And we were talking about the city hall. As a contractor, I would like to see the report mm-hmm. that shut that building down. I would like to see the footings, how deep the footings were, you know, the type of rebar, the PSI in the concrete. I want to see all that.
1: I looked it up and researched it. 30 feet in the ground, those pillars.
0: Wow.
1: You know, when old Mayor Morris was talking about it's not earthquake safe, sitting next to, you know, these 5-foot pylons, there's 9 of them running around that city hall. I rode my bike around there and they were building that. I'm old enough to have ridden my bike around there. And, you know, they were digging and digging and digging and digging and deep. And, you know, the building's on rollers.
0: That building's not going anywhere.
1: It's not going anywhere. Do you know how many buildings that Cesar Pele built that have fallen?
0: A lot. No, I mean, no, I thought you were going to say.
1: No.
0: He built. I spoke too soon.
1: Designed.
0: Yeah. But, and he's
1: zero. Yeah, zero. The answer to that is
0: his
1: zero.
0: His specialty is glass buildings.
1: Right. Yeah. And this particular construction is not entirely glass. It makes it look like glass.
0: Yeah.
1: It was a development that he did, and that's why he's so renowned because he used a lightweight material to go on the sides of these buildings. The FAA building down in Irwindale looks like a big version of our city hall. It's blue, but it's there. Still up, still running, people are in it. The Pacific Design Center down in Hollywood. 5 buildings. Look like little San Bernardino City Halls, different shapes and stuff, though. And you have the same little pillars and posts and fountains and everything outside. And you're like, wow, this is the city of San Bernardino Hall. And City Hall was the first one he built in this area. Then he built the Pacific Design Center. The Sagersham Center for the Performing Arts in Orange County?
0: Yes.
1: That's a recent building. Although he died in 2015, the plans were made prior to that. And that is designed by Cesar Pele.
0: What building is it that all the architects are in?
1: That's the Pacific Design Center.
0: Yeah.
1: It's like if there was a place where you know the architects wouldn't be, it would be an unsafe place.
0: Yeah.
1: So you know, I jokingly told Helen Tran 2 years ago, I said, stick some duct tape up in the corners, some angle irons, and open the thing back up. Because you know what? They're paying rent all over the place.
0: I would like to know the amount. And I don't think we can get that. Even if we file the public information request, they might not even give that to us. So I would like to find out.
1: It would be interesting to know how much, for instance, Frank Schnetz, former city councilman, was making on those buildings that he's renting out. I know he's renting out a few. Vanier, Dominguez, you know, I'm mentioning names here. I'm pulling up the drapes and, you know, let him deny it. But, you know, the fact of the matter is that the city of San Bernardino, which was in bankruptcy at the time, engaged in umpteenth number of, you know, lease agreements with private building owners to house the city hall, which, by the way, is safe. And they have even more room because the water department moved out of there and built their own building on Southeast Street down by, down below Orange Show Road.
0: Yeah.
1: So the water department won't be moving back in there. So they have that whole entire floor where the water department was to expand if they need to.
0: Right.
1: And, you know, I don't think that the building on 2nd and E Street is owned by them because, you know, they have retail people in there like Big Five Sporting Goods, and that used to be, do you remember Fuddruckers?
0: Yeah, that was right at the corner.
1: Right in the corner. That's where, you know, and then Joe Baca was in there later renting.
0: Yeah.
1: Congressman Baca, but that's retail space. That's that's retail rental space. They need to pull out of that and get into City Hall and save money.
0: Yeah, and who owns the land? Who owns that building?
1: Who, the City Hall?
0: Where the Big Five's at. And
1: you know, I don't know. We'd have to look on the rental sign there, but it would tell us. And, yeah, it definitely is private rental-owned retail space. So
0: I would like to see us back in City Hall.
1: Yeah, and the council chambers and the use of it and consolidating the government, making it more convenient for the citizens so that when they need to do something, they don't need to go, you know, one building over here and another building over here and another building over here. They have one-stop shopping, which I would love to see as a permitting process for the city of San Bernardino, too.
0: Yeah.
1: Redlands has it. Other, you know, Yucaipa is getting it. One stop.
0: Riverside has it. I got a permit there one day.
1: Mm-hmm. Yeah.
0: One day.
1: One stop shopping.
0: And another thing, in my background, I would like to see all these department heads, plan checkers, well, the engineers there. I want everybody in house. I don't want to sub out certain areas.
1: That's a huge problem.
0: Yeah.
1: Subbing out. In other words, folks, they hire outside agencies and outside people to do the job that they could hire an inside person that the city would pay directly.
0: Everything was so it was so easy. It was fast. And we made decisions on the field. And and this way we can't because there's outside engineers that are involved. And they have to roll a set of plans up, with the contractor does. And they give it to the city, and the city subs it out. And it takes, you know, months, weeks, just a dot and I across a T.
1: A couple of years ago, there were about 5 plan checkers. They were all outside contracted.
0: Right.
1: And they all got mad for one reason or other because city council was giving them a hard time.
0: Right.
1: They quit one by one. And literally the last plan checker they had, which was overworked, quit. And I don't know what they did after that. I didn't follow the story after that. But it was a big problem.
0: Yeah.
1: Because people couldn't go forward. They couldn't build. They couldn't do anything. I mean, you need that. You need that person, that plan checker.
0: Some of those companies that sub it out, they sub out other cities. So they're overwhelmed. So we have everybody in-house. We can do some work. And that's another thing, too.
1: Some institutional knowledge, too?
0: Yeah. As a mayor, that's one thing I would like to do is streamline the building within. I like to see a lot of development. One of them is high-density housing where the mall was at, the Central City Mall. And I would like, we don't need an environmental impact statement. We already know what's there.
1: We need a plan, number one.
0: Yeah.
1: We have no plan, Tran. I've heard that.
0: Yeah.
1: And, you know, if you want Miss Congeniality, you can vote for her. She's great. I love Ellen. She's a nice person. And a lot of her power was taken away, and a lot of, you know, back in the day, about 10 years ago, even before she was elected. It's not a strong former mayor.
0: Yeah.
1: Yeah. But at the same time, you can work in concert with your city manager, you know, and everybody's like, who's the city manager's name? We don't even know because, my gosh, they've changed so many times.
0: Yeah, having a construction mine, like mine, owning my own business, The mayor, we have to change the charter. You know, we need to change it the way it was.
1: Mm-hmm.
0: Because
1: it's not worked.
0: No, Helen doesn't have any authority, no power, which she's good for that because she's not really a business owner.
1: Mm-hmm.
0: And I'm not bashing her on that, but it's not a bad thing she doesn't know, but it's a bad thing if you want to be a mayor, if you want to be a leader of the city. The mayor is a CEO of the city,
1: right?
0: And they're taking the CEO power out of a CEO. Kind of like Preston Tucker, they're taking the power away from him. But I would like to see the charter change the same way, because the mayor's going to go meet investors, developers, come to San Bernardino, meet our city manager. And then the city manager, you're going to throw all this work, all this pressure on his lap.
1: His name is Eric Levitt, by the way.
0: Yeah, Eric would need to have at least 25 years in owning a business. You need, that's a type of requirements you would need, the prerequisites. I think mm-hmm. you would have to have a business company, not working for a business. I mean, you have to know hands-on, make some split decisions. I've done a lot of them.
1: Of course, he's not in City Hall. He's in 290 North D Street, which I think is Vanier Tower.
0: Yeah.
1: Yeah. And, we're paying for that. The city manager has a lot to do with what goes on right now.
0: Yeah, I think the city manager that we did have...
1: He's been in since August.
0: Oh, not even a year then.
1: Not even a year.
0: Yeah.
1: Yeah, so...
0: I think they get overwhelmed.
1: We've had 12 city managers in 5 years.
0: Wow, that's what it is.
1: Yeah.
0: They get overwhelmed. That's too much work for them. I don't think this type of government's working. So
1: The city of San Bernardino, it's not.
0: Yeah, so I would like to have it change, and we know a couple of attorneys that would help us.
1: Mm-hmm. Yeah, one of them is now on and heading up the charter committee.
0: Oh.
1: And by the way, there was 5 new resolutions passed from the charter committee to recommend to the city council, which does strengthen the office of the mayor. You know, we had this guy, Teddy Sanchez, trying to do an end run. City councilman, I don't know if you know him or not, but I won't involve you in that. I'll give you my opinion. He was trying to do an end run and not running for mayor by becoming mayor and then running as mayor for the city of council. But it didn't work, and people really got upset about it. And the turnout was just overwhelming.
0: Oh, that's when they're going to eliminate the mayor's position.
1: Yeah, it was no notice and emergency there. I voted. I spoke out against it too. But that guy is also the one that came up with this. Let's do the $13 million renovation of Second Lake and rename it. And it is a boondoggle. It's a debacle. It's crazy. There's nothing going on, and it's being poorly managed. And I don't know. Public Works Director, some guy I found named Eddie, who I can't get a hold of anywhere. Eddie's a ghost. And, it's bad. It really is bad. So part of it's government, then part of it is have vision, right?
0: Yes.
1: And you were telling me about some of your vision. And, we're going to talk about that a little bit, too, coming up after the break here in a minute or two. Vision to be able to say, this is what we need to do. This is not the creativity, the innovation, and not just like, San Bernardino has had plans, more plans than any city I've ever known. We had lakes, we had streams, we had bridges. We had 3 different plans for the Carousel Mall, the Central City Mall, whatever you want to call it. Now all we have is 20 acres of vacant land, a demolished building on different levels with open vaults and crypts and electrical.
0: Yeah.
1: And it's more dangerous than it ever was.
0: Yeah.
1: We've actually had somebody, I believe, almost killed there that walked across there and didn't realize what they were doing in the middle of the night and stepped into an electrical vault.
0: Wow.
1: And, the Carousel Mall was home to KCA for years and years and years. And I didn't realize that the parking lot we drove in every day was not on ground level. It was over an electric vault. And that's where all the electrical, and they don't turn that out because that's the bypass vault for all kinds of lines and utilities and everything else that serve downtown San Bernardino. And, we've had some homeless people get in there. We'll talk about homeless in a minute.
0: Yeah.
1: Get in there and try to take wire and stuff like that, too, for profit. And it's become a great big mess. So we're going to talk about your vision and more about your race and everything else. Believe it or not, the first half hour is behind us.
0: Okay.
1: We're going to take a break right now, do some business. This is Mark Westwood on Community Crossroads with Rick Avila, mayor candidate for the city of San Bernardino, right here on KCA 1050 AM and 106.5 FM. Thank you.
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1: 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Mark Westwood here with a special edition of Community Crossroads. And we're having some good information here. On our radio station today, talking to a mayoral candidate. They kind of got my tail feathers in a tizzy and my guff up here, so to speak. And you don't do that to the general manager with 5 radio stations and a couple, one microphone that has 5,000 watts here on AM and an FM 106.5 frequency, because I'm going to start talking to people. And so the first thing I did is I got on my phone. I called my good friend Rick Avila. And said, Rick, I got him on the radio with us, and we got to talk about the issues of San Bernardino and your race. And, honestly, I was just hobnobbing along here doing my thing until a couple of weeks ago, and very busy, a guy that runs 5 radio stations, doesn't have a lot of time, and, I'm still active here and there in Yucaipa and stuff like that with things. But you know what? I stopped my day down because I can't use my phones. Because of an incident, a public works incident that's been reported to the Public Utilities Commission, by the way, and I can't get a single answer out of City Hall. I've left messages. I drove over to 290 North D Street to the Public Works Department and walked in there and barely got in the building, and the doors were closed, and phone numbers and voicemails, and I got to tell you, it seems like the city on the sleep. Instead of City on the Move. Remember, it used to be called the City on the Move?
0: Yeah.
1: So I'm sitting here talking with Rick Avila, who's mayor, not mayor yet, but he's running for mayor for the city of San Bernardino. He's a citizen. He's worked here. You've had a business. You're a small businessman, right?
0: Yes.
1: And you're a contractor?
0: Yes. General engineering contractor.
1: Mm-hmm. And Rick's been here a lot of years because I remember walking around the hallowed hallways of Arrowview Junior High School, now called Arrowview Intermediate School, middle school.
0: We also graduated 1981, class of 81, San Bernardino, Berdew.
1: San Bernardino, Berdew. And just a couple of days ago, I saw you at an alumni luncheon.
0: Yeah, that was good.
1: That school, that's one thing that's going good. These schools in the city of San Bernardino with Mauricio Arellano and the superintendent of schools and the 2 buildings he's built downtown San Bernardino and all the buildings he's painted, I think, every school.
0: Oh, yeah. It looks nice.
1: Everything is looking great.
0: I couldn't believe it.
1: And programs, test scores in the continuation schools going through the roof. Really, really improved. Test scores and things and education's improved all across the city. One person doing a great job is Mauricio Arellano. And that, you got to give kudos where it gives kudos. And he was class of 1984.
0: Wow.
1: At San Bernardino High School.
0: And I'd like to add, my mom... my dad, class of 1954.
1: Yep. My brother, class of 1971. My cousin was class of 72 and was mayor of Cardinal City. four-star general in the Air Force.
0: Wow.
1: Jim Hunt was his name. And he was the son of Eleanor Hunt, who was the president of the school board of the city of San Bernardino back in the day, way back in the 60s. And she served on with none other than Congressman Jerry Lewis, who wasn't a congressman then,
0: yeah,
1: but was there.
0: And they went to school with my parents.
1: Yeah, and I helped lick envelopes for those campaigns. That's yeah. as I got my start. As I was 5 years old, licking envelopes for...
0: I can't tell you all my relatives because we don't have enough time.
1: Yeah, and then I've had umpteen numbers of my brother, sister, who's class president, was there just before we were there. She's a very popular cheerleader, but I won't go there.
0: My sister-in-law and my cousin was the Cardinal mascot.
1: Oh, wow. Yeah, well, there you go. I was drum major in the band. This goes on
0: that,
1: and on.
0: I remember that.
1: We got to get back to the city of San Bernardino and your race because, you know, the voting is going on right now. A lot of people haven't cast their ballots because they're waiting for the governor's race, but now it's about time to do that. And so this weekend, they're going to be casting ballots, Rick, and they're going to be saying, okay, who do I vote for mayor of San Bernardino? And you should give a real good, long, hard look at Rick Avila because he's got San Bernardino in his heart, in his blood.
0: Yeah, well, you know, I'm not going anywhere. And I had some, we had some debates at the country club, and there's some people there that's been there. There's no place that we can go.
1: Mm-hmm.
0: And we don't want to go anywhere. We have everything here. But the vision I have in the city of San Bernardino, we have homeless people sleeping everywhere during the day on sidewalks in front of 31 Flavors. You know, in the morning, they got to come up and hose down their sidewalks. So homeless is the first thing on my plate when the very first day. And what I want to create is a homeless village on the outskirts of the city. I want to go east of Tippi and north of San Bernardino Avenue. Yeah, next to the wash, it's going to be a warehouse, at least 20,000 square feet, on at least 4 or 5 acres. When I walked in here today, you pointed out a car here in the street. They're
1: living in the car, right?
0: Sleeping in their car, and but they don't have a home. And this is what I want to do for people like that.
1: Mm-hmm.
0: So that's what the 4 or 5 acres is, and I want to make makeshift bedrooms. Out of 2x6, 2x4s, or whatever we need to do, we can redhead into the ground. They're not bearing walls, so they're not going to fall down. We can have 8-foot-tall ceilings open ceilings, nothing two-story. And that's why we need the elbow room. And we have all the infrastructures there. We have plumbing, electrical.
1: But, Rick, don't you think it's got to be multilateral? In other words, you got to do drug treatment and alcohol treatment.
0: Everything. Everything's going to be there.
1: Education, training, resources. Counseling, psychological counseling.
0: Everything's going to be there.
1: Moral support,
0: everything.
1: Yeah.
0: We're going to have pastors, you know, speaking to them, you know, counseling them. We have to evaluate them first, but I want to build the place first because before you clean any parks, sidewalks, we need a place for them to go. And we'll have a place for them to go and we start cleaning up. And then when we evaluate them, I have a big heart, but there's some that don't belong there. You know, we have a Patton State Hospital. You know, they're going to have to, that's the place where some of these people will have to go.
1: I would suggest in this, we create this village you're talking about, neighborhoods. And the first neighborhood is people, you know, most homeless families and people who really don't want to be homeless. And they don't, if you give them resources, they're not going to be homeless very long.
0: Right.
1: You know, those people, okay. And then you have another category of people that maybe need a little psychological help.
0: Right. Yes.
1: Emotional help.
0: Right.
1: Support and training maybe. And that's another category. Then you have the people who are deeply entrenched in drug use, alcohol abuse, you know, not stable individuals at all. Who have maybe physiological and psychological problems. That's a little more hard. And then you have the other ones that the deep ones I call are criminal. And you have to deal with them too.
0: Right. 5150s, you know, they're there. They're walking the streets as we speak. Mm-hmm. And, those are dangerous, but we're going to have all the resources.
1: And then you have people speaking multi-languages, too. Not everybody speaks English.
0: Yeah, and we're going to have the homeless people that want jobs, we're going to hire them. They're going to maintain the compound.
1: Mm-hmm.
0: I don't want any police officers there. I don't want to use my resources, police officers, to babysit homeless people.
1: Well, it's a comprehensive program. It's going to take some time.
0: Right.
1: You know, we have the family assistance program and working with organizations like that. What we can't continue to do is pour money into something, pour at it. And I'm not saying the family assistance program is doing that. But, you know, other entities that have taken money, you know, and it just goes into thin air.
0: Yeah.
1: And a lot of money, you know, millions of dollars.
0: And we need a place for them to go. And hotels aren't the best place. Houses are not the best place. We need this compound so we can have all the resources all there together. A phone bank to for them to look for jobs. And I would have a van there, and I would create jobs.
1: And you got to give people their dignity.
0: Yeah. Yeah. And that's, well, this is part of it. Putting them to work, and then at the end of the week, give them a paycheck.
1: There's not going to be a one-size-fits-all.
0: Right.
1: Let's just face it. I mean, some people are going to want help. Some people are going to resist help.
0: Right.
1: Some people need help but resist it, but you're going to have to say. And there's lots of laws and things you have to do and negotiate. And so that's almost a full-time job for somebody
0: right.
1: to work on. And sometimes previous leaders have just pushed this off because it's so overwhelming.
0: I don't see any other city doing what I want to do. We've seen in Ontario, tent city, people are in tents, but when it comes, when it rains, there's mud everywhere. I want to be them to be in a warehouse.
1: At what point, homeless people were camping at the end of the runway at Ontario Airport.
0: Wow.
1: Yeah, that's how desperate they were for land, and they get pushed off of everywhere, and there's no dignity in that.
0: Yeah.
1: And then at one point, the San Bernardino Police Department was spraying their belongings with pepper spray so they wouldn't come back and get it. Because if they came back and get it, they couldn't, it would, you know.
0: Yeah.
1: But you have to have showers, you have to have laundry facilities, you have to have
0: internet. We have all, there's food there, there's going to be clothes, showers, restrooms, place to sleep. Okay, there's going to be gates, the gates are going to be open. Mm-hmm. It's not going to be a prison.
1: No.
0: Now, if they want to go out and go somewhere, where are they going to go? What do they want? Food? We got the food. Clothes? We got clothes. So I think they won't be wandering around the city like they are now. Because right now they're looking for food.
1: Mm-hmm.
0: Some of them that are sleeping in the sidewalks, they want attention. They want help.
1: And you got to have activity. Dances, believe it or not. And that sounds like really like, what are you going to do that for? Because people are people. They need amusement. They need entertainment. They need to have their minds occupied. Not in just improving themselves or sitting in a little, you know, 4x10 room or, you know, taking a shower. That's the basics.

0: two babies with, moved to Tennessee, has a boyfriend. She's not getting married, but she applied for welfare from the state of Tennessee, and the state of Tennessee is coming at him anytime he gets a check. If he makes $2,000, they take $1,800 of it, maybe. You know, he's working 40 hours a week, and he's only realizing $200, that's not enough to live. He's going to be homeless. He's going to have the same end result as it is anyway. So he says, why should I work?
1: Right.
0: And that keeps them homeless. So we've got to figure out a program. In other words, that maybe if they do earn money, it's through a rehabilitation scholarship that can be protected because it's not wages.
1: Right.
0: That sort of thing. We need forward thinking.
1: We would have to use experts to find something, a good solution for that.
0: Right. And that's the innovation that a mayor, a good leader, has to think like you are doing.
1: Right.
0: Innovating, finding the right people, being surrounded by strong people that really have the best intentions. You know, Rick, there are two kinds of politicians. Have I ever told you this before? Mm-hmm. I've told a lot of people this, and you know, I'm pretty active in politics. There's two kinds of politicians. The kind of politician that's there to serve the people. That's the best kind of politician. Then there's the kind of politician that's there to serve themselves on the buffet of the government, you know, chow line.
1: Yeah.
0: And we don't need those people.
1: Right.
0: We need more of that. We also don't need people who are egocentric, council people that think they're their own little mayors.
1: Right.
0: So you talked about restructuring how the mayor is.
1: Yeah. The mayor is the CEO of the city.
0: Right.
1: And this charter took away that power as a CEO. So they took a power of a CEO out of the CEO.
0: Yeah.
1: So what good is that this charter? You know, the way this charter is set up, it's set up for like the city of Bell. You know, everybody's appointed. If you don't sign this check, you're fired. You know, so people kind of on, you know, there's room for corruption, in other words.
0: Mm-hmm.
1: And the other charter, everybody has they're accountable. You know, the city attorney, city clerk, city treasurer. I know we have appointed positions, fire, police chief, engineer, and I would like them to you know, make sure they have enough tools to do their job.
0: So you have a Facebook page, right?
1: Yes.
0: So if you want to talk to Rick Avila, you could get online and go to
1: Richard Avila. Avila. Or Rick Avila. Just look for my picture.
0: And Google it. You'll find it. If you Google Rick Avila, there's all kinds of... You're all over the place.
1: Yeah,
0: man.
1: I have a picture of the late Jack Brown.
0: Yeah?
1: Yeah, with the Del Rosa Hotshot plaque,
0: Were you a hotshot back in the day?
1: Yes, Del Rosa Hotshot.
0: That's a good example of serving the community. You didn't get any money for that.
1: So was Jack Brown. So was Jack Brown.
0: Now, what hotshots are people that go around with a shovel and pickaxe, and they help pick it and get fires and stuff out of the forest.
1: Yeah, we fight fires with tools, not water.
0: Yeah, exactly. It's hard work.
1: And we hike up to the fire like mountain goats. So
0: yeah,
1: Once I had that job at a young age, I was 20 years old. I had it. It really shows you how to work.
0: Mm-hmm, mm-hmm.
1: And I don't think there's any harder job than a hotshot. Not roofers. I do asphalt paving.
0: It's funny to think about roofers, because one summer I did roofing, my brother and I.
1: You get to go home that night. We don't.
0: Yeah.
1: The hotshots don't. So that makes a difference.
0: Yeah, that's true. And so that's a typical example of somebody who's serving, because you don't make any money being a hotshot.
1: No.
0: Maybe you get to eat.
1: It was a good job, but the retirement, it just wasn't there. It wasn't high enough.
0: Mm-hmm.
1: Like
0: so looking up on Facebook and Instagram, you don't have a website. You're kind of forward thinking. You think most people now have Facebook and Instagram. They find you faster than a website. So that's a good thing. And, you know, you have something you told me. I like that term. Thinking
1: outside of the box.
0: Yeah, thinking outside the box, being creative and innovative.
1: And one of the project I was telling you about is high-density housing.
0: Mm-hmm.
1: And we don't have the elbow room like Redlands.
0: We have 40 acres in downtown San Bernardino, bulldozed.
1: 43 acres.
0: Which is the old Carousel Mall.
1: Yeah, and we have, Rancho Cucamonga, they have a little bit more elbow room. That was a good development, but they had nothing there, so it's easier to do that. We have to fit what we have, the room.
0: We have two large land parcels. That's the one, Carousel Mall, and a lot of businesses around there, because they've gone bye-bye, because the Carousel Mall got torn down.
1: Right.
0: And then, which was really a bad idea in my opinion, and then because that was a $120 million building we have to rebuild or something there. We just tore it down and wasted it. And then you have, you know, Second Lake.

0: which is a recreation state recreation area. We have to leave it that way. Has to, by the way, remain named Second Lake because of some state laws. So that whole thing of renaming that's down the tubes. But we have got to make those two things sparkle and shine. And then the rest of it, in my opinion, just telling you, because I don't often get time to talk to a mayor candidate, we have to take those 10 blocks, 10, maybe 15 blocks in downtown San Bernardino, not a lot, and revitalize them, get them going.
1: Right.
0: Get those buildings filled up.
1: I have a lot of plans, a lot of dreams.
0: Great jobs.
1: And one of them is a 15-story high-rise right where the mall was at. And you got senior housing. I want to have condos there. I'd like to see a restaurant on top.
0: How about live workspaces?
1: Cafe. Well, that's going to go on the outskirts of that. But what we first have to do is build housing.
0: Mm-hmm.
1: Once we build housing, all the stores and everything else comes with it. Entertainment. And I would like to have it shaped as a Capitol Records.
0: That'd be interesting.
1: It's got to be. That's thinking outside the box.
0: A round building.
1: Because they're going to drive up the 215, look to your right, and they're going to see a.
0: This is a Capitol Records building in Hollywood.
1: Yeah.
0: But that's the only round building I know of. But it'd be a round building.
1: This one's 15 floors, so it's going to be higher than any other one. Mm-hmm. And once you do that, that's going to bring five years of work.
0: Mm-hmm.
1: 5-10 years, and then when you start building all the restaurants and everything around it, we're going to have entertainment. I want to close Court Street. I want to keep ED and Arrowhead going through, but close it for walking distance, pedestrian.
0: All of those streets?
1: Just Court Street.
0: Oh, just Court Street.
1: Yeah, and we're going to have the streets going south, north, and south still.
0: Mm-hmm.
1: Keep those there.
0: What do you think of that big bus line that goes down the center of East Street?
1: Well, that's going to be my number one as well. SBX... I ran for mayor a few times, and that was never on the master plan, a bus, especially a mass transit bus. But we will keep the bus, but they're going to pick them up on the shoulders. All the infrastructure is still there. We just have to get rid of those delineators, put a turn pocket. Some of the islands, we're going to have to leave them there because they're by the intersections anyway, so they have mm-hmm. to have we have to have an island blocking mm-hmm. that off so nobody can throw a
0: – So you want to redo –
1: Redesign
0: SBX.
1: It. Yeah, redesign it, redo
0: it. Not get
1: it.
0: Rid of it, but redo it.
1: Yeah, redo it. If they want to keep it, if somebody wants to go from Palm Avenue all the way to Loma Linda, they can still do it.
0: Mm-hmm.
1: And that's where they want to go anyway.
0: Well, and this is real simple. I've been in San Francisco. I've been in San Jose, places that have really good rapid transit areas and trolleys and everything else. And vehicles are allowed to go into those lanes and merge and cross when it's appropriate and really it's nice. And they need to create areas, not big, long stretches where you can't get to the other side of the street.
1: Right.
0: But to create an area where they can cross over, not necessarily travel in, but cross over better.
1: Right.
0: And delineate that better and redo it. And like you said, move some of it to the sides of the street, create little pockets where there are pickup areas.
1: Right.
0: And the buses can pull right off.
1: We lost
0: and then pull right on the line again.
1: We lost a lot of businesses. I would like to, it's going to take some time to do some research, but we lost a lot of businesses because of that.
0: Mm-hmm.
1: Burger Mania, one of them. They lost, I don't know what percentage it is, but it's more than half.
0: Did Burger Mania close?
1: No, but they're still there. They have good food. That's why they're still open.
0: Yeah, that's right.
1: But if somebody's like borderline.
0: Jose is right next to it. Same thing. Good food.
1: Yeah.
0: But you have to work to get to those restaurants.
1: Yeah, and with that turn pocket.
0: Old Town Bakery the same way.
1: The turn pocket would get them back in business again.
0: Mm-hmm. Yeah.
1: And you know what? The city of San Bernardino, they've been kind of lucky that nobody's filed a class action lawsuit against them. If you mm-hmm. think about it, they lost a lot of business, and they would probably lose if they do their homework. But I'm glad nobody's done that yet. But I think we...
0: And either they're not being promoted or people just don't find them convenient to use. Because like it's been said, I think that thing's been in place for over 10 years now.
1: Yeah.
0: People aren't using it.
1: No, it's not working.
0: It's not working. So, when it doesn't work, it doesn't work. You don't want to get rid of it. Forward thinking, you want good mass transit for when the city is more prospering. But it's not at that point. And so it was built way before its time. And, much to Mayor Morris's credit, he didn't use city funds for that. That was state funds and federal funds that he managed and was smart enough to get, just like he built that courthouse downtown.
1: Right.
0: We didn't use city funds for that, but it was just kind of the wrong time. The timing wasn't right. And so I'm not blaming him for that. He had a lot of forward vision, but we need to revamp that a little bit. So I'm glad you said that.
1: Yeah.
0: I'm glad you said that.
1: They could have designed it. They could have kept it mass transit, but leave it on the shoulder.
0: Mm-hmm.
1: There's other cities I've seen in Orange County. They have a bus lane on the right.
0: Yeah. Now Mayor Valles, she's a champion and a hero of mine, by the way. And you know, I could go on and on about Mayor Judith Valles.
1: I said some good things about her last night at the debate.
0: Yeah. And Nick Gonzalez, rest his soul. They were great, and they were really people there serving the city. They were innovators, and they were, you know, plan makers, and they were executors of those plans, and they did real well. So, and then we had some other mayors that were just kind of caretakers or maintainers, like Mayor Devlin or possibly Kerry Davis, that really didn't do a lot. And then you had a mayor who did a lot. Mayor Morris did a lot. Sometimes you liked it, sometimes you didn't. You know, you're not going to get a perfect candidate. But of those candidates I mentioned, who would you think you'd be more like as a mayor?
1: Well, I like the way Mayor Devlin, he kept a lot of work here in town.
0: Okay.
1: He kept it local.
0: A police officer.
1: Yeah, and he you know, a lot of public safety because he was a cop. But he told me years ago, he goes, "Hey, Rick, how big is your bond? We got a job coming up." And that was the East Street job right below Castaways. And I said, "Our bond's about $200,000, $300,000. He goes, "We better get about $1 million bond because it's going to be a pretty good sized job."
0: Mm-hmm.
1: So we bid that job back in the day, and it came up to a little under $400,000. But the job was about over $600,000.
0: See, the current mayor wouldn't have the fortitude or the foresight to go to a local contractor and say, "You got to up your bond so that you can get that job and bid on it."
1: When we got that job, he came to my house and congratulated me to do, you know, doing that job. But we saved the city over a couple $100,000 because if you see the walls going up,
0: mm-hmm.
1: We bid it for Caltrans wall. That's what they wanted us to bid it, Caltrans wall. Mm-hmm. That's a port in place wall. And it was kind of at an angle. So you have to get some special forms for that. So we did it out of CMU, you know, masonry block.
0: Mm-hmm.
1: The first, one of the walls is about 10 foot tall. The first three courses are columns,
0: mm-hmm.
1: 16 by 16, and then they're 12 inch block, and then they're eights.
0: Mm-hmm.
1: But that wall's not going anywhere. But we saved the city almost $300,000
0: mm-hmm.
1: just on the wall. So we designed the wall from an architect, and we went that route. But Jerry Devlin was one that he made sure the jobs were here in town and mm-hmm. all the contractors. And that's what I believe in. And I said that at one of my debates. I want three contractors. I don't care if you're making business cards.
0: Mm-hmm.
1: Three companies here in the city of San Bernardino, three of them, and the money stays here.
0: Mm-hmm.
1: And the lowest bidder, either way, the money stays here. Contractors, everything.
0: Keep the jobs here.
1: Everything.
0: The business here. You create the jobs here. You create the economy.
1: Yep.
0: The other thing is we need good entertainment venues. You know, we have an 1,800-seat amphitheater that was built in the WPA area by the Civil Works Authority under the mayor, Armand Seckham, back in the late 30s, early 40s. And it still exists today. Now, it needs to have a little revamping going on. There was supposed to be some, almost $2 million, and it didn't happen. Then they had a little fire there. But, you know, for years that was used by Junior University. It was a great use. Kids used it. They did summer stock kind of programs there. It was a great use for it, but we really never had any concerts there. So, you know, not like Redlands has the Redlands Bowl, right. Redlands Symphony and all that.
1: You're talking about the Roosevelt Bowl?
0: The Roosevelt Bowl. Yeah. Paris Hill Bowl?
1: Oh, yeah, yeah.
0: Why not get that going at the Roosevelt Bowl?
1: Oh, that'd be nice.
0: You know, forward thinking. We are a city of over 200,000, I think 267,000 people. We have the resources, but what we have is a lot of people that seem to be asleep at the wheel.
1: Yeah.
0: And they don't realize the resources that we have.
1: I've seen a lot of plays there. Wizard of Oz there. Mm-hmm. I think you play there.
0: Right? Yes. Yeah. Tim Prince and a bunch of people. You know.
1: But I would like to bring that, you know, just keep it going in different plays.
0: Mm-hmm.
1: I had a lot of relatives that were in the plays there.
0: It's amazing how many people came out of San Bernardino High School.
1: Yeah.
0: Danny Tillman, school board member, Tim Prince, you. I'm a little bit of somebody here, but not much. But, you know,
1: Mayor Valles was my aunt's, one of her best friends in high school.
0: Yeah, and there's a lot of people who have come out of 1850 North East Street. And that help and serve this community and have done well. But it needs to start here again with people who really care about San Bernardino, not their careers first, not propelling themselves as some sort of a superhero, but the bottom line is the patient has to survive.
1: Right.
0: The patient has to survive. It's not surviving. It's not doing well right now.
1: I think somebody like myself, born and raised here, keeping everything here, I think with my department heads as well.
0: And two more things I'd like to impart on you, and maybe somebody else is listening. We've got a wonderful Village of Craftsmen style, Queen Victoria style, era 1940s wood frame houses that are relatively affordable, that are really nice, but they need work. We need to create a bungalow district like Pasadena does.
1: Right.
0: Clean that area up, do some sort of grants and programs for roofs. Say, take down all the chain link fences, and no, you can't take your historic house and cement it over with plaster. That's for up the street.
1: Right.
0: We also have a great area of revival, missionary revival houses up on North Arrowhead that need to be paid attention to. And so our housing stock needs to be paid attention to, and our people need to have design. They need to have guidance. They need to, do not paint your house traffic yellow.
1: Right.
0: Don't paint it purple. This is an area, where it's going to be a historic district. We're going to get you the grants. We're going to help you paint your houses. We're going to help you clean up and landscape and, make sure that the lighting is, relative to the era, stuff like that. So good bungalow.
1: Yeah, and the area you're talking about, it's not far from here. So it's all walking distance here. It's all downtown.
0: And my last parting, before I give you your last parting, is we need somebody that does good PR and promotions for the city of San Bernardino, that, San Bernardino is cast to the forefront of being a great all-American city again, like we call it Rancho San Bernardino like that. I know, a lot of forward thinking, a lot of planning. It's not going to happen in one term. It's not going to happen overnight. But this is your time now. Yeah. In the last 4 minutes, I'm going to turn the microphone over to you. I'm going to shut up, and I'm going to let you make your pitch to become the next mayor of the city of San Bernardino.
1: I think our name would be Berdew. I think because everybody knows where San Bernardino's at. But yeah, it's going to be fun for me. It's fun for me now running for mayor, being born and raised, because I know this city like the back of my hand, and I'm not just a transplant here. Nobody's sending me here. Nobody's paying me to run. And I'm not a politician. I'm a business owner. And one thing about politicians, it's a game. It's just a game to them to see how much power they got, who can they put in this position or that one. Not only the mayor, but council. And it's not only here. It's all over. But the politicians, I want to kind of push them out and put people here that belong here, that care about the city. What I was telling you about, with like Jerry Devlin wants to keep everything here in-house. That's what I want to do here. I want people to move up in the chain. Each department, Parks and Rec, everything. I want to keep them here. I don't think anybody can come out of town and tell us San Bernardino people what to do. How to do this. Is what we're going to do for you. They don't know what to do. They don't know the people here. They don't know the area. Mm-hmm. Anybody does. People who have all their dedicated.
0: So is being a mayor going to be your full time position?
1: Yes. It will be. It's going to be my full time. I still have my business, and I can still run my business. I have somebody, still doing dirt. I don't have to do it. I don't have to work every day.
0: Okay.
1: I can do a dirt job here, a dirt job there. I don't have any equipment. I don't owe any.
0: So now's your time to ask people to vote for you.
1: Yeah. Right now, vote for Rick Avila, and I am the full time. I'm not going anywhere. And I do have my phone on 24/7. And if you want to call me, 909-772-5036, 909-772-5036. My phone is on 24/7.
0: Facebook, Instagram?
1: Facebook, it's under Richard Avila. I got a picture of myself and the late Jack Brown. And my Instagram, it should be under Rick Avila 1963 or something like that. I don't have it written down, but
0: if they Google your name, by the way, just Google Rick.
1: My name, Rick Avila.
0: Just Google Rick Avila for mayor. But Rick Avila for mayor, it's been a pleasure having you here, sir. Pleasure. This is a guy with a lot of fortitude, a lot of attitude, and he can do a good job for the city of San Bernardino. Vote for Rick Avila for mayor of city of San Bernardino.
1: Thanks again, Mark. Thank you.
0: And that's my opinion, and I'm sticking to it. And by the way, for all those people who go, what happened to your support? vote for Mayor Tran? Don't call me back, Helen. See what happens. KCAA, 1050 AM and 106.5 FM. Rick Avila for mayor. And we're over and out on Community Crossroads.
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1: Thank you for listening to Crossroads. This program has been designed to present you with the issues that face our area. 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

0: News, I'm Ben Thomas. President Trump held a White House Situation Room meeting with advisors to make what he described as a final determination on a ceasefire deal for the Iran war.
1: The president's social media post comes a day after the AP and others reported negotiators came to terms on a tentative deal. Still,
2: it is all going to be the president's decision.
1: Treasury Chief Scott Bessent. Today, the president says he's to discuss a deal that would extend the ceasefire for 60 days as new talks are held on Iran's nuclear program. Tehran's parliament speaker said his nation has no trust in guarantees or words, adding, "We do not gain concessions through talks, but through missiles." Sagar Meghani, Washington.
0: Former Attorney General Pam Bondi testified before the House Oversight Committee on the handling of the Jeffrey Epstein files. Congressman James Walkinshaw, a Democrat on the panel.
3: She had the opportunity to say Donald Trump certainly wasn't aware of those crimes. She had the opportunity to say, I know Donald Trump, and if he was aware of those crimes, he would have done something. Instead, she said, I don't know. She also said, quote, this is a direct quote, I'm not certain of the extent of his knowledge.
0: And Gethin Kulbaugh has baseball labor news.
4: Major League owners made their long-expected salary cap proposal to the Players Association on Thursday, a system the union has vowed to never accept, setting the sides on course for a confrontation that threatens the 2027 season and perhaps beyond. The proposal would cap spending in 2027 at $245.3 million, with a salary floor of $171.2 million. Baseball owners haven't proposed a firm cap since 1994. Their effort prompted a 7.5-month strike that forced the cancellation of the World Series for the first time in 90 years. I'm Gethin Kulbaugh.
0: This is AP News.
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7: Since Tahibo Tea Club's original pure Pau de Arco super tea comes from the only tree in the world that fungus doesn't grow on, it naturally has antifungal, anti-infection, antiviral, antibacterial, anti-inflammation, and anti-parasite properties. Parasites would be something like stomach problems or Lyme's disease. Inflammation would be something like rheumatoid arthritis or lupus. Infection would be any infection from a tooth infection to a bladder infection. Viral would be something like herpes, HIV, or coronavirus. And fungus would be something like toenail fungus, yeast, or candida. But maybe more importantly, what tea does is it builds the red corpuscles, which bring oxygen to our organs and cells, and our organs and cells need oxygen to regenerate themselves. The immune system needs oxygen to develop, and cancer happens to die in oxygen. So the tea is great for healthy people because what it does is help regenerate new cells, everything from the cells in our skin so we look better to the cells in our organs so they function properly, and it can truly be miraculous for somebody fighting a potentially life-threatening disease due to infection, diabetes, or cancer. Good morning, listener. You're live on the air with Milan Vukovic. Go ahead, please.
8: Yeah, hi, Milan. I've called before and I've talked to you about soap fungus and soaking it in a, you know, soaker. And I've been doing that, but then I have since gotten a sore on the side of my foot, and it turned into an open sore. So I was wondering if it was still good to do that.
7: It certainly is. As a matter of fact, I got a call from, there's a clinic in South Central Los Angeles, which is a really rough part of town, that uses our tea. And so one day I got a call from the doctor that heads the clinic, and he says, we get a lot of homeless people in here, and they're all cut up and bruised up and this and that, whatever the case is, and we use your tea on 80% of the people that come in. He says, we take the tea and pour it directly over their open wound, and he says, and it starts healing it up, he says, right away. So from that standpoint,
8: really?
7: Yeah, from that standpoint, it'll help you clear up that sore much quicker than if you didn't do that.
8: Okay, great.
7: Yeah.
8: I mean, it's working good on my toe fungus.
7: but I just wasn't sure.
8: I didn't want to.
7: No. But and I got to tell you though, toenail fungus does take a little while to get rid of. I mean, it usually takes like about 3 months or so. But you know, I mean, you know, toenail fungus. You know, I don't know how long you've had yours, but I mean, people usually have had toenail fungus for 5, 10, 15 years. You know, and
8: so.
7: So from that standpoint, now, what other benefits are you experiencing from the tea?
8: I feel better.
7: Good.
8: Yeah.
7: It's bringing oxygen to your organs and cells. So yeah, go ahead.
8: I had to go to urgent care and everything, and I have what they call white coat syndrome. So when I go in there, my blood pressure it skyrockets to like 200.
7: Right.
8: It's crazy. So when I went in there, I warned him about it. And he took my blood pressure, and it was like 132 over 74.
7: Like, nice.
8: Wow. Yeah, so I mean, you know, and I haven't been taking my blood pressure medicine. I quit taking that, and, you know, so.
7: Now, our tea has no contraindications with any food, supplement, or medication. It's naturally caffeine-free and can be drank in any quantity throughout the day by anyone over the age of 3. In my family, everyone has a tea all day, every day, instead of water. I just drink water 3 or 4 times a week when I get tired of drinking a tea. Tahibo tea naturally helps the body, the organs, and the immune system to heal themselves to be doing what they're supposed to be doing in the first place. Besides the beneficial properties that I already mentioned, since the tea works through the bloodstream, it helps fortify the blood for those who are anemic, while cleansing the blood of cholesterol, helping to control high blood pressure and blood sugar. Now, if you're currently taking medications for a condition, please continue taking them until your measurements are at a level where your doctor tells you to reduce the level of medication. Now, with regards to the nerve issue on the back of the hand that your wife has, do we know what the cause of that nerve issue is?
9: The neurologist believes it's due to a cavernous angioma on her spine, right where the nerve for that hand comes off the spine.
7: And what exactly is a cavernous angioma?
9: Okay, an angioma is where the capillaries leak blood at a very slow rate, or maybe it happened one time, but it's left an iron deposit. It showed up on an MRI a few years ago. There's a black spot there on her spinal cord right where that nerve comes off, and he feels that iron deposit is irritating that nerve. He had hoped that it would eventually be absorbed by the body, but so far it has not, and this has been a few years that she was diagnosed with that.
7: I don't know if
9: the tea, as it works in the blood, would help to dissolve that or what. But that's what we're hoping.
7: Well, that's a good question, and I actually don't know the answer to that question because in 12 years I've never had anybody call us with cavernous angioma and nerve issues and the capillaries leaking blood. So I thank you very much for explaining that. Really well, you know, for my own education as well as the listeners. Now, the reason that there should be hope that the tea might help is the tea works through the bloodstream. So, for example, even though the tea works for all types of cancers, the very first cancer that it works for is the leukemia, which is, cancer of the blood. You know, so from that standpoint, the tea will certainly work through the blood, And I guess what we'd hope to have happen is that the capillaries stop leaking, because that's what's causing the iron buildup. And
9: yes.
7: And as I said, I don't specifically know whether that'll happen or not. But for example, we know that the tea is beneficial for people that have Crohn's or ulcerative colitis or leaky gut or something like that. So if it's helping to heal, those conditions, which are also leaking, but not leaking up the capillaries, there's certainly hope that it'll help your wife as well, because the tea builds the red corpuscles in the blood, which carry oxygen to the organs and cells. And the organs and cells need oxygen to regenerate themselves. So from that standpoint, there's certainly hope that the tea will help the regeneration process for your wife. But one thing I'd ask you is to promise me to call me back and let me know what happens, because you know sometimes in the next 10 years, somebody's going to call up and have the same question at our office and say, I've got this condition, you know, cavernous angioma, leaky capillaries of the blood. And, you know, we'll be able to tell them, you know, it worked for this person and, you know, God willing, it works for you too. Is there anything else on your mind today?
9: One other thing, and first of all, thank you, and we will keep you informed on my wife's condition as well as my own. Should we expect a detox taking the tea, or should we start slow and build up, or just jump right in?
7: It's really up to you how comfortable you feel, but you've brought upon a good point. Since the tea naturally has antiparasitic, antifungal properties, antibacterial, antiviral, the very first thing that the tea does is detox the body. Now, we're going to have to cut the commercial break here in about 30 seconds or so, but if I don't finish with my comment here, we'll pick it up in 2 minutes after the commercials. But most people don't feel the detox going on, and the detox happens the first 5 days that a person is drinking the tea. That being said, 1 out of 10,000 customers does have severe enough infestation that they'll call us up and go, oh my God, when I go to the bathroom, I'm passing worms that are 10 or 15 inches long, and I can't believe that I'm living with them inside me, and good riddance to them. We'll be right back after these words from our sponsors.
9: Thank you.
7: Thank you.
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0: Welcome back to the Tahibo Tea Club radio show. This is Milan Vukovic, your host and founder of the Tahibo Tea Club. We're wrapping up a conversation with Dave, and the last question that Dave had was with regards to the tea detoxifying the body, which it absolutely does. And now, most of us don't have severe enough infestation to actually feel the detox, and the detox happens immediately one starts drinking the tea the first 3 to 5 days. Now, to answer the final part of your question there, Dave, was whether a person should start drinking a couple of cups a day and then ramp it up to 8 cups a day, or should a person jump in right away and drink 8 cups a day immediately. Now, either way, the tea will certainly detox the body. The difference being is that if somebody's drinking 2 cups a day, it's going to take 2 to 3 weeks to detox the body, as opposed to if somebody's drinking 8 cups a day. So if somebody is going to work 9 to 5, they may want to ramp it up because they may not have access to a bathroom. You're not going to get diarrhea or anything like that, but when you do need to go, if you have infestation, it'll get rid of the infestation either through the skin or through urination or through the stool. And the cases where a person has severe infestation, that happens also right away if a person is drinking 8 glasses a day. So if a person doesn't have to go to work, in that case, it is better to just go ahead and get rid of the infestation, because that example that I had of the customer who was passing worms that are 10 and 15 inches long when he was going to the bathroom, can you imagine what relief he got? I mean, like he said, he says, I don't know how the heck I was living with them inside me. I mean, he says it was like a Hollywood movie when I went, a horror movie when I went to the bathroom. So, the choice is really yours, whether to start with a couple of cups a day. And if, on the other hand, you're not fighting a life-threatening condition, you can certainly start with a couple of cups a day. The tea tastes great. It has no contraindications with anything. You can take it on an empty stomach, on a full stomach, with medication, without medication, and it's got no caffeine. So you can literally drink it all day, all night. We know it doesn't have dramatic effect on having to, go to the bathroom or anything, because when my son was 8 years old, I used to cook up the tea for his little league baseball teams and football teams, and all the 8-year-olds used to guzzle it. The only thing I would do for them is I'd go in my backyard, pick up a bunch of lemons, chop up the lemons and put them in the tea, and the kids used to guzzle it, and nobody had diarrhea or anything like that. So from that standpoint, you don't really have to take very much care with the tea. But like I said, if you are working, if you are working and, you want to play it ultra safe, just do a couple of cups a day and, then ramp it up little by little, and it'll still do the detox, but it'll take a little bit longer. Is there anything else on your mind today?
1: No, that is it. We thank you so much. This was very informative, and we thank you for the tea.
0: God bless you, and thank you so much for calling, and thank you so much for the kind words. Have a great day.
1: You too. Bye-bye.
2: Hi, yeah, I just wondered, I have some, skin psoriasis and some itchy skin things going on in my lower leg. I just wondered if this would be effective topically on the skin and also, maybe the hair or something like that.
0: Oh, tremendously. As a matter of fact, we've got customers that bathe in the tea. They make a gallon of the tea, and then they pour the gallon of the tea and, bathe with the tea. I'm talking about the hair. You just hit upon the secret of the Hollywood elite. Our office is 8 miles from Malibu. We've got these hotsy-totsy people in Malibu, and what they do is they put the tea in a spray bottle. They carry the tea with them, and they spray their face and their hair as they're out walking in Malibu.
2: Wow.
0: So you're going to be in good company, man. You're going to be in the company of the Kim Kardashian, Mariel Hemingway,
2: Bieber. I want to be in her company.
0: Oh man, you're going to have to up your game, man.
2: I mean, Leave it to these Hollywooders to come up with ideas like that, huh?
0: Right. But hey, the tea works so well topically that we have a clinic in South Central Los Angeles, which is a rough part of town. All right, they get a lot of homeless people.
2: That's an understatement.
0: It certainly is an understatement. So he runs a clinic, calls up, and he says, "You know," he says, "we use your tea on 80% of the people that come in here because they're all cut up and everything. And what we do is we pour the tea directly over their open wound," and he says, "you can see it healing up before your very eyes."
2: Really?
0: Yeah. He says, "So it's absolutely fantastic," he says. And, So, from that standpoint, anytime a person has some skin condition that's going on, besides drinking the tea, they can also apply the tea topically. And same with animals, for example, dogs, whatever the case is. Got a dog.
2: I've got a cat.
0: Yeah. Well, cats won't drink very much because they don't drink very much of anything.
2: Well, so, how about like putting a spraying topically on her on his fur?
0: Yeah. Spraying it topically would be great. I'm just saying that it's going to be hard to get a cat to drink because a cat doesn't even drink water unless it's.
2: Well, you know what? I've been putting some in his cat food.
0: That's good. That's exactly what you have to do is mix it with a cat food because cats, for some reason, I don't know, they just don't drink, you know what I mean? Unless it's a 35-pound obese cat, in which case it'll slobber water all day long. But if it's a normal-sized cat, it doesn't really drink. That's a good idea. We have a rescue shelter that rescues dogs. And I got a call from the man who runs the rescue shelter. He says, "We used to be really careful, you know, administering your tea to the dogs before. Now," he says, "we've cut down our vet bills by 80%. What we do is we take the dog and we dip the whole dog in the tea," he says, "instead of being real careful with it." And he says, "And it cuts down on all the skin conditions that they have, on all the scrapes that they have, and all the stuff that they've got, all the bugs and everything like that." And I said, "Well, that's really great, man. Fantastic."
2: Huh. Well, in that case, I guess their bark is bigger than their bite, huh?
0: Yeah.
2: Since the Tahibo tea comes from the bark, right?
0: Right? The Tahibo tea bark is bigger than their bite. Exactly. Well, we're gonna have to start making special packaging for dogs and put that... Tahibo bark is stronger than the bite. That's a good slogan there, yeah.
2: Yeah, you go ahead and feel free to use it.
0: Okay. excellent. All right,
2: thank you,
0: man. All right, take care.
2: Take care, bud.
0: Bye-bye.
3: 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The Tahibo tree is an amazing tree. It never gets sick, never gets infected, and never gets infested. It's the only tree in the world that fungus does not grow on. As a result, it naturally has antifungal, anti-infection, antiviral, antibacterial, and antiparasite properties. These benefits go a long way in helping our immune system contend with a lot of things it has to fight on a daily basis. Parasites would be something like stomach problems or Lyme's disease. Inflammation would be something like rheumatoid arthritis or lupus. Infection would be any infection from a tooth infection to a bladder infection. Bacteria would be something like gum disease or stomach issues. Viral would be something like herpes, HIV, or the coronavirus. And fungus would be something like toenail fungus, yeast, or candida. But maybe more importantly, the tea builds red corpuscles in the blood, which carry oxygen to our organs and cells. And our organs and cells need oxygen to regenerate themselves. The immune system needs oxygen to develop, and cancer happens to die in oxygen. So the tea is great for healthy people because it helps regenerate new cells. Everything from the cells in our skin so we can look better to the cells in our organs so they function properly. And it can truly be miraculous for someone fighting a potentially life-threatening disease due to an infection, diabetes, or cancer. A one-pound package of tea is $59.95. 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
0: Now, this next segment is a segment with live listener call-ins from previous shows, and you'll be hearing their questions, their successes, and their experiences with Tahibo tea. So please do give us a call and let us know how the tea works for you. Thank you.
6: Hello, sir. How are you?
0: I'm doing well. Thank you.
6: I'm doing well. I'm trying to figure out, I have my son that has not strep throat. He has a sore throat.
0: Uh-huh.
6: So I was trying to figure out what would be best with the Tahibo tea.
0: Yeah, absolutely. Besides drinking it, the tea also works topically. So what you can do is you can have your son gargle with the tea, say, once every half hour or so. We had a really, really interesting case where a customer of ours that's in her 60s calls one day, and she says to me, you know, can pregnant women drink the tea? And I says, no, we don't recommend it for pregnant women because an embryo has different nutritional needs than a child or an adult. So we recommend it for children from the ages of 3 years and up. And I says, but why do you ask? Because I knew she wasn't of childbearing age anymore, right? And I said, but why do you ask? She says, my daughter has a strep throat and she can't take antibiotics because she's pregnant. And so I was wondering if she could drink the tea. I says, well, just have her gargle with the tea. And she doesn't have to drink it. She can just gargle with it. The very next day she called me up and she says, you know, this is the funniest thing that you ever, ever, ever saw. My daughter started gargling with the tea once every half hour. And after about 4 hours, all that white crap, the strep throat stuff, was gone and had fallen out, she says. And then my daughter took a flashlight and she's flashing it into a mirror back into her mouth to see what the heck happened. She goes, it was really, truly remarkable. Yeah, so for any conditions that you can apply the tea topically, whether it's on the skin or if it's in the mouth, sore throat, strep throat, anything like that, you can gargle with the tea and that'll get rid of it very, very short order.
6: Okay, so how much at a time per gargle?
0: Just enough to gargle with, you know, just like you if you were going to gargle with Listerine or something, you know. I mean, just a good whiskey shot glass. that doesn't need to be a lot, you know, just like 1 ounce or whatever the case is. Just you know. Gargle with it for like, you know, a minute or so, and then and you'll see. And if he does that once every half hour, he's going to see that, like, in 4 hours, I mean, that pain will be completely gone. Now, he hasn't knocked out all the bacteria yet, so he still needs to keep drinking the tea, or else the stuff is going to come back.
6: Sure. Okay.
0: Yeah.
6: Right.
0: If that's it, I'll thank you very much for calling.
6: Thank you very much. Thank you.
0: Good morning, listener. You're live on the air with Milan Vukovic. Go ahead, please.
7: Yeah, good morning, Milan. How are you today?
0: I'm doing well, thank you. And yourself?
7: Oh, we're doing really good, Milan. Say, I just thought I'd let you know, it's kind of a sad note, really, though. My wife was in a serious car accident, and everything is picking up well now, but I spent 2 months in the hospital with her every day, mm-hmm. and I was drinking, and I was taking your tea in.
0: Uh-huh.
7: I would take in, 6 glasses at least a day,
0: uh-huh.
7: and all the nurses and doctors kept asking me, you know, how do you drink so much coffee and stuff? And I said, well, uh-huh. I'll tell you one thing. I said, this isn't coffee. And I said, this is supposed to be a tea that's really good for you.
0: Uh-huh.
7: So what I would do every day, Milan, is I've ordered from you a few times before, so I had some of your flyers.
0: Uh-huh.
7: And I bet you I gave from 6 to 8 flyers away to the doctors and nurses in there for you. And I know of at least 2 doctors that ordered and 2 nurses that ordered it.
0: Mm-hmm.
7: So I just thought I'd let you know.
0: I really appreciate that. And you know, anytime you need any more of the informational booklets, or if anyone wants the informational booklets, they can just give us a call, and we'll send them out as many informational booklets as they like. One time, I got a call from a man up in Northern California. And he calls up, he says, you know, he says, could I buy some of those booklets that you automatically include with every order? I says, you don't have to buy them. I says, we print them for informational purposes. We'll send you as many as you like. He says, no, he says, you don't understand. He says, I was literally dying on my deathbed with terminal cancer, he goes. And he says, now I'm completely recovered. And everybody at my church wants to know what happened. And I need like 800 of them. I go, no problem, man. We'll send you 1,000. Don't worry about it.
7: Well, yeah. I just thought the tea's been really good for me and my arthritis, and when I was spending time up there in the hospital, I know that's exactly what was giving me all my energy and stamina to be mm-hmm. up there through the days. And so I'm really pulling for you, Milan, because you've got a great product.
0: Well, thank you so much for the kind words.
7: Okay, well, I sure God bless everybody and all your callers, and we'll just be looking maybe next time to talk to you, Milan. Take care.
0: All right. Thank you. Take care. Yeah, absolutely. And anybody that would like some of our informational booklets, whether they're making an order or not, can give our office a call. Our office telephone number is 818-610-8088. And we're in Los Angeles, California. Our office hours are 9 a.m. to 5 p.m., Monday through Saturday, California time. And when you call our office at 818-610-8088, you're actually going to get a Tahibo Tea Club employee that'll also be able to answer your questions, as well as if you'd like to talk to me personally, they'll also put you through to me. Everything other than my father's colon cancer, pancreatic cancer case, I actually learned from our customers after I started the Tahibo Tea Club, whether it was with regards to diabetes or whether it was with regards to dogs. You know, so please do give us a call to let us know how the tea works for you, because that's the only way we can help help more people. Now, for more information about Tahibo Tea or to order, visit our website, TahiboTeaClub.com. 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
3: Yeah, Milan, thanks for everything you do. I have a question. I have a family member that recently got diagnosed with leukemia, and I'm just curious if you have any success stories regarding that cancer. I know it's a blood disease, and just wondering, you know, I was going to buy some for her, and just wondering what you've ever had as far as experiences with people that have been diagnosed with leukemia.
4: We've had a lot of experience with leukemia, and the tea works exceptionally well for leukemia because the tea works through the bloodstream, and of course leukemia is cancer of the blood. And so from that standpoint, the tea works very, very effectively against leukemia. And the healing period for most cancers with the tea, and including leukemia, is 3 months. However, drinking the tea for 1 month will produce significant results when they test for the cancer cells. It's very, very common to have 50% of the cancer markers down in 1 month. And then the complete eradication of the cancer cells takes about 3 months or so on average. Now, on the other hand, if, for example, it does take longer, that's okay. The tea tastes great. It's eminently affordable. I mean, basically it costs like 16 cents a glass to make, because each 1 pound package makes 300 8 ounce cups or glasses of tea. So it's affordable, it tastes great. So even if in the first 3 months, for example, only 50% of the cancer is eradicated, you know that she's going to win the battle, and it may take 4 or 5 months, whatever the case is, but she's certainly going to win. The other nice thing about our tea is that it doesn't have any contraindications with anything. So it can be taken on an empty stomach, on a full stomach, with medicine, without medicine, with therapy, without therapy, and it has no caffeine, so it can be drank all day, all night. So let's say, for example, a person is undergoing chemotherapy for their leukemia.
3: That's my next question.

0: Jackson, is she starts chemotherapy, or she started her second round last week.
1: Okay.
0: And well, I was just, she feels good, but, you know, I'm just trying to give her, obviously, something to boost her, so.
1: Yeah. Well, what'll happen with her taking the leukemia, the chemotherapy, what'll happen is it's going to minimize the side effects of the chemo, and oftentimes they'll be able to stop the treatments early. So just recently we had a case where a lady was getting treated for leukemia at Stanford Hospital here in California, and she was scheduled for 18 treatments, and she started drinking the tea before she started the leukemia treatments because she knew about it. She started drinking it before, and we received an email from her husband saying, you know, she started her chemotherapy, and she didn't feel a thing from the chemo, and everybody else had all kinds of side effects, he says, but she didn't feel anything from the chemo, but she had already started drinking the tea prior to that, he goes. And then she was scheduled for 18 chemo treatments, and they were able to stop after 9 treatments. So okay. God willing, that'll happen to your friend as well, because the chemo is not an easy treatment.
0: No, and that's what, you know, I'm more into holistic, and, you know, it's really hard with family members to convince them, especially when they're facing things like that. So I'm just going to send her some tea and tell her to bear with it. She doesn't necessarily like teas, but whatever.
1: Yeah, well, you know, we call our product tea, but, you know, what you actually make when you prepare it properly is a decoction, you know, so.
0: I mean, I think it's very mild. I don't think it has.
1: Yeah.
0: I think she'll. Anyway, I just want that. I'll hang up and let you get on with your show, but I appreciate your information.
1: Yeah, thank you so much for calling, and thank you very much for spreading the good news about our tea.
0: Okay, thank you. Bye.
1: Thanks. Go ahead, listener. You're live on the air with Milan Vukovic.
2: Oh, hi. Yeah. Does your tea help out with neuropathy? Peripheral neuropathy?
1: It does, and what is the cause of the peripheral neuropathy? Diabetes or what?
2: I guess pre-diabetes.
1: Okay.
2: Pre-diabetes, not diabetes yet, but...
1: Yeah, exactly the case. So the tea, what it will do is it will eliminate the diabetes, and while it's doing that, it will also... help with the neuropathy as well. And for diabetes and or pre-diabetes, the healing time is on average about 2 to 3 months. And so let's say that if you're pre-diabetic, your blood sugar is somewhere around 110, 115, something like that. Because once it gets past 120, they start treating for diabetes. And so let's just say for discussion purposes that your blood sugar is on average 115 right now. You start taking a tea and you measure your blood sugar, let's say at least once a week, once every 2 weeks, and you'll find that in about 2 weeks your blood sugar on average will be 110. In about 4 weeks your blood sugar on average will be 105. In 6 weeks, your blood sugar on average will be 103, and in 8 weeks, your blood sugar will be down under 100, which is where you'd like it to be. You'd like it to be 99, 98, 95, something like that. And so what the tea does is basically helps the body to heal itself. So the tea is not replacing insulin. What it's doing is it's helping to heal the pancreas to produce its most important hormone, which, of course, is insulin. And it'll alleviate the diabetes. Once it alleviates the diabetes, it'll also help with the neuropathy as well. Yeah, the tea is very good for all kinds of skin disorders. You know, everything from melanoma to psoriasis to eczema. You know, just to rashes. And you just apply the tea directly. I mean, you can also make a poultice, for example, and put it, like if somebody's got a problem with their arm or something like that, they can make a poultice and wet the cloth with tea, and do it that way, or just apply it and let it dry off. That works very well also. And the reason is because what the tea does is it builds the red corpuscles in the blood, which carry oxygen to our organs and cells. And our organs and cells need oxygen to regenerate themselves. Our immune system needs oxygen to develop, and cancer happens to die in oxygen. So the tea is great for healthy people, and it can truly be miraculous for someone fighting a potentially life-threatening disease due to infection, diabetes, or cancer. And don't forget, you can also stream our programs and listen to them anytime, day or night, on virtually any streaming service from Spotify to iHeartRadio. 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Or if you're on your computer, just go to iHeartRadio. And either way, in the search engine of the app or iHeart's webpage, simply search for Tahibo. We'll be the only ones. So that's us. Now, our tea has no contraindications with any food, supplement, or medication. It's naturally caffeine-free and can be drank in any quantity throughout the day by anyone over the age of 3. In my family, everyone has tea all day, every day, instead of water. I just drink water 3 or 4 times a week when I get tired of drinking a tea. Tahibo tea naturally helps the body, the organs, and the immune system to heal themselves, to be doing what they're supposed to be doing in the first place. Besides the beneficial properties that I already mentioned, since the tea works through the bloodstream, it helps fortify the blood for those who are anemic, while cleansing the blood of cholesterol, helping to control high blood pressure and blood sugar. Now, if you're currently taking medications for a condition, please continue taking them until your measurements are at a level where your doctor tells you to reduce the level of medication.
2: And I've been a lineman electrician for 35 years and around the sun, and I get those growths all over my face and arms and body, I have to have them frozen off. But I had some on my hands in the last week that went away.
1: Absolutely. The tea, besides you know, drinking the tea, of course, the tea also, as that caller mentioned, works topically. It works so well topically that I got a phone call from a clinic in South Central Los Angeles that uses our tea. And South Central Los Angeles is a rough part of town. And one day I got a call from the doctor that runs the clinic, and he says, you know, he says, we use your tea on 80% of the people that come into our clinic, he says, because mostly the people that come into our clinic are homeless, and he says, they're all cut up, bruised up and everything. We pour the tea over their open wound, and you can see it healing up before your very eyes. So the tea works very well topically, and my son, when he was 13, he would wash his face with the tea.
3: 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The Tahibo tree is an amazing tree. It never gets sick, never gets infected, and never gets infested. It's the only tree in the world that fungus does not grow on. As a result, it naturally has antifungal, anti-infection, antiviral, antibacterial, and anti-parasite properties. These benefits go a long way in helping our immune system contend with a lot of things it has to fight on a daily basis. parasites would be something like stomach problems or Lyme's disease. Inflammation would be something like rheumatoid arthritis or lupus. Infection would be any infection from a tooth infection to a bladder infection. Bacteria would be something like gum disease or stomach issues. Viral would be something like herpes, HIV, or the coronavirus. And fungus would be something like toenail fungus, yeast, or candida. But maybe more importantly, the tea builds red corpuscles in the blood, which carry oxygen to our organs and cells. And our organs and cells need oxygen to regenerate themselves. The immune system needs oxygen to develop, and cancer happens to die in oxygen. So the tea is great for healthy people because it helps regenerate new cells. Everything from the cells in our skin so we can look better to the cells in our organs so they function properly. And it can truly be miraculous for someone fighting a potentially life-threatening disease due to an infection, diabetes, or cancer. A one-pound package of tea is $59.95. 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
12: NBC News Radio, I'm Lisa Carton. President Trump has yet to reach a decision on a possible deal with Iran. The New York Times reports after he huddled with his team in the White House Situation Room for about 2 hours, the president exited without a decision. The Times says a major sticking point for Trump includes the freeing up of Iranian funds that the U.S. has frozen. A federal judge is blocking President Trump from renaming the Kennedy Center and closing it for renovations for now. More from Chris Caraggio.
13: The federal judge ruled the center is to be named for President Kennedy, adding Congress gave the Kennedy Center its name and only Congress can change it. The judge also temporarily blocked the center from being closed for 2 years for renovations. Trump changed the name to the Trump Kennedy Center while announcing the closure for what he called much-needed renovations.
12: Former Attorney General Pam Bondi has acknowledged there were redaction errors in the release of the Epstein files as she testified today with the House Oversight Committee. Lisa Carton, NBC News Radio.
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15: 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Hey, today we're talking about something that more and more people are curious about, homemade cannabis infusions and edibles. But we're not talking about complicated chemistry experiments or intimidating recipes. We're talking about confidence, intention, understanding the variables, and learning how to create more thoughtful, predictable experiences at home. Because let's be honest, for a lot of people, myself included, homemade edibles can feel pretty intimidating. Maybe you've heard the stories. One gummy did absolutely nothing. Another one hit way too hard. Or maybe someone waited 20 minutes, got impatient, took a second gummy too soon, and suddenly found themselves having a very different evening than they had planned. And let's face it, those inconsistent experiences have kept a lot of us away from edibles entirely. For years, homemade cannabis infusions meant having to deal with stovetop experiments, mystery potency, strong smells in the kitchen, and recipes that sometimes worked beautifully and sometimes absolutely did not. Maybe the butter burned. Maybe the oil overheated. Maybe one batch worked and another somehow just plain didn't. And honestly, that inconsistency is part of what intimidated so many of us, myself included. Now, can you make homemade infusions using the traditional methods? Absolutely. People have been doing that for years, generations. But what's interesting, and what excites me the most, is the emergence of modern infusion devices and tools. As legalization progresses, we are seeing innovation in this area. These new infusion devices blend old school infusion methods with more precise temperature control, consistency, and a little bit of modern engineering, helping take some of the fear and guesswork out of the process. And as someone who came into cannabis later in life, and definitely not from a culinary cannabis background, I personally found devices like the Levo Oil Infuser helpful because they brought me more confidence and consistency to something that once felt so unpredictable and so overwhelming, I became really discouraged. And that's really important because today, we're not necessarily looking for stronger experiences, right? We're looking for more predictable ones, more repeatable effects, more confidence in how something's going to feel before we eat it. We want to understand what we're taking, how much, how it was prepared, and how to recreate an experience that felt positive, balanced, and enjoyable. And maybe most importantly, we want to move beyond fear and guesswork. And that's really what today's episode is about. We're going to talk about infusion basics, activation, what's often called decarboxylation, dosing, flavor pairing, and how understanding a few simple variables can completely change your relationship with homemade edibles. And we're going to do that through one of my favorite infused recipes that I actually made using the Levo 2 Plus, a rosemary citrus cannabis honey that I drizzled over one of my favorites, a ricotta fig crostini. Now, that might sound fancy, but the truth is infused honey can be used in all kinds of approachable ways. In tea, over your yogurt, ice cream, yum, on toast, or anywhere you want a little herbal warmth and intention. And I love this conversation because it brings together so many of the things that I care about, we care about: food, herbs, wellness, tradition, community, and yes, this fascinating, often misunderstood plant. Now, if you've listened to this show before, you know I didn't exactly grow up in cannabis culture. No, I grew up a child of DARE. I went to law school. I was probably the last person on earth anyone ever expected to end up hosting a cannabis education radio show, let alone talking about my infused honey and Christini on the air. But what changed for me was education. The more I learned, the more I realized this conversation was never just about getting high. It was about understanding plant compounds, intentional use, wellness, culture, stigma, and responsible access to information that frankly should have been available a long, long time ago. Because when it comes to homemade edibles, consistency isn't luck. But remember, it's the main course. It's understanding. It's understanding your ingredients, your potency, your activation, your dosing, and your intention. What is the purpose of taking your edible? So today, we're diving into a conversation about flower infusion, homemade edibles, and understanding how a few simple variables can help you create more intentional, predictable, and consistent experiences in your own kitchen. And trust me, if I can learn this, anyone can. So settle in, relax, and let's get started. This is Just Say No.
16: By 2020, Bank of America and Merrill Lynch estimate that will grow to $35 billion. And many experts believe it could eventually reach $200 billion each and every year.

0: Welcome back to Just Say No. I'm your host, Maria Calabrese. And if you're just joining, perfect, welcome, because I'm about to share my own journey into homemade cannabis infusions, which didn't begin with expertise, began with curiosity, a few, maybe a lot, of kitchen mishaps, and honestly, a desire to better understand how to create more intentional and predictable experiences at home. Because like a lot of you, I found the world of cannabis cooking a little intimidating at first. I mean, walking into a dispensary and just trying to choose flower, understanding potency, how much cannabis do I use in the recipe, trying to figure out why one edible experience felt completely different from the next. That's where most of us drop off. I did, but I came back. And that's part of why I appreciate modern infusion tools and devices. Honestly, which brought me back, gave me the confidence. Not because they replace traditional methods people have been infusing oils, butter, and honey for generations with, but because they can help simplify the process and bring a little more consistency and confidence into the kitchen. So today I'm using the Levo as a practical example while we explore some of these concepts through one of my favorite recipes, a rosemary citrus infused honey. And it pairs beautifully with another one of my favorite recipes, a ricotta fig crostini. But it also works wonderfully in tea, over yogurt, or anywhere you want a little herbal warmth and intention. So, let's jump in. So, as an Italian-inspired cook who knew nothing about cannabis, grew up a child of dare, I've always, though, been drawn to traditional herbs, right? And their flavors. Eventually, though, my curiosity led me to another kind of flower. We all know what I'm talking about. All right. But I didn't even know where to begin. And let's face it, if you've ever tried to make edibles or infuse cannabis at home and ended up with a sticky mess, right? We all know that. Scorched oil, wasted herbs, unpredictable potency. You ever have be left wondering, why does this batch of brownies, it didn't even hit me and the other one hit me so hard, hit you differently? Or a kitchen, my kitchen, the first time I did it, it smelled like a grow room. But let me tell you, if that's ever happened to you, you're not alone. My first stovetop olive oil infusion, it smelled really, more like burnt toast than something I'd ever want to eat, let alone serve to my guests, right? But not anymore. Mm-mm. Levo takes the mystery and the smell out of the infusion. Now, I got to tell you, it brings consistency, precision, and calm to the process. There's no mess, there's no guesswork, and no chemistry degree required. It has three super simple cycles: dry, activate, and infuse. 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And through the Levo process, we're going to demystify decarboxylation. It's not just a tongue twister. 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It's important. So we're going to demystify decarboxylation, infusion, and dosing. 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Once you have that down, you're good to go. We're going to learn how to combine herbs like rosemary with and our very special flower with healthy carrier oils for increased absorption and flavor. And we're going to discover together how Levo makes precise, consistent infusions every time. But before we dive in, let's get the hard part out of the way. And it's not really that hard. Let's start where every good recipe begins, with your ingredients, okay? And that brings us to choosing the special flower. I don't know about you, but I have never been in a dispensary. And I live in California, but I'm well acquainted now. Walking into a dispensary for the first time, it can feel a bit like stepping into a fancy wine shop. Rows of jars, endless options, and people throwing around words like terpenes, indica-leaning hybrid, sativa. 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Now, what are terpenes? Terpenes are the aromatic compounds that give cannabis, even lemons, their scent and subtle effects. You may have heard of limonene. Now, you want to know the scent and the effect, and that's what you want to take note when you're choosing your flower as your ingredient. So limonene, for instance, it has a bright and citrusy fragrance. It's great for effects like focus and mood. Myrcene, earthy and relaxing scent. I find it perfect for winding down. And these terpenes are not only in cannabis. They're in plants, fruits, and vegetables, smaller herbs. Thyme, it's got an herbal, fresh scent. I like to think about it in terms of effects, like taking a walk in the woods. So exploring strains that complement our herbs, this is where the magic happens. And this is where we're gonna focus. We're gonna learn, though, potency and dosing, but this is where the magic and fun happens. And today's rosemary, it just pairs so beautifully with strains that are piney or citrus forward. Now, fresh is always best. Choose flower that's aromatic, slightly springy to the touch, not too dry, not too damp. And for heaven's sakes, go slow, start low. If this is your first infusion, I want you to treat it like your test kitchen batch. Use a smaller amount or a lower potency strain. You can always make it stronger, but never weaker. All right, if I put too much garlic, maybe my husband sleeps in the guest room. If I put too much cannabis, hey, it's not gonna be so simple. All right, so what we need to know is how much flour to use in our recipe. And no lie, I've got to share this with you. Every time I search that query, right? Child of dare, the stigma, I'm in the cannabis industry, I have been, and I've got to learn to say marijuana and just embrace it. Cannabis, marijuana. You know what? Because we need to destigmatize it. But I say flower, or I say medicine flower. So every time I search a query, how much flour to use in my recipe, autocorrect changes it from flower to flour. A2 autocorrect. All right. Well, the easiest way to calculate how much cannabis to use in your recipe, start with your target dose per serving. How strong do you want your edible or infusion to be? Now, if you don't know, that's fine. Why would you? Let me tell you, for most people, it's been my experience, especially if you're new or returning to cannabis, it's about 2 to 5 milligrams of THC per serving. The strength of your infusion, it depends on three things. So you want to remember, it depends on how much flower you use, the THC
1: percentage on the label and the total amount of oil, honey, or butter in the base batch you're going to make.
0: For today's example, I'm using flour labeled at 18% THC. Now, a simple way to estimate, and I say estimate, potency is this. 1 gram of flour at 18% THC contains roughly 180 milligrams of potential THC. It's basically the percentage of THC or CBD in your flour multiplied by 10. So I have 18% THC flour here multiplied by 10. 1 gram is roughly 180 milligrams of potential THC. It all comes down to whether the labeling is accurate and other variables we don't have control of. But based on lab results, what we know is it's labeled at 18%. So take that percentage, multiply it by 10, you've got your milligrams. So most flour I find in dispensaries that I choose has 18 to 25% THC or CBD. There's much stronger flours, but that's what I go with. So, all right. 1 gram, 18% is roughly 180 milligrams. So if I use 2 grams for today's recipe, that gives me about 360 milligrams of potential THC in the full batch before we account for normal infusion variables, the hearts of today's show, right? There's variables that's going to influence that. And that's why sometimes one batch feels stronger or less than the other. So 2 grams at 18% is going to give me 360 milligrams of potential THC in the full batch of honey that I'm going to be making today before we account for normal variables. So I'm infusing the 360 milligrams of potential THC into 1 cup of honey. And 1 cup contains about 48 teaspoons. So if we divide the 360 milligrams in the entire 1 cup, by 48, we'll get about 7.5 milligrams per teaspoon. Now, I'm not using a full teaspoon on each piece of my recipe, the ricotta fig crostini. I'm using closer to a quarter of a teaspoon when I drizzle it, which would bring each serving to around 2 milligrams, which is perfect because I don't know about you, but I can't eat just one piece. And for many people, that is a really approachable starting point, 2 milligrams per serving. And this is really why the math matters. You don't have to become a chemist and you don't have to be perfect, but you do want a reasonable, dependable estimate. With cannabis, you want that estimate. I might guesstimate when I'm putting basil or Parmesan, but not when it comes to potency. So start low, go slow, label clearly, and give your body time to respond. Wait an appropriate amount of time before diving back in. All right?
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0: All right. 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
1: 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When I'm working with Parmesan cheese or basil, sometimes I do a little guesstimating. Not with this. 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Otherwise, you're free. 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That's the fun part. You get to create. So the best part is bringing it to life. 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Now, why would you want to dry your herb? Well, you don't want to put any herb or flower in that's wet or moist. And if you dry it, like for instance, we're going to use orange zest. And this afternoon, I air dried it. It's a little tricky drying your herbs in the oven. Some ovens run cold, some run warm. You have to use a thermometer. You have to constantly monitor. I like to air dry outside. I use fresh cut herbs. If you could get them fresh from the store. I did air dry. I live in LA. It was 85 degrees today, believe it or not. And I air dried it. It gives it a beautiful color, and I wish I could smell it. It maintains the fragrance, because if you dry it too much, you lose that. And that's why I don't like to buy a packaged drying store. But you do not want to put that in there, because the moisture is going to make your final batch cloudy. It's going to affect absorption, all kinds of things. But when I air dried it, I wanted to test the Levo. So I put it in the Levo. I ran the dry cycle. They recommend running it for 15 to 30 minutes, because I had already started it. I ran it for 15 minutes at 115 degrees. It's just golden. It's beautiful. I'm going to infuse our honey with that one, but I'm also going to drizzle it as a garnish on the final recipe. So the dry cycle is optional. A little bit about the rosemary quickly. I like to fresh. And you can also use like a teaspoon and a half store-bought dried, but I really like to go with fresh and dry it. This is how I like to dry it. I like to, for this recipe, and in honey, I like to slightly under-dry rosemary. When you're infusing with rosemary, I like to slightly under-dry it, have it be dry to touch, but still flexible. This retains, you know, you've retained the herbs, aromatic essential oils, which is what we want. That's what we want to infuse our liquid gold with. That's what I call my honey, liquid gold. So, and it just pairs so beautifully with the citrus, with the honey. My first infusion with the Levo, I made a beautiful rosemary garlic olive oil. Let me tell you, knocked my socks off. Like, when you're working with cannabis flower and you want to master potency dosing at home, you don't want to turn your kitchen into a lab. You want to know it's safe. You want to know friends come over. They're not going to say, no, it didn't even hit me. I don't know. I tried an edible. It did nothing. Or it goes in the other direction. You just want to have that nice, balanced, Know the why before you buy. What is your why? What is the scent you want? And what is the effect you want? You want to get that effect, but you don't want it to be weak or too strong. So what you have to do is activate your flower. That's the decarboxylation. And activation unlocks flower's potential for the effects and the fragrance when it comes to cannabis flower. So whether THC or CBD, cannabinoids start in there. And by the way, just quickly, CBD and THC are only two of over 150 cannabinoids. They're the major ones. And then there's wonderful minor cannabinoids, CBG, CBN, CBA. But in any event, whether you're infusing with THC or CBD, the major cannabinoids, they all of them start in their raw, inactive forms. So actually, for all those people who are like, oh, marijuana, da-da-da-da-da. Well, you know, THC is the one that can have that euphoric high effect. It's the only compound that does that. And it starts out as THCA when the flower is in its raw form. And there are other applications and benefits to having it in the raw form, not what we're talking about today. Today we're talking about edibles. So in an edible, you want to convert the THCA or the CBDA from their inactive form to their active form. And the way to do that is heat. Thing that intimidates a lot of people is how much heat and for how long. And we got to do it right. So think of this as flipping the on switch for your infusion. Without it, your cannabinoids are going to remain locked away. So what we're going to do is, instead of trying to do it in the oven, instead of, oh, my oven sometimes runs hot, it sometimes runs cool, I got to stand over it, I got to have the thermometer, I don't know, this batch, we've all wasted a great, well, at least I have, a great deal of flour trying to figure this out in the oven. Believe me, I tried the crock pot, I tried the stove, you know, the smell, the mess, we you know. So what we do with the Levo, it's just so simple. I fought it for a while because I didn't believe it could be this simple. So what you want to do is, you don't need a grinder. You want to just shred the flower a little bit. Like I like to say, think granola size, not powder. You want it to look like chamomile, fresh chamomile tea size. And you want to just lightly break it up. Just, you know, not a powder, not too fine. And then you'll take it, you use your hands, you put it in the pot, and it'll activate, I believe, yeah, for 30 minutes at 240 degrees. Set it and forget it. And believe me, this is like when the Vitamix came out, or the first automatic coffee maker. After we activate, then we're going to infuse. And what we're going to do is, we're going to add our rosemary to the pod. We're going to add our honey and citrus zest to the reservoir, and we're going to let it infuse real nice. So the pod holds up about a half a cup of dry leaves, or a quarter of an ounce of flower, cannabis, marijuana. So you can use two power pods, and you just let the machine do the work. There's no odor, there's no ovens, there's no stovetops, there's no guesswork. Once that's complete, we move to the final stage and the most fragrant step, the infusion. And also, while it's activating, I'm going to move on. Once you understand some of the basics, homemade infusion starts to feel a little less intimidating and a lot more creative. On to the ricotta and fig crostini. And this is really fun. So it's elegant, it's simple, it's perfect to use with canna honey. Or anytime you just want to, you know, elevate the dish. You want to get a sourdough or a baguette, and you want to slice it about a half an inch, put it on a pan, and then I take a brush or a drizzle, my olive oil, on both sides of the bread. I sprinkle a little bit of Parmesan, and then I let it get toasted, turn it over, repeat. If you're microdosing and going low, that's a whole other episode. Mixing alcohol, I don't recommend it, but if I have a 1.5 milligram glass of Prosecco, oh, the party's starting. So, if you warm up the ricotta cheese, I can tell you this, the warmth of the ricotta, cannabinoids, why you want a carrier oil is they bond to fats. And ricotta, oh my goodness, if you warm it up, it helps release the rosemary citrus aroma instantly. And your kitchen, it just smells like a celebration. It just smells like, you know, it could be in the afternoon, you could be home alone having lunch. Someone walks in, whoa, you're having a party. It really smells celebratory. And then, you know, I love the hint of the orange zest on it. The prosciutto gives it a real festive touch. It's sweet, it's savory, and it's herbal. So that's where we get into our flavor layering. And I think that's where the Italians have, my goodness, the flavor layering. You bite into this and you go from, boom, the citrus zest. And then you have the fig, the sweetness of the fig, the can of honey that's sweet and savory with the rosemary and the citrus and the cannabis flower. And then you hit the cheese. You've got the ricotta, but the ricotta doesn't stop there because you got the sharp provolone grated into the ricotta, and then you catch a pine nut. I can't even explain it. It's the flavor layering. It's layering the flavors, and that's the fun part of this when you're making your bases. So you would take your decarboxylated, you take it out, your decarboxylated cannabis, and then you're going to add your rosemary. So in the pod will go your rosemary and your flower. In the reservoir will go your honey and your citrus zest. Now, you could also put some citrus zest in the pod. You want, with your rosemary, when you're drying it, I don't take it off the stems to dry it. But when I put it in the pod, I do take it off the stems.
0: And with honey, a small amount of sunflower lecithin can help create a smoother, more even infusion and more consistent dosing. And that consistency matters because homemade edibles should feel intentional, not unpredictable. Once the infusion is complete, I strain it carefully, label it clearly. And remember, you want to start low and go slow and give yourself time to understand how your body responds.
1: And you'll have your Merry and Bright rosemary citrus honey. I've got 1 tablespoon is 7.5 milligrams. It's shelf stable. It's giftable. Really nice. So nice, you know, it's something different. I'm not even a big DIYer. But I will tell you, I am into health and wellness now, and knowing what the ingredients are that you're putting in there, knowing that there's no chemicals, no preservatives, having control to put fresh ingredients, having control to customize it to your taste, to your potency, to your strength, having peace of mind that, oh, I could eat 3 of these and I'm not going to be couch locked or have a bad experience and never want an edible again. That's, you know, it breaks my heart. I talk to so many different people and I talk to so many people who are like, oh, edibles. No. I they either had one once and they had such a terrible experience or they had one and had no effect and said, oh, that doesn't do anything for me. And I always ask, well, when was this? You'd be surprised. People of my generation, oh man, I used to make pot brownies in the 70s. I missed out on that. I was a child of dear. I was a good girl. I went to law school. So I don't know about that. But I know about it now. And it's different. And we're not using what was called dirt ditch and just throwing in as much as we could get for $20, decarboxylating it, not decarboxylating it. I'm sure some of you have some memories or stories, but it's, I'm smelling the citrus. I'm smelling what you would normally smell. This is a beautiful flower I got. It has a real lemony, earthy scent. And don't even ask me the name or a strain. That's another thing. Cannabis 101, we're talking about potency and dosing, mastering that for at home. We need a new Dayton convention. There's a wonderful, wonderful book and a doctor scientist. He's got a website. If you look him up, Dr. Jeffrey Rayburn. He talks about we need a new naming convention. I mean, you can't go by, oh, Diesel this or Girl Scout cookie that. I don't even know what the names are. I go by the smell.

0: You don't have to be a chemist, but there is an art and science. And when it comes to strains, when it comes to growing, you can grow it at home. It grows like a tomato. If you live in a state where it's legal, you can get seeds, you could grow your own. I grow my own. However, when you're buying it, it all depends. And I don't want to overwhelm anybody, but was it grown indoor? Is it small batch sun grown outdoor? What were the soil conditions? Was it grown in Southern California, or depending on what state you live on, in Colorado? Was it a rainy season? I mean, we all know if we grow our own tomatoes, peppers, zucchini, you can't just call it a name and expect every time it's going to be the same. So my point is, I love when I'm buying my fruits and vegetables, if I don't grow them, going to a farmer's market, right? And just looking the farmer right in the eye, smelling it, touching it, feeling it. Like the old country, that's what they did, right? They grew it all themselves. I'd go to the market with my grandmother, she'd buy everything fresh. She went every day, and whatever looked good. It wasn't, I'm going in to get sourdough bread. We might come home with rye bread because the sourdough maybe didn't look so great. So that's what I love about this. It frees you up to be creative, to be nimble, so as far as the strain goes, I don't know the strain name, but I know how it hit me when I went in the dispensary. And they don't all let have samples to let you smell them, but I really do. So the effect and the scent. That's it. No, you just need to know, and then you'll know how you feel. Go by how it makes you feel. And mastering the potency and the dosing, you will get that desired effect. You won't be disappointed and get too little. You won't be counterlocked or God knows what else. Because, guys, an edible, different from smoking, an edible gets metabolized and metabolized through your digestive system. This is why they say low and slow. When you smoke, it's immediate. A lot of people smoking recreationally or medicinally, God forbid you're in terrible pain, you need it right away, the inhalation. But when you eat it, it has to be metabolized through your digestive system, and it takes longer. It's just like, sometimes they say if you're eating something so delicious, stop, wait 15 minutes, because it might take that long for it to hit you to feel that full. If you just keep going and then you get that, ugh, there's no backing out of that. And then, with cannabis, if you're not sure, this is your test batch. That's what we're talking about. And you're going to see how the flower you picked affects you. Because, if it hits too hard, I mean, wait 45 minutes, even wait an hour, wait and see, and then try a little more. Find your magic dose. It's there. But how do you find your magic dose if you're picking up a piece of crostini and someone gobbed a huge gob of tablespoon of honey that wasn't activated consistently and is super, super, super more strong than it was meant to be? You have control. Okay, these are 2.5 milligrams. I know I do well with five. Tonight I'm going to be adventurous. I'm not going to drink. I'm not driving. I'm going to try 7.5. I'm going to try 10. Scale up slowly. Slowly. See how it feels. You're not backing out of it. Once it hits, it hits. But there are, and I've got to look more into the studies, but anecdotally, many people have reported to me that if they got a bad effect from a THC edible too much, or a strain where the percentage was a lot higher than they thought, taking CBD helps alleviate that. Topic too taboo.
1: Coming up, we're going to talk more about why so many people had inconsistent edible experiences in the past and how understanding a few simple variables can change everything. So stay with us.
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2: 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That's it. Smell the terpenes. Smell the flower. Once you've got your flower and the understanding of the potency and the activation, the math, right? We have the formula. The takeaway for me is infusion is empowerment. I started out curious, but I was intimidated. And I went from curious to confident. And this makes me confident. I know if I have a friend at the radio station, he's got an 88-year-old mother, he brings her over. She wants a little something to take. I trust what I'm serving her. So it's knowing what's in your food. And that's with any homemade food. Why to make your own? You control the ingredients. You could customize the flavor. You know what's going into it. You save a great amount of money. And, you're getting higher quality. Plus, it's fun. So without having to get bogged down and think you need a lab and LED lights and a chemistry set and how to know how much is in it, let this do that. And this is where we have the fun part. And because when you combine, these are nature's ingredients. So is this poor, vilified, misunderstood flower. It's all nature's ingredients, herbs, oils, honey. And when you combine those, and then Levo gives us this modern engineering, you can create, you truly can create something unique and magical. And that's what's going to make me tear up. I want to know your flavor. I want to know what you make. I want to know what you thought of, because we're all unique. And you're going to think about pairing things that would have never occurred to me. I get swayed and biased toward the familiar, my comfort zone, the Italian herbs I know, but I want to know what you're doing and what you're discovering. And that's what community is about. We share and we exchange the ideas responsibly, safely, deliciously, and we have fun. So, you do create something magical. And Levo, this is what it does. It bridges. See, this is what I'm so excited about with Green Bee Life. I want to spotlight the products and highlight the innovative products and the brands that are responsible and doing it right, that are bridging beautifully modern innovation, precision with ancient plant wisdom, because that's what this is. And all the stigma and the war on drugs, that it's ancient plant wisdom. It dates back to the Bible. I had a rabbi on my radio show. We did last year a Hanukkah episode. What a great episode. Hanukkah lighting the way. He makes kosher challah. And people thought it was, a gimmick. No, he had a son with a terminal brain tumor. And the poor young man succumbed to it. but they were kosher. And when Western medicine failed and he wanted to investigate this as a remedy, he needed kosher flour. And we're going to replay that episode as the holidays come up. It's a lot of fun. It's called Hanukkah Lighting the Way. It's Rabbi Cohen. And it's chilling. So, and it's warm. And so if today inspired you, keep exploring and keep sharing. Let me know what you're coming, finding out. You can find the full recipe. We'll have a dosing guide and more infusion ideas. And we want to know your ideas. We want to know what you did at greenbeelife.com. Follow us, DM me, hit me up at greenbeelife. As long as Meta doesn't shut us down, we call it medicated flour. We call it flour. I'm mixed on that because I want to destigmatize it. And it's time to just, you know, draw the curtain back. It's marijuana. That's not a dirty word. It's THC. It's a compound. Use it responsibly. Anyway, don't get me going. So check us out. We'll have more workshops, recipes, and seasonal wellness inspiration. Because so stay curious and remember knowledge. Knowledge is the first and the best ingredient.
3: Knowledge is the first and best ingredient. So that brings us to my closing segment, which is our rapid fire Q&A. We have a little bit of time and I want to just go through some of the cannabis questions I hear all of the time. And we're going to start with some rapid fire myth busters. True or false? True or false? If I don't feel an edible after 20 minutes, I should probably take more. False. And honestly, this is probably one of the most common mistakes people make with homemade edibles. Unlike smoking or vaping, edibles have to move through the digestive system and be processed by the liver before you're going to feel the effects. And that can take time. For some people, it may be 45 minutes. For others, it may be 2 hours, depending on metabolism, food intake, and other factors. That's why patience matters. Believe. Start slow, go slow. Start low, go slow. And give your body time to respond before taking more. Because remember, you can always make it stronger, never weaker. All right. Rapid fire question number two that I hear all the time. Why did one brownie or recipe hit me differently? Well, completely different from another. Honestly, sometimes it came down to inconsistent mixing, uneven infusion, inaccurate dosing, or simply not understanding activation and potency. And for years, a lot of homemade edibles really were guesswork. That's part of why conversations like today matter. Because understanding a few basic variables, things like temperature, infusion consistency, serving size, new devices that are out there, and patience can completely change the experience. People aren't necessarily looking for stronger experiences anymore. What we're looking for is more repeatable and predictable ones. Okay. All right. This is a fun true or false. True or false, the stronger the edible, the better the experience. Definitely false, at least for me. A good cannabis experience isn't necessarily about intensity, right? It's about intention, the purpose. Why are you taking it? To chill, to activate, for creativity, for pain relief, a million reasons. So for some people, their magic dose may be very small. For me, for instance, for chronic pain, I like to microdose throughout the day. The goal isn't always to feel more. Sometimes it's to feel balanced, relaxed, creative, social, or simply comfortable in our own skin. And honestly, learning that difference changes everything. So another cannabis question I hear all the time, especially around this recipe, is can infused honey only be used in recipes? Absolutely not. One of the reasons I love infused honey is because it can be incredibly approachable and versatile. You can stir a small amount into tea, drizzle it over your yogurt, spread it lightly on toast, pair it with cheese boards, or use it in entertaining recipes like the ricotta ficristini we talked about today. And again, intentionality matters. Sometimes cannabis cooking doesn't have to be complicated. Sometimes it's just about creating small, thoughtful experiences. So I want to thank everybody for joining me today and leave a oil and, you know, enjoying the experience. That's really the heart of this conversation, not perfection, not chasing the strongest experience possible, and definitely not fear or guesswork. It's understanding your ingredients to start with. What is the percentage of THC or CBD in the flower you're using? Understanding how the different carriers for the base of your ingredient affect. You can use honey, you can use butter, you can use oil as your base. The carriers have an impact. I have a wonderful masterclass that I did with Levo Oil. If anyone's interested, the information's on our website. So understanding your ingredients, your dosing, your activation, your intention, and learning how to create experiences that feel more thoughtful, predictable, and personal. Because for a long time, cannabis edibles carried a kind of mystery around them. People traded stories about the brownie that did nothing or the gummy that did, way too much. And honestly, a lot of those inconsistent experiences came down to the variables we simply just didn't understand yet. Today, we know a lot more. We understand that consistency isn't luck. It's temperature, timing, labeling, portioning, patience, and knowing your why before you buy. And maybe most importantly, it's remembering that everybody responds differently. Your ideal experience may not look like someone else's, and that's okay. That's the beautiful thing about the community. There's no peer pressure. It's individuality. Part of this journey is learning to find your own rhythm, your comfort level, your own magic dose. And that takes knowledge and information and a little experimentation, safe experimentation. And that's why I always come back to the same reminder: start low, go slow, and give yourself time to understand how your body responds. Because confidence comes from understanding, not from overdoing it. And honestly, that's true for a lot more than cannabis. I hope today's episode helped take some of the intimidation and mystery out of homemade infusions and edibles, and maybe even inspired you to get a little more curious and creative in your own kitchen. Whether that means infused honey in your tea, a thoughtful appetizer shared when you have friends come over, simply feeling more informed the next time you walk into a dispensary. And if there's one thing I hope you take away from today, it's this. You don't have to be an expert to start learning. Trust me, if I can learn this, you absolutely can too. Thanks so much for spending time with me today. You've been listening to Just Say No with Maria Calabrese on KCAA Radio. And remember, you can always make it stronger, never weaker. I'm Maria Calabrese. Be well, stay curious, and I'll see you next time. Just Say No is a Green Bee Life presentation, airing live weekly on Friday afternoons from 4 to 5 p.m. Pacific on KCA Radio and KCAA TV. 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
5: NBC News Radio, I'm Lisa Carton. President Trump has yet to reach a decision on a possible deal with Iran. The New York Times reports after he huddled with his team in the White House Situation Room for about 2 hours, the president exited without a decision. The Times says a major sticking point for Trump includes the freeing up of Iranian funds that the U.S. has frozen. A federal judge is blocking President Trump from renaming the Kennedy Center and closing it for renovations for now. More from Chris Caraggio.
6: The federal judge ruled the center is to be named for President Kennedy, adding Congress gave the Kennedy Center its name and only Congress can change it. The judge also temporarily blocked the center from being closed for 2 years for renovations. Trump changed the name to the Trump Kennedy Center while announcing the closure for what he called much-needed renovations.
5: Former Attorney General Pam Bondi has acknowledged there were redaction errors in the release of the Epstein files as she testified today with the House Oversight Committee. Lisa Carton, NBC News Radio.
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16: And welcome, brothers, sisters, working class heroes. This is the Rick Smith Show. Thanks so much for being here. Today on the big program, lots to get to, lots to talk about. Got an email yesterday that, again, I get these kind of emails all the time, but angry at me for talking to people from the Center for American Progress, neoliberal, business center left, think tank. And look, I've had a relationship with them for a very long time. I've had relationships with people for years all over the political spectrum because I believe wholeheartedly that the more working class voices they come across, the better it is for all of us. And this is the weird part of doing what I do, because I will talk to anyone and everyone. I will state my case in every corner of every arena, even in the parking lots. And I think by having those relationships with people I disagree with and firmly disagree with, maybe has an opportunity to kind of maybe make us think about each other a little bit. I don't absolutely hate anyone. I don't have that in me. but I know people do, which is why this shooting that happened on Monday at, 11:40 in the morning.